0: In the same article, Malcolm Turnbull goes on to insist that Andrew Hastie has been unfairly targeted for being a reluctant witness in the Ben Robert Smith defamation case, where he was compelled to appear by subpoena, as well as maintaining that, quote, a senior member of the coalition frontbench, a former SAS officer, has been accused of treason in cartoons published by One Nation, end of quote. As was clear from Sherry Markson's interview with Andrew Hastie last week, the first claim is relevant at best and the second claim is simply false. Nowhere in the cartoon is Hastie accused of being a traitor to his country. He is accused of being a traitor for his role in the Ben Robert Smith affair, and he is accused of being a traitor to his many previous fans and supporters who were horrified when Mr. Hastie went from insisting he would vote no to Labor's hate speech laws to only 6 days later voting yes to them. An act which Andrew Hastie justified by saying his party gutted Labor's original bill like a fish, and that the subsequent bill that he voted for was, in his words, in the national interest. And that's fair enough. But for many, that U-turn was an act of betrayal, regardless of the reasons Mr. Hastie gave. For, to use that famous phrase, for changing his position. It was that perceived betrayal that led directly to many online comments accusing him of being a traitor, and it was those online comments that were entirely the basis of the now notorious One Nation cartoon. But like all politicians, it's not the first time Andrew Hastie seems to have changed his position. This week, Mr. Hastie announced to the world how outraged and offended he is by the One Nation cartoon. But how did he feel about it when it actually first came out over 6 weeks ago? He told the ABC, Patricia Karvelas, and indeed he put up the transcript on his own website, that he was flattered to be the subject of the One Nation cartoon.
1: It's not for me to tell One Nation how to spend their money, but I'm obviously living rent-free in James Ashby's head, and I wouldn't be surprised if he spent some of that money on the cartoon he made about me. I'm flattered.
0: So I'm voting no to the bill. 6 days later, I'm voting yes to the bill. I'm flattered to be in the cartoon. 6 weeks later, I'm outraged by the cartoon. Those are fairly dramatic U-turns, but Andrew is a politician, so I guess that's what we, you know, expect from the Canberra crowd. But why is the word traitor suddenly such a big deal? Don't mention the T word. Again, I fully appreciate how being accused of treason or being a traitor to your country or anything like that after you've served in the army is really hurtful. Absolutely, I understand that. But Mr. Hastie left the army and became a politician. Politicians are accused of being traitors and far worse and all sorts of things all the time. That's the nature of the political battlefield. Here's just a few examples. John Wacker Williams labelled Barnaby Joyce's resignation an act of treason. Tom Elliott brands Liberal Party defector Corey Bernardi a traitor. Joe Hildebrand labels Fatima Payman, a Labour pariah, now traitor. Jacinta Nampaghimpa-Price branded a traitor for defecting to the Liberal Party. Mr. Hamilton Smith branded a traitor by his Liberal colleagues for defecting to Labour. Adam Bandt hits back at being labelled a traitor to his country. So there you go. That one was actually about being called a traitor to your country. Another one, Liberal senator confesses, they called me a traitor, and so on. It goes on. It's politics. But apparently it is now absolutely beyond the pale to accuse a politician who happens to have served in the army in the past of being a traitor now in whatever political sphere. Interestingly, it is okay to attack someone who served the army in the past and is now a politician and call them a sexual deviant, a drug addict, and heaven knows what else Warren Pickering was being accused of by All and Sundry only a week ago. There you go. Speaking of which, I'm sure I'm not the only person to question the timing of the two events, Hastie and Pickering. I would speculate that after all the sex, drugs and rock and roll kerfuffle over Warren Pickering last week and One Nation appearing to some to be on the back foot, those individuals who are keen to see Mr. Hastie elevated to leader of the Liberal Party saw an opportunity not to be missed. Andrew Hastie has insisted in the past that Malcolm Turnbull is not his mentor, but the two have certainly been close in the past. Is it totally beyond the realm of possibility that Mr. Turnbull, who seems to have taken an interest in young Mr. Hastie's leadership ambitions, recognised an opportune moment to fan the flames, maybe set in train a leadership spill? After all, he is a bit of an expert in such matters.

0: is Anthony Albanese. We all know it. At the very moment Albo was beginning to look vulnerable, the harsh media spotlight shifted off Albo the liar and switched on to Andrew, the valiant and offended veteran, etc., etc. So what next? Well, clearly Liberal MPs are being sucked into either supporting Hastie in his war with Hanson or staying out of it altogether, probably the wiser course of action, the latter. But Andrew Hastie has promised to carry on with this war with Hanson right up until the next election. He recommitted to that just an hour or so ago on this network with Andrew Clennell. If One Nation starts to slip in the polls, and after the double whammy of Warren Pickering and Tradergate, that could happen. That could even happen at the next poll. Who knows? But if it does, that will be seen as proof that Hastie is a tough and successful fighter. And the argument will be, if Hastie can do this to Hanson, imagine what he could do to Albanese. Taylor will look weak in comparison, Hastie will look strong, and hey presto, there will be a spill. In fact, the Financial Review are already pushing this line, arguing yesterday that Liberal MP Andrew Hastie has decided to take the fight up to One Nation and his colleagues are mostly enthusiastic. I don't know if that meant mostly as an adjective or an adverb, but anyway, whatever. And with Andrew Clennell, Hastie made a point of reiterating his fighting skills. When asked, he also reiterated his full support for Angus Taylor's leadership. Full support. But if Andrew Hastie were to take over the Liberal leadership, my fear is that that would sink any chance of any kind of crucial cooperation and preference swaps between the coalition and One Nation before the next election, and we will see a futile and counterproductive continuation of an increasingly bitter war on the right, which will most likely lead, as we keep being told, to a return to power of the worst government in our history. Poor fellow, my country. Oh, one last thing. Since he launched his Tom and Jerry style war on a cartoon, that cartoon has had around 1 million more views across all its platforms. That's 1 million people who probably hadn't seen the cartoon or hadn't heard Mr. Hastie being called a traitor in it. So that's 1 million more people, give or take, who are now asking themselves whether or not Mr. Hastie's actions in the Ben Robert Smith affair or in changing his vote on the hate speech laws can or cannot accurately be described as the actions of a traitor. So I'm not quite sure what Mr. Hastie hoped to achieve with this belated umbrage other than, I guess we'll have to find out. Stay tuned. As I said, they'll be popping the bubbly over at Kirribilli House this weekend and possibly at other harbourfront mansions too. So, with some interesting stuff happening in Britain.
1: Yes.
0: We talk a lot about Britain, but there's been these anti-immigration protests going around Portsmouth, Dover, other sorts of places, and they were all in black headgear. And some character turned up in a burqa. Nice. Some bloke, big bloke, in a full burqa at the protest. Have a look. Here he is. So he was there in his burqa. The police came up and questioned him. Have we got that grab?
2: I'm converting to Islam.
3: Okay.
2: And I'm gender fluid.
3: Okay.
2: And I feel very comfortable in this gear.
3: Okay.
2: And I like mixing with people.
3: Okay.
4: He identifies as a lady.
0: So he identified as a woman who had converted to Islam, hence he was wearing the... And the police officer was going, oh, yeah, yeah, OK, that's
1: well,
0: fine, that's
1: fine. Is...
0: And then he cut to an hour or so later, or whatever it was, and he's being arrested.
3: Rowan, because that was extraordinarily transphobic and Islamophobic at once, which...
1: And misogynistic.
0: And misogynistic.
1: I would. It's a trifecta
0: it was
1: of offence that Rowan is going to
0: as
1: be...
0: Well. It was Doverphobic.
1: It's Doverphobic. Portsmouth phobic, White Cliffs phobic, you know.
0: Yes, exactly.
1: But it is, look, this is actually a really serious situation here that's happening down in the south of England, because right now we have had this situation where protesters have been showing up en masse, peacefully, but quite forcefully, trying to interrupt the flow of migrants into the country and their interception and then being taken to the hotels and so on that they're getting dropped off all around the country, much to the great horror of the people

0: have to live next door to them. And the authorities, of course, are now revealed to be in complete cahoots with the migrants. Now, according to the protesters, they say that this is facilitating an invasion. And when you look at the population of these people, young military age males, for the most part, I mean, where are the women? Where are the children? Normally you'd think refugees, women and children, but not so much in this case. But now this is really interesting. It's a great little bit of jujitsu from that fellow there to put on the burqa. I actually think technically, I paid attention to your editorial last week. I think that may have been a kneecap, but I'm not sure. But anyway,
1: it was.
0: Yeah. So I'm sorry,
2: we'll
0: Ron. I think I've got to correct you.
2: But this puts Islamic now attire.
0: this puts the British police into a really interesting double bind, because by arresting him, but there were protesters wearing, you know, actual burqas nearby.
3: Racial profiling.
0: They are essentially, they're either saying it's a two-tier system, so they're, you know, ratifying the whole charge that it's two-tier policing in Britain, which we know is correct. But also, if they allow women to go about with these face coverings, well, then suddenly they've just created a blasphemy law.
1: They've been quite on board with blasphemy laws in the UK for some time. They're not even shying
0: away
1: from that.
0: Only when Islam is concerned.
1: Well, that's it. And how can they say that if you say you're a woman, you're a woman, and then suddenly think critically about that statement when it's coming from someone involved in a march they don't like, then, oh, well, no, you're obviously mocking womanhood. You're not actually serious. You're not actually really identifying as a woman. But when you've got some bloke with a full beard and a miniskirt saying I'm a woman, well, everyone has to respect that. And God forbid you use the wrong pronouns or you'll have a knock at the door. So British policing is, I think, an absolute disgrace to their country. There's entire areas where they haven't solved regular crimes like robberies and house break-ins. They've lost all interest in that. They're far more interested in knocking on people's doors to question them about things they may have retweeted or, you know, parodies that they may have shared. I mean, it really is quite disgraceful. I know we joke about it, but when you look at the numbers, this isn't some little fringe once or twice a year. There are thousands of cases.
0: And this is why, you know, like for me, the great terror for Australia is that we are just 5 years or 10 years or 2 years away from becoming like Britain. And that's why the whole thing about these digital duty of care censorship laws that they keep trying to push through are so vital. Because once those go through, then suddenly you have the situation where, you know, you start to say, not only are we going to dial back what you can and can't see, what news stories you can and can't see because we don't like them because they're bad for social cohesion, but also, you know, you start to get the knocks on the door and you start to get police forces that are indeed less concerned about, say, you know, somebody getting hacked up with a machete in your shopping center than they are about, hey, I think, you know, you were a bit mean to share that meme online.
1: Well, and I know the Liberals, we had Senator Henderson before saying they don't want the eSafety Commissioner to have the extraordinary powers that she's been granted, extension of powers, including being able to impose these massive fines on social media companies that don't do her bidding. Let's look at the history here, Rowan. This is a woman who decided a post by Jasmine Sussex, who was a breastfeeding expert, someone who helped women breastfeed for years, who posted words to the effect of men can't breastfeed because there are men who are trying to breastfeed and saying, you know, they can lactate. So a statement like men can't breastfeed was deemed so harmful that it was struck down. Australian Twitter users couldn't see it. That is the sort of ideological decisions being made out of the office of the eSafety Commissioner. So do you want to have a radical leftist like that determine what's harmful to society, what's harmful for children to see, what sort of algorithms we should have in place and what sort of material should be banned from that algorithm? I mean, this is just frightening stuff. This is Chinese Communist Party.
2: It is. If you look at the legislation sounds all great, you know, protecting from
1: harm. Oh, that sounds great.
2: But you drill down, there is a clause in there that says basically the minister, i.e. Annika Wells, the Ushi girl who seems
0: Ushi girl, minister for Ushis.
2: Who also likes to travel a lot. She decides what is serious harm into the future. And so that can be, there's no in there's no indication, no parameters, nothing that says what serious harm. Now, they think, you know, well, they've already said Pauline Hanson's cartoon is harmful. So that would come straight off. That would be the safety commissioner and thing would have that banned in a jot. They would have many TV shows banned. They would have
0: Rowan.
2: Because they're online and they can just say, well, that's harmful. It's climate change or it's immigration
0: On that, you know, just this week, and, you know, we saw before Laura Jay's nailing the minister for Ooshies to the wall over this question of news and the algorithms. Just this week in the Daily Telegraph, I reported this story that in Sydney and in Melbourne, in big cities, where they're in the parts of those cities where they're taking the most migrants, more and more Australian-born Australians are leaving. So the net internal migration out of areas that are taking, being, you know, made to take in these huge numbers of migrants, it's a huge demographic change. No one ever voted for it. And it is reshaping the character of our cities. And we reported this. I reported this in the Telegraph. And it's exactly the sort of news story that when they have control of the algorithm, they'll say, we don't think that's a great idea. We're going to dial that one back because it might start to cause people to think thoughts that are, you know, maybe against social cohesion.
1: Yeah, well, we need more information, not less.
0: Correct.
1: I remember there was a time where you could very easily get credible statistics on different immigrant groups and their criminality, and you could see whether they were underrepresented in the crime stats or overrepresented, sometimes dramatically overrepresented, and they were clear, credible statistics that you knew were correct information. You weren't getting anecdotal information from, say, talking to police officers or people in the legal profession. It is now so difficult to get that information. They have deliberately made it almost impossible without jumping through a lot of hoops and a lot of sorts of guesswork that makes the information possibly less credible. And that's what we should have our politicians concerned about, the fact that Australians have less access to information that is important to them, to have a fact-based debate about important issues, whether it's around migration or anything else. But no, all they want to do is hide more information from you that they'd rather you did not have. And with the explosion of independent media, where you've got anyone who's got access to a microphone, could do a podcast or write something and put it online, that's also the sort of information they want to absolutely flatten because they're scared of it.
2: Yeah, when we saw during COVID how determined they will be if they decide, you know, that this drug or they want to do the mandate of this or that, anyone who disagrees.
0: And that was under a Liberal government.
2: That was under a Liberal government, absolutely, Scott Morrison's government. And they will quite happily just, the public doesn't need to know this. And if you give power to these sort of bureaucrats, as I've repeatedly say, particularly the Labor Party, not necessarily the brightest tools in the parliamentary shed. You can look forward to your liberties being absolutely stripped away. It's a terrifying thought, and it has to be defeated, this bill.
1: The sad thing is there are so many in the media who are cheering on for greater censorship. Yeah. I think that's a huge part of the problem in itself.
2: Absolutely. We're going to take a short break, come back with James's Truth Bomb. John Hinderaker, lots more here on Outsiders. Back in a tick.
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0: Hello, you're watching Outsiders with your hosts, Rowan Dean, Rita Panahi, and myself, James Morrow. Well, over the past 48 hours, the world has been marking the horrific terror attacks of 25 years ago, when Islamic extremists from the Al-Qaeda terror group hijacked four planes, struck the World Trade Center and the Pentagon, and killed nearly 3,000 innocents, including 10 Australians. And somehow, maybe I was just being naive for a moment, I kind of thought the anniversary would be marked with more universal solemnity. Boy, was I wrong. Let's start with the 9/11 memorial commemorations in Lower Manhattan, shall we? Here, the names of every single victim were being read out somberly, a moving process that you would imagine would call for quiet reflection. Unless, of course, you happen to be the left-wing firebrand Alexandria Ocasio-Cortez, or worse, New York City Mayor Zohran Mamdani. Have a look here as the pair were caught on camera yucking it up during the proceedings.
1: Catherine L. Labori.
2: Amarneth Lachman.
1: Ganesh K. Ladkut.
0: I'm sure there was a pretty funny joke there. Would you care to share it with the rest of the class, guys? By the way, AOC is, I must say, capable of being sad. Recall how, back in 2019, she turned on the waterworks over kids being held in immigration detention. Clearly, she feels differently about bad things happening to actual Americans. Even more bizarre were the scenes outside the memorial where this man ranted about Israel while screaming Allahu Akbar.
3: Allahu Akbar! America first, not Israel first!
0: Is nothing sacred, but I was very impressed with the free character assessment this firefighter gave to a man dressed for whatever reason in an Elmo costume while wearing a Palestinian flag.
4: Go back to Palestine. We don't want you here. And take Obama, take Madami with you, and AOC and Hochul, take them all. They're all no good.
0: Never been prouder to be a New Yorker than seeing that. But further afield, it is also downright shocking the way America's classrooms, and probably Australia's as well, it must be said, in those places, the entire history of 9/11 is being rewritten and the memories of the fallen spat upon. In California, at UCLA's once prestigious law school, they held a symposium on September 11th entitled 25 Years After 9/11, Reimagining Freedom, Justice, and Security. Well, you can imagine where this is going to go, because among the speakers, they had a defense attorney for Khalid Sheikh Mohammed, the mastermind behind the attacks, and as well they had speakers who have called counterterrorism a, quote, racist gravy train, and others who even celebrated the murder of healthcare CEO Brian Thompson. Meanwhile, on another college campus, PragerU correspondent Franklin Camargo asked some of the kids what they knew about 9/11.
5: Do you know who attacked us?
6: As far as I know, not really. I wasn't really educated much on it. I try to do research, but you already know the internet and people, they always spread misinformation.
7: My boyfriend's a lot about history. We literally talked about this.
5: Do you know the name of the group?
8: I forgot the specific group who did that, but yeah.
5: So it was Al-Qaeda?
8: Al-Qaeda, yeah. You're right. Yep.
9: Well, from what I'm told, it's a terrorist organization, but there's a lot of contention on that.
10: Al-Qaeda and Osama bin Laden.
11: Correct.
10: Were responsible for that.
5: Do you know why they attacked America?
8: No. I forgot.
6: No, not really.
9: Probably just for some extremist goals of some kind.
0: What can you even say? But what's even more remarkable is the attempt to rewrite the history of 9/11, to take the focus off the attacks and turn 9/11 into a story about the evil West and all the poor Muslims who were the victims of Islamophobia. The New York Times led its web coverage on the day with a story entitled, After 9/11, Islamophobia Shaped a Generation of Muslim New Yorkers. Again, yes, I say, let's remember the real victims here, right? Honestly. Worse, though, is what seems to me to be an attempt to create the narrative that 9/11 was actually about fighting back against American imperialism and oppression and interference in the Middle East, rather than look at more ancient grievances nursed by Islam against the West. Which brings us back to our friend New York City Mayor Zohran Mamdani, seen here giving a commemorative pen to his chief counsel, Ramzi Kassem, after signing a proclamation about 9/11. Who is Kassem, you ask? Well, it turns out he once represented a convicted al-Qaeda member who was also brother-in-law of one of the 9/11 hijackers and, again, is now Mamdani's chief counsel. This same guy, back in 2001, 6 days after the September 11th attacks, also wrote this for the Columbia Spectator. He wrote, quote, "The resentment these terrorists felt towards the United States was rooted in political realities shaped by our country's policies. Our government has supported dictatorial and repressive regimes across the Middle East and elsewhere for years, in total disregard of the aspirations and better interests of the indigenous populations of those regions." This is, again, chief counselor to the mayor of New York. And I got to say, sorry, counselor, I think you need a reality check. Let's not forget, al-Qaeda and its founder Osama bin Laden were in fact inspired by this man, Sayyid Qutb, one of the intellectual fathers of the Muslim Brotherhood and perhaps the Islamic theorist most responsible for modern Salafist jihadism. Now, what turned Qutb, an Egyptian radical, to radical Islam? Well, it wasn't American involvement in the Middle East. No. Instead, when he was a student in the United States in 1949, he was scandalized by a college mixer. Quote, "And they danced to the tunes of the gramophobe," Qutb would write in one of his books. Quote, "And the dance floor was replete with tapping feet, enticing legs, arms wrapped around waists, lips pressed to lips, and chests pressed to chests. The atmosphere was full of desire," unquote. Now, what he was describing was not some Berlin nightclub, but a sock hop in Greeley, Colorado in 1949 that so offended him and turned him towards fundamentalist radical Islam. This is what turned Qutb into a leading apologist and inspiration for terrorism, including 9/11, not American foreign policy. Remember, not just on 9/11, but every day. Think back about what Qutb was saying there. They don't hate us for what we do. They hate us for who we are.
11: Great stuff. Thanks, James. Well, let's stay on this topic and cross now to the U.S. for more reaction to it. Center of American Experiment President John Hinderaker. John, always great to see you. Thanks for coming on. And obviously, 9/11 just passed in the States. I remember it well. I'm sure you remember it well. I just wanted to play you one clip, which I remember at the time was just so bizarre. I couldn't really get my head around it. I thought it can't be real. But this was people actually celebrating 9/11. We don't have that clip. Okay, I've got another one I want to play you, which kind of kicks off from that, which was when the current mayor, Zohran Mamdani, talked about the victims of 9/11, and he specifically referred to this aunt of his and the fact that she'd been supposedly harassed for wearing a hijab on the train or on the metro or whatever. I'll just play that clip quickly.
12: I use this moment to speak to the Muslims of New York City. I want to speak to the memory of my aunt who stopped taking the subway after September 11th because she did not feel safe in her hijab.
11: So, John, the question is, to what extent has the kind of fact that that kind of Mamdani, I guess, reinterpretation of who the real victims are, how much has that played out in America and how important was this 25th anniversary?
13: Well, I think the attitude that Mamdani showed there is very common in the Democratic Party. You know, we've got El Sayed, the Democratic candidate for the U.S. Senate in Michigan, who campaigned with a guy who openly said America deserved 9/11. And the idea that the real victims of the terrorist attack were American Muslims, it's insane, but I think it's pretty widespread. among Democrats. So what was the impact of the 25th anniversary observance? Well, I'll tell you what the impact on me was. In the days leading up to 9/11, my Instagram feed was full of videos of the attacks of that day that I hadn't seen for a long time. And to me, the most horrifying thing that happened that day was when more than 200 people jumped or fell or leaped from the top stories of the World Trade Center, crashing through glass to do that because the alternative was to be burned alive. More than 200 people, they were dropping from the top stories of that building. Within days after the terrorist attacks, the TV networks got together and they said, we're not going to show those videos anymore because they're making Americans angry. Well, when I saw them again, Rowan, they made me angry. I think Americans should be angry, and I hope that more of us are angry following this observance.
11: Rita.
14: Well, this week also marked the one-year anniversary of Charlie Kirk's murder, and we saw the celebrations that followed that, and we've seen that again this week with the left using the day to again celebrate, rationalize a man being murdered for sharing his political opinions and encouraging debate. Talk to me about this normalization of violence, of political violence amongst the modern left.
13: Rita, it's very concerning. I mean, there have been at least three attempts that we know of to assassinate President Trump, and I haven't seen any high-ranking Democrats really express concern about that. I think they're hoping that one of these days they're going to get him. And the healthcare executive, Brian Thompson, was murdered by Luigi Mangione. Luigi is now a hero to many members of the Democratic Party. That is not a tiny splinter minority. It's a lot of people. And so this normalization of violence is something that I think is a terrible, terrible problem.
0: And John, one of the things that struck me, too, is the way that now, with the 9/11 commemorations, we have seen the conflation of 9/11 with Palestine. And we have seen all sorts of people. I've played some idiots going around with Palestinian flags at the commemoration. We've seen other things. We saw somebody run onto the field at Yankee Stadium with a Palestinian flag timed for 9/11 p.m. on 9/11, and he was pelted rightly with beer cans, which is fantastic. But the fact that the Palestine cause, has gone from being, the poor oppressed people of Palestine to, we support the Palestinians, we support 9/11.
13: Well, yeah, that's exactly right. I mean, I think it's important to remember that the terrorists don't hate America because of Israel. They hate Israel because it's Western. We're the great Satan. Israel is the little Satan. We're the ones they really hate. And so, the fact that these terrorists also, it's about Gaza, it's about genocide, it's about hating Israel, sure. But as I say, we're the ones that they really hate. And we've seen this anti-Semitism take really a leading role in the ideology, again, of the Democratic Party. And it is very, very concerning.
11: John, we've had Donald Trump's had a midterm kind of rally. He's got them all back out again. When he throws a party, everybody turns up, unlike our climate change minister here who throws a multi-million-dollar party and nobody shows up. But Donald Trump threw a party and everybody was there. I want to get your thoughts on it. Here's just a little clip of it.
15: I will issue a dividend to every adult citizen in the United States of America for $5,000. The only caveat I have is that the dividend that we're making must be spent in the United States of America.
11: So that's not a bad way to entice people. John, what did you make of it? What does America make of it? How will you spend your $5,000? John, you could get a flight out here. You could come on the set with us.
13: Rowan, I'm not going to get it. There's no way that gets through Congress. What's going on here, Rowan, is that the Republicans have a serious problem because there are millions of Donald Trump fans who don't turn out to vote when he's not on the ballot. His enemies, the Democrats who hate him, they do turn out, his fans, like in 2022, didn't turn out. And so the whole point of this midterm convention was, it was not to reach out to people in the middle. It was to motivate Trump fans to understand that it's important that they vote in this midterm election. Whether it worked or not, I have no idea. I guess we'll find out in November.
11: Rita?
14: Well, with leading up to the midterms, what are the critical issues? Obviously, cost of living is top of mind, but this ongoing conflict with Iran isn't helping the Republicans.
13: Well, no, it isn't, Rita. I mean, most American voters, for better or worse, don't care much about foreign policy. The fact that Iran wants to rain nuclear weapons on New York and Washington, D.C. is a very abstract concern. An increase in the price of gasoline in the eyes of most voters is more important. And I give President Trump a lot of credit. He understands the importance of this mission, of degrading the ability of the Iranian regime to attack America and our allies. And he's not being deterred by the fact that in the short term, it is hurting his political prospects. So, well, again, we'll just have to see how much impact it has in November.
11: John Heinerecker, always great to have you on. Thanks so much for coming on. And we'll speak again very soon. And now we're going to take a short break. But when we come back, we've got some Wallies and some celebrities. Lots to talk about here on Outsiders. Don't go away, because we will be back in a tick.
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News 24 will be back after this short break.

0: Well, of course, Trafalgar Square in London celebrates the success of Nelson over Trafalgar, at the Battle of Trafalgar over Napoleon. It's a very iconic place. You'll have been there. Centre of London there. They've got various statues, very famous tall one, which has got Nelson on the top. They've now brought us a new modern statue and a modern work of art. And here she is. She's called the Lady in Blue. And it's a black woman who looks like she's heading off shopping or something. I'm not sure what she's doing. She's an every woman, according to the artist. And we'll have a let's have a listen to the artist who I might be giving a nomination for Wally of the Week for, to the artist. Have a listen.
1: I've been working on this sculpture for about 3 years. It was produced at Factum in Madrid. And I think of her, Lady in Blue, as being an every woman. She's a quotidian figure. She's a young metropolitan woman. And I feel like all individuals that see her, if they allow themselves to, can identify with her.
0: So there we go. Full woke, full woke. I'm not sure how, you know, it fits in with the history of Trafalgar Square, but I guess that's decolonization.
2: The leftist media love it. The headlines were all about how this blow against the white patriarchy.
0: Of course. Yeah.
2: I dislike it because it's a hideous work of art.
0: Mm-hmm.
2: Art should be beautiful. Art should, especially when it's public sculpture in a place like that, a significant landmark, it should be a thing of beauty. And that is not beautiful. And the artistic merit of that, oh, jeez.
3: Well, the worst
2: bit. It's embarrassing.
3: It's not just embarrassing. It's boring. It's so boring, you know.
2: Okay.
3: It is so every trope. Oh, we're going to subvert whiteness, so it's going to be a black woman. We're going to make her figure subvert traditional notions of beauty. We're going to do this. We're going to do that. It is all so obvious, trite, first-year university student. You know, it's like, it's not even the fact that it's not beautiful. It's the fact that it is so blatantly political and so blatantly boring.
2: Yeah.
0: Well, it does look like she's sort of rushing to catch the Charing Cross train or the tube or something or other, and she's running late.
3: Well, hooray
0: for
3: her.
0: It's Sadiq Khan's London,
2: like,
0: so she's
2: actually
0: probably running away from a pickpocketer or something.
3: Give me back my phone, she's saying. Give me back my phone.
0: Anyway, actually Sadiq Khan gets the Wally of the Week for that one. The artist, I'm no doubt, was given a grant and went, yeah, you beauty, off I go.
3: Well, she applied for it.
0: Well, there you go.
3: So, come on. It wasn't like, oh, I just got landed all this money here and I'm going to make a big statue of a black woman. Like, come on.
0: Rita, who have you got for us?
2: Well, the Lindsay Clancy case has really exposed just the depths of the sickness in the hearts of, many people in the West. Oprah Winfrey thought, oh, yes, let's just lean into this, let's celebrate this insanity and listen to this woman hopes that a black woman who murders her children in a similar fashion gets as much sympathy as Lindsay Clancy has.
4: I want us to have the same passion for people who don't look like Lindsay, who don't have her same access. Who don't have her same access and education, her melanin, her privilege.
2: Yes, let's all clap politely for the concept of a woman who researched, meticulously planned, and then brutally murdered three little babies, three children, youngest 8 months old. And it is hard to fathom the sickness at the heart of the US justice system in the blue states, where your jury pool is suspect to say the least. And we know there was one lone juror who withstood the bullying, the attacks, every other juror trying to get him to acquit this woman, find her not guilty. And we knew he was one of the men. There was only three men in this jury, and we knew he was one of the men. We only found out this week, and we found out with Gail King, who's holding this interview, that it was a black man. Have a look.
5: And one person of color was a person of color, a woman or a man?
6: A man.
5: A man. Is a holdout juror a person of a black man?
6: Yes.
5: A black man is a holdout juror?
6: Yes.
5: Well, I have to sit with that for just a second.
2: Yes, Gail does have to sit with that because this man has been maligned, attacked, not just by the defense attorney, but by people on the internet, mainstream media commentators. They've tried to dox him. They've tried to destroy his life. All James because he said she murdered three babies. At the end of the day, that's what matters beyond whatever defense strategy that they dreamt up with her hearing voices just once in her life, just once the voices came. The voices stopped when she took a phone call mid-murder. She stopped then. She sounded normal, but then she went back, the voices came back and she went back to murdering. So
3: it's nothing short of demonic. And we have to really remember, you know, the nature of this crime. It was so horrific. I don't want to talk about how bad it was. It was, you know, really awful. And yet we've heard jurors, these female jurors, come out and say things like, you know, this holdout juror, he couldn't get over the fact that she brutally killed her three kids, brutally murdered her three kids. One of the jurors said that. Another one said, oh, but she had to be a loving mother because, you know, there was a big sign in the house that said, it's a wonderful life. There was all of this really trite stuff. They loved the defense attorney and were just, you know, he played them like a fiddle. But I don't know how the American jury system survives if, you know, you get put on a difficult case and you're saying this, I know that this is the result, but if I don't go with the result that I was supposed to, you know, in a totalitarian country, the government puts you in jail and tortures you. In our system, we just simply outsource the role of destroying your life to the media. And have a look at this here. These supporters, they're, look at this one here, who is, again, talking about the fact that one of the jurors was black.
2: This one's a non-practicing one.
3: Well, you will have a look.
6: The holdout juror in the Lindsay Clancy trial was a black man. And I'm not going to share any opinions because I'm not a person of color. I am a non-practicing white.
3: A non-practicing white.
2: I mean,
3: I looked up. Apparently, there is such a thing that in sort of woke world they call a non-practicing white. I don't even know what that is.
0: The key line there was, "I'm not going to say anything." So this whole woke thing is about silencing you. No free speech. I dare not voice an opinion because there's a black person involved. When you went back to the earlier person, you know, what she was saying something about melanin. This was the big thing. Melanin is
3: Rowan,
0: some mystical character. This
3: Rowan,
0: is what they're teaching kids.
3: Let a strong woman of color speak here. She has the floor.
2: Thank you. Well, I think if you can identify as a man, if you can identify as a plural, why can't you identify as a non-practicing white? Why can't you be a trans race person and say, I don't identify as my race, which is essentially what that young lady was doing. So, you know, if we're going to go all in,
3: let it go.
2: Let them go all in. Absolutely.
0: James, what have you got for us?
3: Oh, let's see. We've also got Andrew Lee.
0: Oh, yes.
3: Andrew Lee. He is the, I think he's the assistant competitions minister. But I think I referenced this earlier, but let's have a look at what he's talking about when it comes to censoring the internet. Oh, sorry, I didn't mean censoring the internet. I meant digital duty of care.
7: But this isn't going to affect adults' freedom of speech. It's simply the ability to opt out of an algorithm which we know has been polarising people. And not just polarising politics, Patricia. We've seen a significant divergence in attitudes of young men and young women on gender issues, for example, with young men now having more conservative gender attitudes than my generation of Gen X.
3: What? So there you have it there. You see, the internet is making people have conservative opinions.
0: So let's
3: and therefore, we've got to smack it down.
0: He actually said it.
3: He said the quiet part loud.
0: About stopping young people having conservative views, more or less, to paraphrase what he was saying. But that's clearly what is in the mindset of Labor.
2: Well, they're shook because through the education system, through the culture, they've seen young women veer further and further left. To a point that we've got a disturbing number of young women who've got mental health issues, like a disturbing percentage who have been diagnosed with a mental health illness and up on drugs for it. So that is a societal issue that we need to grapple with. But at the same time, young men have gone the other way, and mainly through the internet, from Jordan Peterson to much smaller voices.
0: Of the rubbish they're learning in school.
2: Absolutely, and they're like, we're sick of being blamed for everything. We're sick of being told we're toxic males and the patriarchy is the root of all evil. And they're resisting that indoctrination. And the left don't like that.
3: And you know, it's just like, you're talking about the manosphere, but like the Lindsay Clancy thing, that shows that there's this whole womansphere of really toxic stuff out there. And if a man killed his kids and was treated like that by men, you would never hear the end of it. And look, rightfully so, by the way.
0: We've got to vote for our Wally of the Week. And I say Andrew Lee's got to be Wally of the Week because it's our free speech he's threatening.
2: Yep.
0: It's the young people of Australia that he's threatening to censor their ability to make up their own minds about politics. And I think that is an absolute disgrace.
2: Yeah.
0: Wally of the Week, Andrew Lee. So many members of the Labor Party have that trophy up on their wall, the Wally of the Week Award.
3: Well, we've got a whole box of them.
0: Going to take a short break, coming back with some celebrity news.
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0: Yes, you're watching Outsiders, and thank you so much for watching us every Sunday morning. We certainly do appreciate your company, and we're glad we can be with you in this crazy world that we're living in at the moment, including some of the crazy celebrities. Rita, who have you got for us?
1: Oh, well, let's start with Sandra Bullock, A-list Hollywood star, who seems to think it's not safe for black folk outside.
2: I'm uber paranoid, and they will tell you. I'm like, they're like, Mom, it's going to be fine. I'm like, it's not fine. It's not fine outside.
1: No, because her children, you see, are black, and because of that, she thinks they are in danger once they step foot outside her mansion. So thank you, Sandra.
3: Well, could that be because they live in some Democrat hellhole with really high crime and,
1: possibly,
3: you know, possibly.
1: But I would imagine it would also be a very safe, gated community that is,
3: yeah.
1: You know, got all that security that they deny everybody else, private police and the like.
0: This obsession with race, it's so sad. If you go back to, you know, Morgan Freeman back in the 80s or 90s when they were saying, when he was saying, just never talk about race again and racism.
3: I do have to say
0: that's
3: that,
0: how
3: like,
0: it used to be. You know, it wasn't there.
3: When I was a child growing up in the United States, it was such an effort to solve the racial issue and the racial divide, and it was really pretty much settled mostly, and then Barack Obama came along and he absolutely picked every single scab of racial grievance on the American body politic, and, you know, we're still paying the price for that.
0: Yeah, exactly. Yeah. Annie Lennox. So Annie Lennox, the singer, she has some interesting thoughts on Gaza. Of course she does.
3: Of course.
4: I find it so hard to believe that grown men and women could support the slaughtering in the thousands of children as if it's just normal, as if it's just the right thing to do, as if Palestinians were, yeah, we should kill them. They need to be all killed. We just need to destroy them.
0: Yeah.
1: No one's saying that.
3: What?
1: Exactly which people are saying this? Who is saying it's okay to slaughter Palestinians?
0: Nobody. It's
3: nobody.
0: Nonsense. It's all been debunked.
3: It's a blood libel.
0: This is how these celebrities get off. They love this kind of Gaza porn or whatever you want to call it. It's sick. Anyway, that's it for us for Outsiders. We'll be back next Sunday. Don't forget, Friday nights, World According to Rowan Dean, US Report with James Morrow, Rita Panny, Lefty is Losing It, and, of course, all week, Rita Panny, every night at 11. See you next Sunday. Bye.
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6: Hello and welcome to Business Weekend. I'm Edward Boyd. Coming up, Australian shares plunged to a three-month low this week after Brent crude oil prices surged above $100 a barrel, stoking fears of higher inflation and even higher interest rates. The bad news? Oil's likely to remain elevated until there's a resolution between Iran and the US.
7: It's not sort of a sharp tipping point, but it's just something that will just slow the global economy as we go into 27.
6: Global investors are losing confidence in America's bond market, with bond yields surging and the Treasury Secretary Scott Bessent's attempts to intervene in the market appearing to have little impact. We've got a special guest today who worked at the US Treasury for almost four decades.
8: I don't think it's going to work at all. I think we got to deal with our fundamental mess, but nobody in Washington has the guts to do that.
6: We'll also talk to the co-founder of Australia's newest AI company, Metacognition, which launched just this week. It's been set up to give AI memory and long-term reasoning. In other words, it learns from its mistakes and doesn't repeat them.
9: But what they need are AI that you can use to solve real problems. And the proliferation of chatbots is a reflection of the fact that AI currently kind of doesn't meet those needs. Right?
6: Plus, the Trump administration has hit back against the Australian Taxation Office's latest ruling, which has designated cloud services and streaming revenue as a royalty, which opens the door to US tech giants Amazon, Netflix and Google paying billions of dollars potentially in extra taxes. But first, as we told you at the top of the show, the Aussie share market dived sharply this week in response to the increased risk of more rate hikes from our Reserve Bank. Before the June quarter GDP numbers were released on September the 2nd, there was just a 50-50 chance of a rate hike in September. But now, with economic growth stronger than expected, corporates spending billions of inflationary dollars on the AI rollout, and oil prices cracking $100 US a barrel, money market pricing has quickly shifted to 90%. And to cap it all off, the Deputy Governor of the Reserve Bank said on Wednesday that inflation's still far too high. So that's a strong signal saying rates need to go higher at the next meeting on September the 29th. Ingrid Willinge reports.
10: Just this week, Deputy Governor of the RBA, Andrew Houser, let the market know exactly what was on the RBA's mind. And there's no doubt what that is.
11: We have one big problem, and that's inflation. Inflation is too high, and that's why we raise interest rates three times at the beginning of this year. There are three risks, we think, that might mean inflation is going up, not down. One is the Middle East and the ongoing crisis there. One is a really unexpected global boom driven by AI. And one is the weakness of the supply potential of the Australian economy.
10: The trifecta of already above target inflation, with a war in Iran pushing global oil prices above $100 a barrel and rising household income, means inflation has been a tough one to tame. Despite three interest rate hikes worth 75 basis points this year alone, underlying inflation still sits above trend at 3.6% per annum.
12: Australian inflation has been too high for too long. The Reserve Bank Board seems to be have less tolerance for that continuing. It said it was going to look at the risks. It was seeing upside risks. And you saw that very clearly in the NAB survey where retail prices were up, input costs were up very high, and also labour costs were very high. So unfortunately, I think the way the Reserve Bank tends to, its only policy instrument to cool inflation is interest rates. So it actually now needs the economy to be growing even more slowly to reduce those inflationary pressures.
10: But the blunt instrument that is monetary policy, combined with a recent budget tax overhaul and Labor government housing supply changes, have led to a big decline in house prices. And that has a negative multiplier effect on the entire economy.
13: But they are significant. And they do, to me, appear to be something that the economy is going to take a little bit of time to digest. And so I think there are both real impacts, but also the sentiment ones you talk about. We know from the most recent equity reporting season that banks are telling us that their investor loan applications are down 15 to 25%. So if we're not seeing that turnover, then investors aren't buying homes, they're not buying white goods and brown goods and painting and those types of things. So you do get, you definitely get a real side of the economy slow down as housing slows down.
10: Despite all this, growth has remained resilient. The recent GDP numbers coming in for the June quarter with a 2.1% expansion through the year does show there's no material downside just yet. And that, coupled with some commentary from RBA members, has left market economists shifting calls for a rate hike, and that hike could come as soon as this month. Goldman Sachs, Macquarie, Deutsche and NAB all expecting a hike this month, as does Ivan Colquhoun from Creditor Watch.
12: I think we'll get one at the end of this month. Then I think we'll see a pause for some time. Because that with the previous three rate rises and another one, it will have an impact. We're already seeing impacts on housing, on confidence, as you say.
10: While Westpac, CBA and ANZ expect a hike in November when the RBA would have the September quarter CPI report in hand, most of these economists also suggest the September meeting is live. But whether we get two interest rate hikes will depend on the data, not only inflation, but also just how significant we see the housing downturn and whether it plays out on unemployment and growth, because this is still a balance.
13: Well, it does seem like consumers at the moment, because we've got very strong income growth, and this is before the big increases in the minimum wage came through, the consumers are kind of maintaining their current spending and just paying the higher price. And I think what the RBA is looking for is, in order to create a bit of room or spare capacity in the economy, they actually want demand to go down a little bit and they want the unemployment rate to go up a little bit. So I do think, in conjunction with what we're seeing coming through in the housing sector post budget changes and the like, I do think a little bit tighter policy probably will get the job done. I'm probably not looking for a couple of moves this year. Maybe it's only one, but I do think a little bit more needs to come through on interest rates.
10: Right now, the market is pricing in a heightened chance of rate hikes in both September and November. Another perhaps more unexpected piece of the puzzle is AI and the ramifications of enormous spending across the globe on data centers, which has been slowly but surely adding to the inflation picture in the broader economy.
12: I think one of the big background influences that most economists, not all, have underplayed is just this AI investment boom that's actually supporting

0: center boom is creating a lot of demand, and chip prices have really accelerated. So that is adding.
1: The silver lining on the AI picture is that while it adds to inflation in the short term, it's a net positive for the longer term economic picture.
0: Us economists, we like to talk about short run and long run. So the story here is that in the short run, this is an upward source of pressure on inflation. Over the long run, if it does boost productivity, then that would actually be deflationary. But in the here and now, it's putting upward pressure on inflation. And yes, this is coming, of course, at a time when the RBA can't really afford it, because inflation's been above target for years and it's really under pressure to get it down. And, yeah, the high oil price and AI are making that job a little bit harder.
1: So while the RBA has a big job to do with a blunt instrument, it is becoming more important to strike the right balance in order to avoid a recession.
0: Now, I think we need to watch this carefully. The housing sector is clearly a key area of weakness, and we think that's going to drag on the consumer. So they're the downside risks. But, you know, when we step back and look at the big picture, we can also point to AI data center construction rollout. We've still got pretty high commodity prices, and our major trading partners in the region have all done, generally better than expected through the first half of this year. So, look, there are still some things on the positive side of the ledger, but, us economists, we would say monetary policy is restrictive, the fiscal policy tax changes are going to hurt. When we add it all up, it definitely looks like a period of subdued, below trend, only modest growth. And unfortunately, the unemployment rate is probably going to edge a little higher from here. But no recession, that's the central case.
2: American bond yields have been surging this month, despite attempts by US Treasury Secretary Scott Bessent to intervene in the market to restore confidence and reduce borrowing costs. So far, his bond repurchase programs have been ineffective in reversing bond yields, which is making global investors nervous. US debt has more than doubled in the past decade to $40 trillion American dollars. And this pledge by President Trump's expected to add another trillion to the total before Christmas.
3: And here is my promise. If the Republicans win the House of Representatives and the United States Senate, both of them, because of our economic, tremendous economic success, like in history, we've never had anything like what's happening. But because of our tremendous strength and success economically, I will issue a dividend to every adult citizen in the United States of America for $5,000.
2: Behind this backdrop, I spoke to Mark Sobel, a near 40-year veteran at the US Treasury Department and the chief economist and vice chair at the Official Monetary and Financial Institutions Forum.
4: Our fiscal position is a complete, utter, reckless mess. We're looking at 6% of GDP fiscal deficits now and for the coming decade per annum. And then it gets worse, according to the model, mainstream forecasts. Now, we're also seeing a lot of the AI demands from the hyperscalers, and that could be further pushing up borrowing and crowding out with the fiscal policy. We've had inflation above target for 5 years. It seems to persist because there's always a shock here and there, call it energy or tariffs or whatnot. There's questions about where the Federal Reserve is headed right now. It could be that markets have less faith and trust in the United States and geopolitical concerns, which are making them at the margins less willing to buy treasuries. And then if you look at the demand for treasuries, there are less sticky buyers these days. For example, hedge funds that might turn their positions are playing a greater role in financing the treasury. So with 5% rates, that's getting headlines. Our government's interest bill is over 3% of GDP, a whopping amount. Mortgage rates key off of the longer term rates. That's bad for housing. And we've got midterm elections coming up. So Bessent's interventionism, which you referenced obliquely, should be seen against this background. He's concerned about the rising long-term 10-year treasury rate, shall we say. I guess the question one should ask is whether Bessent's interventionism may be successful in reversing some of the market dynamism. And I'm happy to answer that question for you if you'd like.

0: what's the feedback? Is it successful or is it not working at all?
1: It is not going to be successful as far as I'm concerned. These are band-aids. They're like spitting into a gale in the face of huge winds. Look, we need to curb our reckless fiscal deficits. I'm not saying it's out of the question that rates could come back down if we got inflation back to 2% and the supply shocks abated and energy prices came down and maybe AI demands abated. But that is not anything I am banking on. And you saw yesterday when he announced a tripling of the buybacks, the markets were disappointed by the amounts. While you were asleep, our markets were tanking today and interest rates soared. Again, I mean, the 10-year treasury is near 5%, and energy prices were up something like $5, $6 a barrel today while you were sleeping. So I don't think it's going to work at all. I think we got to deal with our fundamental mess, but nobody in Washington has the guts to do that.
0: Well, look, this week as well, we heard from President Trump saying he would give every American $5,000 if the Republicans win this upcoming midterm. I mean, what's that going to do to the high level of debt America already has?
1: So, first of all, it's not going to happen. The estimates are that could increase the debt by $1 trillion, you know, just as a rough guide. Nominal GDP in the U.S. is $33 trillion. So that tells you it's like, you know, 3% of GDP. It's not going to happen as far as I'm concerned. That would require congressional action. And I think even many Republicans are poo-pooing it. But the president doesn't care about debt. That's been a hallmark of his first and second term. Again, we have a total fiscal mess on our hands. It's unsustainable. And it's going to be bad for us and it's bad for the world.
0: Who do you think is under more pressure in the U.S. right now, Scott Bessent or the chair of the Federal Reserve, Kevin Warsh?
1: That's an interesting question. So Trump and Bessent clearly want lower short and long-term rates. Warsh has basically said he wants longer-term rates define their own level without the Federal Reserve spoon feeding it. On the Fed funds rate, the administration wants lower rates, as I mentioned. That's not happening. The question is whether they're going to go higher or not. So Warsh had two press conferences after his announcement or his confirmation, and those left some confusion. At Jackson Hole a week ago, he tried to clean up a bit while leaving himself optionality. But he sounded hawkish. He committed to price stability. He noted that the Fed had missed its target for 5 years. He noted that there had been 2 months of good inflation data, but that hadn't changed the underlying picture. He noted that financial conditions were not restrictive. The market probability right now for a rate hike is put at two-thirds or higher, somewhat higher after some of the bad producer price data today. We'll see what consumer prices brings us. So if Warsh lifts, Trump may not be happy. If he doesn't lift after Jackson Hole remarks, and if the market probabilities hold going into the FOMC, his credibility will get tarnished. Again, Bessent can't really fight some of the underlying market financial dynamics. So both of them face unpleasant realities.
0: And do you have any thoughts on whether any of these themes we've been talking about will have much meaning for Australia?
1: I should say I love your country once I get over after the flight over there. but I don't follow the Australian economy that closely. What I would say is that aside from China, yields are rising globally. And many countries have these fiscal problems. I mean, you can look at the UK, you can look at France, you can look at Japan. And when the U.S. rates rise, that tends to lift other countries' rates up as well. Now, your country, unlike mine, keeps your fiscal deficits down and your debt is very low as a share of GDP. Your long-term rates have gone up, less than U.S. treasuries. I also know from my years of experience that you have very talented central bank, and it's a very independent central bank. I'd also note that when I look at reserve currency trends, the dollar's declined marginally, but the market sought out alternatives that are liquid, and Australia's been one of the places. But I also know you have elevated inflation right now relative to target. The central bank has been lifting rates. So there will be some spillover, but ultimately, while global developments will influence Australian markets, I think that Australian yields will fundamentally be made in Australia.
0: Mark Sobel, thanks so much for your time. Really appreciate it.
1: Great being here.
0: After the break, oil prices lifted their highest level in roughly 4 months this week, stoking inflation fears. We've got an energy expert from Wood Mackenzie up very shortly. 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

0: News 24 will be back after this short break.
1: Welcome back. Brent crude oil prices lifted to their highest level since May this week after the US destroyed five Iranian oil tankers in the Strait of Hormuz, Iran struck back with missiles in the wider region, and the Houthi rebels took control of a port city in Yemen to try and restrict the passage of ships through the Red Sea. Soaring oil prices are highly inflationary, and now energy market experts and economists are starting to consider the possibility of a global recession next year. Due to governments continuing to spend, bond yields rising to decade highs, and President Trump saying the war in Iran won't end until at least the end of the midterm elections, which are in November. Earlier, I spoke to Alan Gelder, the Senior Vice President of Refining, Chemicals and Oil Markets at the research firm Wood Mackenzie.
2: In the near term, certainly they're going to stay, given there seems to be no resolution of the conflict in around the Strait of Hormuz. If anything, it's escalating. And that escalation earlier this week is what's pushed Brent over $100.
1: Yeah, at the end of April, Brent ran up to about $126, but the price started falling due to a few things. The US was releasing strategic reserves. China stopped buying as much oil. We're not really seeing that now this time, though, are we?
2: No, correct. And oil demand is down because of sort of high prices, but we still don't have enough supply. So inventories are being drawn, but they're very low, which means the longer the straits remain constrained, the higher the oil price wanted to go. So we're on an upwards track until an agreement is back in place. And the challenge is, I think even President Trump acknowledged this week, that's unlikely before the midterms, which means we're into an escalating price situation for the next couple of months.
1: And is there any sort of rough prediction of how high the price could actually go? Are we looking at beating the 126 a barrel from April? Is it going to go, could it go higher than that?
2: I'm going to say I'm slightly torn by that, because we were predicting much higher prices very early on, and prices fell rapidly after that sort of discussion about the agreement. They certainly could top that price. The bit that's different is actually the blockade that's been imposed now has been more porous than previously. And so the loss of oil supply isn't quite as great as the initial parts of the conflict. So again, it depends on how protracted this conflict is and whether it escalates much further.
1: Yeah, I mean, at the moment, are there still the odd oil tanker getting through the strait? Is that still happening?
2: We believe so, though over the last day or so, we've had claims from Iran of how many tankers they've hit. So probably traffic is going to be reduced over the next week or so. And then we need to see how things respond. Iran has just declared that they've expanded the territory over which they'll be looking for vessels that are not complying with their administration, including the Arabian Sea. So they're trying to make it much more difficult for the shuttle tanker traffic that was the recent way in which oil was being removed from the strait. So Iran is trying to make it more challenging. If they're successful, less oil out, that means effectively higher prices. It'll be that combination of those things that will drive crude price over 125. We've also got a very tight refining market, and so product prices are near the $200 a barrel mark. So we're into a high price world that will continue to tighten until we have some sort of agreement.
1: Yeah, I wanted to ask you about the refining market. I mean, is there much spare refining capacity out there at the moment or not?
2: Yes and no. And so I need to be careful. So what we've seen, there's been a significant loss of refining capacity in Russia, given the Russia-Ukraine conflict. There is spare refining capacity around, particularly in, say, China. But what they're choosing to do is conserve their crude, the available crude they got, by reducing how much they process and so how much they export. So we're getting into the realms of geopolitics. They could choose to run more, which would reduce refining margins, reduce that premium of products over crude. But that would mean, given the blockage we've got in the Straits, that they would be drawing inventories down much more quickly. So there's a balance between refining throughputs and effectively national security in terms of supplying the energy that people need, given the uncertainty as to how long the war is going to last.
1: And these high commodity prices are obviously pushing up inflation. What's the risk here of tipping the world into recession? I mean, how big a risk is that becoming?
2: It's getting greater every day. It's quite hard. It's difficult because we've still, the world has kind of muddled along. And you're seeing rising bond yields. And the issue is actually not necessarily the gasoline price, which hits the consumer directly. It's more the diesel price, which is very elevated, because diesel is effectively the manufacturer of movement of goods, and everything we buy the last mile or so, or last few miles, is delivered by truck. And so it just adds to that inflationary pressure across the whole economy. If we need higher prices to be higher now for demand to be brought down to balance supply. And the longer that is, the more of a drag that is on the inflation. It's not sort of a sharp tipping point, but it's just something that will just slow the global economy as we go into 27.
1: And then conversely as well, is the oil shock in a way accelerating the decline in oil demand? I mean, for example, this year we've seen really strong demand, at least in Australia, for electric vehicles to sort of counteract those high petrol prices you've been talking about.
2: That's what we've learned from the conflict. What we learned so far from the conflict is the countries and the regions that have significant strategic reserves have been better placed in dealing with this supply loss. But the higher prices adds greater weight to shift away from oil as the energy source. And your quote on sort of the EV penetration in Australia is a great example of that. We've got rapid sort of electrification in China. It just increases that incentive. So what it's ultimately going to do is lower the pace of future demand growth and accelerate the energy transition. So the longer this lasts, the more damage it is doing to the growth trajectory for future oil demand.
1: And just looking at Australia, we obviously produce oil and a lot of LNG gas, but we're pretty dependent on importing refined fuel. Is this a bit of an energy security problem that we're facing here?
2: The answer to that's quite simple, yes. In a world where there's free trade, you could argue you can import the refined products from the region. There's refining centers in Singapore, in South Korea, in China. But one of the things that's becoming very evident is actually having a strong refining base is important to make sure you have supply of refined products on transport fuels. And closures of the refining system makes that more difficult, particularly in the country, particularly where you have supply concerns. And so those countries that are exporters of products, they choose to reduce their exports to satisfy their domestic market. It means those countries without sufficient refining capacity really struggle to secure supply or have to pay high prices for it. And that's what we've seen with Australia, where it's been importing diesel from very, very long distances, which means they've been able to secure supply, but it's been very, very expensive.
1: Alan Gelder, Senior Vice President, Refining Chemicals and Oil Markets at Wood Mackenzie. Thanks for coming on the show.
2: Pleasure. Thank you very much.
1: In the past week or so, Australia has antagonised the Trump administration on two tech fronts. One is the Australian Taxation Office changing its ruling on the way royalties are calculated, saying that cloud services and streaming revenue is a form of royalty, which opens the door to American tech giants like Google, Meta, and Netflix potentially paying billions of dollars in extra taxes. The other front is the Albanese government's plan to force social media giants to have a duty of care, which require platforms to give users a choice on what feeds they see when they use these apps, and for service providers to be forced to quickly remove harmful content. Big tech companies will be fined more than $100 million if they breach these proposed laws. The White House has already raised concerns over both of these issues, saying that President Trump has warned trading partners against imposing digital services taxes and fines on America's tech companies. So to discuss Australia's attempted crackdown on big tech, I'm joined by Faye Gow, lecturer in business law from Sydney University. Faye, thanks so much for your time. The ATO ruling recently last week in regards to cloud streaming services, now a form of royalty. Is this a fair change to our tax system? Because I imagine the laws are pretty old and we need to keep up with big changes.
3: Yes. This is actually is a lasting and fundamental issue the international taxation system has for many, many years. This system is built on a model that was built 100 years ago, and it essentially only allocates taxing rights to the jurisdictions that have supply-side value-added activities, such as manufacturing, designing, marketing and distribution. This system worked well in the past because in order to sell, companies do need to have some sort of activities undertaken in their markets. But now the digital giants can offer goods and services remotely online, which leaves no taxing rights to the markets.
1: Yeah, so I mean, this new change essentially saying cloud streaming services or revenue, digital revenue is now a form of royalty. What could potential taxes look like? I know some of these big companies have $10, $20 billion in revenue in Australia, but they only pay a tax on their profits, which means they end up paying very little in taxation. What could it potentially become?
3: Well, we always say these digital giants, they have such and such a billion revenue derived in Australian market, but only pay such million tax, indicating their tax to revenue ratio is only 1-2%, but it's not a loophole they created. It's something built in the system that are agreement tax treaties the government agreed to. And now Australian, like I said, because we market, we do not allocate it. We do not have the taxing rights over the profits. So we're trying to find other ways or interpret the tax treaties creatively to get a share of the taxing rights.
1: Do you think other countries are watching what we're doing right now and learning from it and potentially could make changes themselves in the future?
3: Yes. Actually, we didn't start this. We have this digital services tax imposed firstly by France and spread over the world. A lot of countries have it. Australian could have this tax, but we choose not to because Trump administration doesn't like it. So we give up this plan, once proposed by Green actually, but instead we have this media bargaining incentives in place to make the social media pay for the Australian content they use, which is a quasi-royalty.
1: Yeah, the news bargaining incentive effectively forcing social media platforms to pay for Australian news. That was sort of mentioned in 2024 and has been slowly being introduced. I mean, what's the reception been like from the American social media platforms in response to that?
3: Well, we see it as, well, we are a sovereign country. This is our right to draft our domestic law in a way we like to protect our own interests. But it doesn't necessarily mean US have to like it. They are a sovereign country as well. They have the rights to take retaliation actions against what we do.
1: So it's not just Australia then that's been leading the way here when it comes to putting regulations on the American tech giants.
3: Not
1: I know
3: at all.
1: Tax is your field, but we've also got the social media ban on under 16s, for example. That's now been followed by a lot of other countries as
3: yes.
1: well. And now you're saying France have this digital services tax that other countries are copying too. So we're not just the only ones here.
3: Of course not, no. Apart from the news bargaining incentives, we also have other measures that the US wouldn't like, such as we're asking the streaming service providers to purchase a certain amount of, or spend certain amount of money each year in Australia purchasing the Australian content, which is also linked to the royalty measure. And this is something US certainly wouldn't like.
1: Yeah, the Trump administration sent out a generic warning this week. How careful does Australia need to be here when it comes to poking the big tech beast? Because we know these billionaires that run these companies are pretty close with the Trump administration and with Trump himself.
3: US certainly wouldn't like it, that's for sure. But they are unpredictable at the moment. So I'd say it's not something we can predict.
4: Mm-hmm.
3: We can only take reaction when the outcome actually happens.
1: And what are the strategies these big tech companies use at the moment? Is it profit shifting or fees paid back to the parent business? How does it actually work for them to have such a large amount of revenue in a place like Australia and only have a profit this big?
3: Like I said earlier, it's not a loophole they created, and they only pay very little tax in Australia, not because they shift, or probably some of them do shift profit outside of Australia, but mostly because the system is designed in this way. So Australia as a market, they do not have taxing rights, that's all.
1: And are we potentially heading for a court-related showdown between the Australian Taxation Office and some of these big tech companies over this new royalties ruling that they announced about a week ago?
3: For that, yes, I do think so. So we have this IBM case in a few years back, and we have PepsiCo case, and we're now having Oracle case, all about royalties. And royalty is something I think ATO used to claiming taxing rights. Like a lot of countries have these similar creative interpretation of tax treaty, but royalty is the weapon ATO has.
1: Yeah, the PepsiCo case we've covered quite a bit on this show, where it's all about whether there's a royalty involved in the syrup for Pepsi being used in Australia who were paid by Schweppes.
3: Yeah, yeah. And they eventually decided, no, there's no royalty. It's just pay for goods.
1: Yeah. So does that sort of affect the ATO at all in the way they're looking at royalties now in regards to big tech? Or do they just put that to one side and say, look, this is different. This is a different beast?
3: It does influence how ATO sees it. If you read the tax rulings they issued, they try to limit their scope to so-called intermediary companies. And they carefully shape the scope of the tax ruling, try not to target too much on the goods sold, but service provided.
1: Right. So what do you think is going to happen in the next couple of years? Is the ATO, do you think they'll be successful with getting a little more money out of these big tech companies in regards to royalties, not get as much as they hope for? Do you think that's probably what might happen? Or
3: yeah, I think that's the way we're walking towards. Royalty is a defense or a measure ATO likes to use and to challenge the multinational, especially the digital giants. That's one thing. And at the same time, Australian government will use all other non-tax measures to take a bit out of the digital giants, such as the news bargaining incentive we have.
1: And then if we're successful, other countries might potentially follow what we've done.
3: Yes, of course. And other countries actually have new stuff as well. And I think Australia probably will watch and learn, such as the equal contribution France proposed this year, forced the online marketplace to pay for the equal contributions to accredited, not-for-profit, non-government bodies. And these funds will be used to collect the textile products after they sold and recycle them. And if digital giants don't pay, the government will actually fund these activities themselves out of pocket. And this is something I think Australia will watch and learn. I'm not saying they should do that, but they will certainly watch and learn.
1: So that could be something else. Faye Gow, lecturer of business law, Sydney Uni, thanks for your time.
3: Thank you.
1: Coming up after the break, a new Aussie artificial intelligence company launched this week, Metacognition, are planning to build AI systems that retain memory, learning from their mistakes and reason over time, rather than resetting with each AI interaction. Professor Anton van den Hengel is up next.
0: News 24 will be back after this short break.

News 24 will be back after this short break. 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

0: News 24 will be back after this short.
1: Welcome back. It's been a big week for artificial intelligence. OpenAI launched its latest version of ChatGPT, and the world's largest company by market cap, NVIDIA, believes up to $6 trillion will be spent on data centres and AI infrastructure by 2030. And here in Australia, a new business launched on Thursday called Metacognition. It's raised $10 million from investors with the goal to build an operating system for robots, and the AI is designed to learn from past experiences so the robot doesn't repeat mistakes and can work alongside humans. One of its co-founders is Professor Anton van den Hengel. He's the chief scientist and founding director of the Australian Institute for Machine Learning and a leading scholar with over 400 papers and over 40,000 citations. Our AI expert, Philip Stempien, caught up with him earlier in the week.
2: It's been a long time coming, despite the fact that it looks like we've just appeared from nowhere. We've been doing this for a long time. So my co-founder, Professor Steve Gould, and I have been in AI for... Well, I've been doing it for 25 years. He's been doing it for slightly less. And, you know, we've both been working in universities building capability in Australia for a long time. And metacognition really builds on a lot of that work. And it builds on an understanding of not only where the field is right now, but where it's likely to go. That you can arrive at through a few mechanisms, but certainly being in the field for a long time doesn't hurt, right?
3: And tell me a bit about the AI that you're developing. From my understanding, it's a little bit different to the current AI platforms that are out there.
2: Yeah, absolutely. So great leaps are being made in model capability, and the Foundation Model Labs are doing a fantastic job of building models that are good at writing haiku and, you know, poems about the French Revolution and can tell you what to have for dinner, right? But most of what practical AI needs, or most of what companies need, isn't actually, you know, better recipes or better haiku, right? What they need are AI that you can use to solve real problems. And the proliferation of chatbots is a reflection of the fact that AI currently kind of doesn't meet those needs, right? Companies build chatbots as a damage limitation strategy, right? They build those chatbots because it doesn't matter if the chatbot goes wrong. And large language models and the current generation of AI have this random number generator at the end of the pipeline. So what comes out has a random element to it. That makes it very hard to put it in charge of your bank account or, you know, an open cut mine or the power grid. And if you want to use AI to achieve real goals in real companies, then you actually need something that's a bit more systematic. And, you know, we actually have the technology for that. And it's been developed over 30 years of, and it led to operating systems like Microsoft and Mac OS and these kind of things. And we're building the same structure for AI. The long-term goal really is that you might have a robot that does something useful when you talk to it. So there's a lot of work going on in robots, and there's amazing results with robots that will dance for you or, you know, pose and all this sort of stuff. But if you want a robot to actually do work, your only solution at the moment is to put it behind a fence, right? There's thousands and thousands of robots at work in Australia right now. It's just that they're working on welding, right? And they weld behind a fence to keep the humans away. If you want to have robots working with humans, then you need to have robots you can talk to. And what metacognition does is really build the tech that will be the next generation of robot operating systems that will allow you to work productively with robots, right? It's operating systems for robots you can talk to.
3: So is that where the future of metacognition is? It's in robots and generating that technology and that intelligence for them?
2: Yeah, absolutely. And you can see there's a lot of other investment going in, but there is this hole in the ecosystem. And what happened when computers came around the first time? You know, there was a lot of talk about the hardware and, you know, how it was all going to work and all that. But the people who really controlled the ecosystem were the operating system. So it was Microsoft and Apple that really controlled that whole area, right? Dominated that whole space. Because they own the operating system. And that's where metacognition's going, right? To be the operating system that runs on your robot, irrespective of where you bought the robot from.
3: You touched a little bit on investment, and I wanted to expand on that. Last year, you spoke to our business editor, Ross Greenwood, and you said that as a nation, we can afford AI and to develop AI. There was just no will at that time to develop it. We're a year on. Do you think that will has finally arrived?
2: I think that there are pockets of people in Australia doing really good things, right? Australians really punch above their weight individually in this space. And, you know, the most highly paid engineer in the world who works in AI is Australian. We've got very good people, we've got very good skills, we've got very good data, and we've got a great ecosystem that we can build into. But really what we lack is commitment in total. But there are really good people doing really good things, and working with Main Sequence has been fantastic. They understood the vision immediately, but more than that, they understood the business model. You know, part of what's changed, right, you know, everybody sees chatbots and now they write documents and it's making my email easier and all that sort of thing. That's wonderful. But the real change was that it's changed business models. So we saw what happened to Atlassian's share price and even to Canva to an extent. And AI has fundamentally changed the value of software, and they've changed what the advantage is in AI. And there's really not much advantage in going out and applying somebody else's AI to your problem, right? As a business, you go out and you buy a license to someone else's AI, and it makes what you're already doing slightly more effective, right? It's slightly less costly. The opportunity is in how you take what you've got and you apply AI to do something new and build your own AI, right? And so one of the descriptions of what metacognition is a neo-lab. And a neo-lab is yet another word invented by Jensen Huang, the CEO of NVIDIA, to describe a company that does research as its means of creating value. And so, as you know, part of what changed with this AI revolution was that that software is no longer worth what it used to be, because the AI writes the software. It means that you can write software very, very cheaply, even big systems. And but so now what counts is ideas, the idea behind the software. And yeah, being a neo-lab means that we're generating ideas faster than anybody else and better than anyone else, frankly.
3: I was going to ask about software, because recently a local tech company in Sydney has made quite a few workers redundant, and the employees that remained are going to be retrained as AI coaches. Yeah. And so they will be in charge of a fleet of AI agents. Is this the future of corporate work?
2: So AI will change the future of work. But a lot of those redundancies that people are talking about are actually, the narrative is completely wrong. The reason that a bunch of those jobs were lost was a lack of AI, not too much of it, right? So you see in a lot of the famous ones that have happened, particularly in Australia, the reason that they had to lay people off was because their share price plummeted, and their share price plummeted because they didn't have a proper AI strategy, right? That they had a strategy that was about following, not leading. And you can see the alternative in a whole lot of US companies where their share price has gone through the roof. Even with some of the ones that had a dip through the SaaSpocalypse, right? Some of those have really accelerated out because they've doubled down on AI, really figured out how to use it to add value in their business, not just to cut costs. So, the opportunity is relatively clear, but you know, Australia really hasn't systematically grasped it somehow. I'm not sure why. Hopefully we'll figure it out before it's too late.
3: Professor Anton van den Hengel, co-founder of Metacognition, thank you so much for your time.
2: Thank you.
1: That's all for the show this Sunday. Up next is all the latest news right here on News 24. Business Weekend returns next Sunday, but don't forget you can keep up with all the latest business news with our daily program, Business Now, at 4:30 p.m. Eastern Standard Time. Thanks for your company. I'm Edward Boyd. We'll see you next week.
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0: News 24 will be back after this short break. 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
1: Minister Anthony Albanese leads bipartisan criticism of One Nation leader Pauline Hanson after her comments on his late mother.
2: If Pauline Hanson wants to criticise me, then that's fine. But my mother was way out of Pauline Hanson's league.
1: Andrew Hastie is not backing down on his criticism of Pauline Hanson over her party's traitor cartoon, labelling her a lying coward.
3: I put the challenge to her. She could have accepted that she'd got it wrong and pulled it down, but she refused to do so.
1: US President Donald Trump flies to Ireland and sparks controversy with comments about reuniting the North and South. Reform UK receives its highest single political donation in the nation's history.
4: 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Those details coming up.
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1: It is great to have your company this Sunday. Anthony Albanese has led the bipartisan criticism of Pauline Hanson over her comments on the Prime Minister's late mother. The comments were made on a podcast in February, which has since resurfaced. Ms. Hanson had condemned Anthony Albanese's mother for living in public housing for several decades. Denouncing the One Nation leader, the Prime Minister says his mother was out of Ms. Hanson's league.
2: I am stunned at these comments, but I'll make this point. If Pauline Hanson wants to criticise me, then that's fine. But my mother was way out of Pauline Hanson's league, way out of it.
1: Speaking to News 24, Liberal frontbencher Andrew Hastie rebuked the One Nation leader, calling family members to be left out of political attacks.
3: I don't think you should be talking about the late mother of anyone in this game, and certainly not reflecting on circumstances over which she had no understanding. I don't know about the Prime Minister's mother's circumstances, and I wouldn't suddenly speculate and then criticise her. I know the Prime Minister loves his mum. I love my mum. You have affection for yours. Yeah. I reckon mums, you leave out of politics. I remember in the schoolyard, if anyone said anything about your mum, mate, it was on. So let's leave mums out of it.
1: Trade Minister Don Farrell joined the Prime Minister and Mr Hastie, accusing the Conservative Party of displaying bitterness.
5: Attacking somebody's mother, I think, is appalling. There's a certain bitterness in One Nation's approach to the world that I find quite un-Australian.
1: Liberal frontbencher Andrew Hastie says he will not back down from his criticism of Pauline Hanson, continuing to label the One Nation leader a lying coward. Mr Hastie says he has accepted Barnaby Joyce's apology, who was reportedly unaware of a One Nation cartoon describing the former veteran as a stupid traitor. The Liberal frontbencher says Senator Hanson has not apologised and he remains prepared to continue the fight with One Nation.
3: She's still a lying coward. I'm not backing down. I put the challenge to her. She could have accepted that she'd got it wrong and pulled it down, but she refused to do so, and she's doubled down. And I'll say this about Barnaby Joyce. I feel sorry for the bloke, right? He left a party that made him Deputy Prime Minister twice to jump in with this rabble. There's no principles. They're all over the shop, and he's out there every week cleaning up after them.
1: And Mr Hastie says his earlier comments were intended to demonstrate that he would not be intimidated by attacks from the party. And we'll be talking to Emergency Minister Chrissy McBain on these topics throughout this hour. In the meantime, Communications Minister Annika Wells has defended plans to let Australians opt out of algorithms recommended by social media content. Ms. Wells says the proposed digital duty of care laws are a sensible response to emerging online harms, particularly those affecting children. The minister has detailed on the limits regarding what may be deemed as harmful content on social media.
6: There's three limits. Firstly, I must consult with the Safety Commissioner. Secondly, when I make the rule, any member or senator can move a disallowance motion in the House or the Senate. I have 15 days to convince that member or senator. And if I don't, it goes to a vote on the floor. and majority wins. So there's a number of limits there. The rulemaking power exists elsewhere in the Online Safety Act.
1: The coalition has criticised the proposal as censorship. However, Ms. Wells welcomed the party to share any alternate ways of combating the issue.
6: Now, if the coalition has a different way of meeting that intent, of dealing with urgency to address new serious harms, I'd love to hear it. But I haven't had so much as a phone call from the Shadow Communications Minister on the exposure draft. I understand a briefing paper was circulated amongst the coalition. I didn't receive a letter iterating their concerns. Instead, they convened a special party room meeting to reject an exposure draft, and then they convened a press conference to make sure you all knew about it.
1: Labor elder Bill Keltie slammed the Albanese government over housing affordability, wages and the economy. The former Australian Council of Trade Union secretary says Anthony Albanese and Jim Chalmers are insulting voters by welcoming falling house prices, while higher interest rates and weaker wages are making homes harder to afford. However, Trade Minister Don Farrell says he believes that the party is heading in the right direction.
5: I've known Bill for a very, very long time. He's never been backwards in coming forwards with his point of view. I'm not sure I always take his advice, to be perfectly honest. We have made some bold reforms, there's no doubt about that. Let's see how they go. I think they'll be successful.
1: Mr. Keltie warns the government's economic record is helping fuel support for One Nation as further rate rises are likely to add to household pressure. The fuel prices are expected to remain high as the US and Iran continue to trade attacks. The average price of regular unleaded has jumped from an average of $1.55 to $2.13. And the expansion of the conflict into Yemen, Saudi Arabia and the Red Sea is expected to put further pressure on the market. Energy Minister Chris Bowen has reassured fuel security in the country remains strong.
7: Australia has 41 days worth of petrol supplies, 32 days worth of diesel and 30 days worth of jet fuel. We have 41 ships on the water on the way to Australia and 3.3 billion litres of fuel locked in to be delivered over the next 4 weeks.
1: The price of Brent crude oil was at $104 per barrel when markets closed on Friday. As a rough guide, a $1 increase at the barrel means motorists have to pay 1 cent more at the bowsers. And US President Donald Trump says he would love to see a unified Ireland while speaking to reporters in Dublin. UK's Prime Minister Andy Burnham has ruled out a potential referendum in Northern Ireland over the issue.
8: A spot of golf and the breakup of the United Kingdom. Just another day, really, for Donald Trump.
9: Good night, everyone.
8: The president arrived in Ireland to visit the Irish Open, but had to dispense with some formalities first. After meeting with Taoiseach Micheál Martin, he took some questions, including from us.
10: When will the war in Iran end, Mr. President?
11: I think very soon. I think it'll be probably right after midterms.
8: So far, so normal. But then came a question about Irish unification.
11: I don't want to cause any problems.

0: pretend episode. It's just this. Let's get the visit done. People can go back and can get back into the real world, and we can get back on with trying to build a better society for everybody. Let's try and bring people together.
1: So a typically wide-ranging presser there by the US president, but the undoubted and most unexpected highlight, a remarkable intervention on the issue of Irish unity and by implication, the end of the United Kingdom.
2: We asked Number 10 for their response to what is being seen as a seismic intervention, but they referred us to a previous statement from Andy Burnham when he said a unity referendum is one issue that will be off the table. Kemi Badenoch said that President Trump's loose talk about the future of democratic countries is deeply unhelpful. Sinn Féin scrambled to welcome the comments in the awkward position that they were busy protesting the new figurehead of Irish unity as a warmonger.
3: Is there an irony that Sinn Féin members are here protesting against Donald Trump, the very man who's just given you this huge boost?
4: Well, like I say, I think his comments just reflect the general momentum that's out there internationally. But clearly, like, I mean, it doesn't change the fact that we reject his agenda.
5: Reform UK has received the highest single political donation in the nation's history, twice in less than 48 hours. Two crypto billionaires have made the contribution, saying they want the party to fight the next election on a level playing field.
6: Reform have modelled themselves as the outsider, the insurgent party. But overnight, it has secured the biggest war chest in British politics.
7: Thank you so much.
6: Crypto billionaire Ben Dello has pledged £36 million. And now another major donor has stepped in. Crypto investor Christopher Harborne says he'll match it. Potentially, that's £72 million from just two men.
8: We're delighted with the support and confidence expressed by Ben Dello in Reform. And it comes as, obviously, we've been continuing to do well in council by-elections. We have, you know, you have good days, you have bad days. But the bottom line is, it's important to remember, both Labour and the Tories in a general election year, they'll spend between £30 and £40 million. And Ben Dello quite rightly says it's important that Reform can fight on a level playing field.
6: Money on this scale could turn Reform into an election fighting force. Staff, data, policy teams and local campaigns. But it doesn't guarantee victory. Until now, the biggest single donation by an individual to a UK political party was £10 million from Lord Sainsbury in 2023 to the Conservatives. But these two new donations, totalling £72 million, dwarf those that have come before it. All the UK political parties combined received £64.9 million in donations last year. More than £41 million flowed into UK political parties in the first 6 months of this year. Reform had already received £14.5 million. Add the new £72 million and its total fundraising moves into record-breaking territory. The donations also bring scrutiny. A £5 million gift from Mr. Harborne to Nigel Farage before he became an MP is already linked to an investigation by the Parliamentary Commissioner for Standards over whether it should have been declared. Mr. Farage denies wrongdoing and no findings have been made, but there are now growing calls for stricter rules on donations.
4: Do you think that there should be a cap on donations, individual donations for political parties?
9: Absolutely. It's the only real solution. It's the only way you stop these mega donors making these donations that are corrupting our politics.
5: New footage shows Iran-aligned Houthi forces seizing Yemen's key port city of Mocha, reaching the strategic island of Perim. The vision released yesterday shows soldiers reported to be Houthi standing on military vehicles holding weapons in Taiz province. The advance gives the group greater leverage over one of the world's most important shipping routes, raising fresh concerns for global trade and energy supplies. Yemeni government forces reportedly withdrew from Perim, while the Houthis also took the nearby coastal town of Thubab. Saudi Arabia has shut down a key oil pipeline as a precautionary measure after drone attacks reportedly launched from Iraq. The East-West pipeline has played a vital role in diverting the kingdom's oil export away from the Strait of Hormuz. No group has claimed responsibility for the attack. Iraq has fired a military commander and launched an investigation. UK's Foreign Secretary

0: Secretary Ed Miliband has reaffirmed his support for Saudi Arabia against the aggression. There are fears the pipeline's closure will further strain the fuel market. Coming up after the break, we'll tell you about One Nation's call to allow police to turn off their body cams while on the job.
1: News 24 will be back after this short break.

News 24 will be back after this short break. News 24 will be back after this short break.

0: New South Wales One Nation leader Mike Newman has called for police to be allowed to switch off body-worn cameras in some confrontations with violent offenders. Mr Newman says officers should be able to defend themselves without fearing internal disciplinary action if footage is later used against them. The proposal has been rejected by the police union, which says body cameras make policing safer. Acting Police Minister Paul Scully has labelled the idea dangerous and foolish, warning it could put officers at greater risk. And the New South Wales government is moving to sharply limit screen time in public school classrooms after Australian reading and maths results fell to record lows. Under the new policy, students will spend more time learning with pen and paper, as well as at least 1 hour of handwriting-based work each day. Screen use will be capped at 15 minutes a day for kindergarten to year two, rising progressively for older students. Preschoolers will have no classroom screen time, and the restrictions will begin in 2027 before becoming mandatory across New South Wales public schools in 2028. The New South Wales opposition is promising penalties for young offenders that would see teenagers who commit serious crimes facing adult jail sentences. Opposition leader Kelly Sloan says the policy would expand the list of offences that can attract maximum adult penalties. And these include drive-by shootings, carjackings and serious break-ins. Ms Sloan says it is time for tough love, arguing current laws are failing to stop some young offenders from repeatedly returning to crime. Returning to one of our top stories, and Prime Minister Anthony Albanese leads bipartisan criticism over One Nation leader Pauline Hanson after her comments on his late mother. For more, joining us live is Emergency Minister Christy McBain. Minister, thank you so much for joining us. So do you think politicians need to keep family members out of politics?
1: Good afternoon, Janie. It's good to be with you on this beautiful spring day. I think there's been a long-held position that family members were off-limits when it comes to political discourse. And unfortunately, Pauline Hanson has brought in the Prime Minister's mum, who's deceased, which I think is just way below the belt. I think it's not something that we want to see emerge in our political life, is families being targets during obviously partisan attacks.
0: And so you agree that that politicians need to keep family members out of this. There's no consequence, though, is there, in regards to this?
1: No, there's not. But as I said, it's been a long-held bipartisan position that, you know, family members were off limits when it comes to partisan and attacks and politics itself. And I think it's a real shame in Australian politics that you're seeing family members dragged into political discourse. It's not something we want to see. It's not something that I do in my electorate. And I know that, you know, the vast majority of politicians leave families out of it. They are not the people that have, you know, their names on the offices. They are not the people running in elections. So it is not fair to them because they can't defend themselves in a public forum either.
0: Shadow Industry and Sovereign Capability Minister Andrew Hastie spoke on Sunday Agenda with Andrew Clonell this morning about the world moving on regarding nuclear energy. Here's what he had to say.
2: Labor's pursuing this green fantasy of net zero. The rest of the world's moving on. They're buying our coal, they're buying our gas, they're building nuclear, they're investing in small modular reactors. We're getting left behind, and our country is deindustrialising at a rate that leaves us strategically vulnerable and economically uncompetitive.
0: So, Minister, if we lifted the ban on nuclear in Australia, we could prevent start-up companies like Deployable Energy, who were welcomed by the US to construct and invent micro-modular reactors. Is this embarrassing that Australia is losing some of our top brains to overseas because simply we're not lifting that ban?
1: Well, look, there's always going to be discussion about how we can make sure that we've got energy in this country. We do know that over the course of the last couple of decades, there are a range of companies that have not been investing in coal power plants. My dad was a coal worker when his plant was privatised in the 90s. The company that bought it then said its use, the end of its use would be in the 2030s, and that is still the time frame that the current owner is sticking to. So it is a requirement for us to look at what else can be done. Renewable energy has been something that's been deployed across the country now for a couple of decades at least. Obviously, small modular reactors are talked about frequently, but there is none actually operational anywhere in the Western world. We do know that China is looking at them and Russia says that they have one working, but nowhere else in the Western world do we have small modular reactors. So I think we've got to have a look at what the technology says and obviously continue to evolve as we move on. Obviously, technology is changing at a rapid rate of knots. If this becomes something that is deployable and doesn't cost taxpayers a lot of money, then obviously it needs to be looked at. But the technology at this stage isn't there.
0: Well, as you mentioned, China and Russia, three small modular reactors are in commercial operation, is my understanding. There are multiple small modular reactors being built in Canada and the US. But getting back to startups, Minister, would you say it's not embarrassing that we've had to see some of our top brains move overseas for a startup with what we're seeing just grow so fast across other parts of the world, including micro reactors, which have the potential for baseload power after long-term devastations here in the Pacific, for example, if there was a cyclone?
1: Yeah, and I think the proof will be in the pudding. If those things do come to reality and technology shifts dramatically, obviously we may need to look at it. But at this point in time, it's not there. It's not in operation. And we need to look at what's happening around the world. At the same time, we are seeing less money being invested in renewing our coal power plants. So we've got to start doing something now. We can't be talking about something in 20, 30 or 40 years' time. We've got energy needs right now. And that's why we're moving towards renewable energy. Because it is here. We can dispatch them around the country. Gas peaking is incredibly important. Storage is really important as well. So we need to start moving with the technologies that we have currently. If things continue to change, obviously we'll need to look at that. But we've got an energy problem and we need to address it now, which is exactly what we're doing.
0: Absolutely. Understand exactly what you're saying, Minister. But when you say they're not in operation, we're looking at startups here, though, Minister, aren't we? And when you mentioned 20, 30 years, my understanding is that these small modular reactors and the micro modular reactors, the MMRs, they are being worked on quite quickly. And many people are saying that we are just missing the boat. We understand that that is not going to be our energy source at the moment. But if we lifted the ban, we could have our brilliant minds coming back from America and here starting up what could be revolutionary. Is that not something that the Labor government should be looking at?
1: Oh, look, we're looking at a whole range of things in this space. Obviously, our Future Made in Australia is all about backing Australian ingenuity. We're backing manufacturing companies across the country at this point in time. We've got to make sure that the technology exists. We've got to make sure it can be deployed across the country. As I said, technology is going to continue to evolve at a really rapid rate. So we'll keep an eye on that. But at the moment, with our energy needs now, we're looking at that renewable, that gas peaking, those battery storage.
0: All right. Well, we've got Will Shackle, who's the founder of Nuclear for Australia. He's just been to the US. He's on at about 2:30 Eastern time today. And he has a lot to say. He's looked at what is happening over there. So it will be very interesting to see what he has to say. But Minister, if we can turn to Andrew Hastie, who also spoke about the Prime Minister's Golf Club membership with my colleague Andrew Clennell this morning. Here's what he had to say.
2: No, I think you have to declare the honorary declaration, absolutely. And he would be well known to that club. He's been the member for Grainler, I think, since 1996, 30 years. He would have an intimate relationship with that club. So he'd know if he's honorary member or not.
0: All right, so he talks about the honorary member there as well. The Prime Minister has rejected claims, Minister, of the grant to the golf club. $560 million, that program, some would say, amounts to pork barrelling. Do you think this is pork barrelling?
1: Absolutely not. I mean, it's a well-known part of our democracy that political parties will make election commitments in an election. You've obviously got to fulfil those election commitments. Even the member for Riverina a few days ago said you've got to actually fulfil your election commitments. If the opposition won government with their election commitments totaling over $1.5 billion, three times what our election commitments were, they also would have had to have a process to fulfil them. But when it comes to declaring a range of honorary honorary memberships. I believe the Prime Minister is an honorary social member, which amounts to about $2.50 a year. You know, I'm a member of various sporting and social clubs across my electorate. You know, I enjoy going to the club to have a meal and a drink with family and friends. And so it's declared on mine as various sporting and social clubs because, you know, you sign up to these things or you're given honorary membership of, you know, various organisations. I'm an honorary member of the Moranbah Pambula Lions Club. So I think it's important that we put this in context. He's not a golf player. He doesn't go there a lot. He's been made an honorary social member, which is $2.50 a year. But juxtapose that with what the coalition and various political parties are trying to say about pork barrelling. This is a closed round of commitments that we made at an election. It's very different to the more than $2 billion in open competitive grants that we have already unveiled through growing regions, through thriving suburbs. And those are judged by an independent panel in the department on their merits. And there's been various projects already funded throughout the country. So to conflate the two things, an election commitment as opposed to open and competitive grants, I think is disingenuous to the Australian public.
0: So just to clarify, Minister, that you're saying that the grant to the golf club in his own electorate for $560 million for the golf club is not pork barrelling?
1: So it's not $560 million. That's the total of our entire election commitment process.
0: Mm-hmm. So the grant, though, and what he has spent on that golf club is not pork barrelling?
1: No, I don't believe so. I mean, we make a range of commitments based on what councils tell us. You know, I've made election commitments based on what my councils have been advocating for infrastructure for their community. My understanding is in this case, Inner West Council had been lobbying for funds to go to the golf club so that their sewage plant could be upgraded so it didn't overflow into the river. So really important that we talk about the things that are happening in my part of the world. Obviously, we've made some commitments to the Bega Pool, for example, which was opened in the 50s and 60s, is 33 metres long. You've got to use 20 cents to get any hot water out of the showers. That's been the council's number one advocacy priority for a decade now. So I think it's really important to understand in elections, you do talk to a lot of partners, including community groups and councils, and we're trying to deliver the infrastructure that communities are after.
0: Energy Minister Kristen McBain, great to see you as always. Thank you so much.
1: Great to chat.
0: And great to have your company. Coming up after the break, we'll tell you about a daring rescue operation following a ferry fire in the Philippines.
3: News 24 will be back after this short break.

0: BRICS leaders are calling for maximum restraint in the Middle East as tensions between the United States and Iran continue to escalate. The appeal was included in the New Delhi Declaration adopted at the bloc's annual summit in India. Iran and the United Arab Emirates both backed the statement despite repeated Iranian strikes on the UAE during the six-month conflict. The declaration urges members to avoid further escalation and pursue disputes through dialogue, consultation and diplomacy. Thousands of protesters have gathered in Berlin against the rise of the far right in Germany. The demonstration comes after AfD's win in the state of Saxony-Anhalt, and it is the first time a far right party has won a state election since World War II. The protest was organised as small events which all converged at a main meeting point. The death toll from a ferry fire in the Philippines has risen to 76 after rescuers recovered dozens more bodies from the vessel. The MV June Aster was carrying more than 130 people when it caught fire near the tourist island of Palawan on Wednesday. 13 people remain unaccounted for, while authorities say many of the victims are yet to be identified. Here are some live pictures for you now of the Philippines. So investigators are working now to determine what caused the blaze. A 15-year-old has been rescued after spending days on a capsized boat in the Bering Sea near Alaska. The US Coast Guard says an aircrew spotted the overturned vessel on September 7 and dropped survival equipment before a nearby ship reached the teenager. He was suffering from hypothermia when he was rescued. Two others who had been on the fishing trip were found dead. Well, as of last Friday, the government has confirmed there are 521 cases of bird flu in Australia. For more, joining us live is Christy McSweeney, the Director of Grain Producers Australia. Christy, great to see you and thank you so much for joining us and congratulations on your new role as the Director of Grain Producers Australia. You've just started, I believe. How's it going?
1: Thank you for having me, Jenny. I'm delighted to join you in my role as Director of Grain Producers Australia. I'm really excited. I'm from an agricultural background, obviously spent many, many years in government policy, and really want to highlight the important contribution grain growers and agriculture in general makes to Australia, which I think is often overlooked.
0: Yes, absolutely. And congratulations once again. So at this stage, 521 cases of bird flu. We know that other countries across the world have really hit it hard, but we have been prepared. We're an island country. But what and potentially how could it impact the grain industry, this bird flu?
1: Yeah, of course. Now, a lot of people are concerned about the agricultural industry impact, but they're primarily concerned about industries such as poultry. But of course, grain growers have significant wetlands, dams, large bodies of water on their property, and the original cases of bird flu were through seabirds over in South Australia. So it has come from wild seabirds, and it's very easy for that to migrate across to large bodies of water held on large grain growing properties. So farmers are having to implement biosecurity plans, watch very carefully about the separation of poultry, sheep, other mixed farming they may have on their property, as well as grains, and manage the entry and exit of who's coming onto the farm and what they may have been exposed to. So whilst, yes, primarily the concern in the industry is around poultry, it has a large effect on other agricultural sectors, and it's really challenging for farmers to manage this. And of course, we've got mice plague as well, and increasing costs still around the fuel crisis and the lack of fertiliser in the Australian system. So there's been a lot of challenges for farmers just economically, and now they're having to deal with some significant biosecurity hazards with bird flu and the mice reoccurring this year as well.
0: Yeah, let's get on to the mice plague because, yes, we've been looking at that over the last couple of months. And is it escalating? What is the case? And you know, what are we seeing across the country in regards to mice?
1: Australia's actually had a mice problem with grain growing since around 2010. So Grain Producers Australia, the organisation I represent, actually was really proactive and was a foundation member of a mouse working group with the federal government's funded agency, which is the Grain Research Development Corporation. So for about the last 15 years, Grain Producers Australia, GRDC, has been working with CSIRO and the government, successive governments have funded the CSIRO and GRDC to do so, as have growers through their growing levy, to work with our scientists in terms of what is the best way for growers to combat mice. Of course, the last couple of years, we've seen it reach epic proportions. I used the plague word previously. That's not something that we use really lightly in the agricultural industry, but particularly farmers in Western Australia were calling it a plague because it was above the threshold of numbers that we use that plague word for. That has continued significantly over the last couple of years. And what it means for people who don't understand is that mice get into the furrows where the grain is seeded, once it's seeded in the ground, and they eat it and they dig it up. And for farmers, that means that when that happens at these huge proportions, they have to go and reseed the crops. Now, that obviously comes at significant cost to the farmers. Again, while they're facing significant fuel destabilization and fertilizer instability, but also the trickle-down effect to the consumer is that costs go up. So we've actually at Grain Producers Australia worked really hard to obtain an emergency permit licensing from the federal government, where we're working with farmers where they can actually use an increase of the previous threshold of zinc phosphate was previously at, we called it ZP25. We've got an emergency permit to use ZP50, and farmers have to register and undertake a training program. And it goes all through the supply chain in terms of who sells it to farmers and how much they're allocated, and they have to be trained to use it and it's registered. So that's something that Grain Producers Australia has put in place and for farmers to take advantage of. But as I say, significant economic effects in the community if we don't get on top of this.
0: Yeah, there's so much to contend with for farmers, isn't there? And of course, as you mentioned, mice being one of many. And before we let you go, Christy, in terms of spring and crops in the grain industry, what can we look out for and what kind of weather conditions are ideal for the industry?
1: Well, we hear so much about this term, Jenny, two-speed economy in so many sectors in Australia. The grain growing industry itself is in a two-speed economy. The southern states are doing really, really well. Of course, they've been wet, they've been green. So that's Victoria, South Australia and southern New South Wales predicting really good crop returns this season. The northern states, northern New South Wales and Queensland, have faced drier conditions and they're sort of going to have a bit more quite poorer than average crops, and Western Australia is sitting on average. So the weather conditions in the north are affecting the crop outlooks and the forecasts, although ABARES is still predicting it will be up 12% on last season, although that is still down a little bit on the numbers that we've previously seen. So very positive for growers in the southern states, not so positive for growers in the north, who are, of course, awaiting the El Nino effects, which are predicted to have more drier conditions for them.
0: We can never have it right, can we? But good to hear that there's some good news for some people. Christy McSweeney, congratulations once again. Your
1: Thank
0: new
1: you.
0: Role, Director of Grain Producers Australia, and no doubt we'll be talking many more times in the future here on Weekend Newsday on News 24. Take care.
1: Thank you, Jenny.
0: And great to have your company today. After the break, this is staggering drowning numbers. They are well above the national average. And we'll be speaking to the CEO of Royal Life Saving Australia after the break.
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News 24 will be back after this short break. News 24 will be back after this short break.

0: Australia has recorded 313 drowning deaths over the past 12 months. That is 10% above the 10-year average. The National Drowning Report for 2026, published this week, shows that the nation is not on track to meet the 50% drowning reduction target by 2030. Well, for more, joining us live is the CEO of Royal Life Saving Australia, Dr. Justin Scar. Doctor, thank you so much for joining us. None of these statistics are good, are they? But what are we looking at in terms of child statistics? Because they're a little bit down, aren't they? Which is better news.
1: The really good news in this year's National Drowning Report is child drowning is down significantly. It's been declining for decades. It's still tragic, though. 11 children under the age of 5 drown, about 6 of those in backyard swimming pools. So the message for pool owners at this time of year is get out and check your pool gate, make sure it's in good working order, watch your children constantly around the water, avoid distractions like the mobile phone. And it's also a good idea to get them into swimming lessons.
0: Well, on that, with swimming lessons, they did decline through COVID and the cost of living. No doubt many people can't potentially afford swimming lessons. Are they down and are they mandatory in schools?
1: Yeah, the Royal Life Saving Research shows that about 48% of children leave primary school not being able to swim or float. It's really tragic. It has lifelong consequences for them, not just for drowning, but they miss out on lots of joy around the water. Parents really need to assess their children's swimming skills, and if they can, get them back into lessons, particularly high school students. It's really quite tragic to think you could leave high school not being able to swim, because at that point, you're less likely to swim at a patrol beach, you're less likely to go to an area where there are lifeguards at a local pool, and you're less likely to be swimming around your parents. You're going to be with your friends, and essentially that increases the likelihood that you're going to make poor choices.
0: Is it mandatory to have swimming lessons, or should it be?
1: Swimming lessons are in the syllabus. There are lots of state governments do a really good job of funding it, but simply so many children miss out. You can't really rely on school-based swimming lessons. Parents are really doing the heavy lifters in terms of learn to swim, but it's never too late. If you've got a 10, 11 or 12-year-old and you think that they're not particularly good swimmers, take them back, because at that age they can learn very, very quickly.
0: What about, we're seeing, I know this is a bit of a different angle, but we're seeing a lot of children not wanting to go to school at the moment. Is that a similar case with learning to swim? There's a little bit of hesitation, isn't there, when, you know, getting some kids to school. What if the child doesn't want to get in the water for whatever reason?
1: Yeah, look, parents know learn to swim pretty well. It's up and down, and in many cases at a young age, the kids miss more lessons than they go to, so it can be a real struggle, and a particular struggle financially. And the real problem is there's a significant drop-off. Most children get lots of lessons. They get it under 6 years of age, and that's well before they're able to learn decent level of swimming ability and strokes and life-saving skills. So do whatever you can to take them back to the local pool. We're working with swimming industry to make those lessons fun, because for a 10-year-old, they really need to be fun. It needs to be adventure more than lessons. It's really important ahead of summer. I can't sort of state that enough.
0: Absolutely. What about other ages? What kind of rates are we seeing in terms of drownings?
1: Yeah, the lowest rates are in fact 10-year-olds, but it increases about tenfold by the time you get to 20. Significant decline in swimming skills and the significant diversity in our suburbs means that many adults really don't know how to swim particularly well, and they don't know how to swim in the ocean or in local rivers, and it catches them out quite significantly. Alcohol can be a pretty big factor for young people, and so we're urging people to avoid alcohol around water, leave it to the end of the day, and to look after your mates, keep them safe around the water.
0: Yeah, and what about some programs that we're looking at?
1: We've rolled out a new program with the federal government. It's called We Swim. It's a multicultural community water safety program. Unfortunately, about 39% of drowning in Australia were people who were actually born overseas. So people who are refugees or perhaps more recently arrived migrants or international students are at significant risk of drowning. And also they don't feel like they belong at the local swimming pool or the life-saving club or the local beach. And so the We Swim program is building a bridge, helping migrants and refugees come to love the water and love the water safely.
0: And when we look at regional Australia as well, there are a lot of dams in farms and even baths as well, anywhere. What message do you have for people who might have a farm and a dam?
1: Yeah, look, it's really important. And actually, people living in the bush, four times more likely to drown than those living in the city. Of course, the waterways are fundamentally different. There are irrigation channels, there are dams where water temperatures vary quite greatly. If you're living on a farm, you've got to watch your children constantly, keep them in a enclosure away from water. And particularly if you've got family or friends visiting. The other thing I would advise, there's some really great country pools all the way through Australia. It's one of the great parts of being Australian is having a local pool. And so I'd urge people living in the bush to use those pools in the lead up to summer, refresh your swimming skills, because if you're going on holidays anywhere around water, it's really important that you've updated your swimming skills before you go.
0: What about people on boats and potentially if they're not wearing a life jacket? What are some of the stats on boats?
1: Yeah, look, it's really quite tragic. The last year was a significant increase in boating-related drownings after many years of decreases. The important messages there are not just life jackets, but also understanding local weather conditions. Watch the Bureau's warnings very, very closely. And if it's not safe to go out, if there's any doubt, don't go. Go somewhere else. Go to closed waters. And also, actually, most people would be really shocked now. 30% of drowning are actually people over the age of 65. So parents, grandparents, at this time of year, you've got to sit your parents, grandparents down, reinforce water safety. They might have been swimming all their lives, but other medical conditions, the medications they're on, can have a significant impact on their safety. So we're advising people to make sure that they're swim fit in those later years.
0: And as you know too well, it happens so quickly and it's so silent, isn't it?
1: Absolutely, yeah. And look, beaches are a significant risk factor for drowning. Yeah. Surf Life Saving does a wonderful job. They're advising people to swim only between the red and yellow flags.
0: And horrific stories as well, people rock fishing.
1: Absolutely, yeah. Look, safety equipment is critical, as is watching weather conditions. I think local people who are fishing on rock shelves really need to watch that Bureau advice very, very carefully, because the conditions can change very, very rapidly.
0: Well, let's hope for no drownings ever.
1: Please, no.
0: No. Thank you so much. Really appreciate you joining us today.
1: Thank you.
0: All right, let's head to some other news now. And migrant doctors, they are being forced to couch surf, and that's due to a lack of homes in the bush. The Australian Medical Association warns skilled migrants need more help to provide critical services as the Prime Minister prepares to unveil a major overhaul.
2: Australia's doctor shortage is felt hardest in the bush, where skilled migrants are in desperate demand.
3: International medical graduates are not a temporary fix. They are respected colleagues of ours and make essential contributions to healthcare.
2: Colleagues that are getting harder to find.
4: In my case, it took me almost 4 years from the time I got an offer of a job to actually join my GP practice. 4 years.
2: And harder to keep due to a lack of housing in regional areas.
4: I've got doctors who are staying in shared room, like shared accommodation, you know, through their friends, or sleeping on the sofa, you know, because they're not getting the houses.
3: It is deeply concerning that we've got doctors essentially living in even short periods of homelessness is not, I think, what the community would expect.
5: Well, housing supply right across the country is something we need to address, which is why we're leaning so heavily into it, partly to ensure that there is affordable housing for frontline workers.
2: The Prime Minister and opposition leader met on Wednesday to discuss a proposed migration overhaul that would bring total numbers down.
6: And we have given him a list of suggestions, recommendations.
2: Those include deporting people who overstay their welcome and restricting access to temporary visas, the rise of Pauline Hanson and One Nation forcing the two leaders to try and work together. South Australian Premier Peter Malinauskas has warned against embarking on a race to the bottom with deeper cuts.
7: Bringing young, skilled, tax-paying workers into our country has always been good for our budget.
8: We need to have a migration rate which matches the infrastructure, the services that we have in the country, and that's why we need to be bringing it down.
2: Cameron Redden, News 24, Canberra.
0: Brooke joins us now with sport. We'll start with the AFL and Brisbane. They won at home ground. That was expected, wasn't it?
9: They were looking good. It just sort of proves that last week was a bit of a blip for the reigning premiers after they lost to Sydney. Last night they looked anything but different from that, because their dream of a three-peat is still very much alive following a 53-point trouncing of Adelaide at the Gabba. The Lions roared to a 32-point lead inside the opening 8 minutes of the semi-final. Zach Bailey showed the Crows what they missed out on after turning down Adelaide's lucrative offer to remain with the defending premiers.
10: Round level ball, Berry the tackler. Backing board, Ashcroft, Bailey shrugs away. You want it back, Bailey. He's already kicked one beauty, signed a massive contract, and that is why. Pen to paper and a couple of snags. Brisbane respond.
9: Brisbane bringing the curtain down on the Crows season and the career of an emotional Taylor Walker. The retiring Adelaide forward kicked two majors in his final game for the club. So the AFL has confirmed the schedule for next weekend's preliminary finals, and it's a blockbuster on Friday night with the Swans hosting minor premiers Fremantle at the SCG, while the MCG is sure to be at near capacity on Saturday when Hawthorn and the Brisbane Lions do battle. And of course, Fox Footy has you covered, and we'll have all the build-up on Fox Sports News. Well, the Dolphins are one win away from a maiden grand final after stunning the Warriors 26-16 in Auckland. There was plenty of drama even before kickoff, with Leka Halasima ruled out in the warm-up and three sin binnings in the first half. While Tom Flegler suffered a Category 1 HIA, the home side relied largely on penalty goals to build an 8-point lead, which was erased in a flash by three quick Dolphins tries.
11: Oh, yeah, he saw Laban, got past him. Toby Oifido is away. His best moment of the game. He leaves Barnett behind. On to Farnworth. Farnworth inside. Yeah. Here's the hammer. Goodbye. Dolphins take the lead.
9: The historic win earns the Dolphins a week off and a home preliminary final, while the Warriors will have to take the long road, starting with a sudden death semi-final against Newcastle. Australian Open champion Alina Rybakina has claimed her maiden US Open title, dethroning Aryna Sabalenka in a thrilling three-set women's singles final. Rybakina hit the lights out in the first set, claiming it 6-4, with Sabalenka struggling to keep pace with the Kazakhstani's groundstrokes. After conceding just her second set this tournament, the two-time reigning champion at Flushing Meadows returned with full force. Despite being pushed to a tiebreak, the Belarusian wrapped up the second set 7-5, so it would come down to a deciding third set. Rybakina broke Sabalenka's serve in the third game to put her ahead, and she'd only hold on from there.
12: Seals it with an ace, Alina Rybakina, the US Open champion.
10: That's the 1-6-4, 5-7, 6-2.
12: Not only the US Open champion, but come Monday, the new world number one.
9: Sabalenka letting her emotions get the better of her, in contrast, a subdued celebration by Rybakina mimicking her reaction to her win in Melbourne. It marks her third Grand Slam title. Janie, we don't know too much about Alina Rybakina, but I like her style. It was a number of years between her first and her second Grand Slam title win. Chipped away. I like the cut of a jib.
13: There you go.
9: Yeah, yes. Nice. And just subdued rather than over the top, very mellow.
13: Nice one.
9: I think we're going to see more of her.
13: I like that. Okay. Nice work. Thanks so much, Brooke. Well, coming up next on News 24, there's an encore of Bondi Terror by Shari Markson, and then we will be live for you in an hour's time with the latest news. See you then.
14: News 24 will be back after this short break.

0: To help launch this important book, Bondi Terror, I'd like to welcome now the chairman of News Corp. Please put your hands together for Lachlan Murdoch.
1: Thanks, Ben. Good evening, everyone. Thank you all for coming. The last time I spoke at a gathering similar to this was on the 26th of November, 2025, for the launch of The Australian's A Different Country, a landmark collection of journalism published in partnership with HarperCollins. It compiled 2 years of the paper's coverage of the October 7th massacre, the subsequent war in Gaza, and the rising tide of anti-Semitism here at home in Australia. I see many of you here tonight who joined us then, less than a year ago. Shari, you were there. And Alex, you spoke powerfully, as you did as well, Stephen. Prime Minister Howard, you were there. Kelly, you were there as well. And Premier Minns, you gave a very poignant speech. I remember it very well. It was a gathering of business and community leaders, along with Australia's premier journalists, all calling out anti-Semitism and all united in the fight against it. The title of that book, A Different Country, and much of the dialogue that day recognized that the Australia we all thought we knew, one where Jews can live in peace and without fear, had changed. Yet the mood in the room that day leaned toward optimism. Perhaps the worst was over. There was a quiet determination amongst us. We were making plans to repair the social fabric, to educate our kids, and to build a better tomorrow. We were focused on the problems, unlike some other parts of the community and the media, and we could make a difference. We had to. And then, 2 weeks later, terror and tragedy came to Bondi. I remember Sarah and I were having dinner with the kids just up the road when one of my daughter's friend's phone started frantically pinging. Something's happening in Bondi, he told us. He was getting a stream of messages from his mates at the beach. Like many Australians, we turned straight to Sky, now News 24, and Shari was on the air within minutes from a nearby home where she was celebrating Hanukkah. Within the hour, she was at the beach. Alex, you too were on the air and did an interview in those first hours. And then, of course, your strength and your leadership was and still is a very regular, very important part of our coverage. Together, both of you brought your insights, your compassion, and your empathy to the attack and its aftermath as it happened. Journalism is about getting to the raw and sometimes difficult truth. Most people don't understand how hard it is to tell these stories when they are deeply personal to you. And most people won't understand the sacrifices you both have made in telling these stories. But your sacrifice pales in comparison to the sacrifices and to the immeasurable loss of so many of you here tonight. I know that some of you are still recovering from injuries, and many others will forever be traumatized what happened that day. We grieve for all who were injured and lost. Your sons, your daughters, your parents, and your husbands, and your wives, your rabbi, and your friends. This book remembers and honors them, as well as the many heroes who stepped in, who stepped up when it mattered most. I cannot imagine your pain. I cannot imagine how hard it was to sit with Shari and Alex and tell your story and the story of your loved ones. I can't imagine it. But without your courage and your strength and your honesty, this book could not have been written. It would certainly not have been as powerfully moving a work, faithfully and accurately describing what happened on December 14th, its lead up, and its aftermath. I know many of you also provided testimony to the Royal Commission, which has been incredibly important. Just this morning, we learned on the front page of The Australian that Jewish leaders had warned then-Victorian Premier Jacinta Allan 10 weeks before the Addis Synagogue firebombing of escalating threats of violence by Iran against Jews, including in Australia. We seek urgent reassurances that all is being done to ensure Jewish Victorians can practice our faith in safety, the letter said. The warning and the reporting of it today, almost 2 years later, matters. It matters because we know now, with the benefit of bitter hindsight, that the Addis firebombing on December the 6th, 2024, was a foretaste of the horror that was to take place here at Bondi. And this warning, like many others, was met with silence or indifference or political cowardice. It is the job of the Royal Commission, due to report in December, to grapple with these multiple failures and to provide clear and concrete solutions. It must address these failures robustly and head on so that no one is ever afraid to celebrate a holiday at a beachside park. It must address these failures so that no child is frightened walking to school or to synagogue, so that no hate symbols are painted on Jewish-owned businesses, so that there are no more firebombings of people's homes and places of worship. As we approach the celebration tomorrow of Rosh Hashanah, we should consider the words of Rabbi Jonathan Sacks. When reflecting on the difference between the passive virtue of optimism and the active virtue of hope, he taught that Rosh Hashanah is the ultimate festival of hope. I am hopeful, thanks to many of your powerful and moving testimonies to the Commission, that its findings will begin to chart a path forward for Australia. And then it will be up to us, all Australians, Jews and non-Jews, our political leaders, our institutions, our universities, all of us, to together roll back the rise of anti-Semitism. It won't be easy. It must be a constant, unrelenting, and proactive pursuit. But I can promise you one thing. At News Corp, we stand with the Jewish community. We will be there for you. We will not walk away from this, and we will not let you down. It is a privilege for HarperCollins to publish Bondi Terror, and I want to

0: That, ladies and gentlemen, is leadership. Please keep the applause going for Lachlan Murdoch. Lachlan, thank you so much. And Sarah Murdoch, great to have you here as well. We know that you guys are a team, and it's great to have both of you here tonight. We also have with us another leader in Chris Minns. He had only been Premier for about 6 months when Hamas attacked Israel on October 7. And then, as we know, anti-Semitism was unleashed in this city. It escalated with growing ferocity until it culminated in the Bondi Massacre. The Premier sat down with Alex and Shari for this book, and he has been brutally honest about mistakes that have been made and the challenges we all face. Please put your hands together for our Premier, Chris Minns.
1: Friends, of all the festivals in Jewish life, Hanukkah was Eli Schlanger's favourite. He loved it because while most Jewish celebrations were held in private homes, in synagogues, the Hanukkah menorah was lit proudly and publicly for all the world to see. Under Rabbi Eli's watch, Hanukkah by the sea was a family event, a community event. So when the Chabad community arrived in Bondi that day, they found a petting zoo, a rock climbing wall, a kids entertainer blowing bubbles, with a trail of youngsters trying to pop them. For all the world, it was a carefree, innocent Aussie scene. And it was perfect for a local photographer like Peter Maher. Later, after December the 14th, Peter's final pictures were found of the Jewish community. This is before the violence, and they were happy and laughing, and it was in the golden hour of sunset. Here I want to quote Shari and Alex's beautiful words. There are numerous photographs beautifully taken by Peter of Matilda reaching into the sky, enthralled by the magic of the sparkling bubbles floating in the air and the sunlight reflecting off them. One can understand why he was captivated by her. Apparently, he took many photos of little Matilda because she had an infectious smile, and the joy of the photographs, it seems that Peter would have been smiling as he clicked the camera. Shari and Alex, this book is confronting and at times heartbreaking to read, and it must have been incredibly difficult to research and write. I'm not sure anyone else could have told the personal story of the victims in such a caring, intimate, empathetic way. It takes a huge amount of trust to tell a journalist about the worst day of your life, but we can be glad that they did, because in these pages, we now have a definitive record of the unbelievable bravery of the people of this community. Again and again, Alex and Shari show grandparents and rabbis and complete strangers risking their lives to protect their community. Heroic people like Sophia and Boris German, who saw the black ISIS flag in a car window and didn't edge away from the violence as they'd be entitled to do, but instead tried to disarm a terrorist with nothing in their hands but a bag of jam donuts, which they were bringing home to their son. I remember speaking with their only son in his parents' small Bondi apartment on December the 16th. And as confronting as the final images of Boris and Sophia's life were, he was incredibly grateful that he had them because he knew his parents died as heroes. Or Reuven Morrison charging at the terrorists with a brick. Or Rabbi Schlanger coming out from behind a car to reason with the terrorist, and instead gunned down in cold blood. One of the hardest passages to read, particularly as a parent, follows a young dad and his

0: 8-year-old son, hiding under the Bondi footbridge, just 5 metres away from the gunman. They made a run for it and miraculously they survived. They didn't stop running until they got home, where the boy hugged his mum and then asked, "Mum, why would someone shoot an old man?" And without waiting for an answer, he said, "I know what it was. I know why. It was because it was Hanukkah." Even now, that question from an Australian child who had already absorbed the presence of anti-Semitism in his community is a shocking thing to hear. More so because we are reminded in this book, so many of the victims came from the former USSR, where in many respects they were banned from practicing their religion at all. Semyon Teplitsky had escaped Nazi Europe. He had outlived the USSR, only to find himself on Bondi Beach that day. He told Shari and Alex, "I came to a democratic country, and this is a top country. A lot of my friends live in the Ukraine, in Odessa, and I tell them I live in the best country in the world." The truth is, this book has some hard questions for civic and political leaders like me. How do we get from that country Semyon loved to a place where an 8-year-old child has already accepted the existence of anti-Semitism and seen its horrifying effect up close? I'll repeat what I said to Shari and Alex in this book. It's the first job of government to protect its citizens, and we failed our Jewish brothers and sisters on December the 14th. We made some big mistakes, including the decision to let protesters march on the Opera House 2 days after October the 7th. And bear in mind, that was before any action in Gaza. We owe it to the victims of Bondi not just to mouth the right words or go through the motions or to convince ourselves that this was just an aberrant act of a few bad apples, but we must say clearly and unambiguously, we will not tolerate anti-Semitism. We find it abhorrent when people glorify violence by chanting "globalise the intifada" on our streets, and we won't cop that culture in Australia. Now, the good news is, friends, that most decent, ordinary Australians agree with that philosophy. And one of the abiding images from this book is a group of Bondi surf lifesavers coming together to save a trainee rabbi from Texas named Liebel Lazaroff. Now, Liebel was hit in the stomach and he was near death. So one of the lifesavers, running on instinct, wrapped his stomach in cling wrap, while two others, Alexandra Edmondson and James McIntosh, carried him off to triage. Liebel was saved, and as we learn in the book, James and Alexandra fell in love and later got engaged. But as Shari and Alex says, that's a story for another day. Friends, can I say it's a huge honour to be asked to be here this evening at the launch of what is an incredibly important book. It's important for this community. It's especially important for the victims and their families. As Virginia Maher says at one point, talking about her late husband, Peter, "I still have trouble referring to him in the past tense." And Shari and Alex, one of the great things that you've done with this book is how you've returned all of them, at least in these pages, to the present with us today. These wonderful, courageous, big-hearted people were all there, their stories in black and white for us to read. Shana Tova. May your community and all of this state have a sweet new year, and most importantly, a peaceful one.
1: Thanks, buddy. Thanks. Keep the applause going for our Premier, Chris Minns. We appreciate your leadership, and we also appreciate your honesty. Thank you so much, Premier. It's now time to hear from our authors. As I mentioned earlier, I've known Shari a long time. According to Shari, it's 27 years, and I'm not going to argue with Shari. I've seen a few people try that. When she turned up as a work experience kid, I kid you not, she wasn't as impressive as she is now, but she stood out straight away. She was impressive from day one, and I've been so proud to watch her grow over so many years, but nothing compared to what we've seen since October 7 and then since December 14. She has been an absolute tower of strength, not only for the Jewish community, but for all of Sydney. Please put your hands together again for the leadership shown by you, Shari. You are a rock star of journalism, and you are rock solid when it comes to character. And that comes through everything you write and everything you say and everything you do. Her co-author is, of course, an extremely impressive individual himself, Alex Ribchin, articulate, persuasive, and a leading voice of the Jewish community. And he has led the national conversation on anti-Semitism. And these two have worked day and night, getting up before sunrise sometimes, working into the nights and on weekends to be able to bring this story to all of us and for us to be able to hear some of the stories that we're going to be able to read in the book when it's released officially on Tuesday. Please welcome Shari and Alex.
2: Thank you so much.
1: Now, have we got microphones for these guys?
3: We're going to do our thank you first.
1: Oh, you are. See? I've got to pay attention, otherwise Shari will pick me up.
4: Nine months ago, Shari texted me to tell me about her documentary and her idea for a book to record the stories of the victims and of the heroes.
3: I'd been going from hospital to hospital, interviewing victims, speaking with families who'd lost loved ones, who'd lost everything. But the truth is there were just too many stories to capture. And I deeply wanted to do them justice. Two people in this room, my sister Ricky and Samantha Maiden, both said to me, I should write a book. My initial reaction was, there is no way, I do not have time. But this was too important. And so I thought to myself, perhaps I could just do it if I wrote it with the one person who has been a standout, extraordinary voice on anti-Semitism over the past few years, Alex. And so I texted him pretty quickly, very casually, saying I was thinking of writing a book and wondered if he wanted to write it with me, as if I was asking him just to come on my show that night.
4: And I immediately knew we had to do this. It would be a vital recording of Australian history, and I felt that only we could do it justice. And even though in our lives at that time we were utterly consumed by work and by concern for the community, we knew this book just had to be written.
3: And so now, of course, we're here with you all, just 9 months later, our dearest friends and those who've supported us in this important mission.
4: And we present today to the families who lost everything, to the hundreds with wounds that do not heal, and to our community that has come through fire.
3: And to our country that we both love, we present this book, this eulogy, this testament.
4: We cannot possibly thank everybody who assisted us in this enormous undertaking. But before we read some excerpts from this book, we would like to thank and acknowledge our families who have sacrificed so much.
3: And our publisher, HarperCollins, especially Jim Demetriou, Helen Littleton, Brigitte Doyle, Madeline James and Nicola Woods, for your extremely hard work, your dedication, for being as ambitious with this book as we are and for bringing it to life. And of course, for this incredible event this evening.
4: To Lachlan Murdoch and Sarah Murdoch, for your courage and your leadership in standing with our community in the darkest of days, not because it is easy, but because it is hard.
3: I've always been grateful to work at News Corp, but never more so than October 7, from the bottom of my heart. And also to our News 24 Chief Executive, Paul Whittaker, who has shown truly exemplary leadership. And to our Director of Programs, Mark Calvert, whose support has been so unbelievable, more than I can say.
4: To Daniel Aguillon, to Robert Goot and Peter Wertheim and all my friends and colleagues at the ECAJ, to Gillian Siegel, the Special Envoy for Combating Antisemitism, it is an honour and a privilege to lead and represent this community with you.
3: To former Prime Minister John Howard, to former Treasurer Josh Frydenberg, to Opposition Leader Kelly Sloan and Nationals Leader Matt Canavan, who are all here. Thank you for living the reality that anti-Semitism is not an issue of politics or parties or votes. It's at the heart of what it means to be an Australian.
4: To Ben Fordham, a powerful voice of reason and clarity, who with his colleague from 2GB, Mark Levy, has from the very beginning of the anti-Semitism crisis covered this topic with care and distinction.
3: To our wonderful musician tonight, Hilton Chilchick, and our beautiful ballerina, Emily, thank you.
4: To Miller from Miller's Catering, who is the finest kosher caterer and the finest mother-in-law in the business. And to my rabbi, Rabbi Ullman, and to all the rabbis who have led us out of the darkness.
3: And to our law enforcement, our police and our national intelligence agencies for protecting us. And included in that is Dennis Richardson, who is here tonight, who worked tirelessly on the intelligence review.
4: Thank you all. This means more to us than we could ever express.
3: Now, Alex and I are going to read a short edited excerpt from our book. Mine is going to be on the hero police officer, Caesar, and Alex is going to read his painfully beautiful acknowledgements. Detective Senior Constable Cesar Barazza was sitting down to dinner. It was his last shift before taking annual leave, and he was looking forward to a quiet night. He walked into the station kitchen and made himself nachos. Caesar had been transferred to Bondi just 6 weeks earlier. He'd prayed to God to place him in the location where he would be needed. He also asked his parish priest to do the same. As he was sitting down to eat his dinner, a call came through on the police radio. Possible armed offenders, shots fired. Cesar waited to hear confirmation. Then his colleagues, Constable Scott Dyson's voice came through. I think I've been shot. Cesar didn't waste another moment. He didn't take his body-worn camera. He didn't take his mobile phone or even stop to put his bulletproof vest on. He didn't take any spare pistol magazines. He didn't tell anyone what he was doing. He just ran. He didn't know the location of the shooting, so he had no idea. It was at a Hanukkah festival. He just followed the sounds of the gunshots, running in the direction where people were fleeing from. As he ran toward the bridge, he saw two men holding long-arm weapons and firing at his colleagues. He spotted a perfect tree to hide behind. He would have liked to have been closer, but it was the most substantial place to take cover near the bridge. It's a big enough tree, he thought. Cesar took aim. A single clean shot, his first shot, killed Sajid Akram, who went down straight away. That was the first that the gunman knew of Cesar's presence. After that, he became a target. The tree where he was hiding was riddled with bullet holes. Over the next minute or so, Cesar continued in a prolonged firefight with Navid. In the midst of this, Navid Akram, for a split second, exposed himself in a small gap between the stairs and the bridge. Cesar saw his chance and took it. He trained for this moment. He was on autopilot. The thought of missing didn't even cross his mind. He had faith that he'd make the shot, and make the shot he did. Both shooters were finally down, 7 minutes and 40 seconds after the first shot was fired. Cesar returned to Archer Park 3 days after the shooting. He touched the tree he'd sheltered behind. He saw the massive bullet holes in it and shuddered. It was a miracle he wasn't injured or killed. He looked at the distance between the tree and the bridge and he thought, I can make that shot again. But at the time, the target had been moving, the shooters were ducking, the stakes were high. Cesar has been in the force for 16 years. He practices shooting once a month at the pistol club. He does well at the police yearly live fire training. And he once won a medal in his category at the police games. He's an excellent pistol shooter, to be sure, but he's not the best in the force. There are other officers better than him, but they weren't rostered on in Bondi that day, that shift, that night, the day before their annual leave. They hadn't just been issued with a powerful Glock 17. They didn't drop everything without even stopping to put on a bulletproof vest to run toward the gunfire and find a perfect tree to provide cover from. That was Cesar. And Cesar believes there are no coincidences.
4: In the hours and days after the final bullets had been fired, there was a stillness to Bondi I've never before felt. It didn't matter that from morning until night, mourners in their thousands came to shed tears and lay their flowers, or that huddles of camera crews and public figures with their entourages were everywhere. It was as if Bondi itself had bled out, and all that was left was a feeble, slow beat. It reminded me of words in the Book of Lamentations. I am in torment within. My heart is poured out on the ground because my people are destroyed. Months later, the place still feels anemic. When Shari and I were planning this book, one of us had the idea to interview Boris Johnson, the former British Prime Minister who had been Mayor of London in the years after the July 7 terror attacks, and Rudy Giuliani, the mayor of New York during 9/11, to understand how cities bounce back from major terror attacks. We couldn't get Giuliani due to ill health, and when we put the question to Johnson, he shrugged it off. We didn't get what we wanted. Perhaps there was nothing to be said. The only thing that heals is time, and even then, it merely pales the scars. There is no set of policies or form of words that restores a community and a city after its heart is ripped out. But in such dire times, people look to leaders, people they trust and admire, for cues on how to behave. I saw this firsthand at Bondi. People would turn to look at leaders to study their faces as if they were museum exhibits and assessed with a studied concentration the delivery of their words, what they said and how they said it. In those days when everything was unbearably raw and nothing could be hidden, the slightest movement betrayed what was really happening, that torment within. But what struck me was that the leaders they were looking at were not the ones we might have expected. They did not look at the Prime Minister or any politicians, really. They looked to those whose suffering was most profound. They looked at Rabbi Ullman, the leader of the Chabad of Bondi community whose annual event was turned into a killing field, a man who had known virtually all the dead his entire life and who lost the husband of his daughter, the father of his grandchildren, his confidant and protege, his son-in-law, Rabbi Eli Schlanger. Rabbi Ullman summoned powers of oratory, grace, and stoicism that showed the community that we could get through this. They looked at Eli's young son, Nosson, who was called upon to pray over his slain father's body. They looked to see if he could hold himself together and if the words would come out. He never faltered. They looked to Shana Gutnick, the daughter of Reuven Morrison, an Australian hero, to see if her calls for a royal commission were coherent. They were transmitted with the poise and the controlled rage of someone owed the truth. She rose from anonymity to plead the case with distinction. They looked to Michael and Valentina Britvan, whose 10-year-old angel was struck down as she ran to her father, to see if they could go on at all, put one foot after the other, when the whole world had been obliterated. Not only did they remain upright, they summoned the courage to speak their daughter's name just a few metres from here. A few nights after the massacre, they told her story, held aloft her portrait, so the world would know Matilda and know too that the boundless sadism of the killers was no match for their family's love and strength. When people looked at those who had lost so much, they saw quiet dignity and the clarity that only such tragedy can bring. These seemingly ordinary people showed us the way, because they showed us that if they could go on, so could we. And it is for them that this book is written, for Ava Weitzen, for Yaakov Tedelroyd, for Haya Schlanger, for Dennis Tretiak, for Elon, for Label, for Jessica, for Evan, for Arson, for Haya Dadon, and for the scores of others who have shown us what it means to be alive and to be human. This book is for you.

0: We are now going to have a quick chat with our authors. We've got a few more microphones making their way out here, and I might just ask Alex and Shari to be over here front and centre in front of the book. Shari, first of all, the journo in me needs to know the story of the police officer that you obviously shared last night on News 24 and in News Corp papers today. Why has it taken us so long to hear his story?
1: It's an amazing story. I think it's one of my favourite stories. It's the greatest untold story from Bondi. And the reason is he is humble, he is modest, he is unassuming. We would never have found out his story except we were desperate. I was desperate to know about this police officer who took down both of the shooters, and I went looking for it. And I made a lot of phone calls. And the other reason is he's not allowed to speak to the media. None of the police involved are, because there's a court case and a coronial inquest. So it's not so easy. You know the journalism process, it's difficult to find out these stories. But when I found it out, I was blown away. I am in awe of Cesar, truly in awe. That's why I chose to read out that extract. And there's a lot more in that chapter. He's a Seventh-day Adventist Christian. He's deeply religious. He believes in fate. He's an incredible person. And, you know, he had prayed to be put in the right police station just a few weeks earlier. And then there he was, and he didn't hesitate. He just ran to save the Jewish community. And he is a strong supporter of the Jewish community.
0: Alex, the bravery that we saw on that day from not only our first responders, but just ordinary Australians who were caught up in this, some people who turned up here to help, others who were victims themselves, people who were shot and then were still with bullets inside of their bodies, thinking, what can they do to protect others? Smothering the bodies of other people with their own to try and save the lives of others. What impact has all of that had on you as you've tried to deal with this tragedy as such a high-profile leader of the Jewish community?
2: Look, when you deal with a subject matter like this, no part of it is easy. And when you try to do your job of speaking for a community and representing them and reflecting what they're feeling and the trauma and the pain within, but you yourself are undergoing that trauma, because this was my community. This was my Hanukkah event that I attended every year with my family for as long as I can remember. This was my rabbi that was killed. These were my people who I knew my whole life. But as I said in my remarks, you take courage, you find that courage. You look at people like Michael and Valentina Bridvan. I looked at my rabbi, Rabbi Ullman. I looked at ordinary people who, when called upon in that moment of maximum trauma, did extraordinary things. They showed us what it means to be human, but they also showed us what leadership truly is. The leadership doesn't always come from the places we might expect it. It doesn't come always from our elected officials. It comes from ordinary people placed in extraordinary circumstances. And so my feeling always was, if they could go on, for me, it's easy.
0: Shari, you spoke about Alex before, but I'm keen to hear from you about Alex and then Alex about Shari, because this has been a team effort, the two of you.
1: These questions were not prepared, by the way.
0: No, I'm never going to follow your script. I've always come up with my own, you know that. What's it been like working so closely with Alex on this and watching up close? I know that you guys have known each other a long time, but give us a sense of the partnership that you guys have formed through this.
1: It's been incredible, and I think it's safe to say we're a lot stronger friends and we have a deeper friendship than before we started writing the book. You know, it was truly a collaboration, and that point about friendship is kind of amazing, because we are extremely strong personalities, both of us, as I'm sure our husbands and wives can attest. And so, you know, there's a lot of discussion and compromise, but ultimately we're on the same page. We are firmly on the same page about what needs to be done to course correct as a nation. And, you know, we share the same commitment to telling the victim stories, and we have the same work ethic and, you know, perfectionist streak. And so, you know, it was really a perfect partnership. And by the way, we had worked together before on the Sky News Anti-Semitism Summit. So we put that together and this was kind of our second collaboration.
0: What did it mean to you, Alex, to look up at the TV every night? Every night.
1: I don't think he has the TV on every night.
0: And to see that not a day would go by without Shari fighting all the time.
2: Look, it's the Shari I know, and it's the Shari we all know. She's a fighter, she's a bulldog, she's unstoppable. And that's why to work with her was an incredible honour. She's the finest investigative journalist I've ever encountered, and I feel like I've met them all. She's dogged, she will get to the bottom of a story no matter what it takes. But ultimately, the process of co-writing a book, especially a book this emotional and this draining and in such a short period of time, it's a tough process. But as Shari said, we were guided by the same principles. We may be fully formed individuals who have our own views on things, and there was some give and take on certain points, but it was very easy to put ego aside because we were both locked into a mission to honour the dead, to honour this country and this community and to tell this story. And when that's your central goal all the way through, the rest becomes easy.
0: Part of honouring those people, Shari, is learning from the mistakes made. What are the red flags that were missed?
1: Well, there's a few chapters on that. It's... You know, when we first started writing it, I didn't think I was going to investigate the mistakes, but then that did end up happening, so there were new chapters added to the book. Because the truth is that there were a lot of warning signs about the alleged shooters and their activities, that intelligence agencies, law enforcement, you know, had different pieces of the puzzle in their possession, but no one spot, no one agency had the complete picture, and that's the ultimate failing. And in fact, and you know, when I found this out, I was so worried about losing the scoop that I put it on the front page of the Daily Telegraph a couple of months ago and did it on News 24, which is that Sajid Akram first came to the attention of intelligence agencies and law enforcement in 2007. That's 18 years before the massacre, because there was an alert to the National Security Hotline about his interest in explosives in 2007. There was then another alert in 2014 about his, and we can say this safely, he's now dead, Sajid Akram, this is, his interest in Islamic State. So, but then when ASIO in 2019 went to do the assessment on The Sun, in a major bungle, they didn't have access to those earlier hotlines. So it was just mistake after mistake after mistake. And that was hard to write. But as we point out at the start of the chapter, this isn't to assign blame. Mm-hmm. Chris Minns put it well when he was doing an interview following my revelations on with you, Ben. He did an interview with you after that scoop, and he said to you, what we need now is radical transparency. It's the minimum obligation in terms of honouring the dead. And I thought that was so well put.
0: Well said. Alex, what was the hardest part of the book for you to write?
2: I think the hardest part was, you know, anything to do with my fallen friend and Rabbi Schlanger, to whom I dedicated the book. You know, the whole thing is incredibly personal. When we spoke about the Road to Bondi chapter that looks at how we got here, there's physically a road that leads here, Military Road, Campbell Parade turns into Military Road, and 3 km up is my former house, which was firebombed. And that was in the same year. So that was January 17, and then less than a year later, Bondi happened. That was the Road to Bondi, the road of firebombings and attacks escalating day by day, which weren't curbed, which weren't stopped, and it culminated in this horror. So it was all deeply personal. It was all difficult, but it was all of the highest privilege. And when you're guided by a mission, again, you know, it becomes manageable. And when you look to people who have lost so much and still go on, it makes it all seem easy in comparison.
0: I want to thank both of you so much. Shari and Alex, put your hands together for both of them. We want to thank you, Ben,
1: for doing such an extraordinary and beautiful job this evening. You've just been remarkable. Thank you.
0: My pleasure. Shari and Alex, ladies and gentlemen, our next guests remind us that history is not abstract. It is lived. It's carried and remembered by people who know it's their duty to keep on sharing their experiences with all of us. And Josh Frydenberg has been a long and leading voice against anti-Semitism. Tonight, he will moderate a discussion with survivors from the Bondi attack, and we're honoured to have them here with us right now, as we are Josh Frydenberg. Please put your hands together for our former Treasurer and another great leader, Josh Frydenberg.
3: Tonight is a night of mixed emotions. Tonight is a night of pride. Tonight is a night of optimism and hope. But tonight is also a night of anger. I'm extremely proud of two remarkable Australians in Alex and Shari, who together have done something very special for our nation. In recording history in real time so that the haters cannot rewrite it. Mark Twain said that those who don't follow the media are uninformed, and those that follow the media are misinformed. Well, he clearly never met Shari and Alex, because for the last 3 years, at extreme personal cost, Alex and Shari have brought a relentless energy and focus, courage and conviction to the task of informing the Australian public and countering the disinformation. And on behalf of us all, thank you. Tonight is also a night of optimism and hope, and Lachlan rightly referred to that. Because in this room are leading political figures, leading religious figures of many denominations, leaders of the legal fraternity, leaders of our security agencies, as well as the bravest responders and survivors of the 14th of December. And each of those people are using their voice and their positions of authority to help Australia find a better way. I had a journalist say to me that when Jewish Australians talk about anti-Semitism in our country, it's a bit of a home game. And I responded to this journalist to say, that's the wrong way of looking at it. Because for every Australian, this is our home game. When anti-Semitism moves from the shameful fringe to the public square, it's no longer about the Jews, it's about everyone else. And we are literally fighting for the soul of Australia. Finally, there's also anger. 15 innocent people have lost their lives. And so many others were shot. And as Shari and Alex have said, those emotional and physical scars will never heal. It should never, ever have happened in our country. And I'm angry about it. And people here are angry about it. Because there are no excuses. Those people who are in positions of authority ignored the warnings. There were desperate cries for help that fell on deaf ears. And for that, 15 people lost their lives. It was cascading examples and exhibits of terror and harassment and intimidation that was, of course, going to culminate in this most dreadful terrorist attack on Australian soil in our history. And now, even months after the Bondi massacre, you have the former Australian of the Year, talking about globalising the intifada on our streets. You have one of our most distinguished, internationally recognised writers saying that the Bondi attack had nothing to do with anti-Semitism. You have journalists whose job it is to convey the truth to the Australian public, saying this had nothing to do with religion. And worst of all, you have now got people in leadership positions in Australia saying that if you support the state of Israel as a Jew, you have contributed to the climate of this hatred. I say to Australia, wake up and join the dots. And all of us have a responsibility to follow Alex and Shari's lead. I just also want to say a huge thank you to Lachlan and Sarah Murdoch. It's been sometimes a pretty lonely road, but to know that you have been there and this incredible organisation, to Paul and to Mark, to Michelle, to Michael Miller, to Ben English, people in this room, thank you from the bottom of our heart. We're not talking here about journalism. We're actually talking about the safety and security of our children. And to HarperCollins, this is not the first, this will not be the last time that you've had the courage to publish in areas that others do not have the courage to publish.
0: We now have a moment to look at legacy. We want to welcome to the stage a very special couple. We've heard about them already tonight. Michael and Valentina, the parents of beautiful Matilda, and they're going to be joined on stage by Alex Ripchin. Please put your hands together for Michael and Valentina.
2: In the months since that catastrophic day, the lives of Michael and Valentina have been consumed with two things: ensuring the welfare of their surviving daughter, Summer, and preserving the memory of Matilda. We've all seen the Matilda B pins that keep Matilda in our minds and close to our hearts. But they should not have to do this alone. And I want to pledge to you that you are not alone. You will never be alone. We will always remember. And so tonight it is my honour to announce that we will be establishing the Matilda Foundation that will preserve and honour the memory of Matilda generation to generation throughout this country and encourage all Australians to live by her memory of goodness, kindness and empathy.

0: Hi, everyone. Ladies and gentlemen, distinguished guests. I'm not very used to this kind of things. I just want to firstly say thank you to Alex and Sharif for inviting us and for writing this book. We haven't read it yet, but eventually. I want to say thank you to the community for the support we received in the last 9 months. It's been enormous, and I don't know where we'd be without the help and, you know, moral, financial, different type. And regarding, I wanted memory of Matilda to live on, and as I said before, I named her Matilda because she was our first Australian. She was our future here, and I thought that Matilda was the most Australian name ever. So it is, I think, I just wanted to share Matilda B with as many people as possible. My idea was, I'm just gonna print the stickers, make some pins, and tell people, you know, order them for free. You have a little Matilda B at your place, or stickers on something important for you. And I feel like with the help of Alex and the community, I'll be able to instill that love for life and for humor, for love that Matilda had, and I'm gonna bring it to Australia and maybe around the world. And it's gonna bring more happiness. With the news these days, it's so horrible. We wanted to do something positive, and it'll bring the smiles, bring some, and general outreach towards Australians. Thank you, guys, and thank you very much.
1: Read a moment-by-moment account of Australia's worst terror attack. In our darkest hour, ordinary Australians became extraordinary heroes. Bondi Terror, available to pre-order now.
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1: Sir Anthony Albanese leads bipartisan criticism of One Nation leader Pauline Hanson after her comments on his late mother.
2: If Pauline Hanson wants to criticise me, then that's fine. But my mother was way out of Pauline Hanson's league.
1: Andrew Hastie is not backing down of his criticism of Pauline Hanson over the party traitor cartoon labelling her a lying coward.
3: I put the challenge to her. She could have accepted that she'd got it wrong and pulled it down, but she refused to do so.
1: Safety concerns over the development of a new frontier of artificial intelligence. US President Donald Trump flies to Ireland and sparks controversy with comments about reuniting the North and the South.
4: And in weather, showers preceding a cool change in the southeast on Monday. Those details coming up.
0: Live with Jamie Seal. 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
1: Good afternoon. It is great to have your company this Sunday. Anthony Albanese has led the bipartisan criticism of Pauline Hanson over her comments on the Prime Minister's late mother. The comments were made on a podcast in February, which has since resurfaced. Ms Hanson has condemned Anthony Albanese's mother for living in public housing for several decades. Denouncing the One Nation leader, the Prime Minister says his mother was out of Ms Hanson's league.
2: I am stunned at these comments, but I'll make this point. If Pauline Hanson wants to criticise me, then that's fine. But my mother was way out of Pauline Hanson's league, way out of it.
1: Speaking to News 24, Liberal frontbencher Andrew Hastie rebuked the One Nation leader, calling family members to be left out of political attacks.
3: I don't think you should be talking about the late mother of anyone in this game, and certainly not reflecting on circumstances over which she had no understanding. I don't know about the Prime Minister's mother's circumstances, and I wouldn't suddenly speculate and then criticise her. I know the Prime Minister loves his mum. I love my mum. You have affection for yours. Yeah. I reckon mums, you leave out of politics. I remember in the schoolyard, if anyone said anything about your mum, mate, it was on. So let's leave mums out of it.
1: Prime Minister's Labor colleagues have joined in condemning Pauline Hanson.
5: Attacking somebody's mother, I think, is appalling. There's a certain bitterness in One Nation's approach to the world that I find quite un-Australian.
6: I think there's been a long-held position that family members were off-limits when it comes to political discourse. And unfortunately, Pauline Hanson has brought in the Prime Minister's mum, who's deceased, which I think is just way below the belt.
1: Liberal frontbencher Andrew Hastie says he will not back down from his criticism of Pauline Hanson, continuing to label the One Nation leader a lying coward. Mr Hastie says he has accepted Barnaby Joyce's apology, who was reportedly unaware of a One Nation cartoon describing the former veteran as a stupid traitor. The Liberal frontbencher says Senator Hanson has not apologised and he remains prepared to continue the fight with One Nation.
3: She's still a lying coward. I'm not backing down. I put the challenge to her. She could have accepted that she'd got it wrong and pulled it down, but she refused to do so and she's doubled down. And I'll say this about Barnaby Joyce. I feel sorry for the bloke, right? He left a party that made him Deputy Prime Minister twice to jump in with this rabble. There's no principles. They're all over the shop and he's out there every week cleaning up after them.
1: And Mr Hastie says his earlier comments were intended to demonstrate that he would not be intimidated by attacks from the party. Communications Minister Annika Wells has defended plans to let Australians opt out of algorithmically recommended social media content. Ms Wells says the proposed digital duty of care laws are a sensible response to emerging online harms, particularly those affecting children. The minister has detailed on the limits regarding what may be deemed as harmful content on social media.
7: There's three limits. Firstly, I must consult with the Safety Commissioner. Secondly, when I make the rule, any member or senator can move a disallowance motion in the House or the Senate. I have 15 days to convince that member or senator. And if I don't, it goes to a vote on the floor and majority wins. So there's a number of limits there. The rulemaking power exists elsewhere in the Online Safety Act.
1: Coalition has criticised the proposal as censorship. However, Ms Wells welcomed the party to share any alternate ways of combating the issue.
7: Now, if the Coalition has a different way of meeting that intent of dealing with urgency to address new serious harms, I'd love to hear it. But I haven't had so much as a phone call from the Shadow Communications Minister on the exposure draft. I understand a briefing paper was circulated amongst the Coalition. I didn't receive a letter iterating their concerns. Instead, they convened a special party room meeting to reject an exposure draft, and then they convened a press conference to make sure you all knew about it.
1: Labor elder Bill Keltie slammed the Albanese government over housing affordability, wages and the economy. The former Australian Council of Trade Union secretary says Anthony Albanese and Jim Chalmers are insulting voters by welcoming falling house prices, while higher interest rates and weaker wages are making homes harder to afford. However, Trade Minister Don Farrell says he believes that the party is heading in the right direction.
5: Well, I've known Bill for a very, very long time. He's never been backwards in coming forwards with his point of view. I'm not sure I always take his advice, to be perfectly honest. We have made some bold reforms, there's no doubt about that. Let's see how they go. I think they'll be successful.
1: Keltie warns the government's economic record is helping fuel support for One Nation as further rate rises are likely to add to household pressure. The fuel prices are expected to remain high as the US and Iran continue to trade attacks. The average price of regular unleaded has jumped from an average of $1.55 to $2.13. The expansion of conflict into Yemen, Saudi Arabia and the Red Sea is expected to put further pressure on the market. Energy Minister Chris Bowen has reassured fuel security in the country remains strong.
8: Australia has 41 days worth of petrol supplies, 32 days worth of diesel and 30 days worth of jet fuel. We have 41 ships on the water on the way to Australia and 3.3 billion litres of fuel locked in to be delivered over the next 4.
1: The price of Brent crude oil was at $104 per barrel when markets closed on Friday. And as a rough guide, a $1 increase at the barrel means motorists have to pay 1 cent more at the bowsers. The head of an AI giant has called for a slowdown in the race to develop the new frontier of artificial intelligence. Speaking exclusively to CNN, Anthropic CEO Dario Amade admits that he has safety concerns and wants to get the balance right.
9: If we take the right paths, then the chance of something going wrong is very low. If we take the wrong paths, then the chance of something going wrong could be even higher than that. And so let's focus on our agency and our ability to take the right paths instead of the wrong paths. And I think that the way to take the right paths is for the industry to work together.
1: He was reacting to the claims from former employee Jacob Coxon, who resigned and sounded the alarm about the dangers of AI, saying the people building AI believe that it could kill us all by the end of the decade.
9: At the end of the day, the industry has to work together, and it's harder, but to some extent, the world has to work together. If we go too slow, I still believe that the wrong people will be in charge of the technology, and you know, that, again, will bring the probability of things going wrong very high.
1: US President Donald Trump says he would love to see a unified Ireland while speaking to reporters in Dublin. UK's Prime Minister Andy Burnham has ruled out a potential referendum in Northern Ireland over the issue.
10: A spot of golf and a breakup of the United Kingdom. Just another day, really, for Donald Trump. The president arrived in Ireland to visit the Irish Open, but had to dismiss

0: I think it would be a great thing. I mean, how could it be bad?
1: Never before had a US president intervened so dramatically in the Irish question, even if unionists tried to play the comments down.
2: If this wasn't for real, this would make a Father Ted episode. It's just that this, let's get the visit done. People can go back and can go back into the real world, and we can get back on with trying to build a better society for everybody. Let's try and bring people together.
3: So a typically wide-ranging presser there by the US president, but the undoubted and most unexpected highlight, a remarkable intervention on the issue of Irish unity and, by implication, the end of the United Kingdom.
1: We asked Number 10 for their response to what is being seen as a seismic intervention, but they referred us to a previous statement from Andy Burnham when he said a unity referendum is one issue that will be off the table. Kemi Badenoch said that President Trump's loose talk about the future of democratic countries is deeply unhelpful. Sinn Féin scrambled to welcome the comments in the awkward position that they were busy protesting the new figurehead of Irish unity as a warmonger.
4: Is there an irony that Sinn Féin members are here protesting against Donald Trump, the very man who's just given you this huge boost?
5: Well, like I say, I think his comments just reflect the general momentum that's out there internationally. But clearly, like, I mean, it doesn't change the fact that we reject his agenda.
6: Reform UK has received the highest single political donation in the nation's history, twice in less than 48 hours. Two crypto billionaires have made the contribution, saying they want the party to fight the next election on a level playing field.
7: Reform have modelled themselves as the outsider, the insurgent party. But overnight, it has secured the biggest war chest in British politics.
8: Thank you so much.
7: Crypto billionaire Ben Dello has pledged £36 million. And now another major donor has stepped in. Crypto investor Christopher Harborne says he'll match it. Potentially, that's £72 million from just two men.
9: We're delighted with the support and confidence expressed by Ben Dello in Reform. And it comes as, obviously, we've been continuing to do well in council by-elections. We have, you know, you have good days, you have bad days. But the bottom line is, it's important to remember, both Labour and the Tories in a general election year, they'll spend between £30 and £40 million. And Ben Dello quite rightly says it's important that Reform can fight on a level playing field.
7: Money on this scale could turn Reform into an election fighting force. Staff, data, policy teams and local campaigns. But it doesn't guarantee victory. Until now, the biggest single donation by an individual to a UK political party was £10 million from Lord Sainsbury in 2023 to the Conservatives. But these two new donations, totalling £72 million, dwarf those that have come before it. All the UK political parties combined received £64.9 million in donations last year. More than £41 million flowed into UK political parties in the first 6 months of this year. Reform had already received £14.5 million. Add the new £72 million and its total fundraising moves into record-breaking territory. The donations also bring scrutiny. A £5 million gift from Mr. Harborne to Nigel Farage before he became an MP is already linked to an investigation by the Parliamentary Commissioner for Standards over whether it should have been declared. Mr. Farage denies wrongdoing and no findings have been made, but there are now growing calls for stricter rules on donations.
5: Do you think that there should be a cap on donations, individual donations for political parties?
10: Absolutely. It's the only real solution. It's the only way you stop these mega donors making these donations that are corrupting our politics.
6: New footage shows Iran-aligned Houthi forces seizing Yemen's key port city of Mocha, reaching the strategic island of Perim. The vision released yesterday shows soldiers reported to be Houthis standing on military vehicles holding weapons in Taiz province. The advance gives the group greater leverage over one of the world's most important shipping routes, raising fresh concerns for global trade and energy supplies. Yemeni government forces reportedly withdrew from Perim, while the Houthis also took the nearby coastal town of Thubab. And Saudi Arabia has shut down a key oil pipeline as a precautionary measure after drone attacks reportedly launched from Iran. The East-West pipeline has played a vital role.

0: in diverting the kingdom's oil export away from the Strait of Hormuz. No group has claimed responsibility for the attack. Iraq has fired a military commander and launched an investigation. UK's Foreign Secretary Ed Miliband has reaffirmed his support for Saudi Arabia against the aggression. There are fears the pipeline's closure will further strain the fuel market. Coming up after the break, we'll tell you about One Nation's call to allow police to turn off their body cams while on the job.
1: News 24 will be back after this short break.

News 24 will be back after this short break. 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

0: News 24.
1: Great to have your company this Sunday afternoon. Well, the New South Wales government is moving to sharply limit screen time in public school classrooms, and that is after Australian reading and maths results fell to record lows. Under the new policy, students will spend more time learning with pen and paper, as well as at least 1 hour of handwriting-based work each day. Screen use will be capped at 15 minutes a day for kindergarten to year two, rising progressively for older students. Preschoolers will have no classroom screen time. The restrictions will begin in 2027 before becoming mandatory across New South Wales public schools in 2028. Education Minister Prue Carr says the policy aims to ensure screens are no longer the default in schools.
2: There's just too much screen time for our young people in our school system. They're at home on screens all the time. We want to make sure that at school it's not the default, that the default is pen and paper. This is about the Minns Labor government responding to evidence about what works to ensure our students have the best chance at success.
1: The New South Wales opposition is promising penalties for young offenders that would see teenagers who commit serious crimes facing adult jail sentences. Opposition leader Kelly Sloan says the policy would expand the list of offences that can attract maximum adult penalties. These include drive-by shootings, carjackings and serious break-ins. Ms Sloan says it is time for tough love, arguing current laws are failing to stop some young offenders from repeatedly returning to crime. New South Wales One Nation leader Mike Newman has called for police to be allowed to switch off body-worn cameras in some confrontations with violent offenders. Mr Newman says officers should be able to defend themselves without fearing internal disciplinary action if footage is later used against them. The proposal has been rejected by the police union, which says body cameras make policing safer. Acting Police Minister Paul Scully has labelled the idea dangerous and foolish, warning it could put officers at greater risk. An Australian tourist has died after falling from a cliff in Kelingking Beach on Bali's Nusa Penida. The 29-year-old Queensland woman reportedly slipped while trying to make her way towards the edge of a cliff before falling into a ravine. Rescuers were unable to recover her by sea due to rough conditions, forcing teams to carry her up to the steep beach access route. Her body was taken to a nearby clinic before further arrangements were made with the Australian Embassy. Queensland hospitals are losing thousands of nurses as staff warn burnout, chronic understaffing and heavy workloads are putting patient care at risk. More than 2,400 nurses left the state's hospitals between 2024 and 2025, which is the highest number in 4 years. Almost another 1,700 departed in the first 6 months of the following financial year. New figures also show psychological work cover claims have risen by nearly 50% since 2021. The nurses' union say many shifts are still falling below minimum safe staffing levels. And Shadow Special Envoy for Men and Boys and member of Wide Bay, Lou O'Brien, spoke in Parliament last week regarding professional indemnity insurance for midwives attending home births.
3: I rise today to speak about petition EN10266, launched by Alicia Staines and the Maternity Consumer Network, concerning professional indemnity insurance for midwives attending home births. This issue will be felt most acutely in rural and regional Australia, where maternity choices are already limited. The home birth insurance product created through the insurer is not fit for purpose. It does not provide a workable insurance pathway for the many experienced registered midwives who currently act as second attendants at private home births.
1: Well, for more on this, joining us live is Maternity Consumer Network founder Alicia Staines and home birth mum Melanie Lloyd-Smith. Thank you both so much for joining us. Alicia, we'll start with you first of all. So, any response from the government yet?
4: No, not today, which is really unfortunate because it has such a large impact on rural and regional families.
1: All right. And what are you hoping to hear from them? And just give us an idea of how intense and severe this situation is.
4: Listen, all they have to do is offer an insurance product to second attendees. They're already providing a really safe service to support our private endorsed midwives. And all we want to happen is for that to be able to continue come 2027. So across Australia, we've lost half our rural maternity services. And to have this on top, it's almost a slap in the face and the government saying, well, we're happy for you to birth in the dirt on the side of the road, because that is the reality when there is this continued strip of maternity options for women.
1: And Melanie, thank you also for joining us. You've got a son, Charlie, 6 months old, Matilda, 3 years old, and you have had success with the home birth of Charlie. So if these changes were to be implemented, how could it potentially impact you if you're potentially to have another home birth?
0: Yeah, well, I mean, I've had beautiful, successful home birth with Charlie. It's a very smooth process, but if we're continuing to restrict private midwives practicing, particularly in a regional area where it's limited already, I may not have that option again. And that's just, I think we're just stripping choice for women, and that's not really okay.
1: And if you don't mind just telling us a bit about your personal story about the home birth and the relationship between you and your midwife.
0: Yeah, so I'm really unfortunate in that my first child, Matilda, I went through the midwifery group practice program, and that is where I met my midwife, Priscilla. I ended up having a hospital birth with her due to their policies, and fortunately by the time I went around to have Charlie, she was practicing privately, so I got to have continuity of care with her through both of my pregnancies. So she knew me so, so well. She knew how I deliver. She knew how fast I would deliver. It was a very quick birth. And so it just was so uncomplicated. She knew me, she knew my tells on, how I was working through the delivery process. And then she knew my baby when he was born. She was there through the whole process. She did all of the things that she needed for to make sure it was a safe delivery. And when she left us, at 3 a.m, she came back 11 o'clock the next day, and unfortunately Charlie had developed just a slight change in his sats, and to the naked eye you probably couldn't tell, but she knew him so, so well, and she said, look, I think you need to go to the hospital to get reviewed. And we all thought, come on, he's fine, he's doing great. And within an hour of us being there, he actually deteriorated quite quickly and required a bit of medical intervention. So I fear that, I think that because we had her and she knew me and my baby so well, even the paediatric team said, this was caught so early, and that's why he responded so quickly to the intervention. So I'm just so thankful and grateful that I had a private midwife with me through my whole journey and potentially saved his life.
1: Wow, what an incredible story. And thank you again for sharing that, Melanie. Alicia, how common are these types of stories, and what more can you tell us on this situation and maybe some of the stats on free birth and home births that we're seeing and births on the side of the road still happening across this country?
4: Yeah, listen, I loved hearing Melanie's story, and I've had two home births myself, and hands down, that relational care, it actually stays with you for life. It sets up that foundation for motherhood. And it's those stories that I hear all the time, and this is what women are worried about. Like, I'm going to lose this type of care that I can't get anywhere else, that home environment, that knowing, that relational care. And it's not just knowing your name, it's knowing you, your baby, your family, that whole range of things that we just can't seem to replicate in other models of care. As for the free birth rate, well, it is a likely step. We can't keep shaving off options of care for women and expect that they're just going to start marching into the hospital or driving hours to get to another maternity service. We do know anecdotally and from some data that free birth rate is rising. And ultimately, women do have that choice. But when it's not their first choice, that's where I have real concerns. And that's where we're heading with this. It's this gradual stripping of choice and women feeling like they have no other option bar to birth unattended at home. We do know that the born before arrival or roadside birth rate is increasing, and we can see that in the data. So if you go to an area where there's no maternity services and compare it to a metro area, in some places it's like 4 or 5 times higher. And we've got the photos, we've seen the videos of these women that are trying their hardest to get to a maternity service, and often driving past ones that used to have maternity services. So it's not safe. There's nothing about this that involves safety. Basically, all we're asking for is offer an insurance product so the existing arrangement continues. The government gave the insurer $3.5 million to sort this out, and what they've done is absolutely create a mess and a really unfortunate set of circumstances where women who are due to birth January 2027 and beyond actually have no certainty in the model of care or where they might be able to birth.
1: Well, we've got Assistant Minister for Rural and Regional Health, Emma McBride, coming on at about in the 5:30 Eastern time slot. So we will be putting this to her as well. Just before we let you go, Alicia, just one more question, if you don't mind. So the importance of more people heading to the regions is what we hear. We just had our amazing Bush Summit, and there are so many people that are in the city that want to live in the regions, and why not? It's a great place to live, and so many people, of course, do live there. But again, one of the hardest things is the lack of resources, and of course, exactly what you are both saying. So it's just hard, isn't it? Because on one stretch of the equation, you've got the encouragement of people moving to the regional areas. But, I mean, this is a simple thing, isn't it? Having these midwives, having more funding. Why do you think the government is really not responding? And what else would you like to hear from them?
4: Absolutely. I know myself, like, I love living rural and regionally. I have done it all my adult life, and I grew up on a farm, and more people and young people who are having the babies are wanting to move to rural and regional locations. And they say to me, and this is including teachers like myself, one of the things I look for is maternal health care. You know, obviously childcare is another thing up there, and housing, but it is in the top kind of three things that people are looking for when they're moving to the regions. I think alongside this is stop stripping away choice. So absolutely women should be able to access home birth, and this is a really easy fix, and we've given the government the solution but not heard anything back. Alongside that though, just invest in rural healthcare in general. Like, it's an $8.5 billion shortfall in spending, and we know that these regions actually prop up the whole economy, so it just makes sense. Like, provide them with the services that they actually deserve.
1: And Melanie, do you have anything to say in terms of what else you would like to see across regional Australia?
0: Yeah, I just agree. You know, we need to be supporting and looking after our midwives, because they're so passionate about what they do, and they're creating such a safe space for women and giving them choice to deliver how they want to deliver. And I just want to see them supported and make it easy for them. You know, it's going to reduce the burden on the hospital system, and it means that more women are going to have that opportunity to have successful restorative home births if that's what they choose to do. I've had so many friends that have had really traumatic hospital births and then really restorative subsequent births at home. And I think, you know, we need to look after our women and we need to look after our midwives, because it's an awesome team up and it can just promote so much positive experience. So we need to support them, make it easy for them.
1: All right, well, we look forward to hearing more. And again, we've got Assistant Minister Emma McBride on in a couple of hours. So we will put this to her and see what is the outcome. And please let us know if you do hear from the government as well. Thank you both, Alicia and Melanie, for your time today. Really appreciate it.
4: Thanks so much.
0: Pleasure.
1: Coming up after the break, we'll have all the details for you as Germany's capital protests over the rise of a far-right political party.
5: News 24 will be back after this short break.

0: Shadow Industry and Sovereign Capability Minister Andrew Hastie spoke on Sunday Agenda this morning about how the world is moving on regarding civil nuclear energy. And I spoke to Emergency Minister Christy McBain on her reaction for this earlier today. And here's what they both had to say.
1: Labor's pursuing this green fantasy of net zero. The rest of the world's moving on. They're buying our coal, they're buying our gas, they're building nuclear, they're investing in small modular reactors. We're getting left behind, and our country is deindustrialising at a rate that leaves us strategically vulnerable and economically uncompetitive.
2: Renewable energy has been something that's been deployed across the country now for a couple of decades at least. Obviously, small modular reactors are talked about frequently, but there is none actually operational anywhere in the Western world. We've got to have a look at what the technology says and obviously continue to evolve as we move on.
0: Well, for more joining us live is Will Shackle, founder of Nuclear for Australia. Will, great to see you and thank you so much for joining us. You just touched down today from America. So what's your reaction from what Andrew Hastie and Minister McBain has said regarding nuclear energy for Australia?
3: Well, it's really encouraging to see Andrew Hastie continue in his support for nuclear power because it makes absolute sense that Australia should lift the ban on nuclear power, take advantage of our natural resources and strengths. When it comes to nuclear, we've got the largest uranium reserves in the world. We've got decades of experience managing research reactors and we're developing a nuclear industry. So it just makes sense to at least consider adding nuclear power in our energy mix. And what I'd say to then the minister in response to her claim that, you know, small modular reactors don't exist is, whilst it is correct that no small modular reactor is in commercial operation in the West, there are already three around the world in operation. There are multiple under construction, both the US and Canada. And recently I've been in the US where I actually stood on top of a micro reactor that just achieved criticality, specifically Arlo Atomics, which on July 4, their critical test reactor achieved criticality, a self-sustaining chain reaction. And on Friday last week, I actually had the opportunity to stand on top of it. So I've seen it with my eyes, the fact that advanced nuclear technology is developing, and we've now actually had six of these microreactors, so even smaller than a small modular reactor, achieve criticality, this crucial milestone in the United States, including one that was developed by a series of Australians, Deployable Energies, Unity Nuclear Battery. So technology is developing really quickly, and we should lift our ban so we can embrace all of these different options in Australia.
0: Also, Will, just to let you know, we only had a small clip of what the minister said. She did actually mention China and Russia. And then certainly when we look at small modular reactors, we did bring forward what you said about the Canadians and also the US looking at small modular reactors. But also, I know that you've been speaking to somebody from Australia with a startup, and we put this to the minister as well. So correct me if I'm wrong, you've got startup companies here, like Deployable Energy, having to go over to the United States because we don't have the moratorium lifted on nuclear energy. So they can't work on their startup for the micro reactors here. They have to go elsewhere, being the United States. And that seems like a problem. If we just lifted the ban, they could come back. Is that right?
3: Exactly. So Deployable Energy was the third micro reactor company in the United States to achieve criticality. Specifically on earlier in July this year. So there was a series of Australians. One of them, the co-founder and CEO, Bobby Gallagher, is actually from Brisbane, who developed this microreactor in the US, this groundbreaking technology. He was recently recognised in the Oval Office next to Trump. But what it's meant is that his reactor, which will be able to fit in the back of a ute, is being developed all the way in the US, and I had a chance to see where it's developed at Idaho National Laboratory, where I was there last week. It's being developed over there in the middle of the United States because Australia's nuclear power ban means that those reactors, no reactor can be developed in Australia. So we're losing that innovation to other countries. And what's even more important is the fact that now that the reactor has gone critical and they're moving towards commercial operation before the end of 2030, we're not going to actually at this stage have one of those reactors possibly in Australia, which is really disappointing when you consider our energy needs.
0: So on the flip side, though, with what Labor are really saying, that we have enough energy here, perhaps down the track that is something that we could look at. But do you think it is too expensive? I mean, we are doing the race to renewables. That is certainly what Labor is wanting. And perhaps down the track we could have something, or you're saying that we need it here now?
3: Well, I think we can do two things at once. And certainly when you look at the scale of energy demand we're facing in Australia, potentially by 2050, we're going to have to double the size of our grid in order, the amount of electricity consumed, in order to meet the rising electricity demand from data centres, electrification, all of these major new energy uses in Australia. And I think that means we have to have all clean energy options on the table, including nuclear power. And, you know, I think a good demonstration of why nuclear does stack up is we're seeing a lot of private investment at the moment, particularly from the tech companies, whether it's Google, Meta, Amazon, Microsoft, all investing in nuclear power at the moment, whether it's restarting existing reactors, building new advanced reactors to help meet their energy demands. And I think it's a demonstration that nuclear does work. There's around 38, there's specifically 38 countries, 39 actually now, representing over 70% of global GDP, which are committed to triple global nuclear capacity by 2050. So, you know, sure, we hear a lot of these arguments that nuclear apparently doesn't stack up in Australia, but what is it that we know in Australia that all of these countries which are actually pursuing nuclear power don't seem to? It's really quite mind-boggling. Mm.
0: It's interesting, as we're speaking, we'll show our viewers maybe perhaps the summit in India, the BRICS summit, and we know about the deal that the Labor government did with India. Talk us through that, and here are some live pictures coming out from India.
3: Well, recently the Albanese government signed up with the Indian government to do a uranium export deal, because India plans to increase their nuclear energy capacity tenfold by 2047. And that's because they've got so much rising energy demand in their country. Now, unfortunately, Australia's nuclear power bans in many cases at a state level extend to uranium mining, which is simply unbelievable. We've got this clean energy resource under our feet, which we're not taking advantage of. But it's just yet another demonstration that we're seeing around the world a global nuclear renaissance. A recent International Atomic Energy Agency report actually found that around 60 countries are either currently starting to develop a civil nuclear power industry for the first time or are seriously considering it. And that includes many countries in Australia's immediate region. So we're really isolating ourselves on the global stage by not deciding to consider nuclear power as an option when, frankly, we're probably one of the best placed to benefit from it. We could be an absolute clean energy superpower, whether it's through renewables or nuclear power, if we had all of them in the mix. And ultimately, we will need all of the different options in the mix when you look at the energy challenges we're facing as a country.
0: And we are seeing overseas as well, where we've just seen, you know, heat waves and nuclear power plants, a lot of misinformation there, but the baseload and what is needed when there are such weather events, and also quite a lot of summits on as well. There was one just in England. We've got one in New York coming up, the nuclear summit. So talk us through the importance of that and what they talk about.
3: Well, yeah, certainly there's been a lot of nuclear get-togethers recently, because there is, you know, this so-called nuclear renaissance happening all around the world, where countries, companies are all coming together because people are now realising the importance of nuclear power as a source of clean, reliable, affordable energy around the world. And there's, you know, all of this technological development, and it's now, I guess, on the nuclear industry to really meet the moment and to have this new wave of investment all around the world. And we're already starting to see it, which is really exciting. But there's a lot of momentum in the industry, and I think it's only time that Australia, you know, perhaps reflects on the fact that a lot has changed since our nuclear prohibitions were introduced in horse trading in Parliament in the late 1990s. Perhaps I think it's time for the politicians to really consider whether it is a good opportunity to lift the nuclear prohibition. And certainly there's a lot of Australians.
0: We've run out of time, but just quickly, so there's quite a lot of angles here, isn't there? So you could lift the ban for startups, for example, don't even have to even look at building nuclear power plants. We could lift the ban to export uranium, don't even have to lift make power, you know, power plants here. And also for people who are very concerned about climate change? Some people aren't, some people are. For those who are really concerned about the climate, talk us through quickly, if you don't mind, how important nuclear energy is for the environment.
3: Well, nuclear energy has the lowest emissions over its life cycle of any energy source. So if you're looking for an energy source that's good for the climate, you better choose nuclear. In addition to that, requires little land, few resources, and produces a very small amount of waste compared to other energy sources. So it's a great solution in order to address climate change.
0: Right. Are you jet lagged? You just got back this morning.
3: Hopefully you didn't notice during this interview.
0: No, you're fantastic as always. Great to see you, Will, and I hope you get some good sleep, and no doubt we'll chat soon. Thank you.
3: Thanks, Janie.
0: And as you've just seen on your screen, BRICS leaders are certainly there at the summit, calling for maximum restraint in the Middle East as tensions between the US and Iran continue to escalate. So the appeal was included in the New Delhi declaration adopted at the bloc's annual summit in India. Iran and the United Arab Emirates both backed the statement despite repeated Iranian strikes on the UAE during the six-month conflict. The declaration urges members to avoid further escalation and pursue disputes through dialogue, consultation and diplomacy. Thousands of protesters have gathered in Berlin against the rise of the far right in Germany. The demonstration comes after AfD's win in the state of Saxony-Anhalt, and it is the first time a far right party has won a state election since the World War II. And the protest was organised as small events, which all converged at a main meeting point. Stay with us after the break. We'll give you all of the details of one big boat made right here in Australia.
4: News 24 will be back after this short break.

0: The world's largest fully electric ferry has been unveiled in Uruguay after completing its journey from Tasmania. The 130-metre China Zarilla was built in Australia for a Uruguayan operator, Bukebus, and it can carry up to 2,100 passengers and 225 vehicles. The vessel will operate between Colonial del Sacramento and Buenos Aires across the Rio de la Plata. Final preparations are underway before the ship will enter commercial service. Sports Minister Annika Wells has confirmed she will be making her AFL Grand Final return after her expenses scandal. She told the ABC that she must be on the ground, insisting it is important for ministers to be at major sporting events.
1: I will be there because it's a huge event in both the communications and sports stakeholder calendars. I see dozens of my stakeholders in that room. It's a great opportunity for us to confer briefly rather than planning meetings months in advance. Everybody, be it broadcast CEOs, be it national sport organisations executives, expect to be able to see their sport minister, and they expect their sport minister to be on the ground witnessing athletes' situations.
0: Ms. Wells was ordered to pay back $10,000 in parliamentary travel costs, including a family flight from last year's AFL Grand Final, and was also effectively benched from sporting events. Speaking of sport, Brisbane's dream of a three-peat is still alive following a 53-point trouncing at Adelaide at the Gabba, and the Lions, they roared to a 32-point lead inside the opening 8 minutes of the semis. Zach Bailey showed the Crows what they missed out on after turning down Adelaide's lucrative offer to remain with the defending premiers.
2: Round-level ball, Berry the tackler. Back in board, Ashcroft, Bailey shrugs away. What a back, Bailey. He's already kicked one beauty, signed a massive contract, and that is why! Pen to paper and a couple of snags. Brisbane respond.
0: Brisbane bringing the curtain down on the Crows season and the career of an emotional Taylor Walker. The retiring Adelaide forward kicked two majors in his final game for the club. And the AFL has confirmed that the schedule for next weekend's prelim finals, it is a blockbuster on Friday night. The Swans hosting minor premiers Fremantle at the SCG, while at the MCG it's sure to be near capacity on Saturday. And that is when Hawthorn and the Brisbane Lions do battle. Fox Footy, of course, will have you covered and will have all of the build-up for you on Fox Sports News. Cronulla knocked North Queensland out of the NRL finals with a big hand from a guy who'll play for the Cowboys next season. The Sharks dominated the game pretty early, but were only leading 8 points to 6 late in the first half. Cowboys fullback Scott Drinkwater, who's off to the Dragons next year, spilling a bomb to set up a Sione Katoa try to make it 12-6 to Cronulla at halftime. And Katoa, who's off to North Queensland next year, striking again 9 minutes into the second half when he intercepted a Drinkwater pass and then took it all the way.
3: He might give him a little on tilt, then we put the bomb up and he puts one down.
4: Drinkwater, intercept! Katoa's on his way! Chased, Pantu, Clifford, Sione, the piano's on the back and he still gets there! He's got a double.
0: Tries to Will Kennedy and Nico Hines in the last 20 minutes. Making sure of Cronulla's win, the Sharks will play the loser of the Panthers-Roosters clash next week. So if they win, they'll make it through to their third consecutive prelim final. The Dolphins are one win away from a maiden grand final after stunning the Warriors 26-16 in Auckland. There was plenty of drama even before kickoff with Lika Halasima ruled out in the warm-up and then three sin binnings in the first half, while Tom Fledger suffered a Category 1 HIA. Well, the home side relying largely on penalty goals to build an 8-point lead, which was erased in a flash by three quick Dolphin tries.
5: Oh, yeah, out. He saw Laban, got past him. Toby Oifido is away. His best moment of the game. He leaves Barnett behind. On the Farnworth. Yeah. Here's the hammer. Goodbye! Dolphins take the lead!
0: The historic win earns the Dolphins a week off and a home preliminary final, while the Warriors will have to take the long road, starting with a sudden death semi-final against Newcastle. And, of course, for more live and breaking sport, you can tune into Fox Sports News on Channel 500. Let's see what's happening weather-wise with our senior meteorologist, Alison Osborne.
6: Showers ahead of a strong cool change in the southeast during Monday. 18 degrees in Adelaide with a shower or two. The same for Melbourne, 19. Hobart, 21. Canberra, 20. And Sydney, a warm 26. For Brisbane, it's looking dry, 25. Humid in Darwin, 35. And it's heating up in the west slowly, 24 degrees in Perth. For more details on the weather ahead this week across Australia, you can join us on News 24 Weather, Channel 601.
0: Great to have your company. Do stay with us coming up on News 24 Business Weekend. Then we will be live again for you in an hour's time with the latest news. 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

0: News 24 will be back after this short break. 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
1: Hello and welcome to Business Weekend. I'm Edward Boyd. Coming up, Australian shares plunged to a three-month low this week after Brent crude oil prices surged above $100 a barrel, stoking fears of higher inflation and even higher interest rates. The bad news? Oil's likely to remain elevated until there's a resolution between Iran and the US.
2: It's not sort of a sharp tipping point, but it's just something that will just slow the global economy as we go into 2027.
1: Global investors are losing confidence in America's bond market, with bond yields surging and the Treasury Secretary Scott Bessent's attempts to intervene in the market appearing to have little impact. We've got a special guest today who worked at the US Treasury for almost four decades.
3: I don't think it's going to work at all. I think we got to deal with our fundamental mess, but nobody in Washington has the guts to do that.
1: We'll also talk to the co-founder of Australia's newest AI company, Metacognition, which launched just this week. It's been set up to give AI memory and long-term reasoning. In other words, it learns from its mistakes and doesn't repeat them.
4: But what they need are AI that you can use to solve real problems. And the proliferation of chatbots is a reflection of the fact that AI currently kind of doesn't meet those needs, right?
1: Plus, the Trump administration has hit back against the Australian Taxation Office's latest ruling, which has designated cloud services and streaming revenue as a royalty, which opens the door to US tech giants Amazon, Netflix and Google paying billions of dollars potentially in extra taxes. But first, as we told you at the top of the show, the Aussie share market dived sharply this week in response to the increased risk of more rate hikes from our Reserve Bank. Before the June quarter GDP numbers were released on September the 2nd, there was just a 50-50 chance of a rate hike in September. But now, with economic growth stronger than expected, corporates spending billions of inflationary dollars on the AI rollout, and oil prices cracking $100 US a barrel, money market pricing has quickly shifted to 90%. And to cap it all off, the Deputy Governor of the Reserve Bank said on Wednesday that inflation's still far too high. So that's a strong signal saying rates need to go higher at the next meeting on September the 29th. Ingrid Willinge reports.
5: Just this week, Deputy Governor of the RBA, Andrew Houser, let the market know exactly what was on the RBA's mind. And there's no doubt what that is.
6: We have one big problem, and that's inflation. Inflation is too high, and that's why we raise interest rates three times at the beginning of this year. There are three risks, we think, that might mean inflation is going up, not down. One is the Middle East and the ongoing crisis there. One is a really unexpected global boom driven by AI. And one is the weakness of the supply potential of the Australian economy.
5: The trifecta of already above target inflation, with a war in Iran pushing global oil prices above $100 a barrel and rising household income, means inflation has been a tough one to tame. Despite three interest rate hikes worth 75 basis points this year alone, underlying inflation still sits above trend at 3.6% per annum.
7: Australian inflation has been too high for too long. The Reserve Bank Board seems to be have less tolerance for that continuing. It said it was going to look at the risks. It was seeing upside risks. And you saw that very clearly in the NAB survey, where retail prices were up, input costs were up very high, and also labour costs were very high. So unfortunately, I think the way the Reserve Bank tends to, its only policy instrument to cool inflation is interest rates. So it actually now needs the economy to be growing even more slowly to reduce those inflationary pressures.
5: But the blunt instrument that is monetary policy, combined with a recent budget tax overhaul and Labor government housing supply changes, have led to a big decline in house prices. And that has a negative multiplier effect on the entire economy.
8: But they are significant. And they do, to me, appear to be something that the economy is going to take a little bit of time to digest. And so I think there are both real impacts, but also the sentiment ones you talk about. We know from the most recent equity reporting season that banks are telling us that their investor loan applications are down 15 to 25%. So if we're not seeing that turnover, then investors aren't buying homes, they're not buying white goods and brown goods and painting and those types of things. So you do get, you definitely get a real side of the economy slow down as housing slows down.
5: Despite all this, growth has remained resilient. The recent GDP numbers coming in for the June quarter with a 2.1% expansion through the year does show there's no material downside just yet. And that, coupled with some commentary from RBA members, has left market economists shifting calls for a rate hike, and that hike could come as soon as this month. Goldman Sachs, Macquarie, Deutsche and NAB all expecting a hike this month, as does Ivan Colquhoun from Creditor Watch.
7: I think we'll get one at the end of this month. Then I think we'll see a pause for some time because that with the previous three rate rises and another one, it will have an impact. We're already seeing impacts on housing. On confidence, as you say.
5: While Westpac, CBA and ANZ expect a hike in November when the RBA would have the September quarter CPI report in hand, most of these economists also suggest the September meeting is live. But whether we get two interest rate hikes will depend on the data, not only inflation, but also just how significant we see the housing downturn and whether it plays out on unemployment and growth, because this is still a balance.
8: Well, it does seem like consumers at the moment, because we've got very strong income growth, and this is before the big increases in the minimum wage came through, the consumers are kind of maintaining their current spending and just paying the higher price. And I think what the RBA is looking for is, in order to create a bit of room or spare capacity in the economy, they actually want demand to go down a little bit and they want the unemployment rate to go up a little bit. So I do think, in conjunction with what we're seeing coming through in the housing sector post budget changes and the like, I do think a little bit tighter policy probably will get the job done. I'm probably not looking for a couple of moves this year. Maybe it's only one, but I do think a little bit more needs to come through on interest rates.
5: Right now, the market is pricing in a heightened chance of rate hikes in both September and November. Another perhaps more unexpected piece of the puzzle is AI and the ramifications of enormous spending across the globe on data centres, which has been slowly but surely adding to the inflation picture in the broader economy.
7: I think one of the big background influences that most economists, not all, have underplayed is just this AI investment boom. That's actually supporting a number of sectors. Mm-hmm. It's pressuring construction costs and it's going to keep inflation higher for longer. So I think any early reduction in rates seems a long way away. And often in investment booms, you get interest rates slowly creeping higher for a lot longer.
9: But the July CPI data we had out recently did show that the cost of tech goods, telecommunications goods, basically anything with a chip in it, laptops, computers, we are seeing inflation pressures come through from there. The AI data center boom is creating a lot of demand and chip prices have really accelerated. So that is adding.
5: The silver lining on the AI picture is that while it adds to inflation in the short term, it's a net positive for the longer term economic picture.
9: Us economists, we like to talk about short run and long run. So the story here is that in the short run, this is an upward source of pressure on inflation. Over the long run, if it does boost productivity, then that would actually be deflationary. But in the here and now, it's putting upward pressure on inflation. And this is coming, of course, at a time when the RBA can't really afford it because inflation's been above target for years and it's really under pressure to get it down. And, the high oil price and AI are making that job a little bit harder.
5: So while the RBA has a big job to do with a blunt instrument, it is becoming more important to strike the right balance in order to avoid a recession.
9: Now, I think we need to watch this carefully. The housing sector is clearly the key area of weakness, and we think that's going to drag on the consumer. So they're the downside risks. But, you know, when we step back and look at the big picture, we can also point to AI data center construction rollout. We've still got pretty high commodity prices, and our major trading partners in the region have all done, generally better than expected through the first half of this year. So, look, there are still some things on the positive side of the ledger, but, you know, us economists, we would say monetary policy is restrictive, the fiscal policy tax changes are going to hurt. When we add it all up, it definitely looks like a period of subdued, below trend, only modest growth. And unfortunately, the unemployment rate is probably going to edge a little higher from here. But no recession, that's the central case.
1: American bond yields have been surging this month, despite attempts by US Treasury Secretary Scott Bessent to intervene in the market to restore confidence and reduce borrowing costs. So far, his bond repurchase program

0: never had anything like what's happening. But because of our tremendous strength and success economically, I will issue a dividend to every adult citizen in the United States of America for $5,000.
1: Behind this backdrop, I spoke to Mark Sobel, a near 40-year veteran at the US Treasury Department and the chief economist and vice chair at the Official Monetary and Financial Institutions Forum.
2: Our fiscal position is a complete, utter, reckless mess. We're looking at 6% of GDP fiscal deficits now and for the coming decade per annum. And then it gets worse, according to the model, mainstream forecasts. Now, we're also seeing a lot of the AI demands from the hyperscalers, and that could be further pushing up borrowing and crowding out with the fiscal policy. We've had inflation above target for 5 years. It seems to persist because there's always a shock here and there, call it energy or tariffs or whatnot. There's questions about where the Federal Reserve is headed right now. It could be that markets have less faith and trust in the United States and geopolitical concerns, which are making them at the margins less willing to buy treasuries. And then if you look at the demand for treasuries, there are less sticky buyers these days. For example, hedge funds that might turn their positions are playing a greater role in financing the treasury. So with 5% rates, that's getting headlines. Our government's interest bill is over 3% of GDP, a whopping amount. Mortgage rates key off of the longer-term rates. That's bad for housing. And we've got midterm elections coming up. So Bessent's interventionism, which you referenced obliquely, should be seen against this background. He's concerned about the rising long-term 10-year treasury rate, shall we say. I guess the question one should ask is whether Bessent's interventionism may be successful in reversing some of the market dynamism. And I'm happy to answer that question for you if you'd like.
1: Well, what's the feedback? Is it successful or is it not working at all?
2: It is not going to be successful as far as I'm concerned. These are band-aids. They're like spitting into a gale in the face of huge winds. Look, we need to curb our reckless fiscal deficits. I'm not saying it's out of the question that rates could come back down if we got inflation back to 2% and the supply shocks abated and energy prices came down and maybe AI demands abated. But that is not anything I am banking on. And you saw yesterday when he announced a tripling of the buybacks, the markets were disappointed by the amounts. While you were asleep, our markets were tanking today and interest rates soared. Again, I mean, the 10-year treasury is near 5%, and energy prices were up something like $5, $6 a barrel today while you were sleeping. So I don't think it's going to work at all. I think we got to deal with our fundamental mess, but nobody in Washington has the guts to do that.
1: Well, look, this week as well, we heard from President Trump saying he would give every American $5,000 if the Republicans win this upcoming midterm. I mean, what's that going to do to the high level of debt America already has?
2: So, first of all, it's not going to happen. The estimates are that could increase the debt by $1 trillion, you know, just as a rough guide. Nominal GDP in the U.S. is $33 trillion. So that tells you it's like, you know, 3% of GDP. It's not going to happen as far as I'm concerned. That would require congressional action. And I think even many Republicans are poo-pooing it. But the president doesn't care about debt. That's been a hallmark of his first and second term. Again, we have a total fiscal mess on our hands. It's unsustainable. And it's going to be bad for us and it's bad for the world.
1: Who do you think is under more pressure in the U.S. right now, Scott Bessent or the chair of the Federal Reserve, Kevin Warsh?
2: That's an interesting question. So Trump and Bessent clearly won.

0: lower short and long-term rates. Warsh has basically said he wants longer-term rates to find their own level without the Federal Reserve's spoon-feeding it. On the Fed funds rate, the administration wants lower rates, as I mentioned. That's not happening. The question is whether they're going to go higher or not. So Warsh had two press conferences after his announcement or his confirmation, and those left some confusion. At Jackson Hole a week ago, he tried to clean up a bit while leaving himself optionality. But he sounded hawkish. He committed to price stability. He noted that the Fed had missed its target for 5 years. He noted that there had been 2 months of good inflation data, but that hadn't changed the underlying picture. He noted that financial conditions were not restrictive. The market probability right now for a rate hike is put at 2/3 or higher, somewhat higher after some of the bad producer price data today. We'll see what consumer prices brings us. So if Warsh lists, Trump may not be happy. If he doesn't lift after Jackson Hole remarks, and if the market probabilities hold going into the FOMC, his credibility will get tarnished. Again, Bessent can't really fight some of the underlying market financial dynamics. So both of them face unpleasant realities.
1: And do you have any thoughts on whether any of these themes we've been talking about will have much meaning for Australia?
0: I should say I love your country once I get over after the flight over there. But I don't follow the Australian economy that closely. What I would say is that aside from China, yields are rising globally. And many countries have these fiscal problems. I mean, you can look at the UK, you can look at France, you can look at Japan. And when the U.S. rates rise, that tends to lift other countries' rates up as well. Now, your country, unlike mine, keeps your fiscal deficits down and your debt is very low as a share of GDP. Your long-term rates have gone up, less than U.S. treasuries. I also know from my years of experience that you have very talented central bank, and it's a very independent central bank. I'd also note that when I look at reserve currency trends, the dollar's declined marginally, but the market sought out alternatives that are liquid, and Australia's been one of the places. But I also know you have elevated inflation right now relative to target. The central bank has been lifting rates. So there will be some spillover, but ultimately, while global developments will influence Australian markets, I think that Australian yields will fundamentally be made in Australia.
1: Mark Sobel, thanks so much for your time. Really appreciate it.
0: Great being here.
1: After the break, oil prices lifted their highest level in roughly 4 months this week, stoking inflation fears. We've got an energy expert from Wood Mackenzie up very shortly. Plus, we'll talk about the ATO's latest move to tax American tech giants by changing the way cloud and streaming services revenue is calculated.
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0: News 24 will be back after this short break.
1: Welcome back. Brent crude oil prices lifted to their highest level since May this week after the US destroyed five Iranian oil tankers in the Strait of Hormuz, Iran struck back with missiles in the wider region, and the Houthi rebels took control of a port city in Yemen to try and restrict the passage of ships through the Red Sea. Soaring oil prices are highly inflationary, and now energy market experts and economists are starting to consider the possibility of a global recession next year. Due to governments continuing to spend, bond yields rising to decade highs, and President Trump saying the war in Iran won't end until at least the end of the midterm elections, which are in November. Earlier, I spoke to Alan Gelder, the Senior Vice President of Refining, Chemicals and Oil Markets at the research firm Wood Mackenzie.
2: In the near term, certainly they're going to say, given there seems to be no resolution of the conflict in around the Strait of Hormuz, if anything, it's escalating. And that escalation earlier this week is what's pushed Brent over $100.
1: Yeah, at the end of April, Brent ran up to about $126, but the price started falling due to a few things. The US was releasing strategic reserves. China stopped buying as much oil. We're not really seeing that now this time, though, are we?
2: No, correct. And oil demand is down because of sort of high prices, but we still don't have enough supply. So inventories are being drawn, but they're very low, which means the longer the straits remain constrained, the higher the oil price wanted to go. So we're on an upwards track until an agreement is back in place. And the challenge is, I think even President Trump acknowledged this week, that's unlikely before the midterms, which means we're into an escalating price situation for the next couple of months.
1: And is there any sort of rough prediction of how high the price could actually go? Are we looking at beating the 126 a barrel from April? Is it going to go, could it go higher than that?
2: I'm going to say I think I'm slightly torn by that because we were predicting much higher prices very early on, and prices fell rapidly after that sort of discussion about the agreement. They certainly could top that price. The bit that's different is actually the blockade that's been imposed now has been more porous than previously. And so the loss of oil supply isn't quite as great as the initial parts of the conflict. So again, it depends on how protracted this conflict is and whether it escalates much further.
1: Yeah, I mean, at the moment, are there still the odd oil tanker getting through the strait? Is that still happening?
2: We believe so, though over the last day or so, we've had claims from Iran of how many tankers they've hit. So probably traffic is going to be reduced over the next week or so. And then we need to see how things respond. Iran has just declared that they've expanded the territory over which they'll be looking for vessels that are not complying with their administration, including the Arabian Sea. So they're trying to make it much more difficult for the shuttle tanker traffic that was the recent way in which oil was being removed from the strait. So Iran is trying to make it more challenging. If they're successful, less oil out, that means effectively higher prices. It'll be that combination of those things that will drive crude price over 125. We've also got a very tight refining market, and so product prices are near the $200 a barrel mark. So we're into a high price world that will continue to tighten until we have some sort of agreement.
1: Yeah, I wanted to ask you about the refining market. I mean, is there much spare refining capacity out there at the moment or not?
2: Yes and no. And so I need to be clear. So what we've seen, there's been a significant loss of refining capacity in Russia, given the Russia-Ukraine conflict. There is spare refining capacity around, particularly in, say, China, but what they're choosing to do is conserve their crude, the available crude they've got by reducing how much they process and so how much they export. So we're getting into the realms of geopolitics. They could choose to run more, which would reduce refining margins, reduce that premium of products over crude. But that would mean, given the blockage we've got in the Straits, that they would be drawing inventories down much more quickly. So there's a balance between refining throughputs and effectively national security in terms of supplying the energy that people need, given the uncertainty as to how long the war is going to last.
1: And these high commodity prices are obviously pushing up inflation. What's the risk here of tipping the world into recession? I mean, how big a risk is that becoming?
2: It's getting greater every day. It's quite hard. It's difficult because we've still, the world has kind of muddled along. And you're seeing rising bond yields. And the issue is actually not necessarily the gasoline price, which hits the consumer directly. It's more the diesel price, which is very elevated, because diesel is effectively the manufacturer of movement of goods, and everything we buy the last mile or so, or last few miles, is delivered by truck. And so it just adds to that inflationary pressure across the whole economy. If we need higher prices to be higher now for demand to be brought down to balance supply. And the longer that is, the more of a drag that is on the inflation. It's not sort of a sharp tipping point, but it's just something that will just slow the global economy as we go into 27.
1: And then conversely as well, is the oil shock in a way accelerating the decline in oil demand? I mean, for example, this year we've seen really strong demand, at least in Australia, for electric vehicles to sort of counteract those high petrol prices you've been talking about.
2: What we've learned so far from the conflict is the countries and the regions that have significant strategic reserves have been better placed in dealing with this supply loss. But the higher prices adds greater weight to shift away from oil as the energy source. And your quote on sort of the EV penetration in Australia is a great example of that. We've got rapid sort of electrification in China. It just increases that incentive. So what it's ultimately going to do is lower the pace of future demand growth and accelerate the energy transition. So the longer this lasts, the more damage it is doing to the growth trajectory for future oil demand.
1: And just looking at Australia, we obviously produce oil and a lot of LNG gas, but we're pretty dependent on importing refined fuel. Is this a bit of an energy security problem that we're facing here?
2: The answer to that's quite simple, yes. In a world where there's free trade, you could argue you can import the refined products from the region. There's refining centers in Singapore, in South Korea, in China. But one of the things that's becoming very evident is actually having a strong refining base is important to make sure you have supply of refined products on transport fuels. And closures of the refining system makes that more difficult, particularly in the country, particularly where you have supply concerns. And so those countries that are exporters of products, they choose to reduce their exports to satisfy their domestic market. It means countries without sufficient refining capacity really struggle to secure supply or have to pay high prices for it. And that's what we've seen with Australia, where it's been importing diesel from very, very long distances, which means they've been able to secure supply, but it's been very, very expensive.
1: Alan Gelder, Senior Vice President, Refining Chemicals and Oil Markets at Wood Mackenzie. Thanks for coming on the show.
2: Pleasure. Thank you very much.
1: In the past week or so, Australia has antagonised the Trump administration on two tech fronts. One is the Australian Taxation Office changing its ruling on the way royalties are calculated, saying that cloud services and streaming revenue is a form of royalty, which opens the door to American tech giants like Google, Meta, and Netflix potentially paying billions of dollars in extra taxes. The other front is the Albanese government's plan to force social media giants to have a duty of care, which require platforms to give users a choice on what feeds they see when they use these apps, and for service providers to be forced to quickly remove harmful content. Big tech companies will be fined more than $100 million if they breach these proposed laws. The White House has already raised concerns over both of these issues, saying that President Trump has warned trading partners against imposing digital services taxes and fines on America's tech companies. So to discuss Australia's attempted crackdown on big tech, I'm joined by Faye Gow, lecturer in business law from Sydney University. Faye, thanks so much for your time. The ATO ruling recently last week in regards to cloud streaming services, now a form of royalty. Is this a fair change to our tax system? Because I imagine the laws are pretty old and we need to keep up with big changes.
3: Yes. This is actually is a lasting and fundamental issue the international taxation system has for many, many years. The system is built on a model that was built 100 years ago, and it essentially only allocates taxing rights to the jurisdictions that have supply-side value-added activities, such as manufacturing, designing, marketing and distribution. This system worked well in the past because in order to sell, companies do need to have some sort of activities undertaken in their markets. But now the digital giants can offer goods and services remotely online, which leaves no taxing rights to the markets.
1: Yeah, so I mean, this new change essentially saying cloud streaming services or revenue, digital revenue is now a form of royalty. What could potential taxes look like? I know some of these big companies have $10, $20 billion in revenue in Australia, but they only pay a tax on their profits, which means they end up paying very little in taxation. What could it potentially become?
3: Well, we always say these digital giants, they have such and such a billion revenue derived in Australian market, but only pay such million tax, indicating their tax to revenue ratio is only 1 to 2%, but it's not a loophole they created. It's something built in the system that are agreement tax treaties the government agreed to. And now Australian, like I said, because we market, we do not allocate it. We do not have the taxing rights over the profits. So we're trying to find other ways or interpret the tax treaties creatively to get a share of the taxing rights.
1: Do you think other countries are watching what we're doing right now and learning from it and potentially could make changes themselves in the future?
3: Yes. Actually, we didn't start this. We have this digital services tax imposed firstly by France and spread over the world. A lot of countries have it. Australian could have this tax, but we choose not to because Trump administration doesn't like it. So we give up this plan, once proposed by Green actually, but instead we have this media bargaining incentives in place to make the social media pay for the Australian content they use, which is a quasi-royalty.
1: Yeah, the news bargaining incentive effectively forcing social media platforms to pay for Australian news. That was sort of mentioned in 2024 and has been slowly being introduced. I mean, what's the reception been like from the American social media platforms in response to that?
3: Well, we see it as, well, we are a sovereign country. This is our right to draft our domestic law in a way we like to protect our own interests. But it doesn't necessarily mean US have to like it. They are a sovereign country as well. They have the rights to take retaliation actions against what we do.
1: So it's not just Australia then that's been leading the way here when it comes to putting regulations on the American tech giants.
3: Not
1: I know
3: at all.
1: Tax is your field, but we've also got the social media ban under 16s, for example. That's now been followed by a lot of other countries as
3: yes.
1: well. And now you're saying France have this digital services tax that other countries are copying too. So we're not just the only ones here.
3: Of course not. No. Apart from the news bargaining incentives, we also have other measures that the US wouldn't like, such as we're asking the streaming service providers to purchase a certain amount of, or spend certain amount of money each year in Australia purchasing the Australian content, which is also linked to the royalty measure. And this is something US certainly wouldn't like.
1: Yeah, the Trump administration sent out a generic warning this week. How careful does Australia need to be here when it comes to poking the big tech beast? Because we know these billionaires that run these companies are pretty close with the Trump administration and with Trump himself.
3: US certainly wouldn't like it, that's for sure. But they're unpredictable at the moment. So I'd say it's not something we can predict.
1: Mm-hmm.
3: We can only take reaction when the outcome actually happens.
1: And what are the strategies these big tech companies use at the moment? Is it profit shifting or fees paid back to the parent business? How does it actually work for them to have such a large amount of revenue in a place like Australia and only have a profit this big?
3: Like I said earlier, it's not a loophole they created. And they only pay very little tax in Australia, not because they shift, or probably some of them do shift profit outside of Australia, but mostly because the system is designed in this way. So Australia as a market, they do not have taxing rights, that's all.
1: And are we potentially heading for a court-related showdown between the Australian Taxation Office and some of these big tech companies over this new royalties ruling that they announced about a week ago?
3: For that, yes, I do think so. So we have this IBM case in a few years back, and we have PepsiCo case, and we're now having Oracle case, all about royalties. And royalty is something I think ATO used to claiming taxing rights. Like a lot of countries have these similar creative interpretation of tax treaty, but royalty is the weapon ATO has.
1: Yeah, the PepsiCo case we've covered quite a bit on this show, where it's all about whether there's a royalty involved in the syrup for Pepsi being used in Australia, who were paid by Schweppes.
3: Yeah. And they eventually decided, no, there's no royalty. It's just pay for goods.
1: Yeah. So does that sort of affect the ATO at all in the way they're looking at royalties now in regards to big tech, or do they just put that to one side and say, look, this is different, this is a different beast?
3: It does influence how ATO sees it. If you read the tax rulings they issued, they try to limit their scope to so-called intermediary companies, and they carefully shape the scope of the tax ruling, try not to target too much on the goods sold but service provided.
1: Right. So what do you think is going to happen in the next couple of years? Is the ATO, do you think they'll be successful with getting a little more money out of these big tech companies in regards to royalties, not get as much as they hope for? Do you think that's probably what might happen? Or?
3: Yeah, I think that's the way we're walking towards. Royalty is a defense or a measure ATO likes to use and to challenge the multinational, especially the digital giants. That's one thing. And at the same time, Australian government will use all other non-tax measures to take a bit out of the digital giants, such as the news bargaining incentive we have.
1: And then if we're successful, other countries might potentially follow what we've done.
3: Yes, of course. And other countries actually have new stuff as well. And I think Australia probably will watch and learn, such as the equal contribution France proposed this year, forced the online marketplace to pay for the equal contributions to accredited, not-for-profit, non-government bodies. And these funds will be used to collect the textile products after they sold and recycle them. And if digital giants don't pay, the government will actually fund these activities themselves out of pocket. And this is something I think Australia and will watch and learn. I'm not saying they should do that, but they will certainly watch and learn.
1: So that could be something else. Faye Gow, lecturer, Business Law, Sydney Uni, thanks for your time.
3: Thank you.
1: Coming up after the break, a new Aussie artificial intelligence company launched this week. Metacognition are planning to build AI systems that retain memory, learning from their mistakes and reason over time, rather than resetting with each AI interaction. Professor Anton van den Hengel is up next.
0: News 24 will be back after this short break.

News 24 will be back after this short break. News 24 will be back after this short break.

0: News 24 will be back after this short.
1: Welcome back. It's been a big week for artificial intelligence. OpenAI launched its latest version of ChatGPT, and the world's largest company by market cap, NVIDIA, believes up to $6 trillion will be spent on data centres and AI infrastructure by 2030. And here in Australia, a new business launched on Thursday called Metacognition. It's raised $10 million from investors with the goal to build an operating system for robots, and the AI is designed to learn from past experiences so the robot doesn't repeat mistakes and can work alongside humans. One of its co-founders is Professor Anton van den Hengel. He's the chief scientist and founding director of the Australian Institute for Machine Learning and a leading scholar with over 400 papers and over 40,000 citations. Our AI expert, Philip Stempien, caught up with him earlier in the week.
2: It's been a long time coming, despite the fact that it looks like we've just appeared from nowhere. We've been doing this for a long time. So my co-founder, Professor Steve Gould, and I have been in AI for... Well, I've been doing it for 25 years. He's been doing it for slightly less. And, you know, we've both been working in universities, building capability in Australia for a long time. And metacognition really builds on a lot of that work. And it builds on an understanding of not only where the field is right now, but where it's likely to go. That you can arrive at through a few mechanisms, but certainly being in the field for a long time doesn't hurt, right?
3: And tell me a bit about the AI that you're developing. From my understanding, it's a little bit different to the current AI platforms that are out there.
2: Yeah, absolutely. So great leaps are being made in model capability, and the Foundation Model Labs are doing a fantastic job of building models that are good at writing haiku and, you know, poems about the French Revolution and can tell you what to have for dinner. But most of what practical AI needs, or most of what companies need, isn't actually, you know, better recipes or better haiku, right? What they need are AI that you can use to solve real problems. And the proliferation of chatbots is a reflection of the fact that AI currently kind of doesn't meet those needs, right? People build companies, build chatbots, as a damage limitation strategy, right? They build those chatbots because it doesn't matter if the chatbot goes wrong. And large language models and the current generation of AI have this random number generator at the end of the pipeline. So what comes out has a random element to it. That makes it very hard to put it in charge of your bank account or, you know, an open cut mine or the power grid. And if you want to use AI to achieve real goals in real companies, then you actually need something that's a bit more systematic. And, you know, we actually have the technology for that. And it's been developed over 30 years of, and it led to operating systems like Microsoft and Mac OS and these kind of things. And we're building the same structure for AI. The long-term goal really is that you might have a robot that does something useful when you talk to it. So there's a lot of work going on in robots, and there's amazing results with robots that will dance for you or, you know, pose and all this sort of stuff. But if you want a robot to actually do work, your only solution at the moment is to put it behind a fence, right? There's thousands and thousands of robots at work in Australia right now. It's just that they're working on welding, right? And they weld behind a fence to keep the humans away. If you want to have robots working with humans, then you need to have robots you can talk to. And what Metacognition does is really build the tech that will be the next generation of robot operating systems that will allow you to work productively with robots, right? It's operating systems for robots you can talk to.
3: So is that where the future of Metacognition is? It's in robots and generating that technology and that intelligence for them?
2: Yeah, absolutely. And you can see there's a lot of other investment going in, and but there is this hole in the ecosystem. And what happened when computers came around the first time? You know, there was a lot of talk about the hardware and, you know, how it was all going to work and all that. But the people who really controlled the ecosystem were the operating system. So it was Microsoft and Apple that really controlled that whole area, right? Dominated that whole space because they owned the operating system. And that's where Metacognition's going, right? To be the operating system that runs on your robot, irrespective of where you bought the robot from.
3: You touched a little bit on investment, and I wanted to expand on that. Last year, you spoke to our business editor, Ross Greenwood, and you said that as a nation, we can afford AI and to develop AI. There was just no will at that time to develop it. We're a year on. Do you think that will has finally arrived?
2: I think that there are pockets of people in Australia doing really good things, right? Australians really punch above their weight individually in this space. And, you know, the most highly paid engineer in the world who works in AI is Australian. We've got very good people, we've got very good skills, we've got very good data, and we've got a great ecosystem that we can build into. But really what we lack is commitment in total. But there are really good people doing really good things, and working with Main Sequence has been fantastic. They understood the vision immediately, but more than that, they understood the business model. You know, part of what's changed, right, you know, everybody sees chatbots and now they write documents and it's making my email easier and all that sort of thing. That's wonderful. But the real change was that it's changed business models. So we saw what happened to Atlassian's share price and even to Canva to an extent. And AI has fundamentally changed the value of software, and they've changed what the advantage is in AI. And there's really not much advantage in going out and applying somebody else's AI to your problem, right? As a business, you go out and you buy a license to someone else's AI, and it makes what you're already doing slightly more effective, right? It's slightly less costly. The opportunity is in how you take what you've got and you apply AI to do something new and build your own AI, right? And so one of the descriptions of what metacognition is a neo-lab. And a neo-lab is yet another word invented by Jensen Huang, the CEO of NVIDIA, to describe a company that does research as its means of creating value. And so, as you know, part of what changed with this AI revolution was that that software is no longer worth what it used to be, because the AI writes the software. It means that you can write software very, very cheaply, even big systems. And but so now what counts is ideas, the idea behind the software. And yeah, being a neo-lab means that we're generating ideas faster than anybody else and better than anyone else, frankly.
3: I was going to ask about software, because recently a local tech company in Sydney has made quite a few workers redundant, and the employees that remained are going to be retrained as AI coaches. Yeah. And so they will be in charge of a fleet of AI agents. Is this the future of corporate work?
2: So AI will change the future of work. But a lot of those redundancies that people are talking about are actually, the narrative is completely wrong. The reason that a bunch of those jobs were lost was a lack of AI, not too much of it, right? So you see in a lot of the famous ones that have happened, particularly in Australia, the reason that they had to lay people off was because their share price plummeted, and their share price plummeted because they didn't have a proper AI strategy, right? That they had a strategy that was about following, not leading. And you can see the alternative in a whole lot of US companies where their share price has gone through the roof. Even with some of the ones that had a dip through the SaaSpocalypse, right? Some of those have really accelerated out because they've doubled down on AI, really figured out how to use it to add value in their business, not just to cut costs. So, the opportunity is relatively clear, but you know, Australia really hasn't systematically grasped it somehow. I'm not sure why. Hopefully we'll figure it out before it's too late.
3: Professor Anton van den Hengel, co-founder of Metacognition, thank you so much for your time.
2: Thank you.
1: That's all for the show this Sunday. Up next is all the latest news right here on News 24. Business Weekend returns next Sunday, but don't forget you can keep up with all the latest business news with our daily program, Business Now, at 4:30 p.m. Eastern Standard Time. Thanks for your company. I'm Edward Boyd. We'll see you next week.
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1: Prime Minister Anthony Albanese responds to One Nation leader Pauline Hanson's comments of his late mother.
2: If Pauline Hanson wants to criticise me, then that's fine. But my mother was way out of Pauline Hanson's league.
1: Andrew Hastie is not backing down of his criticism of Pauline Hanson over her party's traitor cartoon labelling her a lying coward.
3: I put the challenge to her. She could have accepted that she'd got it wrong and pulled it down, but she refused to do so.
1: Safety concerns over the development of a new frontier of artificial intelligence. US President Donald Trump flies to Ireland and sparks controversy with comments about reuniting the North and the South.
4: And in weather, showers preceding a cool change in the southeast on Monday. Those details coming up.
0: Live with Jamie Seal, this is Weekend Newsday.
1: Great to have your company this Sunday afternoon. Anthony Albanese has led the bipartisan criticism of Pauline Hanson over her comments on the Prime Minister's late mother. The comments were made on a podcast in February, which has since resurfaced. Ms. Hanson had condemned Anthony Albanese's mother for living in public housing for several decades. Denouncing the One Nation leader, the Prime Minister says his mother was out of Ms. Hanson's league.
2: I am stunned at these comments, but I'll make this point. If Pauline Hanson wants to criticise me, then that's fine. But my mother was way out of Pauline Hanson's league, way out of it.
1: Speaking to News 24, Liberal frontbencher Andrew Hastie rebuked the One Nation leader calling family members to be left out of political attacks.
3: I don't think you should be talking about the late mother of anyone in this game, and certainly not reflecting on circumstances over which she had no understanding. I don't know about the Prime Minister's mother's circumstances, and I wouldn't suddenly speculate and then criticise her. I know the Prime Minister loves his mum. I love my mum. You have affection for yours. Yeah. I reckon mums, you leave out of politics. I remember in the schoolyard, if anyone said anything about your mum, mate, it was on. So let's leave mums out of it.
1: Prime Minister's Labor colleagues, they have joined in condemning Pauline Hanson.
5: Attacking somebody's mother, I think, is appalling. There's a certain bitterness in One Nation's approach to the world that I find quite un-Australian.
6: I think there's been a long-held position that family members were off-limits when it comes to political discourse. And unfortunately, Pauline Hanson has brought in the Prime Minister's mum, who's deceased, which I think is just way below the belt.
1: Liberal frontbencher Andrew Hastie says he will not back down from his criticism of Pauline Hanson, continuing to label the One Nation leader a lying coward. Mr. Hastie says he has accepted Barnaby Joyce's apology, who was reportedly unaware of a One Nation cartoon describing the former veteran as a stupid traitor. The Liberal frontbencher says Senator Hanson has not apologised and he remains prepared to continue the fight with One Nation.
3: She's still a lying coward. I'm not backing down. I put the challenge to her. She could have accepted that she'd got it wrong and pulled it down, but she refused to do so, and she's doubled down. And I'll say this about Barnaby Joyce. I feel sorry for the bloke, right? He left a party that made him Deputy Prime Minister twice to jump in with this rabble. There's no principles. They're all over the shop, and he's out there every week cleaning up after them.
1: Mr. Hastie says his earlier comments were intended to demonstrate he would not be intimidated by attacks from the party. Communications Minister Annika Wells has defended plans to let Australians opt out of algorithmically recommended social media content. Ms. Wells says the proposed digital duty of care laws are a sensible response to emerging online harms, particularly those affecting children. The minister has detailed on the limits regarding what may be deemed as harmful content on social media.
7: There's three limits. Firstly, I must consult with the Safety Commissioner. Secondly, when I make the rule, any member or senator can move a disallowance motion in the House or the Senate. I have 15 days to convince that member or senator. And if I don't, it goes to a vote on the floor and majority wins. So there's a number of limits there. The rulemaking power exists elsewhere in the Online Safety Act.
1: The Coalition has criticised the proposal as censorship. However, Ms. Wells welcomed the party to share any alternate ways of combating the issue.
7: Now, if the Coalition has a different way of meeting that intent of dealing with urgency to address new serious harms, I'd love to hear it. But I haven't had so much as a phone call from the Shadow Communications Minister on the exposure draft. I understand a briefing paper was circulated amongst the Coalition. I didn't receive a letter iterating their concerns. Instead, they convened a special party room meeting to reject an exposure draft, and then they convened a press conference to make sure you all knew about it.
1: Labor elder Bill Keelty slammed the Albanese government over housing affordability, wages and the economy. The former Australian Council of Trade Union secretary says Anthony Albanese and Jim Chalmers are insulting voters by welcoming falling house prices, while higher interest rates and weaker wages are making homes harder to afford. However, Trade Minister Don Farrell says he believes that the party is heading in the right direction.
5: Well, I've known Bill for a very, very long time. He's never been backwards in coming forwards with his point of view. I'm not sure I always take his advice, to be perfectly honest. We have made some bold reforms, there's no doubt about that. Let's see how they go. I think they'll be successful.
1: Keelty warns the government's economic record is helping fuel support for One Nation as further rate rises are likely to add to household pressure. The fuel prices are expected to remain high as the US and Iran continue to trade attacks. The average price of regular unleaded has jumped from an average of $1.55 to $2.13. The expansion of the conflict into Yemen, Saudi Arabia and the Red Sea is expected to put further pressure on the market. Energy Minister Chris Bowen has reassured fuel security in the country remains strong.
8: Australia has 41 days worth of petrol supplies, 32 days worth of diesel and 30 days worth of jet fuel. We have 41 ships on the water on the way to Australia and 3.3 billion litres of fuel locked in to be delivered over the next 4 weeks.
1: The price of Brent crude oil was at $104 per barrel when the markets closed on Friday. And as a rough guide, a $1 increase at the barrel means motorists have to pay 1 cent more at the bowsers. The head of an AI giant has called for a slowdown in the race to develop the new frontier of artificial intelligence. Speaking exclusively to CNN, the Anthropic CEO admits that he has safety concerns and wants to get the balance right.
9: If we take the right paths, then the chance of something going wrong is very low. If we take the wrong paths, then the chance of something going wrong could be even higher than that. And so let's focus on our agency and our ability to take the right paths instead of the wrong paths. And I think that the way to take the right paths is for the industry to work together.
1: He was reacting to the claims from former employee Jacob Coxon, who resigned and sounded the alarm about the dangers of AI, saying the people building AI believe that it could kill us all by the end of the decade.
9: At the end of the day, the industry has to work together, and it's harder, but to some extent, the world has to work together. If we go too slow, I still believe that the wrong people will be in charge of the technology, and you know, that, again, will bring the probability of things going wrong very high.
1: US President Donald Trump's comments on the potential reunification of Ireland is making political waves. He claims he would love to see the island reunited while sitting beside Ireland's Prime Minister in Dublin.
10: President Donald Trump touching down in Dublin Saturday. The purpose of the two-day trip to Ireland is for Trump to attend the Irish Open, which is being held at one of his properties, the Trump International Golf Links Ireland. While it's not an official state visit, the president still met with Irish officials, including the President of Ireland and the Prime Minister. Trump sitting down for a bilateral meeting with Taoiseach Micheál Martin and taking questions from reporters.
11: When will the war in Iran end, Mr. President?
12: I think very soon. I think it'll be probably right after June.
10: Trump's visit drawing thousands of protesters in various cities across the Republic of Ireland, opposing war and supporting Palestinian rights.
13: We don't want him here. We respect the presidency of America always, but not this president.
10: But Trump was mainly shielded from the protests Saturday.
14: When it comes to Donald Trump, anything can happen. So from the Irish government perspective, from Irish officials' perspective, it's a case of there being no conflict between the Irish and the American side.
10: But it's Trump's comments on Irish unification that are hitting a political nerve. The separation of Northern Ireland, which is part of the United Kingdom, and the Irish Republic, which is self-governed, has drawn decades of violence and conflict between nationalists who want to see Ireland reunited and Protestant unionists who want to see it remain under British rule.
15: I'd love to see it unified. I think it would be great.
10: Trump's comments were almost immediately met with pushback from the UK government and unionists. Northern Ireland has been a part of the UK since 1922.

0: stepped in, crypto investor Christopher Harborne says he'll match it. Potentially, that's £72 million from just two men.
1: We're delighted with the support and confidence expressed by Bendello in Reform. And it comes as, obviously, we've been continuing to do well in council by-elections. We have, you know, you have good days, you have bad days. But the bottom line is, it's important to remember, both Labour and the Tories in a general election year, they'll spend between £30 and £40 million. And Bendello quite rightly says it's important that Reform can fight on a level playing field.
0: Money on this scale could turn Reform into an election fighting force. Staff, data, policy teams, and local campaigns. But it doesn't guarantee victory. Until now, the biggest single donation by an individual to a UK political party was £10 million from Lord Sainsbury in 2023 to the Conservatives. But these two new donations, totalling £72 million, dwarf those that have come before it. All the UK political parties combined received £64.9 million in donations last year. More than £41 million flowed into UK political parties in the first 6 months of this year. Reform had already received £14.5 million. Add the new £72 million and its total fundraising moves into record-breaking territory. The donations also bring scrutiny. A £5 million gift from Mr. Harborne to Nigel Farage before he became an MP is already linked to an investigation by the Parliamentary Commissioner for Standards over whether it should have been declared. Mr. Farage denies wrongdoing and no findings have been made, but there are now growing calls for stricter rules on donations.
2: Do you think that there should be a cap on donations, individual donations for political parties?
3: Absolutely. It's the only real solution. It's the only way you stop these mega donors making these donations that are corrupting our politics.
4: New footage shows Iran-aligned Houthi forces seizing Yemen's key port city of Mocha, reaching the strategic island of Perim. The vision released yesterday shows soldiers reported to be Houthis standing on military vehicles holding weapons in Taiz province. The advance gives the group greater leverage over one of the world's most important shipping routes, raising fresh concerns for global trade and energy supplies. Yemeni government forces reportedly withdrew from Perim, while the Houthis also took the nearby coastal town of Thubab. Saudi Arabia has shut down a key oil pipeline as a precautionary measure after drone attacks reportedly launched from Iraq. The East-West pipeline has played a vital role in diverting the kingdom's oil export away from the Strait of Hormuz. No group has claimed responsibility for the attack. Iraq has fired a military commander and launched an investigation. UK's Foreign Secretary Ed Miliband has reaffirmed his support for Saudi Arabia against the aggression. There are fears the pipeline's closure will further strain the fuel market. Coming up after the break, the New South Wales opposition vows penalties for young offenders. We'll have those details and plenty more shortly.
5: News 24 will be back after this short break.

News 24 will be back after this short break. News 24 will be back after this short break.

0: residents of some of Perth's southern suburbs were sent into lockdown on Sunday after a man was shot, with the incident sparking a police manhunt. At just after 4:30 this morning, police received a report that a man had been shot in the suburb of Hamilton Hill, just south of Fremantle. Police believe two males dressed in black and wearing face masks approached the victim in bushland and discharged a firearm. The man suffered a gunshot wound to his stomach and was taken to Royal Perth Hospital. That's when police began a manhunt, asking the police to lock their doors and remain inside. The New South Wales opposition is promising penalties for young offenders that would see teenagers who commit serious crimes facing adult jail sentences. Opposition leader Kelly Sloan says the policy would expand the list of offences that can attract maximum adult penalties. These include drive-by shootings, carjackings and serious break-ins. Ms Sloan says it is time for tough love, arguing current laws are failing to stop some young offenders from repeatedly returning to crime. New South Wales One Nation leader Mike Newman has called for police to be allowed to switch off body-worn cameras in some confrontations with violent offenders. Mr Newman says officers should be able to defend themselves without fearing internal disciplinary action if footage is later used against them. The proposal has been rejected by the police union, which says body cameras make policing safer. Acting Police Minister Paul Scully has labelled the idea dangerous and foolish, warning it could put officers at greater risk. And the New South Wales government is moving to sharply limit screen time in public school classrooms after Australian reading and maths results fell to record lows. Under the new policy, students will spend more time learning with pen and paper, as well as at least 1 hour of handwriting-based work each day. And screen use will be capped at 15 minutes a day for kindergarten to year two, rising progressively for older students. Preschoolers will have no classroom screen time. The restrictions will begin in 2027 before becoming mandatory across New South Wales schools, public schools that is, in 2028. Education Minister Prue Carr says the policy aims to ensure screens are no longer the default in schools.
1: There's just too much screen time for our young people in our school system. They're at home on screens all the time. We want to make sure that at school it's not the default, that the default is pen and paper. This is about the Minns Labor government responding to evidence about what works to ensure our students have the best chance at success.
0: An Australian tourist has died after falling from a cliff at Kelingking Beach in Bali. The 29-year-old Queensland woman reportedly slipped while trying to make her way towards the edge of the cliff before falling into a ravine. Rescuers were unable to recover her by sea due to rough conditions, forcing teams to carry her up the steep beach access route. Her body was taken to a nearby clinic before further arrangements were made with the Australian Embassy. Victoria's government is struggling to curb Melbourne's urban sprawl. 48% of all metropolitan approvals in the last financial year were concentrated in the city's outer growth corridors, according to The Age. The government is pushing to lower the number to 30% as it seeks to deliver 70% of the new housing in established areas. The policy is designed to put more dwellings closer to jobs, public transport and services. Queensland hospitals are losing thousands of nurses as staff warn burnout, chronic understaffing and heavy workloads are putting patient care at risk. More than 2,400 nurses left the state's hospitals between 2024 and 2025, the highest number in 4 years. Almost another 1,700 departed in the first 6 months of the following financial year. And new figures also show psychological work cover claims have risen by nearly 50% since 2021. The nurses' union say many shifts are still falling below minimum safe staffing levels. And returning to one of our top stories, the Prime Minister leads bipartisan criticism of One Nation leader Pauline Hanson after her comments made on his late mother. Well, for more, joining us live is Assistant Mental Health and Suicide Prevention Minister Emma McBride. Minister, thank you very much for joining us. Great to see you. So whether it's a mother or any family members, are they off limits here in politics?
2: Oh, Janie, they are and they must be. This is really appalling comments from Pauline Hanson towards the Prime Minister's late mother. My own Nana lived in public housing for much of her life. It provided protection for her and other women from family and domestic violence and stability for their children. Everyone should be able to have safety, particularly at home, and these comments should be retracted.
0: All right. And would you argue, though, it's not just Pauline Hanson, it's all sides of politics that have criticised people, whether it be family members?
2: Janie, and it shouldn't happen. And we want people to put their hand up to be in politics. We want people to represent their communities. I don't want anybody to feel that they couldn't do it because their partner or their family or someone that they know might be, you know, pulled into this kind of politicking. So, yes, call it out. And with my responsibilities in mental health and suicide prevention, it just shouldn't happen.
0: And what are your thoughts on Andrew Hastie's not backing down on his criticism of Pauline Hanson over her party's traitor cartoon, labelling her a lying coward?
2: Andrew Hastie has represented our country. He's someone who's been in the SAS. Andrew Hastie deserves recognition for his military service, not condemnation from the One Nation leader. I think those comments are despicable. And in this, Andrew Hastie has my full support.
0: And Minister, what would you say about many people across Australia who want to get rid of Labor? That's a very strong message that many people are saying. Of course, you've got people on your side, but for people that are really getting quite angry about the Labor government, what could you say to that?
2: Janie, our priority and my priority is listening to our local community, deeply understanding their needs, understanding the pressures, including cost of living, and making sure that we're delivering for them. In my community, and I was at, you know, netball grand final day yesterday, to make sure that local families feel supported. We've reduced the cost of PBS medicines. We're boosting access to bulk billing. We're making sure that Australian families are supported. Of course, there is much more to do, and that's what we are intending to do, Janie.
0: All right, I wanted to just bring your attention, Shadow Special Envoy for Men and Boys and member of YBAY, Lou O'Brien. He spoke in Parliament last week, and that's regarding professional indemnity insurance for midwives attending home births. Here's a bit of what he had to say.
3: I rise today to speak about petition EN10266, launched by Alicia Staines and the Maternity Consumer Network, concerning professional indemnity insurance for midwives attending home births. This issue will be felt most acutely in rural and regional Australia, where maternity choices are already limited. The home birth insurance product created through the insurer is not fit for purpose. It does not provide a workable insurance pathway for the many experienced registered midwives who currently act as second attendants at private home births.
0: And we did have Alicia on from the Maternity Network a short time ago today. I asked her if she had heard from the Labor government. She said no, and here's a bit of her response.
4: Listen, all they have to do is offer an insurance product to second attendees. They're already providing a really safe service to support our private endorsed midwives. And all we want to happen is for that to be able to continue come 2027. It's almost a slap in the face and the government saying, well, we're happy for you to birth in the dirt on the side of the road, because that is the reality when there is this continued strip of maternity options for women.
0: So, Minister, is there anything the government can do responding to that?
2: Janie, I know women who've chosen to have home births themselves. I know midwives who've attended those home births. I think it's really about making sure that both women have choice and that practitioners and patients are protected. And I think it's striking a balance and making sure that all of those are considered. As a health practitioner myself, I'm required to have professional indemnity insurance in a hospital that's often provided by your employer. In the community, that's often something that you have to hold independently. But I know the minister and our government will act in the best interests of women and practitioners.
0: All right, and before we go, obviously the Digital duty of care has been big in the news, and we are seeing all sorts of movements with AI. We've seen the Anthropic researcher resign because he thinks that there's a chance that AI could kill us all in 10 years. Now, that sounds quite confronting and potentially dramatic to some people, but we've got these big experts, don't we, across the world, who are in charge of a lot of the big tech. And of course, governments are looking to put in those laws, trying to find the right balance, whether that there is a right balance or not. But what can be done, and what are you going to be looking at over the next handful of weeks in terms of your government and more laws?
2: I think this digital duty of care, Janie, is really important, and building on our world-leading social media age restrictions to make sure that AI is not slowing down, and to make sure that we've got the right safeguards in place. This is a whole-of-government approach as well, the digital duty of care being handled by the Communications Minister, privacy safeguards by the Attorney General. I've met myself with the new AI Safety Institute Commissioner to make sure that across the whole of government that we've got the right safeguards in place, and particularly with my responsibility to make sure young people and the most vulnerable online are safer.
0: AI companions are increasing, and I mean, I personally spoke to a gentleman last year in an Uber, and he was saying that his friend, she was in her early 40s, and she had a bad relationship from what this Uber driver was saying, and basically went to AI and got counselling through this AI bot, and then eventually had isolated her human friends. And I mean, it's not just kids, is it? We're seeing numbers increasing so much where people are really turning to AI as opposed to humans. With your portfolio, what can be done here, and what message would you say to people? Obviously, there's some good use with AI, but do you think these sorts of things are concerning?
2: I do, Janie, and this digital duty of care will cover chatbots, it'll cover apps, it'll cover online games, so a much more broader duty of care to protect Australians online. It'll also make sure that social media companies have to produce products that are safer by design. So really important work to be done. The legislation's exposure draft is out now, and I'd encourage people across the community to engage in this, because we're hoping to have this through by the end of the year as a next step in our protections for Australians online.
0: Assistant Mental Health and Suicide Prevention Minister Emma McBride, thank you so much for joining us.
2: Good to be with you.
0: Coming up after the break, rescuers recover dozens more bodies after a ferry fire in the Philippines.
5: News 24 will be back after this short break.

0: News 24.
1: Migrant doctors are being forced to couch surf due to a lack of homes in the bush. The Australian Medical Association warns skilled migrants need more help to provide critical services as the Prime Minister prepares to unveil a major overhaul.
2: Australia's doctor shortage is felt hardest in the bush, where skilled migrants are in desperate demand.
3: International medical graduates are not a temporary fix. They are respected colleagues of ours and make essential contributions to healthcare.
2: Colleagues that are getting harder to find.
4: In my case, it took me almost 4 years from the time I got an offer of a job to actually join my GP practice. 4 years.
2: And harder to keep due to a lack of housing in regional areas.
4: I've got doctors who are staying in shared room, like shared accommodation, you know, through their friends, or sleeping on the sofa, you know, because they're not getting the houses.
3: It is deeply concerning that we've got doctors essentially living in even short periods of homelessness is not, I think, what the community would expect.
5: Well, housing supply right across the country is something we need to address, which is why we're leaning so heavily into it, partly to ensure that there is affordable housing for frontline workers.
2: The Prime Minister and Opposition Leader met on Wednesday to discuss a proposed migration overhaul that would bring total numbers down.
6: And we have given him a list of suggestions, recommendations.
2: Those include deporting people who overstay their welcome and restricting access to temporary visas, the rise of Pauline Hanson and One Nation forcing the two leaders to try and work together. South Australian Premier Peter Malinauskas has warned against embarking on a race to the bottom with deeper cuts.
7: Bringing young, skilled, tax-paying workers into our country has always been good for our budget.
8: We need to have a migration rate which matches the infrastructure, the services that we have in the country, and that's why we need to be bringing it down.
2: Cameron Redden, News 24, Canberra.
1: BRICS leaders are calling for maximum restraint in the Middle East as tensions between the United States and Iran continue to escalate. The appeal was included in the New Delhi Declaration adopted at the bloc's annual summit in India. Iran and the United Arab Emirates both backed the statement despite repeated Iranian strikes on the UAE during the six-month conflict. The declaration urges members to avoid further escalation and pursue disputes through dialogue, consultation and diplomacy. Thousands of protesters have gathered in Berlin against the rise of the far right in Germany. The demonstration comes after AfD's win in the state of Saxony-Anhalt, and it is the first time a far right party has won a state election since World War II. The protest was organised as small events which all converged at a main meeting point. The death toll from a ferry fire in the Philippines has risen to 76 after rescuers recovered dozens more bodies from the vessel. The MV June Aster was carrying more than 130 people when it caught fire near the tourist island of Palawan on Wednesday. 13 people remain unaccounted for, while authorities say many of the victims are yet to be identified. Investigators are now working to determine what caused the blaze. A 15-year-old has been rescued after spending days on a capsized boat in the Bering Sea near Alaska. The US Coast Guard says an air crew spotted the overturned vessel on September 7 and dropped survival equipment before a nearby ship reached the teenager. He was suffering from hypothermia when he was rescued. Two others who had been on the fishing trip were found dead. A US non-profit is helping former prisoners rebuild their lives and giving adoptable dogs a fresh start along the way.
9: This three-year-old Shih Tzu is full of tricks.
10: What in the world?
9: Her best trick of all, maybe changing lives.
10: So working with dogs that's kind of been in the same situation that I've been in, and being able to just, like, you know, I know how it is to be caged or locked up.
9: Brandon is part of the Canine Cellmates Beyond the Bars program.
10: I had a warrant for when I got caught with a gun. You know, I was speeding. They pulled me over. I didn't want to run in front of police because I'm tired of trying to do that.
9: During the year-long program, participants train dogs up for adoption from Fulton County Animal Services. Brandon was assigned to work with Belle.
10: I wasn't really ecstatic about it.
9: The unlikely duo became an inseparable pair.
10: I know. I don't like this part either.
11: You don't like leaving her for the day?
10: Nope. I'm trying to get her. if I can.
9: Brandon wants to complete his GED, attend trade school, and become an electrician. He also wants to be there for his daughter.
10: So this program is actually helping me become a better man so that I can be a great man to show my daughter.
9: Susan Jacobs-Meadows, Canine Cellmate's executive director, says there aren't many programs out there for repeat felony offenders. Once she learned about the need, she wanted to help.
0: I think that dogs are magical beings who have far greater capacity for facilitating positive change than humans do.
9: And while the program is working for Brandon, Jacobs-Meadows says up to 40% of people end up not completing it. She says some people aren't ready.
0: I have one young man in the program now that we call him Jamari 3.0 because this is his third time. But he's doing so much better this time with complying and engaging.
9: Jacobs-Meadows interviews each candidate and listens to feedback from the district attorney's office. She says they'll consider the charges and the circumstances.
0: For me, it's more about intent than it is about what happened.
9: For Brandon, it's an opportunity to turn the page.
10: I love this program. Thanks to Miss Susan. Miss Susan get a hug from me every day just because I really appreciate her and the program.
9: Man's best friend becoming man's best shot at another chance.
10: Good girl.
1: A young boy with a rare genetic disorder is defying expectations, turning his passion for racing into a mission to help find a cure.
11: We knew we were going to have a baby, and it was a boy. I was all excited. I wanted him to do dirt bike stuff. When we found out his diagnosis, they said that there was no way our child would be able to, they didn't know how bad off, but he wouldn't be able to do anything.
12: When Brendan Scallon was born, he faced a mountain of medical challenges. After multiple surgeries and years of searching, his family finally got an answer.
13: FOXP1 is a rare genetic neurodevelopmental disorder. It is a mutation of genes, FOXP1. And he was diagnosed really by our geneticist in 2019. Also being a mom, I know when he was growing up, when I noticed that he is not meeting the developmental milestones, and it took me a while really to sink in.
12: Brendan is the only known case of FOXP1 in Louisiana, and doctors warned the family he would never be able to share his father's dream of ATV racing.
11: That was the longest ride home from Baton Rouge when the geneticist told us that this FOXP1. I remember one of them, he said the only four-wheeler he would be able to operate would possibly be on a video game. It broke my heart when they said that. So I just let all those dreams go right then and just started wondering what he would be able to do because it was so new. Nobody knew anything about FOXP1.
12: But as Brendan grew, so did his passion for racing.
11: I'm just going to buy him a Honda, but I'm going to an adult bike and I put it in gear for him. And he got on that thing. It was like he was just born to ride it.
12: Today, he is crossing finish lines, placing in tournaments, and proving that a diagnosis does not define him, leaving the doctor's doubts in the dust. Turning Brennan's passion into a mission, the family created Scallon Wolfpack Racing, using every lap on the track to spread awareness for FOXP1.
11: When we found this, we knew we found a home and a family for him, and she and I just decided to make a whole family thing out of it.
13: I know that FOXP1 is not really known yet, but it is our goal, really, that when we go to racing, that the FOXP1 syndrome, you know, is going to be our voice.
12: There is currently no cure, but the Scallons are hopeful that clinical trials and more research will soon improve Brendan's quality of life.
13: It is a study in UCLA they're going on right now. And that's why I've been telling him maybe we want to go and participate in that. And also there is the FOXP1 Medical Research Foundation. I know it will take years really for them to start it, but they are preparing for that gene therapy.
11: It just said if they could get families with children with FOXP1 to be able to give them 6,000 each. That could start right away, start the lab test. It'd be worth it to us.
12: Until there is a cure, the family isn't slowing down. They're spreading awareness and racing for a cure.
1: Coming up after the break, the world's largest fully electric ferry has been unveiled in Uruguay. Details in a moment.
14: News 24 will be back after this short break.

News 24 will be back after this short break. 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

0: News 24.
1: The world's largest fully electric ferry has been unveiled in Uruguay after completing its journey from Tasmania. The 130-metre China Zarilla was built in Australia for Uruguayan operator Bucabus. And it can carry up to 2,100 passengers and 220 vehicles. The vessel will operate between Colonial del Sacramento and Buenos Aires across the Rio de la Plata. And final preparations are underway before the ship will enter commercial service. Sports Minister Annika Wells has confirmed she will be making her AFL Grand Final return after her expenses scandal. She told the ABC that she must be on the ground, insisting it's important for ministers to be at major sporting events.
2: I will be there because it's a huge event in both the communications and sports stakeholder calendars. I see dozens of my stakeholders in that room. It's a great opportunity for us to confer briefly rather than planning meetings months in advance. Everybody, be it broadcast CEOs, be it national sport organisations executives, expect to be able to see their sport minister, and they expect their sport minister to be on the ground witnessing athletes' situations.
1: Ms. Wells was ordered to pay back $10,000 in parliamentary travel costs, including a family flight from last year's AFL Grand Final, and was also effectively benched from sporting events. Speaking of sport, Matt Carmichael, the Lions, they are back in business in the AFL finals.
3: Yeah, I think the minister will be very excited to see them if they make it to grand final day too. That's Jamie, good afternoon. Brisbane's dream of a three-peat is still alive following a 53-point trouncing of Adelaide at the Gabba. The Lions roared to a 32-point lead inside the opening 8 minutes of the semi-final. Zach Bailey showed the Crows what they missed out on after turning down Adelaide's lucrative offer to remain with the defending premiers.
4: Round level ball, Berry the tackler. Backing board, Ashcroft, Bailey shrugs away. What a back, Bailey. He's already kicked one beauty. Signed a massive contract. And that is why. Pen to paper and a couple of snags. Brisbane respond.
3: Brisbane bringing the curtain down on the Crows season and the career of an emotional Taylor Walker. The retiring Adelaide great kicked two majors in his final game for the club. The AFL has confirmed the schedule for next weekend's preliminary finals. It's a blockbuster on Friday night with the Swans hosting minor premiers Fremantle at the SCG, while the MCG is sure to be near capacity on Saturday when Hawthorn and the Lions do battle. Fox Footy has you covered, and we'll have all the build-up on Fox Sports News. Cronulla knocked North Queensland out of the NRL finals with a big hand from a guy who'll play for the Cowboys next season. The Sharks dominated the game early but were only leading 8-6 late in the first half. Cowboys fullback Scott Drinkwater, who's off to the Dragons next year, spilling a bomb to set up a Sione Katoa try to make it 12-6 to Cronulla at halftime. Katoa, who's off to North Queensland next year, striking again 9 minutes into the second half when he intercepted a Drinkwater pass and took it all the way.
5: He might give him a little on tilt, then we put the bomb up and he puts one down.
6: Drinkwater, intercept! Katoa's on his way! Chased, Purdue, Clifford, Sione, the piano!
3: Tries to Will Kennedy and Nico Hines in the last 20 minutes, making sure of Cronulla's win. The Sharks will play the loser of the Panthers-Roosters clash next week. If they win, they'll make it through to their third consecutive preliminary final. The Dolphins are one win away from a maiden grand final after stunning the Warriors 26-16 in Auckland. There was plenty of drama even before kickoff, with Leka Halasima ruled out in the warm-up and three sin binnings in the first half. Well, Tom Flegler suffered a Category 1 head injury. The home side relying largely on penalty goals to build an 8-point lead, which was erased in a flash by three quick Dolphins tries.
7: Oh, look out. He saw Laban, got past him. Toby Oifito is away. His best moment of the game. He leaves Barnett behind. On to Farnworth. Farnworth inside. Yeah. Here's the hammer. Goodbye. Dolphins take the lead.
3: The historic win earns the Dolphins a week off at a home preliminary final, while the Warriors will have to take the long road, starting with a sudden death semi-final against Newcastle. Australian Open champion Elena Rybakina has claimed her maiden US Open title, dethroning Aryna Sabalenka in a thrilling three-set women's singles final. Rybakina hit the lights out in the first set, claiming it 6-4, with Sabalenka struggling to keep pace with the Kazakhstani's groundstrokes. After conceding just her second set this tournament, the two-time reigning champion at Flushing Meadows returned with full force. Despite being pushed to a tiebreak, the Belarusian wrapped up the second 7-5. It would come down to a deciding third set. Rybakina broke Sabalenka's serve in the third game to put her ahead, and she held on from there.
0: Seals it with an ace. Elena Rybakina, the US Open champion.
8: Sets to one, 6-4, 5-7, 6-2.
0: Not only the US Open champion, but come Monday, the new world number one.
3: Sabalenka let her emotions get the better of her and her racket, in contrast to subdued celebration by Rybakina, mimicking her reaction to her win in Melbourne. It marks her third Grand Slam title. The new Mad Ring circuit is living up to its career car killer label, with Lewis Hamilton and Ollie Bearman sensationally halting free practice at the Spanish Grand Prix. Hamilton was on a flying lap and looked like sending his Ferrari to the top of the timesheets until he approached the final corner.
9: As for specific corners and the differential in the car as well, but also maybe working on the mechanical balance with the suspension setup, ride heights. There's many things you can do. Oh, and he's gone too wide, and into the wall he goes.
10: Lewis Hamilton hits the barrier at the final corner.
3: When the session resumed, over half an hour later, Ollie Bearman found the wall in a far section of the track with a minute to go. His car was unable to be fixed before qualifying. Lando Norris produced a decisive run in Q3 and will start on pole position after going just 1/100th of a second faster than championship leader Kimi Antonelli. Oscar Piastri could only manage the 7th best time. Arsenal rode their luck but ultimately continue their perfect start to the Premier League season with a win away against Sunderland. The Black Cats won a penalty in the second half, much to Arsenal manager Mikel Arteta's disgust, but keeper David Raya saved the spot kick, and just 121 seconds later, Arsenal had their breakthrough.
11: Rice. Bruno Guimarães! Well, he has certainly picked his place and time.
3: Bukayo Saka won and converted a penalty of his own in stoppage time to wrap the points up, making it 4 wins from 4 for the Gunners. Morgan Rogers continued his fine form for London rivals Chelsea, who surrendered their lead to Hull City. Blues forward Joao Pedro equalised as it finished 2-2. Liverpool and Tottenham both were held to goalless draws against Fulham and Everton, respectively. Don't forget, for more live and breaking sport, tune into Fox Sports News 500. That includes Panthers Roosters, which has been a beauty so far.
1: Yeah, absolutely. Janie? And, of course, the finals for the men's as well, Zverev and Shelton.
3: That's going to be good. I'm going for Shelton.
1: You're going for Shelton? Yeah. Okay, yeah. There you go. Yeah, maybe some smashing rackets as well. Thanks, Matt. Let's have a look at the weather now.
12: Monday begins warm across eastern Australia, while a strong cool change is creating another seasonal battle that should drop temperatures across Tasmania during the afternoon and evening. For you in Brisbane, it's looking dry, mostly sunny, 25 degrees your top in the city, 27 in Ipswich. For Sydney-siders, the temperature's turning it up again, but expect the chance of a mid-morning or late-morning shower, a high of 26 degrees, 29 in the west. Morning showers for you in Melbourne, a high of 19 degrees. Chance of wet weather eases back briefly in the evening. For Adelaide, a shower or two for you as well, with cloudy periods, 18 degrees, winds from the west. Perth, clearing up, warming up, plenty of sunshine on Monday, 24 degrees in the city, 23 in Fremantle. Heat and humidity is one building across northern Australia, 35 degrees your high in Darwin, a shower or two for Canberra, 20 degrees, the same for Hobart, 21.
1: 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Coming up next hour on Weekend Newsday, Anthony Albanese responds to One Nation leader Pauline Hanson's comments on his late mother.
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1: Albanese responds to One Nation leader Pauline Hanson's comments on his late mother.
2: If Pauline Hanson wants to criticise me, then that's fine. But my mother was way out of Pauline Hanson's league.
1: Andrew Hastie is not backing down on his criticism of Pauline Hanson over her late party's traitor cartoon, labelling her a lying coward.
3: I put the challenge to her. She could have accepted that she'd got it wrong and pulled it down, but she refused to do so.
1: Safety concerns over the development of a new frontier of artificial intelligence. US President Donald Trump flies to Ireland and sparks controversy with comments about reuniting the North and the South.
4: And in weather, showers preceding a cool change in the southeast on Monday. Those details coming up.
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1: Great to have your company this Sunday afternoon. Anthony Albanese has led the bipartisan criticism of Pauline Hanson over her comments on the Prime Minister's late mother. The comments were made on a podcast in February, which has since resurfaced. Ms. Hanson had condemned Anthony Albanese's mother for living in public housing for several decades. Denouncing the One Nation leader, the Prime Minister says his mother was out of Ms. Hanson's league.
2: I am stunned at these comments, but I'll make this point. If Pauline Hanson wants to criticise me, then that's fine. But my mother was way out of Pauline Hanson's league, way out of it.
1: Speaking to News 24, Liberal frontbencher Andrew Hastie rebuked the One Nation leader, calling family members to be left out of political attacks.
3: I don't think you should be talking about the late mother of anyone in this game, and certainly not reflecting on circumstances over which she had no understanding. I don't know about the Prime Minister's mother's circumstances, and I wouldn't suddenly speculate and then criticise her. I know the Prime Minister loves his mum. I love my mum. You have affection for yours. Yeah. I reckon mums, you leave out of politics. I remember in the schoolyard, if anyone said anything about your mum, mate, it was on. So let's leave mums out of it.
1: Prime Minister's Labor colleagues have joined in condemning Pauline Hanson.
5: Attacking somebody's mother, I think, is appalling. There's a certain bitterness in One Nation's approach to the world that I find quite un-Australian.
6: I think there's been a long-held position that family members were off-limits when it comes to political discourse. And unfortunately, Pauline Hanson has brought in the Prime Minister's mum, who's deceased, which I think is just way below the belt.
1: Liberal frontbencher Andrew Hastie says he will not back down from his criticism of Pauline Hanson continuing to label the One Nation leader a lying coward. Mr. Hastie says he has accepted Barnaby Joyce's apology, who was reportedly unaware of a One Nation cartoon describing the former veteran as a stupid traitor. The Liberal frontbencher says Senator Hanson has not apologised and he remains prepared to continue the fight with One Nation.
3: She's still a lying coward. I'm not backing down. I put the challenge to her. She could have accepted that she'd got it wrong and pulled it down, but she refused to do so and she's doubled down. And I'll say this about Barnaby Joyce. I feel sorry for the bloke, right? He left a party that made him Deputy Prime Minister twice to jump in with this rabble. There's no principles. They're all over the shop and he's out there every week cleaning up after them.
1: Mr. Hastie says his earlier comments were intended to demonstrate he would not be intimidated by attacks from the party. Communications Minister Annika Wells has defended plans to let Australians opt out of algorithmically recommended social media content. Ms. Wells says the proposed digital duty of care laws are a sensible response to emerging online harms, particularly those affecting children. The minister has detailed on the limits regarding what may be deemed as harmful content on social media.
7: There's three limits. Firstly, I must consult with the Safety Commissioner. Secondly, when I make the rule, any member or senator can move a disallowance motion in the House or the Senate. I have 15 days to convince that member or senator. And if I don't, it goes to a vote on the floor and majority wins. So there's a number of limits there. The rulemaking power exists elsewhere in the Online Safety Act.
1: The coalition has criticised the proposal as censorship. However, Ms. Wells welcomed the party to share any alternate ways of combating the issue.
7: Now, if the coalition has a different way of meeting that intent, of dealing with urgency to address new serious harms, I'd love to hear it. But I haven't had so much as a phone call from the Shadow Communications Minister on the exposure draft. I understand a briefing paper was circulated amongst the coalition. I didn't receive a letter iterating their concerns. Instead, they convened a special party room meeting to reject an exposure draft, and then they convened a press conference to make sure you all knew about it.
1: Labor elder Bill Keelty slammed the Albanese government over housing affordability, wages and the economy. The former Australian Council of Trade Unions secretary says Anthony Albanese and Jim Chalmers are insulting voters by welcoming falling house prices, while higher interest rates and weaker wages are making homes harder to afford. However, Trade Minister Don Farrell says he believes that the party is heading in the right direction.
5: Well, I've known Bill for a very, very long time. He's never been backwards in coming forwards with his point of view. I'm not sure I always take his advice, to be perfectly honest. We have made some bold reforms, there's no doubt about that. Let's see how they go. I think they'll be successful.
1: Keelty warns the government's economic record is helping fuel support for One Nation as further rate rises are likely to add household pressure. The fuel prices are expected to remain high as the US and Iran continue to trade attacks. The average price of regular unleaded has jumped from an average of $1.55 to $13. The expansion of conflict into Yemen, Saudi Arabia and the Red Sea is expected to put further pressure on the market. Energy Minister Chris Bowen has reassured fuel security in the country remains strong.
8: Australia has 41 days worth of petrol supplies, 32 days worth of diesel and 30 days worth of jet fuel. We have 41 ships on the water on the way to Australia and 3.3 billion litres of fuel locked in to be delivered over the next 4 weeks.
1: The price of Brent crude oil was at $104 per barrel when markets closed on Friday. And as a rough guide, a $1 increase at the barrel means motorists have to pay 1 cent more at the bowsers. The head of an AI giant has called for a slowdown in the race to develop the new frontier of artificial intelligence. Speaking exclusively to CNN, the Anthropic CEO admits he has safety concerns and wants to get the balance right.
9: If we take the right paths, then the chance of something going wrong is very low. If we take the wrong paths, then the chance of something going wrong could be even higher than that. And so let's focus on our agency and our ability to take the right paths instead of the wrong paths. And I think that the way to take the right paths is for the industry to work together.
1: He was reacting to the claims from former employee Jacob Coxon, who resigned and sounded the alarm about the dangers of AI, saying the people building AI believe that it could kill us all by the end of the decade.
9: At the end of the day, the industry has to work together, and it's harder, but to some extent, the world has to work together. If we go too slow, I still believe that the wrong people will be in charge of the technology, and you know, that, again, will bring the probability of things going wrong very high.
1: US President Donald Trump's comments on the potential reunification of Ireland is making political waves. He claims he would love to see the island reunited when sitting beside Ireland's Prime Minister in Dublin.
10: President Donald Trump touching down in Dublin Saturday. The purpose of the two-day trip to Ireland is for Trump to attend the Irish Open, which is being held at one of his properties, the Trump International Golf Links Ireland. While it's not an official state visit, the president still met with Irish officials, including the president of Ireland and the prime minister. Trump sitting down for a bilateral meeting with Taoiseach Micheál Martin and taking questions from reporters.
11: When will the war in Iran end, Mr. President?
12: I think very soon. I think it'll be probably right after return.
10: Trump's visit drawing thousands of protesters in various cities across the Republic of Ireland, opposing war and supporting Palestinian rights.
13: We don't want him here. We respect the presidency of America always, but not this president.
10: But Trump was mainly shielded from the protests Saturday.
13: When it comes to Donald Trump, anything can happen. So from the Irish government perspective, from Irish officials' perspective, it's a case of there being no conflict between the Irish and the American side.
10: But it's Trump's comments on Irish unification that are hitting a political nerve. The separation of Northern Ireland, which is part of the United Kingdom, and the Irish Republic, which is self-governed, has drawn decades of violence and conflict between nationalists who want to see Ireland reunited and Protestant unionists who want to see it remain under British rule.
14: I'd love to see it unified. I think it would be great.
10: Trump's comments were almost immediately met with pushback from the UK government and unionists. Northern Ireland has been a part of the UK since 1921.
1: Reform UK has received the highest single political donation in the nation's history, twice in less than 48 hours. Two crypto billionaires have made the contribution, saying they want the party to fight the next election on a level playing field.
15: Reform have modelled themselves as the outsider, the insurgent party. But overnight, it has secured the biggest war chest in British politics.
16: Thank you so much.
15: Crypto billionaire Ben Dello has pledged £36 million. And now another major donor has stepped in. Crypto investor Christopher Harborne says he'll match it. Potentially, that's £72 million from just two men.

0: teams and local campaigns, but it doesn't guarantee victory. Until now, the biggest single donation by an individual to a UK political party was £10 million from Lord Sainsbury in 2023 to the Conservatives. But these two new donations, totalling £72 million, dwarf those that have come before it. All the UK political parties combined received £64.9 million in donations last year. More than £41 million flowed into UK political parties in the first 6 months of this year. Reform had already received £14.5 million. Add the new £72 million and its total fundraising moves into record-breaking territory. The donations also bring scrutiny. A £5 million gift from Mr Harborne to Nigel Farage before he became an MP is already linked to an investigation by the Parliamentary Commissioner for Standards over whether it should have been declared. Mr Farage denies wrongdoing and no findings have been made, but there are now growing calls for stricter rules on donations.
1: Do you think that there should be a cap on donations, individual donations for political parties?
2: Absolutely. It's the only real solution. It's the only way you stop these mega donors making these donations that are corrupting our politics.
3: New footage shows Iran-aligned Houthi forces seizing Yemen's key port city of Mocha, reaching the strategic island of Perim. The vision released yesterday shows soldiers reported to be Houthi standing on military vehicles holding weapons in Taiz province. The advance gives the group greater leverage over one of the world's most important shipping routes, raising fresh concerns for global trade and energy supplies. Yemeni government forces reportedly withdrew from Perim, while the Houthis also took the nearby coastal town of Thubab. Saudi Arabia has shut down a key oil pipeline as a precautionary measure after drone attacks reportedly launched from Iraq. The East-West pipeline has played a vital role in diverting the kingdom's oil export away from the Strait of Hormuz. No group has claimed responsibility for the attack. Iraq has fired a military commander and launched an investigation. UK's Foreign Secretary Ed Miliband has reaffirmed his support for Saudi Arabia against the aggression. There are fears the pipeline's closure will further strain the fuel market. Coming up after the break, the New South Wales government moves to limit screen time in public school classrooms.
4: News 24 will be back after this short break.

0: Residents of some of Perth's southern suburbs were sent into a lockdown after a man was shot, with the incident sparking a police manhunt. So just after 4:30 this morning, police received a report that a man had been shot in the suburb of Hamilton Hill, just south of Fremantle. Police believe two males dressed in black and wearing face masks approached the victim in bushland and discharged a firearm, and then the man suffered a gunshot wound to his stomach and was taken to Royal Perth Hospital. That's when police began a manhunt, asking the police to lock their doors and remain inside. The New South Wales opposition is promising penalties for young offenders that would see teenagers who commit serious crimes facing adult jail sentences. Opposition leader Kelly Sloan says the policy would expand the list of offences that can attract maximum adult penalties. These include drive-by shootings, carjackings and serious break-ins. Ms Sloan says it is time for tough love, arguing current laws are failing to stop some young offenders from repeatedly returning to crime. And the New South Wales government is moving to sharply limit screen time in public school classrooms after Australian reading and math results fell to record lows. Under the new policy, students will spend more time learning with pen and paper, as well as at least 1 hour of handwriting-based work each day. Screen use will be capped at 15 minutes a day for kindergarten to year two, rising progressively for older students. Preschoolers will have no classroom screen time. The restrictions will begin in 2027 before becoming mandatory across New South Wales public schools in 2028. Education Minister Prue Carr says the policy aims to ensure screens are no longer the default in schools.
1: There's just too much screen time for our young people in our school system. They're at home on screens all the time. We want to make sure that at school it's not the default, that the default is pen and paper. This is about the Minns Labor government responding to evidence about what works to ensure our students have the best chance at success.
0: An Australian tourist has died after falling from a cliff at Kelingking Beach on Bali. The 29-year-old Queensland woman reportedly slipped while trying to make her way towards the edge of the cliff before falling into a ravine. Rescuers were unable to recover her by sea due to rough conditions, forcing teams to carry her up the steep beach access route. Her body was taken to a nearby clinic before further arrangements were made with the Australian Embassy. Victoria's government is struggling to curb Melbourne's urban sprawl. 48% of all metropolitan approvals in the last financial year were concentrated in the city's outer growth corridors, according to The Age. The government is pushing to lower the number to 30% as it seeks to deliver 70% of the new housing in established areas. The policy is designed to put more dwellings closer to jobs, public transport and services. Queensland hospitals are losing thousands of nurses as staff warn burnout, chronic understaffing and heavy workloads are putting patient care at risk. More than 2,400 nurses left the state's hospitals between 2024 and 2025, the highest number in 4 years. Almost another 1,700 departed in the first 6 months of the following financial year. New figures also show psychological work cover claims have risen by nearly 50% since 2021. The nurses' union say many shifts are still falling below minimum safe staffing levels. Coming up after the break, rescuers recovered dozens more bodies after a ferry fire in the Philippines.
2: News 24 will be back after this short break.

0: Returning to one of our top stories, and the Prime Minister leads bipartisan criticism of One Nation leader Pauline Hanson. That is after comments on her on his late mother. Well, joining us live is Graham Lloyd, the editor for The Australian in terms of environment. Graham, great to see you. Let's just play a bit of a clip from the Prime Minister. We don't have that clip, but we have been playing it certainly for much of today. Basically, it's talking about whether, you know, family, including Albanese's late mother, should not be discussed in politics. Family really are not, you know, on the limit, are they? They're off limits in terms of...
1: Well, that's right.
0: Yeah, good
1: to be here. If you look around, people don't criticise other people's mothers. It's just something that's not done. And I think it was a point that was well made by Andrew Hastie today, that sort of, if you do this sort of thing in the schoolyard, it usually ends in trouble. But in the context of Pauline Hanson, I think you need to go back to where she first made a name for herself. And it was very much in this downward envy, being concerned about benefits that were being received by the less well-off, whether they be immigrants or Indigenous communities. And certainly it touches a nerve within a certain group of people, but it's quite unhealthy. And to extend it to criticising the Prime Minister's mother, there would be some who may agree with her sentiments on public housing. Really, I guess it's designed to grab a headline, and it's pretty grubby politics.
0: And what are your thoughts on Shadow Industry Minister Andrew Hastie speaking to our colleague Andrew Clennell this morning on Sunday Agenda about the rest of the world really moving on regarding civil nuclear energy? I also spoke to Emergency Minister Christy McBain earlier today as well to get her reaction. Here's a bit of what they both had to say.
2: Labor's pursuing this green fantasy of net zero. The rest of the world's moving on. They're buying our coal, they're buying our gas, they're building nuclear, they're investing in small modular reactors. We're getting left behind, and our country is deindustrialising at a rate that leaves us strategically vulnerable and economically uncompetitive.
3: Renewable energy has been something that's been deployed across the country now for a couple of decades at least. Obviously, small modular reactors are talked about frequently, but there is none actually operational anywhere in the Western world. We've got to have a look at what the technology says and obviously continue to evolve as we move on.
0: I also spoke to the Minister, Graham, today about having startup companies having to move out of Australia, being one, Bobby Gallagher, which I know that you wrote a great article in The Australian early August, you know, a pioneer. Tell us about him, because he's a startup for small and micro modular reactors.
1: That's right. Look, there's a lot in this space. I think it was a very robust interview and performance by Andrew Hastie today. And what he's saying is true, that we really need to have a firm power system if we want to maintain our standard of living as a first world country. The comments that, look, small modular reactors are not ready to be deployed is also true. There are some that are now being built in the United States and the Western world, but it's really technology that's being led in China and Russia and elsewhere. But there's a third stream, and they're known as a nuclear battery. They're much smaller in scale. And this is what Bobby Gallagher has developed with deployable energy. And he's a magnificent story. He's a Queensland soldier who went into the oil and gas industry. He solved a very big problem there for deep sea drilling and then turned his mind to nuclear power. His idea was, well, how do we get large volumes of electricity deep under the ocean to do industrial processes there? And so he scaled down the nuclear modular system. And he's driven by an ethic to make these things at scale and to use products that are readily available. And remarkably, he tapped into a US program launched by President Trump to put small nuclear onto the map. And in a very short space of time, he's developed what is a nuclear battery, 1 megawatt in scale. They can be run in series, and they have quite a big application to hold up the electricity system and deploy in places where there are no other systems of power available. He's got big ambitions to produce these things at scale at a very affordable price. And there's a lot in the nuclear industry that think this is going to be a big part of the nuclear future. Australia can't even consider it because we have laws against it being considered. And the loss of Bobby Gallagher to the United States to develop it is really the cost of that. This is a multi-billion dollar industry and we can't play a part.
0: It's interesting, isn't it? We had Will Shackle on, the founder of Nuclear for Australia, on a couple of hours ago as well, and he's just got back from the United States, and he also spoke about Bobby Gallagher. And, you know, it is interesting because, he basically said if we had a lift on the ban, then he could stay here. So even if we didn't have nuclear power plants in Australia, Bobby could be here pioneering what he is doing in the United States. And of course, we've had the deal with India most recently. I find this interesting because for people who are really passionate about saving our climate and their climate change, you know, they're believers and that's their right, of course. Why wouldn't they be looking at nuclear as an energy source because of the lack of emissions that it produces? So for people on that side of the fence, you know, they appear to not want it, certainly the Labor Party and also potentially the Greens as well. But, and then you look on the right side, so you look at the One Nation Party and also the Coalition, who are pro-nuclear, and perhaps many people on that side are not believers of climate change, and that's fair enough as well. Everybody can have their own thoughts, of course, but how do you find this debate? Because I have, over the years, find it fascinating.
1: I think it's one of those great conundrums that people are buried under their personal biases and what have you. If you go back, the nuclear industry was scuttled by the environment movement on issues of safety and other things, largely funded in the US by the fuel oil industry that didn't want any competition in the form of nuclear. So then that became an article of faith, particularly for those on the left, that resulted in bans being put in place all around the world. And that thinking hasn't really changed, which is remarkable given the rise of climate change as an issue and carbon dioxide emissions being the front of that. You would think that the environment movement would embrace nuclear and say this is a way to get large amounts of power without any CO2 emissions. But of course, there is another competitive industry now, and that's the renewables, who can see that if you have unfettered nuclear, you don't need renewables. So they've campaigned very vigorously against it and really taken the environment movement in their wake. They argue the cost. I think we're now seeing the cost of their remedy, which is renewables, even though, you know, it works to an extent, but it needs a lot of ancillary investment. And all the research shows that a small amount of nuclear in the system will solve a lot of the problems that come with a renewables-only approach. So it's a matter of time. We'll see if they can get the costs down and take the risk out of developments. And then in Australia, it's a matter of changing legislation, and majority support, I am sure, would fall behind it.
0: Mm, yeah, and the South Australian Premier, Peter Malinauskas, at the Bush Summit said he was pro-nuclear. And, of course, we've got the AUKUS deal. And you mentioned expense. And, well, we can certainly debate the GenCos report, but we don't have time. We've run out of time, but I did want to ask you about AI, of course, which is going to and is generating so much energy. There's a lot of fear at the moment, but we are seeing big players, of course, really coming out and saying we need that balance. But an interesting report, the Body and Souls Census 2026, it found 2 in 5 Australians are open to swapping human intimacy for software. This is not just children. We're hearing people, you know, adults really finding intimacy with AI bots. What are you hearing?
1: Well, I certainly have some knowledge of people who are doing this. I think a leading use of AI is going to be emotional support and therapeutic guidance, which people, if they can afford it, probably go to a therapist now. But AI is making that available to everyone. The trap is that it becomes a substitute for having a real life. I think we've seen with technology in terms of the internet, pornography was a leading beneficiary of it. And in the same way, relationships and that sort of expression is also now much more freely available for people through AI. And I think they will take it. There'll need to be some sort of education as to the benefits of the real world. It's something that we're going to have to constantly remind young people of.
0: It is very fascinating times that we live in. Graham, always great to see you. Thank you so much.
1: Thank you.
0: Migrant doctors are being forced to couch surf due to a lack of homes in the bush. The Australian Medical Association warns skilled migrants need more help to provide critical services as the Prime Minister prepares to unveil a major overhaul.
4: Australia's doctor shortage is felt hardest in the bush, where skilled migrants are in desperate demand.
5: International medical graduates are not a temporary fix. They are respected colleagues of ours and make essential contributions to healthcare.
4: Colleagues that are getting harder to find.
6: In my case, it took me almost 4 years from the time I got an offer of a job to actually join my GP practice. 4 years.
4: And harder to keep due to a lack of housing in regional areas.
6: I've got doctors who are staying in shared room, like shared accommodation, you know, through their friends, or sleeping on the sofa, you know, because they're not getting the houses.
5: It is deeply concerning that we've got doctors essentially living in even short periods of homelessness is not, I think, what the community would expect.
7: Well, housing supply right across the country is something we need to address, which is why we're leaning so heavily into it, partly to ensure that there is affordable housing for frontline workers.
4: The Prime Minister and Opposition Leader met on Wednesday to discuss a proposed migration overhaul that would bring total numbers down.
8: And we have given him a list of suggestions, recommendations.
4: Those include deporting people who overstay their welcome and restricting access to temporary visas, the rise of Pauline Hanson and One Nation forcing the two leaders to try and work together. South Australian Premier Peter Malinauskas has warned against embarking on a race to the bottom with deeper cuts.
9: Bringing young, skilled, tax-paying workers into our country has always been good for our budget.
10: We need to have a migration rate which matches the infrastructure, the services that we have in the country, and that's why we need to be bringing it down.
4: Cameron Redden, News 24, Canberra.
0: A man has been charged after he allegedly carjacked, wounded another man and was involved in a pursuit while two children were in the car. It comes after dramatic scenes in Western Sydney yesterday when police unsuccessfully attempted to stop the man in Lakemba after a failed welfare check conducting a pursuit which was terminated in Belfield due to the man's alleged erratic driving.
11: Sometime later, the man had a crash with another vehicle in Lidcombe at the intersection of Parramatta Road and Bombay Street. At that point, the man's gotten out of his car with his children. Several members of the public have bravely tried to intervene and assist.
0: Says filming the unfolding incident on the intersection of Parramatta Road and Bombay Street with the video posted to social media. Police allege the man and the children got into a black Kia hatchback and allegedly threatened a female driver to exit the car. The 36-year-old man allegedly stole the woman's vehicle and drove westbound along the M4 motorway.
11: Sometime later, the vehicle came to a stop on the M4 near the overpass with Greystanes Road. The man's then got out of his vehicle and again was approached by several members of the public, including an off-duty police officer.
0: Short time later, he was arrested and is currently in hospital under police guard. The children have also been taken to hospital as a precaution. BRICS leaders are calling for maximum restraint in the Middle East as tensions between the United States and Iran continue to escalate. The appeal was included in the New Delhi Declaration adopted at the bloc's annual summit in India. Iran and the United Arab Emirates both backed the statement despite repeated Iranian strikes on the UAE during the six-month conflict. The declaration urges members to avoid further escalation and pursue disputes through dialogue, consultation and diplomacy. Thousands of protesters have gathered in Berlin against the rise of the far right in Germany. The demonstration comes after AfD's win in the state of Saxony-Anhalt. And it is the first time a far right party has won a state election since World War II. The protest was organised as small events which all converged at a main meeting point. The death toll from a ferry fire in the Philippines has risen to 76 after rescuers recovered dozens more bodies from the vessel. The MV June Astor was carrying more than 130 people when it caught fire near the tourist island of Palawan on Wednesday. 13 people remain unaccounted for, while authorities say many of the victims are yet to be identified. Investigators are now working to determine what caused the blaze. Coming up after the break, New South Wales One Nation leader Mike Newman has called for police to be allowed to switch off body-worn cameras. We'll get reaction from Paul Toole after the break.
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0: News 24.
1: New South Wales One Nation leader Mike Newman has called for police to be allowed to switch off body-worn cameras in some confrontations with violent offenders. Mr Newman says officers should be able to defend themselves without fearing internal disciplinary action if footage is later used against them. The proposal has been rejected by the police union, which says body cameras make policing safer. Acting Police Minister Paul Scully has labelled the idea dangerous and foolish, warning it could put officers at risk. Well, for more, joining us from Bathurst is Paul Toole, the Shadow Regional Transport and Roads Minister. What do you make of Mike Newman's idea there?
2: Yeah, look, I think at the end of the day, there's been an announcement that's been made by One Nation, but it doesn't take into account what the police association is saying and what police officers are actually saying on the ground. We need to back our police in and we need to keep cameras. I mean, body cameras, they protect our cops and they actually provide evidence of footage at various situations that they are involved in. Now, for a lot of our police officers, they are involved in dangerous situations. There are decisions that they have to make in a split second. And that footage is vital when it comes to telling the whole story. I mean, they're dealing with threatening situations, aggression, and things can change very quickly. And I know that police officers, because of body-worn cameras in the past, they have given them the ability to be able to tell the whole story. So I think at the end of the day, we would be taking a backward step if we were actually getting police officers to turn those cameras off.
1: And it's interesting, Paul, because Mike Newman is calling for police to be allowed to switch off body-worn cameras in some confrontations with violent offenders. Why do you think he's saying violent offenders in particular?
2: Well, I think that really needs to be defined, Janie, as to what he considers a violent offender, because anyone that's actually not following the law, anyone that thinks they're going to have a confrontation with police, to me, is seen as a violent offender. I mean, police are actually put in very vulnerable situations, but they also need to make sure that they have the protection that they need. Now, if there are issues around the way in which internally things are looked at or investigated, that's the process that we should be looking at. We shouldn't be looking at wanting to turn the cameras off and actually then leave our police vulnerable. If there's a problem with the process, there's a problem with the way in which investigations take place, that should be looked at, not turning cameras off and making our police more vulnerable than they have to be.
1: All right, what is your reaction then to the Minns government saying that they are going to sharply limit screen time in public school classrooms after Australian reading and maths results fell to record lows?
2: Yeah, there's no doubt that we've seen a massive decline in maths and English and reading here in New South Wales, and I think something needs to be done. But there's no doubt that the technology has a place to play in our schools, and technology has a place to play in our classrooms, but it doesn't replace a teacher. And the best way in which children can learn is to actually use their brain, not actually use default at the end of the day. So really, if you've got pen, you've got paper, and you've got a very good teacher, then that's going to provide the best pathway for young people to be able to learn in various situations. I have to say that, I was a former school teacher. I know the importance of children being able to think for themselves. You can't charge a pencil up. So it's absolutely critical that we continue to allow children to be able to have those times set aside to do writing and using pen and paper every day. A lot of schools already do that. So, I think at the end of the day, there is a little bit of an offensive comment that's been made by the minister and the government, because there are a lot of schools out there already that still use pen and paper every day for more than an hour.
1: And what do you make of the screen use? They're going to cap it to 15 minutes a day for kindergarten to year two, rising progressively for older students. Preschoolers will have no classroom screen time. I mean, my kids are a lot older than preschoolers, but I don't think they ever had screen time a few years ago.
2: No, that's right. So it's all, I'd love to see the evidence around this. I mean, where, we've got the government coming up with these timeframes as to, allocations for younger people and then, having longer periods of time for screen time as they get older. But what's the evidence that actually backs that in? What evidence are they actually providing that information? Or at the end of the day, is it just another political headline that the government's putting out there to try and, look as though they're doing something in the space of education? What we need to be doing, if we want to really deal with, know, mathematics and deal with reading, we need to get back to the fundamentals. We need to make sure that children are able to, you know, read and write, get back to phonics, get back to some of those basics that, you know, we've all grown up with when we were actually at school and for many of our children when they were growing up as well.
1: We've heard some alarming comments this week from some top AI people. The Anthropic researcher who resigned is saying that it could potentially kill us all in 10 years. The Anthropic CEO has certainly talked about looking at the balance with AI. It is moving at great speeds and, you know, there's so many issues there. Security, do we have enough energy, enough water, all of that sort of stuff. What's your main concern with AI, if there is a concern for you?
2: Yeah, look, I think at the end of the day, I think, you know, one of my first concerns is the fact that, you know, there is a greater reliance on AI. So that means that we're going to be looking at data centres into the future. But I think when we're talking about AI and data centres, we need to make sure that that is not having an impact profoundly on communities. If we are going to see data centres being set up, then we need to make sure that they are able to establish solely on their own. You can't have data centres being established, Janie, and then actually using the water supply in a particular area because we see from time to time that there are droughts. There are various situations that are confronted in those communities. And well, it's, you know, we know people want to have that technology available to them. I mean, we're even, you know, hearing stories of people wanting to, you know, using that in place of a girlfriend at the end of the day. And I think that's quite laughable because, you know, AI can be very useful, but AI doesn't actually replace that human interaction that we have with one another. And, you know, you can't take AI home to actually meet the family. You know, you can't really say it's your girlfriend. AI, you know, always listens. It never argues back with you. So you're always right. And, you know, I think there are some, you know, great parts of AI. Many people are using it, but I think we also have to ensure that we're practical in the way in which we manage it as well.
1: AI can't replace the Bathurst races that you've just been to either, no doubt. I've got the sports guy here, Matt, as well, who's interviewed you on this.
2: Yeah, look, you know, Bathurst Home of Sport, just been to the horse racing here, so AI can't replace the horse races that we just had. Got the Bathurst 1000 only a few weeks away. You can't replace that with AI as well. So yeah. Two great events and, you know, looking forward to it.
1: AI can't replace you either, but we do have to go. Paul Toole, thank you so much.
2: Yeah, my pleasure. Thanks, Janie.
1: AI won't replace you either.
0: Oh, thank you, Janie. It's always a good effort to leave the Bathurst Cup in one piece too, so well done.
1: How have you found the Bathurst Cup?
0: Oh, it's just every country race day is special, Janie. They're wonderful.
1: The Bathurst 1000, not too far.
0: It's one of the greats.
1: But before all that, AFL.
0: Yeah, we're down to four. Swans, Frio and Lions, Hawks. They're going to be two wonderful preliminary finals. Sure. Good afternoon. Brisbane's dream of a three-peat is still alive following a 53-point trouncing of Adelaide at the Gabba. The Lions roared to a 32-point lead inside the opening 8 minutes of the semi-final. Zach Bailey showed the Crows what they missed out on after turning down Adelaide's lucrative offer to remain with the defending premiers.
3: Round level ball, Berry the tackler. Backing board, Ashcroft, Bailey shrugs away. You want it back, Bailey. He's already kicked one beauty, signed a massive contract, and that is why! Pen to paper and a couple of snags. Brisbane respond.
0: Brisbane brought the curtain down on the Crows season and the career of an emotional Taylor Walker. The retiring Adelaide great kicked two majors in his final game for the club. Cronulla knocked North Queensland out of the NRL finals with a big hand from a guy who'll play for the Cowboys next season. The Sharks dominated the game early but were only leading 8-6 late in the first half. Cowboys fullback Scott Drinkwater, who's off to the Dragons next year, spilling a bomb to set up a Sione Katoa try to make it 12-6 to Cronulla at halftime. Katoa, who's off to North Queensland next year, striking again 9 minutes into the second half when he intercepted a Drinkwater pass and took it all the way.
4: I give it a little on tilt, then we put the bomb up and he puts one down. Drinkwater, intercept! Katoa's on his way! Chased, Perdue, Clifford, Sione, the piano's on the back and he still gets there! He's got a double!
0: Tries to Will Kennedy and Nicho Hynes in the last 20 minutes, making sure of Cronulla's win. The Sharks will play the loser of the Panthers-Roosters clash next week. If they win, they'll make it through to their third consecutive preliminary final. The Dolphins are one win away from a maiden grand final after stunning the Warriors 26-16 in Auckland. There was plenty of drama even before kickoff, with Leka Halasima ruled out in the warm-up and three sin binnings in the first half. Tom Flegler suffered a Category 1 head injury. The home side relying largely on penalty goals to build an 8-point lead, which was erased in a flash by three quick Dolphins tries.
5: Oh, yeah, he saw Laban, got past him. Tabuai Fido is away. His best moment of the game. He leaves Barnett behind. On to Farnworth. Farnworth inside. Yeah. Here's the hammer. Goodbye. Dolphins take the lead.
0: That earns the Dolphins a week off at a home preliminary final, while the Warriors will have to take the long road, starting with a sudden death semi-final against Newcastle. Don't forget more live and breaking sport. Tune in to Fox Sports News 500. As we mentioned too, Rybakina over Sabalenka in the US Open. It's pretty good.
1: Amazing. Yeah. And then the men's 4 a.m.
0: I hope Shelton wins over Zverev. Yeah, he's entertaining. The crowd will be right behind him
1: like
0: in New York.
1: Don't you? Yeah. All right, we've got to go.
0: Thanks,
1: great
0: Dan.
1: To see you. All right, let's have a look at the weather with Alison Osborne.
6: Showers ahead of a strong cool change in the southeast during Monday. 18 degrees in Adelaide with a shower or two. The same for Melbourne, 19. Hobart, 21. Canberra, 20. And Sydney, a warm 26. For Brisbane, it's looking dry, 25. Humid in Darwin, 35. And it's heating up in the west slowly, 24 degrees in Perth. For more details on the weather ahead this week across Australia, you can join us on News 24 Weather, Channel 601.
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0: News 24 will be back after this short break. 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
1: All right, welcome to Sunday Agenda. Today I'll be joined by Shadow Industry Minister Andrew Hastie after a week where he went to war with One Nation. Also joining me will be Trade Minister Don Farrell. Well, before I get to this Liberal One Nation war, News 24 can reveal more news on the immigration front when it comes to the government's policy aimed at cutting back net migration. It is the government's view that a major hold-up in getting through the long-promised migration changes is that it must get the agreement of the opposition on some aspects. The government wants the opposition to turn the tap off on certain appeal rights, like appeals to the Administrative Review Tribunal for people on bridging visas. So it's easier to get people in Australia to leave. Opposition leader Angus Taylor has come up with his own list of demands for government if they want his agreement, including pushing more towards offshore applications and doing more on third-party repatriations, removing legal aid for some migration cases, and introducing a UK-style safe country list from which people cannot come. Now, once an agreement on legislation between government and opposition is reached, if it is, the government then would announce its changes to migration in total, I understand, which would include a crackdown on people using secondary student visas or family members of students coming here. And that could be as early as this week. But there is the real chance of a rare proper caucus backlash if these migration changes are mooted or they go through cabinet. Last week there was a meeting of a caucus legal committee which Sydney-based MP Sally Situ organised and Home Affairs Minister Tony Burke attended and addressed, where approximately 50 MPs turned up to hear from Mr Burke about migration changes. That shows the level of interest in the caucus on this issue. Now, Mr Burke did not detail the changes he was proposing, but he talked about problems with the migration system that he believes needs to be fixed. Well, Andrew Hastie, the Liberal senior shadow frontbencher, launched this astonishing broadside against Pauline Hanson and Barnaby Joyce on Kieran Gilbert's show during the week.
2: Pauline Hanson and Barnaby Joyce are lying cowards. And I'll say it again, so there's no ambiguity. They are lying cowards. Pauline Hanson and Barnaby Joyce are trashing my service record. They've called me a traitor to my own country. But it's not just about me, it's about the other veterans. Are they saying the same thing of the other 20 SAS combat veterans who gave evidence under oath in the federal court? Are they also traitors to their country?
1: And my understanding is Mr Hastie consulted opposition leader Angus Taylor before coming out making this attack. It all pertains to this video where Mr Hastie is called a traitor 8 times, which One Nation leader Pauline Hanson has posted and refused to take down.
3: Ah, not another one! Oh, I can't hack it anymore!
4: Traitor? Why are they calling you a traitor?
3: I don't know. All I did was testify against Ben Robert Smith and support your evil hate speech legislation after promising not to.
4: Yeah, right. That is pretty traitorous, actually.
1: Now, during the week, the opposition passed a One Nation amendment, flipping a 2024 amendment to war crimes legislation that makes it easier to prosecute accused war criminals like Ben Robert Smith. The amendment came on top of a motion the opposition had moved to dump the government's $5,000 cap on veterans' health spending. And joining me live is the Shadow Industry and Sovereign Capability Minister, Andrew Hastie. Thanks for your time. Sorry to play that cartoon again. I'll get to that in a second.
2: That's all right.
1: Do you support the opposition in the Senate voting against these 2024 legislation changes, which the original changes made it easier to prosecute war criminals, according to the government?
2: Well, let's go back to 2024 when this legislation was passed. It was passed on the Voices, which meant no one opposed it, including Pauline Hanson and One Nation. The Shadow Attorney General, Michaela Cash, she had carriage of the bill. There were no issues identified back then. And oftentimes in the Senate, the coalition votes on motions as part of a tactical move. And so we wanted to see the Albanese government removed the allied health cap on veterans of $5,000. We think it's egregious. We want to see it removed. And sometimes you vote for things in order to get the more substantive issue over the line, which was the Allied Health Cap.
1: Because this is what Pauline Hanson said in a tweet during the week. She said, Andrew Hastie says he believes in the rule of law. In 2024, Labor retrospectively rewrote Australia's war crimes law, backdating it to 2002. That change is now being relied on in Afghanistan war crimes prosecutions. It passed on the Voices, so we don't know where Mr. Hastie stood. So what's your reaction to that?
2: Well, we don't know where Pauline Hanson stood in 2024 because she didn't vote no. So what she's saying here... Let's go back to the general principle here. The general principle here is that Australian soldiers don't execute prisoners. That's the general principle. And the law must support that general principle. And as I understood, the amendment in 2024 was to bring our law in line with a tactical application of the Geneva Code, whereby if you have an enemy combatant who's in your control, has surrendered or is incapacitated or wounded, they're out of the fight, which is the English for the French, hors de combat. And so the real issue is here, where do we stand on prisoners and how we treat them? And I think, you know, this photo here from World War II, it's a picture of Leonard Sifflett, a sergeant from Gunnedah, who in 1943 was beheaded by the Japanese. He was an Australian commando with M Special Unit, and he was captured and beheaded. And I think it's really important that we uphold high standards of conduct. And so Pauline Hanson needs to explain to the Australian people why she wants to lower the standard of battlefield conduct for Australian soldiers.
1: It's been put to me the opposition, though, is considering changing its stance on the issue of war crimes and perhaps wanting them tried in a military court. Do you have a view on the fact Afghan veterans, including Ben Robert Smith, are being tried in civilian courts?
2: Look, I think the system is what it is. And anyone who's trying to run arguments against the process now is doing people like Ben Robert Smith no favours. I think he deserves a fair trial. I think he deserves the presumption of innocence. And in the end, I come back to the general principle. Do we think it's okay to execute prisoners? They're very severe allegations. Let me take you back.
1: Do you think Pauline Hanson thinks it's okay to execute prisoners?
2: Well, she's got to come out and make her position very clear. What's her standard for battlefield conduct? Is it okay to execute prisoners in some circumstances? Now, let's go back to World War II, when Adolf Hitler issued the commando order, which was a blanket direction to execute all Allied special operations personnel once captured. Erwin Rommel, his field marshal, didn't follow the order. And after the war, the British SAS went back into Europe hunting Nazi war criminals who executed members of the Special Operations Executive, over 350 Allied men and women who were executed on site. So I think there's a pretty strong precedent dating all the way back to World War II that we don't execute prisoners. So Pauline Hanson, let's have a conversation. Someone who never served overseas, never worn our uniform, wants to lecture me about battlefield conduct, I'm game for the fight.
1: All right. Well, why is there so much sympathy for Ben Robert Smith? Do you think a lot of Australians just think, oh, well, anything goes? I mean, they're sent over there to kill people anyway. Do you think a lot of Australians have that attitude?
2: I don't think people fully understand what's going on. And Pauline Hanson has weaponised this whole process. Ever since this has started off in April 2026 this year, she has weaponised and politicised this legal process. And I have been troubled by some people. I've door-knocked people in my constituency where I've talked about this issue directly. They've been very angry and I've asked them, are you okay with murder in war? And they say yes. Are you okay with rape in war? And a person said yes. And I've got to tell you, I'm not happy with that at all. And I think it's
1: really... This is door-knocking. You
2: heard
1: this.
2: This is door-knocking. I think it's really important that political leaders...
1: Rape in war.
2: Lead and set a standard.
1: Did that person explain why they think rape in war is okay?
2: Well, they're Aussie diggers. They're our guys.
1: So they can do whatever they want.
2: Yeah, exactly. And my point is, ANZAC is much bigger than just being ferocious on the battlefield. It's also about our conduct. So when you put on the Australian flag on the left shoulder, there are values represented in that flag, and we do the right thing. That's what distinguishes us from, say, ISIS or Russian soldiers or anyone else who executes people on the battlefield.
1: I guess there's a view that I assume Gina Rinehart and Kerry Stokes and Pauline Hanson have that Ben Robert Smith is innocent, that he didn't do it.
2: Sure. People are entitled to that view and those allegations will be tested in court.
1: What do you think?
2: It's not for me to say, and I would not want to compromise the integrity of this process. My position has always been the rule of law must be upheld and there's a process here and he deserves the presumption of innocence.
1: This cartoon you've objected to this week first ran in July. Why are you bringing it up now?
2: Well, I dropped it midway through a defamation proceeding that I was defending myself in. I was sitting in the WA Supreme Court when I found about it. I was hardly going to step out of the Supreme Court and make noise about it. And
1: who's the action? Sorry. Remind me of the action. Well, I know you've had a few proceedings underway.
2: Sure. Let me tell you what the Deputy Premier of Western Australia, Rita Saffioti, said, Labor member. She was called as a defence witness. She stepped outside the court after giving evidence and she said, this is a bizarre case and a waste of the court's time. So, look, it's still underway.
1: Who are you being sued by?
2: I'm sued by a man called Greg Poland.
1: And what's it about?
2: We don't have the time, mate, and the airwaves can't take all the detail. But let me say this.
1: Why talk about it now instead of in July? Because if the defo action's still underway.
2: Well, it's a totally separate proceeding. My point is I was in the middle of a court proceeding.
1: Oh, you didn't have time at the time.
2: I didn't have time at the time.
1: Is it because, as was someone reported yesterday, you found out you're not going to be a witness in the Ben Roberts case, and you've got a bit more freedom now?
2: Exactly right. There's a number of things. There was a non-publication order made which protected the identities of the witnesses involved in the proceedings. I'm not on that list.
1: Okay. Am I right in saying that for some reason you've forgiven Barnaby Joyce but not Pauline Hanson? Like, he's no longer a lying coward to you, but she is?
2: Yeah.
1: Saw him off the plane from Canberra and he talked to me about this and you'd been texting him at the same time on Thursday evening.
2: Yeah, I had a text exchange with Barnaby Joyce. Look, he's always been a mate, right?
1: Well, you just called him a lying coward on Kieran's show.
2: I did.
1: Well, that's a pretty big accusation. Well, now you're saying what? Now he's not a lying coward.
2: Well, at the time, he'd stood up and defended Pauline Hanson and said that she hadn't called me a traitor when it was clear as day that she had.
1: Barnaby was he lying or not?
2: He explained his position and he said that he didn't know about the cartoon. And then he went on and apologised for the thing. So I accept that. I accept his explanation. And
1: she's still a lying coward?
2: She's still a lying coward. I'm not backing down. I put the challenge to her. She could have accepted that she'd got it wrong and pulled it down, but she refused to do so and she's doubled down.
1: And people say it's satire.
2: Well, people with double standards.

0: told you that?
1: I've heard that story from Henry, yes. And
0: so has Pauline Hanson borrowed Gina Rinehart's term, in your view?
1: I don't know.
0: What did Gina Rinehart say to him, as far as you're aware?
1: Well, what you've read in that story is what I've heard. But Henry's a very decent man, a man of integrity, and I take whatever he says seriously. So I think that is the prevailing view. And again, Pauline Hanson has to explain why the other 20-odd combat veterans who gave evidence at the court are also traitors to their country.
0: What's your view of Gina Rinehart then?
1: I don't really have a view. We're not friends, obviously.
0: Did you decide to take your stand this week because you were so fed up with being assailed every day on the front page of the West Australian?
1: There's a number of things, yeah, for sure. I've copped it for the last 6 months, and sometimes you just got to draw a line in the sand because weakness is provocative. People want strength. These guys thought I was weak. And so last week, as I said to Barnaby in text, I will continue. Consider the last week a demonstration. They haven't seen anything yet. I'll go all the way with One Nation if they want. But the real...
0: Will you go all the way with Gina Rinehart and Kerry Stokes? That's the question.
1: Well,
0: I mean, do you believe they're out to get you?
1: It doesn't matter what I think. I can only do what I can control. And at the moment, we have to defeat Labor. In Sydney over the weekend, I've spoken to a number of business people. They are saying, you've got to win the next election. We can't go any longer under these settings.
0: The country. And you think One Nation are getting in the way of that?
1: One Nation are absolutely getting in the way. They're targeting people on our side. We're trying to focus the fight on Labor. These guys are coming after us. And they're
0: fair enough. I mean, you did call them lying cowards, but yeah.
1: Well, yeah. I mean, they can call me traitor. They can call me a traitor
0: okay,
1: eight times.
0: Right.
1: I'll call them lying cowards. And they drop to the floor like a string puppet. One punched the jaw, they dropped to the floor like a string puppet.
0: Were you one of the key whistleblowers against Ben Robert Smith when it came to the journalists who investigated and reported the case because of your credibility? The fact you were more senior, it makes me feel like they felt more confident about running it because they've been talking to you?
1: Yeah, I think they were making an example of me in order to intimidate other witnesses who are far more material to...
0: But were you one of the key whistleblowers to the journos?
1: Well, they're not whistleblowers. I don't like this term.
0: Were you one of the key sources to the journos?
1: One of the journalists who wrote the story came to me and said, I have you in 2012 at Sia Chow on a mission that is at the heart of some of these allegations. And you're a public figure and I'm going to write the story. So sometimes as a public figure, the stories come to you. And yes, I was present in October 2012 at the village of Sia Chow where some of the allegations are said to have occurred.
0: That's not a subject of the charges, though, is it?
1: It is.
0: It is. Okay. You weren't an eyewitness then?
1: No, wasn't an eyewitness, and that was established in the federal court.
0: One Nation believes you're kicking up a stink on this because you want to run for the Liberal leadership. What do you make of that?
1: I think that's ridiculous. I think Angus Taylor is the leader. I've supported him. Judge me by my actions, and I've shown loyalty to Angus since he became leader. I'm very happy to be his deputy. I sit in tactics with him every day. I consult regularly with him. Any suggestion otherwise is just politicking.
0: All right. Well, let me play something you said to me last year about your desire to be leader of the Liberal Party. Let's play that, guys.
1: My young family, my wife comes first, and also my constituency. So I'm just doing what I can. But I'm not going to lie to you and say I don't have any ambition to lead. Of course I do. But timing in politics is everything. And right now, Susan Lee is our leader, and we're doing everything we can to build a platform to win the next election.
0: Do you think you have what it takes to lead the Liberal Party from the West Coast with the experience that you have behind you?
1: Yes, I do. And Andrew, all this practice getting up talking to you early in the morning, it's possible.
0: Looks like you're getting some more practice. So do you still believe you want to be leader of the Liberal Party?
1: Well, mate, it's nice to get up at a normal time and have a coffee before chatting.
0: Yeah.
1: The leadership question was decided in January. I put my hand up. I didn't have the internal support to push forward with it. And so Angus is the leader and we've got to win this election. We cannot be divided.
0: Is there a baton in your knapsack somewhere that
1: There's
0: you can get out?
1: Yeah. I reckon every single person in the parliament has a baton in their knapsack. Some have it buried beneath their lunchbox. Some have it closer to the top. But
0: where's yours?
1: Well, who knows? It's somewhere in there.
0: What do you think of this Warren Pickering who's running for Premier in Victoria and his track record when it comes to drug use? Should he pull out of the race to become Premier?
1: Look, I watched Warren Pickering's press conference and, mate, we all love a redemption story and I'm glad that he's cleaned his life up. And, I think for anyone who has to stand up in a press conference and talk about that stuff it must be pretty hard. But in the end, I didn't see any qualifications to be the Premier of Victoria. And there was nothing in his background that suggested that he'd be a good executive

0: the state of Victoria or any state. And moreover, if any of those allegations or past had been present in Jess Wilson's or Peter Malinauskas's or Roger Cook's, pick any state premier, tell you what, it'd be a different story for them.
1: That's what I said. I got smashed a bit for it. Anyway, if One Nation did become the main party of opposition in this country, or they actually won government, what do you think that would mean for the country?
0: It would be interesting. I'd want to see some more coherence. I want to see a coherent philosophy from Pauline Hanson. And this is my whole point from last week. I think she's revealed in the last week that she doesn't have what it takes to be Prime Minister of this country. When I put the pressure on her over the cartoon, she went to water on Chris Kenny's program and she showed herself to be rattled. She then doubled down. She couldn't take responsibility for her actions and she basically clung to childish cartoons. If she were to be Prime Minister, is she going to run cartoons about all her political opponents? How's she going to devote her time? Is she serious? Does she have a worldview that we can actually understand? These are all legitimate questions for One Nation. And frankly, the other thing that I'm concerned about is the vetting of candidates. The whole party centres on her. I think this is why Barnaby Joyce and I reckon David Farley are probably having buyer's remorse. They're thinking, what did I get myself into?
1: Does the Secret Harbour by-election result suggest to you you might lose your federal seat of Canning in the current environment?
0: Look, it's possible. Every 3 years we have to apply for our jobs. But I think the real lesson out of the Secret Harbour by-election is that people in the outer metropolitan areas of this country are sick and tired of high immigration, high inflation and lack of investment in services and infrastructure. They've got a dud deal. Many of them have bought very small homes in new developments and they're facing negative equity as a consequence. They want a better deal and both parties need to do a better job of talking to them.
1: State premiers say we need migration, including WA Premier.
0: Sure, but we need to get control of our borders. Labor has lost control of our borders. We need to bring it right back to a manageable level. We need to increase the amount of skilled migrants we have in this country. We need to be very specific about who they are. But no one on the coalition is arguing that migrants haven't made a great contribution to our nation. We're just saying, let's get the settings right and make it work for the Australian people.
1: A story appeared in The Australian yesterday that in February, Pauline Hanson attacked Anthony Albanese's mother, Mary Ann, for living in public housing for decades and decades, arguing people shouldn't stay in public housing forever. Did you see that story and what did you make of it?
0: Yeah, I did see that story. Again, I think this is another indicator to the Australian people that she's not fit to be Prime Minister. I don't think you should be talking about the late mother of anyone in this game and certainly not reflecting on circumstances over which she had no understanding. I don't know about the Prime Minister's mother's circumstances and I wouldn't suddenly speculate and then criticise her. I know the Prime Minister loves his mum. I love my mum. You know, you have affection for yours. Yeah. I reckon mums, you leave out of politics. I remember in the schoolyard, if anyone said anything about your mum, mate, it was on. So let's leave mums out of it.
1: So what do you think of Pauline Hanson that she makes these sort of attacks?
0: I've always been respectful of Pauline. I've tried to build a relationship with her in the past and it's been good. And then she came for me and I started to see, okay, this is not the person I thought she was. And you know, now she's my political opponent and she started a fight and I intend to win it.
1: It's a tough business though, isn't it? I mean, she calls you a traitor. That's arguably terrible. But you call her a lying coward, so you're not holding back either.
0: Well, she came out, she lied about calling me a traitor and then she showed no courage in accepting responsibility for her action. So lying, coward, they're two words that make sense here. Traitor, I didn't betray my country.
1: The opposition had a fair crack at the Prime Minister last week for not declaring what he says is a $5 honorary membership to the Marrickville Golf Club, considering they got a $5 million grant off the government. What did you make of the grant? My understanding is he doesn't believe he should have to make the declaration because he doesn't declare when someone buys him a $5 beer or coffee. What do you think of that?
0: No, I think you have to declare the honorary declaration, absolutely. And he would be well known to that club. He's been the member for Grainler, I think, since 1996, 30 years. He would have an intimate relationship with that club. So he'd know if he's honorary member or not.
1: And do you think he should?
0: It's a big amount of money.
1: So you think the government should have given the grant?
0: Well,
1: do you think the fix was in?
0: I think there are probity questions here and I think there are legitimate questions for journalists to be asking about the Prime Minister's relationship to the club, his lack of transparency about his membership, and he has questions to answer and we'll keep asking those questions.
1: Women have expressed concern to me around your comments about Priya's bill, a bill that allowed for women who suffered stillbirth to still receive paid parental leave. You asked in the Parliament if it applied to women who conducted late-term abortions. The implication of this was that you were suggesting some women may have bought their baby late to get money. Do you see how those comments might hurt your popularity amongst women?
0: Yeah, sure. And I had feedback from eminent Australians. I won't mention their names here, but I appreciated their feedback and I took it seriously. But Andrew, it doesn't change my fundamental position. Before I was elected, I made it clear to the Australian public that I'm pro-life and that I have a strongly held view on that. These are matters of conscience in the Parliament. Life and death, whether it's abortion or euthanasia, are matters of conscience. And I won't resile from that. I should note as well that...
1: Are you concerned women are gaming the system? Because that seems to be the implication.
0: In that speech, I also spoke about close friends who lost their baby boy, who, when I walk into their living room, they have plaster casts of his hand and his feet. Mm. So, you know, the speech I gave was weaponised against me by opposition people, or my opponents, I should say. But yes, I take the point that I could have been more sensitive, and I took that from former Labor ministers outside the Parliament, and I respect their position and I appreciated their feedback.
1: So you regret those comments?
0: I don't regret them, but I'm constantly learning in this game about how to better advocate in such a way that is winsome and sensitive to others. But my fundamental position on the issue of abortion is unchanged. I'm pro-life and I'm not going to suddenly back down to win political points from people.
1: In your industry portfolio, what do you make of the government move to bail out the Tomago aluminium smelter?
0: It's a bit like a doctor making you sick and then giving you a cure. What we've seen under Labor is ideological, reckless net zero energy policy, and it's killing heavy industry in this country. So it's not just Tomago, it's Nearstar, it's Whyalla. You talk to any of the advanced manufacturers around this country, they are struggling to stay alive because we're not internationally cost competitive. What's one of the key drivers? Energy. Labor's pursuing this green fantasy of net zero. The rest of the world's moving on. They're buying our coal, they're buying our gas, they're building nuclear, they're investing in small modular reactors. We're getting left behind and our country is deindustrialising at a rate that leaves us strategically vulnerable and economically uncompetitive.
1: If the Reserve Bank increases interest rates in 9 days' time, what do you think that will do to people generally and the economy?
0: I think it'll push people into a very, very hard place. People are struggling already. Real incomes have declined and flattened since COVID. So people are earning less with every dollar that they get. And I'm concerned that people will be under so much pressure with their mortgages that they'll have to sell out of their properties. The backdrop to this, of course, is Donald Trump's Iran war, which Pauline Hanson supported, I'll remind viewers. That's caused inflationary pressure in addition to Labor's reckless spending, which is why we're here in the first place.
1: Bill Keelty, the former ACTU boss, was in the papers today saying real wages haven't grown and the government's misleading people on that. What did you think of his
0: Bill Keelty's
1: comments?
0: Absolutely right. You just get on the net and Google real wages and they get to COVID, they drop off a cliff and they've just stayed flat for the last few years. So people are feeling the pinch. Prices are rising, but their incomes are flattening or even dropping. And that's why family budgets are tighter. They can't afford healthcare premiums. People are pulling kids out of, you know, private schools or low-fee paying private schools like I have in my electorate. Seniors are under pressure. Loneliness is a massive problem with our seniors. And many of them are having to curtail social activities because they just don't have the money with their pension.
1: Andrew Hastie, thanks so much for your time.
0: Thanks, Andrew.
1: Well, coming up next, the Trade Minister, Don Farrell, joins me.
2: News 24 will be back after this short break.

News 24 will be back after this short break. 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

0: News 24 will be back after this short break.
1: All right, joining me now from Adelaide, Trade Minister Don Farrell. Don Farrell, thanks for your time. I wanted to start by asking, what do you make of the stoush between One Nation and Andrew Hastie?
2: Oh, look, Andrew, good to be with you again. Look, I think they should start focusing on the problems of the country rather than fighting like they are at the moment. We've got a range of serious problems in the economy. We've seen again this week that petrol prices are going up because of the unresolved war in the Middle East. Australians have got issues out there, of cost of living issues. The Albanese government is very much focused on trying to help them work through those issues. I think the Liberals and One Nation should be focused on the Australian people and not focused on themselves.
1: Well, Bill Keelty's been in the paper today saying that real wages aren't growing under you and declining house prices are partly your fault, etc. So what did you make of all that?
2: Well, I've known Bill for a very, very long time. He's never been backwards in coming forwards with his point of view. I will say this about him, though. In 2013, he came out and backed my opponent, Sarah Hanson-Young, in the Senate election in that year. Senator Hanson-Young won. I lost. So I'm not sure that I always take his advice, to be perfectly honest, Andrew. We're doing our best to resolve the issue of housing, particularly for young people. We're trying to increase supply so that young people can get an opportunity to get into the housing market. We have made some bold reforms, there's no doubt about that. Let's see how they go. I think they'll be successful. I think the work that our very good housing minister, Claire O'Neill, has done, working with the Treasurer, I think we're heading in the right direction. I think we just have to hold the course. I think we've come up with the right policies, and I invite anybody to come up with different policies that might resolve some of these issues. So I think we've made the right choices, Andrew. Time will tell just how they play out, but I personally am confident that the direction that the Albanese government is heading in the housing area will result in an increase in supply of housing and an opportunity for young Australians to get into the market.
1: I want to just go back to Ms Hanson for a minute. Some comments she made about the Prime Minister's mother have been uncovered, where she said she doesn't believe Marianne Ellery should have spent so many decades in the same Housing Commission house. What did you make of that?
2: Well, attacking somebody's mother, I think, is appalling. I heard Mr Hastie respond to this, and I have to agree with him, Andrew. It was an appalling remark. Andrew, Anthony loves his mother, as I'm sure you do, Andrew. I certainly loved my mother. To have them attacked publicly in this way is just appalling. There's a certain bitterness in One Nation's approach to the world that I find quite un-Australian, actually, Andrew. I think it was an appalling comment. I think Ms Hanson should apologise. I spent almost an hour with Pauline this week going through some of the issues that she's concerned about. She wants dignity and respect from her fellow parliamentarians. Attacking the Prime Minister's mother like this is not a way to get respect and dignity from your colleagues. And I think Pauline should reflect upon the attack on the Prime Minister's mother and withdraw those comments and apologise. I don't think there's any other way forward for her over this issue.
1: What issues were you talking to her about now you've revealed you met her for an hour?
2: Oh, look, I'm the Special Minister of State, Andrew. My job is to help parliamentarians in their job as members of parliament, and I don't want to go into the specific details.
1: Was she talking to you about getting more staff? Was she talking to you about getting more staff?
2: Look. There's I'm Special Minister of State. There's an opportunity. I open my door to all of the parliamentarians if they have any issues, and I sit down and I listen to their concerns, and I try and address them. That's my job.
1: Will she be getting more staff under Labor? Will she be getting more staff, do you think?
2: Andrew, I see myself as the shop steward for the members of parliament. So my job is to listen to them, hear their complaints, try and assist them to resolve their issues. And I do that in a confidential way.
1: Okay. So might you advocate to the Prime Minister for more staff for Pauline Hanson?
2: I'll make sure that all of the members of parliament have an opportunity to come to me and talk to me about their issues, and I work through those issues in the parliamentary system. That's my job as Special Minister of State, and I take the job seriously. I don't play favourites. I think my parliamentary colleagues who would be watching this today would all acknowledge that where an issue arises, I seek to help them resolve those issues.
1: Because there's a high likelihood, at least if the numbers remain the same, that One Nation will have the balance of power in the Senate after the next election, isn't there?
2: I think you're jumping a long way ahead of yourself there, Andrew. I think we're not even halfway through this parliament, and just how the next Senate may look, I think, is a long way from being determined. I'm hopeful, of course, that the strategy that the government is adopting at the moment results in us firstly being re-elected and Anthony Albanese continuing as the Prime Minister of this country, but also that there's a reflection that we are doing absolutely the best that we can for this country by focusing on the important issues. And the important issues right now are cost of living. People are finding it tough out there, as I said at the start, the fact that petrol prices continue to go up because of the war in the Middle East. We're trying to resolve these issues, and I'm confident that when push comes to shove, when the Australian community gets an opportunity to vote at the next election, they'll re-elect a Labor government in the lower house and give us enough votes in the Senate to continue doing what we've been doing.
1: This week you launched the Sydney Institute speech of South Australian Premier and someone you mentored, Peter Malinauskas. In that speech, Mr. Malinauskas was critical of the federal government on migration, imploring the federal government not to get involved in a race to the bottom on migration because of One Nation, and that could cause economic self-harm. Isn't that what you're doing, though?
2: No, it's not what we're doing. And of course, Premier Malinauskas is a state premier and he's entitled to express his views. And knowing Peter as long as I have, he's never backwards in coming forwards with his point of view. So you're never left in any doubt about what he thinks on a particular issue. But we've got the responsibility of dealing with migration. It's been a difficult political issue in recent times because the past approach of bipartisanship on migration is no longer there. We have a really important job to get the balance right. The Australian people expect to continue with migration, but they also expect it to be controlled. And my good friend Tony Burke has got the responsibility of getting that balance right, continuing to bring people in, particularly to fill vacancies in those areas of the economy where we have labour shortages, but also to ensure that the system is fair, works properly, and people aren't rotting the system. And at the moment, I think there's a fair bit of evidence to say that people are rorting the system. So we've got to get that balance right, and I'm very confident that Tony Burke will achieve that.
1: Are you talking about visa hopping when you talk about that?
2: Yeah, look, people come in under one visa. They stay in this country. They continue to work in this country, but when one visa runs out, they go for another one, and then another one, and then another one. So that's a serious issue. It's not how the system is supposed to work, and it's distorting the number of people that are coming to Australia. So that's got to be one of the issues which I think the government has to address.
1: Are you expecting any trouble in the caucus over the push to lower immigration?
2: No, we've been a very cooperative government and a very cooperative caucus. The one thing I can say about the Prime Minister is that he is very consultative. He doesn't sort of make decisions on the run. He makes sure that he respects both his cabinet colleagues, and I've been in a couple of governments to see, you know, just how good the Prime Minister is in terms of ensuring that he consults with his colleagues, but more importantly, he consults broadly with the caucus.
1: Are Jim Chalmers and Tony Burke having a blue on this migration issue?
2: My answer to that would be absolutely no. Jim and Tony work very closely together. Migration is important in terms of the economy of this country, so it's not wouldn't be unusual for the Treasurer to have views about what we should be doing in terms of migration. But we are a very I think it's fair to say a cabinet that works really well collaboratively together. I think that's the way it's going to continue. I see no evidence that the government is divided on any of these issues.
1: Would you like to one day, I mentioned him before, would you like to one day see Peter Malinauskas run for Prime Minister of this country?
2: Look, Peter is my Premier in South Australia. I think he's doing a terrific job in South Australia. I talked about this at the speech you mentioned earlier on Wednesday night, the way that South Australia is leading the national economy in terms of economic growth, the way he's been bringing national and international sporting events into the state, the way he's very much focused on the economy. I think what Peter has proved is that you can be both pro-business and pro-worker. So I'd like to see Peter stay in South Australia, continuing the job he's doing. I made the point that of all the great South Australian Labor leaders, Dunstan, Bannon and Rann, he's won more seats for Labor than any of them did. He's still a very popular leader. As I said, he's never backwards in coming forwards with his point of view. I think people like him for that. He's got four children.
1: Wouldn't he change the game? You know, you've got characters in Canberra who aren't, I guess, particularly exciting. I don't want to annoy the entire front bench of the Labor Party, but I mean, I don't know if this is a great strategy or tactic by me, Don Farrell.
2: But he has
1: a charisma. You know, a lot of these guys are very competent. Don't get me wrong. I apologise to them in advance. Mark Butler, Jim Chalmers, Tony Burke, all the people they talk about. But this guy has a certain charisma about him. Is he maybe, in this evolving political environment, someone you could see shake things up and lead the Labor Party in the future and take on the likes of One Nation?
2: Well, the first comment I'd make, Andrew, in response to that is that we already have a leader. He's a very, very good leader in Anthony Albanese, and I'm very confident that he'll lead us to the next election. So in terms of vacancies.
1: I don't think he's staying in Parliament as long as you have, though. But anyway, go on.
2: Well, I'd love him to. I think my view about this, Andrew, is that the longer you can be here, the more experience you get and the better you can do for your country.
1: I get it.
2: But on that point, look, Anthony isn't going anywhere. He's a good Prime Minister. He's going to stay there. Peter is a fantastic Premier. I described him as the standout politician of his generation, and I believe that to be true. But from my point of view, and I think from his point of view, he likes the job of being Premier of South Australia. He does it really well. And I'd like to see him continue in that role.
1: All right. Not having much luck there. Now, I wanted to ask now about the EU trade agreement. I understand you have concerns about what National Senator Matt Canavan has been saying about it.
2: Yeah, look, Matt made it very clear on the first day that I sought to discuss the issue with him that the bipartisanship in terms of free trade agreement has ended under his stewardship of the trade portfolio. That he believes in tariffs and the reintroduction of tariffs and not free trade. Andrew, the world is now falling into two camps. You're either in favour of tariffs and the reintroduction of tariffs, or you believe in free and fair trade. The reason Australia has been so successful, and last year, Andrew, our trade hit $1.32 trillion. So trade has never been more successful in this country than in the last 12 months. But we can't stop there. And if there are countries in the rest of the world that believe in free and fair trade like Australia does, well, then we have to reach agreements with those countries. Andrew, we have roughly 30 worldwide trade agreements at the moment. The EU Free Trade Agreement is not just one new agreement. It's 27 new agreements. So in one fell swoop, we double the number of free trade agreements by supporting the EU Free Trade Agreement. In the first year, this agreement's worth about $10 billion to the Australian economy, rising, as President von der Leyen said, very quickly to $30 billion because our critical minerals will now get into the European Union tariff-free, whereas our competitors are all paying tariffs on their critical minerals. This is a really important agreement for Australia. I'm saying to all of the Liberal senators who will get to vote on this, don't abandon free and fair trade. It's been so good for this country. The reason why this country has been prosperous in the past is because we've gone down the path of free and fair trade. I'm saying to the Liberals, don't go down the National Party path of supporting the reintroduction of tariffs. Stick with what we know. Stick with what has been successful for Australian companies, and that is free and fair trade. This agreement is good for farmers, it's good for workers, and it's good for miners. Mm. We need free trade agreements where a country like Europe 450 million population, an economy of $33 trillion. This is exactly the sort of country that we should be increasing All our right. trade with. We've been locked out of this economy for 50 years because of the economic policies. Yeah. This is our big opportunity to get in there. And can I say this, Andrew?
1: Well, I'm almost out of time and I want to get another question in, but sure.
2: There's only two countries in the world that are going to be able to continue to use the word Prosecco on their wine. That's Italy and Australia.
1: Okay. Well, the PM, well, we're all thankful for that, I guess. Now, the PM's about to embark on a trip to the UN General Assembly where he will talk up this digital duty of care legislation. But the opposition says it's an attempt to control political information, that it might go broader than intended. What do you make of that?
2: Well, that's nonsense. Andrew, I think everybody recognises that we have to regulate social media and the internet. And I think what Annika Wells has been doing in this space has been fantastic. We're leading the way in terms of regulation of this sort of information. We're not seeking to deprive people of free speech. There'll be plenty of that. But there has to be regulation and there has to be controls. And we've seen that there have been issues in this area. Even in the United States, these big companies are being taken to court about some of the ways in which they operate their algorithms. We're getting ahead of that. And I think we're doing sensible reform in this area.
1: Very briefly, 10 seconds you got. The New South Wales government was reported this morning wants to restrict screen time for students to 15 hours a week. Are you in favour of that?
2: Well, I've just had my fourth grandchild, Andrew, this week, baby Ellen Ben. I see how much my other three grandkids use their screens. I think it's a good thing.
1: Don Farrell, thanks so much for your time.
2: Thank you, Andrew.
1: Stay with us for the crystal ball.
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0: The week ahead, at the end of the week, Prime Minister Anthony Albanese will head to America to the UN General Assembly. He believes he will see US President Donald Trump on this trip, but no bilateral meeting is scheduled or likely, is my understanding. On the way and in time for next Sunday's show, the PM will be meeting some of the digital tech giants in San Francisco, most notably Apple. We can expect there for the PM to talk to them about the digital duty of care legislation he is proposing. So it'll be interesting to hear the feedback. I also believe he's going to address the Asia Society, which, of course, Kevin Rudd heads up these days when he's in New York. Now, the opposition and veterans will push the government and parliament this week on the Senate motion to end the allied health cap for veterans that came out of the budget. And ahead of a crucial Reserve Bank decision on interest rates in 9 days' time, the opposition will tackle cost of living primarily in terms of their question time strategy. Now, could we see a migration announcement finally from the government this week? It's possible if they and the opposition can agree on some legislative measures. That's all from me. Thanks very much for your company. We'll be back at 8 a.m. Eastern next week.
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0: News 24 will be back after this short break. 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
1: Hello and welcome to the program. It is great to have your company. Coming up tonight, the Prime Minister is taking Australia's new digital duty of care laws to the United Nations. But should Australians be worried about free speech online? The High Court refused to hear an appeal in a landmark battle over sex-based rights. So what does this mean for female-only spaces? And Australia's auction clearance rates has reached highest levels in 19 weeks, but far fewer homes are going under the hammer than this time last year. But first, the world is changing. Australia isn't. On issue after issue, other countries are moving in a different direction. They're questioning policies that went too far and rediscovering common sense. Australia? Well, we seem determined to keep marching in the opposite direction. Take women's sex-based rights. In Britain, they've recognised biological sex in law. The United States moved in the same direction. Listen to President Donald Trump at the Republican convention.
2: And as you know, we had big court victories in this. We will not have men playing in women's sports.
1: But here in Australia, we've just watched women's rights go backwards. The federal court ruled that transgender woman Roxanne Tickle was discriminated against on the basis of gender identity, with costs awarded against Giggle founder Sal Grover. The High Court denied leave to appeal this ruling. Ultimately, the law in Australia favoured a biological man who transitioned over biological women. Sal Grover made this point on the Bond Report.
3: Well, Australia could have led the way. Just before Trump started speaking out on this in 2024 is when we got the first Tickle v Giggle decision. Australia literally could have led the way with sanity, and we chose to go in the opposite direction. And so Australia deserves to be laughed at.
1: And that's the issue. Why is Australia becoming more woke than the rest of the world? Let's look at what's happening at TAFE New South Wales. A parliamentary hearing was told that some students could be sitting through an acknowledgement of country up to four times in a single day. Online students have been asked to identify the traditional land they're logging in from. Indigenous leader Warren Mundine has argued these ceremonies have become so overused, they've been trivialised. And then this week, the eyes of the sporting world were on Australia. The NFL came to the MCG for its historic first regular season game in this country. And before a ball was thrown, there was a welcome to country.
4: We, the Wurundjeri Woiwurrung First Peoples of this land, respectfully acknowledge our ancestors, our elders and communities across this great nation.
1: And it was broadcast to an enormous audience in the United States, and some American viewers and commentators openly mocked it, while others seemingly were confused about what they were watching. Now, you can support Welcome to Country ceremonies, but surely we should be able to ask whether we've reached a point of overuse. This isn't about disrespecting Indigenous Australians. In fact, you could argue the opposite. If you repeat something so often, it loses its significance. But there's another Indigenous issue we need to be prepared to have a serious conversation about, and that's land claims. Local Aboriginal land councils have lodged more than 44,000 claims over Crown land across New South Wales, including Bondi Icebergs and every single surf lifesaving club across the eastern beaches. And this is where the conversation moves beyond symbolism. Australians need confidence about who owns land, who can use it, and whether community assets will remain available to those that have relied on them for generations. Businesses and investors, they need certainty too. Because once questions emerge about property rights, access to land, and whether the rules might change, you risk creating something much more serious: sovereign risk concerns. And this goes beyond culture. while Australia ties itself in knots over ideology and symbolism. There are very real consequences for people trying to build businesses, employ people and create wealth in this country. New figures from the Australian Chamber of Commerce and Industry should alarm us. More than 1,000 small businesses were surveyed. One in three said that they'd seriously considered shutting their doors in the past year. 62% said soaring utility and supply costs is their biggest concern. And business owners say they're being squeezed by rising costs, red tape and clash vote pressures. ACCI CEO Andrew McKellar said the findings should be an urgent call for the Albanese government to act.
5: The big issues are around the minimum 30% tax on capital gains and also the 30% tax, minimum tax on trusts. And really, that's going to result in higher tax overall on business. That's going to stifle business and investment.
6: We've got to give small business a fair go. Small business shouldn't be the punching bag in the economy.
1: And this is where our priorities really matter. Because Australia is one of the most resource-rich countries on earth. We have coal, gas, uranium, critical minerals, agricultural land. Yet we're making energy more expensive, projects harder to build, and investment less attractive. Chris Uhlman made the comparison in The Weekend Australian between Argentina and Australia, another extraordinary resource-rich country that squandered enormous economic advantages through decades of poor political decisions. And that's the warning. Prosperity isn't guaranteed. And that's what worries me about where Australia is heading. We continue on this path of green ideology, destroying farmers' land, energy prices through the roof, and making us less competitive.
7: What we've seen under Labor is ideological, reckless net zero energy policy, and it's killing heavy industry in this country. So it's not just Tomago, it's Nearstar, it's Whyalla. You talk to any of the advanced manufacturers around this country, they are struggling to stay alive because we're not internationally cost competitive. What's one of the key drivers? Energy. Labor's pursuing this green fantasy of net zero. The rest of the world's moving on. They're buying our coal, they're buying our gas, they're building nuclear, they're investing in small modular reactors. We're getting left behind, and our country is deindustrialising at a rate that leaves us strategically vulnerable and economically uncompetitive.
1: Mr. Hastie is spot on. The world isn't waiting for us. Countries are competing for investment, and they're increasingly prepared to revisit ideological positions that aren't working. Meanwhile, Australia risks becoming the outlier, still arguing yesterday's culture wars and afraid to say that sometimes a policy hasn't worked. There was a time Australia was known for practicality, for looking at a problem and finding a solution. Maybe we need more of that back in Australia. Because being an outlier isn't something to boast about when everyone else has realised there's a better way. And if we don't change course soon, the rest of the world won't just be laughing at us. They'll leave us behind. Well, time for my panel now, former New South Wales Police Minister David Elliott and broadcaster and author Kel Richards. Great to see both of you in here. I do want to start with the polling. Just before we came on air, the latest Reserve poll was published and there hasn't been much movement, which seems to be the case every single Sunday in that they are relatively similar. So Labor on 28%, One Nation on 27% and the Liberals on 24%. Kel, this looks now as though it is set. When you don't see any movement, people seem pretty set on the way that they're going to be voting. What do you make of
8: it? It's not just opinions. This clearly is an opinion poll that converts into actual votes. We saw it in the south of New South Wales. We saw them win a by-election there. We've seen them do very well in South Australia. We've seen One Nation do well in a secret harbour in Western Australia. So this is not just people saying, yes, we think Pauline Hanson is saying sensible things and we'd like to support her. This is people actually going into the ballot box and casting a vote. So this is making a really big difference. It's a worry for those people who are conservative. Because everyone keeps saying, look, this is the best thing that Albanese's ever had because it divides the Conservative vote. And at the moment, we have a Liberal Party who said we won't go into coalition with One Nation and a One Nation Party that said we won't go into coalition with the Liberal Party. What happens at the next election? Just imagine, there was one prediction done by Redbridge, I think, where they didn't do an overall look. They looked at it seat by seat and they said, on the current figures, One Nation will get 34 seats. OK, imagine the Libs and Nats have got their current lineup of 43 seats and One Nation have got 34 seats. That's 77. That's a majority in the House of Representatives. Are they going to sit there saying, no, no, we can't cooperate, Albanese has to form the government? Mm. So what's going on at the moment is serious. It's a tectonic shift. We have to adapt to that. We have to learn to work together.
1: Mm. What do you think?
9: Well, I mean, to Kel's last point about the numbers... The Governor-General would be in a very, very difficult situation if that was the scenario, even if it was 80 seats, because One Nation are an unknown quantity and they've got a serious form when it comes to spillage, losing MPs, getting them elected and then them going for a walkabout and finding another political party or just walking away from One Nation. So this could create some serious instability in the parliament itself if that scenario occurs. I think that scenario is likely to occur in Victoria in November. I think One Nation will probably have the balance of power. I hope they don't. I hope Jess Wilson gets elected because I think she's showing herself to be a pretty good alternate premier. But what we've seen with these polls for nearly a year now... suggests to me that regardless of what Pauline Hanson does, they're sticking with her and it is a protest vote. This isn't... I think the average One Nation voter is actually giving the finger to the political parties, not necessarily embracing Pauline Hanson. And what we'll see in the next 2 weeks will prove or disprove that. She's had a shocker. Mm. She's had a shocker. She's calling people's family names. She's calling Andrew Hastie a coward. She's had every veteran in the country scream against her and even Barnaby Joyce has had to deflect attention away from himself because of it. If she gets away with calling a highly decorated Special Air Service veteran a traitor, if she gets away with that, I'd say that we're not going to see any movement for these polls because if you can get... It's like shooting Bambi. If you can get away with calling a veteran a traitor, well, then she's going to...
8: Jamie, can I offer you a thought? I don't want to leap in, but it seems to me that Conservative voters have been looking for somewhere to go. Obviously, Conservative voters can't stand the present government.
9: Yep.
8: We know from the Voice referendum there are a lot of Conservative voters, maybe 60%, and we have 10 years of Liberal government where they did not govern like Conservatives.
9: Yep.
1: Yes.
8: They got rid of Tony Abbott. We had, stupid prime ministers who are hopeless. They did nothing to fix the ABC, nothing to fix the

0: she has come under fire again, and this time it's over the comments about Anthony Albanese's mum. But I do want to just play you the grab, and this was from an interview back in February on Karl Stefanovic's podcast. Let's take a listen.
1: Health Commission houses should not be there for people to live in them for 30, 40. And he said his mother lived in the same one she was born in for 65 years. Sorry, that's not on to me. It should be limited time. You've been given a hand up. Moving on to the next ones coming through.
2: I am stunned at these comments, but I'll make this point. If Pauline Hanson wants to criticise me, then that's fine. But my mother was way out of Pauline Hanson's league. Way out of it.
0: So I have found this interaction interesting because when you listen to Pauline Hanson, I don't think she was speaking maliciously about Anthony Albanese's mum. She probably could have had her delivery a little bit better, but I don't think she was there with ill intent. She has a point, though, where she's saying, you know, public housing should be there for a time of real need and crisis, not for when you're born until the end of your life. So, and then, but Anthony Albanese, if you're using your mum as your political story throughout your whole career, does that then give someone the ability to then comment about the situation?
3: Yeah, and I think your last point is probably the pertinent point, Jamie. I mean, I always used to say, you know, when I was in politics, I was a volunteer, the family were conscripts. And so they had absolutely no control over when they were getting spoken about. Bevan Shields at the Herald put my son on the front page of the Herald. He was an undergraduate part-time job that he had, which Bevan didn't like, and so he put it on the front page there. My son had to resign that undergraduate part-time job. I've had my mother-in-law's car searched for bomb squad. You name it, it's been nasty, and I suspect you've had some examples as well. But you're right. If you roll out your family the way that he has... the way the Prime Minister did, well, then you're probably leading with your chin. But having said that, I do think that, you know, mums should be off limits. However, Pauline's point, taking away Anthony Albanese and his mum, is probably a well-made point. You know, Housing Commission is like any other social network, social support that we should have. It's there. It's the exception rather than the rule. And it's there, but she, you know, bringing in the Prime Minister's mum as the example is probably not the smartest thing to do.
0: What did you make of the interaction?
4: Well, I think if anyone in public life, unfortunately, your families get dragged into it. Mm. I mean, I had the front fence of my house have a slogan painted on it by neo-Nazis. That happens, and the family lived in the house.
3: Yeah.
4: Right? So you can't protect your families entirely, and you're right. Albo has made his mother part of his own political story.
3: Yeah.
4: Raised by a single mum in public housing, she was raising a policy issue. Is it appropriate for people to stay in public housing for long term?
3: Yeah.
4: And Albo's mother was in there till she died at the age of 65. Now, I don't know what the answer is to that. That's a policy question. It may be there are some people who are going to need supporting for a long time. Mm. If there is someone, for example, there's a Down syndrome person whose parents die and they need to be in some sort of special public care, that'll be for life.
3: Mm.
4: I don't know what the answer to that is, but that's a policy question. It's not an attack on his mother.
0: Well, Albo himself is actually the walking example of what Pauline was trying to say.
3: Yes.
0: That you might be born into... Housing Commission, but then you go on and do something else. And look, he's now running the country as the Prime Minister. So he is literally doing what she is saying should be a policy idea. But speaking of policy ideas, New South Wales, Chris Minns, is going to be bringing in legislation to reduce the screen time that is in the classrooms and instead go back to the old-fashioned method of a pencil and a piece of paper. And I think this is fantastic.
3: Yeah, I'm a big fan, Jamie. I mean, I think the growth in things like bullying in schools, the epidemic we have when it comes to kids' social skills, is all because of the screen time. Mm. And as much I'd be very, very keen to see how this works, because it's going to be very hard to legislate, particularly in non-government schools, which may or may not be parent-controlled or the like. But I can't see this is going to be a bad thing. Hopefully he'll also increase the amount of hours kids spend doing sport and learning Australian history as well.
0: Yes, I like that too. But it's interesting because he's just mandating the pen and paper for an hour a day in the classroom. Yep. You'd think that it would probably be the whole day, but, you know, it's a good start.
4: He's making a start. His problem is parents who are exposing children to far too much.

0: screen time. There's a lot of evidence. There's a study of 9 and 10-year-olds who had up to 2 hours screen time a day, and their comprehension, their intelligence, and their literary performance was way down compared to other kids. When my son, who's now a dad himself, but when he was young and in school, he had a really good teacher. And this teacher would stand at the classroom door when the kids came in and shake each child's hand every morning and say good morning and look them in the face. Terrific thing for a teacher to do. And David said to me, he said, I can tell which ones have watched television before coming to school. They're zoned out, their eyes are blank, they're foggy. It is really destructive. So this is a start. And what it does is it's got an educative value. It says to parents, screen time is dangerous. You do something about it. And parents have to be courageous. I know it's really easy to say, watch television for half an hour while I put on dinner. But you've got to be courageous about this. We went through a period with our kids when they were younger, banning television on weekdays, in which case my son used to record every episode of Doctor Who every day and watch them all in a big hit on Saturdays. But it was a good thing to... But it takes courage.
1: Yep.
0: It's our daughter said to us once, we wouldn't let her watch Neighbours or whatever the current soap was. She said, I'll have nothing to talk about at school. And I said, I'm sorry, not Monday to Friday. We need what Chris Minns is doing to send a message to parents and parents to be courageous.
2: Well, Kel and David, I appreciate your time tonight. Thank you so much for coming in. Well, the Albanese government is pushing ahead with its new digital duty of care laws, with the Prime Minister now set to promote the approach at the United Nations. The government says it's about making Australians safer online, but there's growing questions about how far these laws could ultimately reach and what they could mean for free speech. Joining me now is Senator Dave Sharma. Senator, it's great to see you. I do have a lot I want to get through with you tonight. I mean, we'll start with these new digital duty of care legislation that's set to be promoted at the UN. I do worry about this as ultimately a way of restricting free speech and censorship online. Take a listen to Annika Wells, who on ABC this morning, we don't have the grab, so basically she was asked about whether or not the misinformation bill would be readdressed in this, and she just couldn't answer the question. How concerning are you around these laws?
3: I'm very concerned, Jamie. And I think if you look at Annika Wells' interview this morning, then her interview with your colleague Laura Jayes on, I think it was Thursday last week, she seems to be unable to explain the policy. She concedes that a lot of these discretions about what constitutes serious harm will be left to her and her alone as the minister to define it. And she can't rule in or rule out whether news websites are going to be captured by this legislation. So, you know, I think any time we are seeking to regulate the lives of Australians, the government should need to make a positive case for why the risk of harm is sufficient to justify a new power that they are going to exercise that limit your freedoms in some respect. I guess that's unsurprising for me. I'm obviously a political conservative. I believe in people's rights and freedoms. But the government simply has not made the case here. And we as the coalition are very concerned that these laws are going to be basically a grab of power by the executive, by Annika Wells, the minister, to define what constitutes serious harm and what doesn't. And it might be that speech that offends someone constitutes serious harm in her definition. And there will be very little redress for Australians or publishers or journalists who are caught up in that net. So that's why our view is we should proceed very cautiously here. And my own personal view is the government simply has not made the case for these laws at this point.
2: And so the Liberals will oppose the digital duty of care bill just in its current form. You'd like to see some changes from it?
3: Absolutely, we would. Look, it's you know, it hasn't been referred to a committee yet. I think we'd like to see it referred to a committee, but there's a lot of questions that need answers, and at the moment we don't have those answers. So at the moment I don't see how we could support this legislation, no.
2: Dave, there was a setback for women's rights last week, and this was around the Giggle versus Tickle case, and ultimately the courts have interpreted the law within the Sex Discrimination Act, so it's now up to Parliament to change this legislation. I saw Michaela Cash said on her socials that she was going to reintroduce the Sex Discrimination Amendment Bill 2026 into the Senate this week. No doubt this is something that the coalition will be pushing hard for.
3: Look, I think the decision the federal court, the full bench of the federal court reached, which the High Court affirmed, I think shows some of the unintended consequences of the way terms are defined in the Sex Discrimination Act at the moment. The idea that you cannot have, or that someone who is not biologically a female can assert a right to access a space, whether it's virtual or physical, that is restricted to biological females, I think is a perverse outcome. And I think every Australian would think that's the case. But that is the result of the Sex Discrimination Act as it's drafted. So you know, our view is, as the Coalition, this needs legislative change. I don't think we'll get the support for that in this Parliament with this government, but that doesn't mean we won't be making the case.
2: And it's certainly something that you'll be able to take into the next election. I know Angus Taylor came out saying that the definition of man and woman needs to be very clear in the Sex Discrimination Act to ensure that this doesn't happen in the future. I want to move on now to this war of words between Andrew Hastie and Pauline Hanson. And as I've been watching it unfold, I've sort of been thinking more around, previously I've said that the Coalition should be open to working with One Nation to defeat Labor, because ultimately that's the goal of the right side of politics. But then with Pauline Hanson, she's saying she's open to working with the Coalition while at the same time attacking Andrew Hastie. And I just thought this war of words is almost going to make it impossible for the two sides to come and form a working arrangement.
3: Well, look, you might be right, but I think we should be clear about what the genesis of all of this is. You know, Pauline Hanson and One Nation have made no bones, and they haven't sought to hide their intentions that they're coming after Andrew Hastie and his seat. Now, I think Andrew Hastie is a good member of Parliament and a good contributor to the national debate. I want him to keep his seat, but they've made clear they want to go after him. Then they've made a video. I've watched it in its entirety myself, that mocks his war service and his war record and makes assertions about who he is and his personal character. I think in those circumstances, in that situation, anyone is entitled to defend their own reputation and honour, and Andrew Hastie certainly. So now I back him 100% here. If Pauline Hanson wants to work with us on, you know, opposing Labor's tax changes or getting the economy back on track, we'll welcome that help. But I don't see how attacking the service of a war veteran does anything to hold the Labor government to account, does anything to improve the fortunes or prospects of Australia, does anything to strengthen the right side of politics in Australia. It's just a complete, or it's frankly a disgusting slur that she's made, but it's also a complete distraction from the genuine issues that Australians face.
2: That exactly is spot on, Dave, in terms of the fact that it takes away the focus from Anthony Albanese and Labor's failings. And instead, the headlines is about what Andrew Hastie and Pauline Hanson are saying about one another. And I think this is why Australians get so fed up with politics.
3: Well, look, I mean, perhaps, yeah, and maybe that is why Australians get fed up with politics. But, you know, I don't see, and I would, if I was in Andrew Hastie's position, I think I would have behaved in a very similar fashion. I mean, you know, you can't expect people to attack your reputation and honour and integrity, and you know, people shouldn't expect people to take that lying down for the sake of, you know, optics or for the sake of, you know, communal harmony or not creating a story. I mean, if someone's created a story here, it's Pauline Hanson, it's Barnaby Joyce, it's One Nation. They're the ones to blame.
2: No, you're not wrong there, Senator. I had more I wanted to talk to you about, but I have run out of time. I always appreciate you coming on the show. We'll speak to you again soon.
3: Thanks so much, Janie.
2: Well, after the break, a landmark legal battle over the definition of sex has reached the end of the road in Australia's courts. So who will now stand up for women-only spaces? And later, the bond market meltdown and what this means for Australia.
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0: News 24 will be back after this short break.
1: Welcome back. A landmark legal battle over sex, gender identity and women's rights has reached the end of the road in Australia's courts. The High Court has refused Giggle for Girls founder Sal Grover special leave to appeal her loss against transgender woman Roxanne Tickle. Grover argued her female-only app should be legally entitled to exclude biological males as a special measure for women. But the High Court has upheld the federal court ruling that Tickle was discriminated against based on gender identity, with costs awarded against Grover. So where does that leave female-only spaces in Australia? Well, joining me now is Women's Forum Australia CEO, Rachel Wong. Rachel, it's great to see you. Thank you for coming in. This was a very disappointing result for women. How was your reaction when you heard the decision?
2: Look, I mean, then and even now, I think it's still a bit surreal. Like, this has been something that's been going on for the last 5 years. A woman has had in her entire life turned upside down by something that should never have come to court in the first place. And even once it did, it could have been resolved by Parliament literally in a sitting week, and they haven't done anything. So I think, yeah, it's surreal, but it's just also, I'm very sad for Sal, obviously, and very disappointed that she hasn't had the chance to bring her side of the story before Australia's highest court. Like, she hasn't even had that opportunity. So, yeah, I just think it's very disappointing.
1: How have we reached this point where gender identity gives more protection than the biological reality? You know, in 2026, we almost have a moment of, is this real?
2: Yeah, I mean, I think the first question is, how have we reached a point where this nonsense is in our laws at all? Mm. Like, it shouldn't be there, full stop. But I think in answer to both those points, it's the power that the activists, the trans rights activists, wield in this country, the influence that they have had on having these things put into law in the first place, but then also the influence they've had on how it's interpreted by the judiciary, by sporting bodies, and so on and so forth. And then they're also being funded to the tune of millions of dollars by the government. And so they're advising the government, the government's giving them money, it's going round and around and around. And yeah, the power they wield is just extraordinary.
1: This case, I thought, was so important, and why so many people were watching it closely, was because of the flow-on impacts to women-only spaces. And Sal Grover did mention this on the Bond Report. Let's take a listen to her.
3: You know, there are women in prison right now with male sex offenders. There are girls who are using the bathrooms at schools because boys are in there. There's girls that are losing their opportunities in sports. I mean, this is just an absolute decimation of women's rights. It's been completely destroyed. And for the High Court to turn around and say, no problem here, we've been told exactly what our institutions and what our government thinks of us. And it's not just women's rights. This is free speech, freedom of belief, freedom of association. It's everybody. Women and girls were the canary in the coal mine.
1: What's your reaction to that?
2: I mean, look, just listening to that, like, I can hear the emotion in Sal's voice. It actually makes me feel emotional. And it makes me think of a woman that I spoke to who was a female prisoner in South Australian prison who was sexually assaulted by a male inmate there. Mm-hmm. And it makes me think of some of the other women we've spoken to in similar circumstances. And prisons is obviously only one situation, but the stuff that's been happening there is particularly heinous because it is rape, it is sexual assault, it is extreme violence against women who should be never put in a situation where they are locked up like, you know, chickens in a coop with, like, a wolf in there, a biological male, should never have happened. The young girls who are too scared to go to the bathrooms, young girls who are missing out on opportunities in sport, who are self-excluding from sport because they're too scared to go up against biological males, who have been injured, who have been sent to hospital in ambulances. Like, we're having parents and female athletes, women who have been prisoners, women from all walks of life reaching out to us constantly because they've been harmed by these laws. And so it's just, yeah, it's awful.
1: Well, last time you were in here, you did have examples of parents that had called you that had either one of their children had been injured playing sport or that they'd had other teammates that had been injured. And ultimately, the sad reality is it's these young women and girls that are walking away from sport. Mm-hmm. And so at the end of the day, it's their rights that no one is really talking about.
2: Exactly. They're the ones that have been excluded from their own sports. Mm. And the reality is that we talk about female-only spaces, female-only sports, female-only services. They don't exist anymore after this decision. They don't exist. If a man can identify as a woman and enter these places and spaces, what's the point? Everything may as well just be mixed sex.
1: Mm. So now, next stage, the 2013 Sex Discrimination Act that saw those changes back then, is at the heart of this problem. And you've had a petition online, and we'll pop it up on the screen so that any of my viewers that want to go on and support this cause, you can do so. But now, ultimately, at the moment, you've got just over 20,000 signatures. Is there a target that you need to get to be able to go to the government and say, look how many people have supported this? It is time for action and it is time for change.
2: Look, I mean, obviously the more the better. I think, like, in reality, a petition like this should be in the hundreds of thousands at minimum. Mm. I think the sad reality is that not enough people know about this, because if you're an Australian just tuning into, like, say, the government-funded broadcasters, ABC, SBS, then you're either not hearing about this at all or you're hearing a very, very skewed version. And so, yeah, I'd like as many people to sign it as possible. We're calling on cross-party action across the parliament to change these laws as soon as possible. We can't wait until the next election. There are women and girls being harmed day in and day out by these laws. I note that Angus Taylor has spoken out after the recent decision again, saying, you know, once he gets in government, he'll change things. I'd like to see him now working with his colleagues across party lines to get urgent legislative reform, and to also be working with his colleagues in the states. Like, he has Liberal governments in Queensland and Tasmania. Even if the Sex Discrimination Act isn't reformed straight away, there can be law changes in relation to sex self-ID laws, in relation to anti-vilification laws, where there are other women also suffering because of those at the state level. You know, we don't have to wait for the federal level. We can actually do things at the state level.
1: And I do know that Michaela Cash, she put out on social that she would be taking to the Senate. She was trying to get this bill changed and it was knocked back last time she tried, but off the back of what happened with Sal Grover, she said she's going to be back in there next week to be pushing hard. And I guess this is what we need to do, is have as many people out there like yourself campaigning and advocating for this change. So keep up the work, because women and girls, they need people like you out there.
2: Thanks, Jamie.
1: Thanks for coming in. Well, after the break, auction clearance rates hit a 19-week high, but they're still well below this time last year.
0: News 24 will be back after this short break.

News 24 will be back after this short break. 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

0: News 24 will be back after this short break.
1: Welcome back. Australia's auction market has reached its highest levels in 19 weeks, but still down on this time last year, with a national clearance rate of 58.5%. In Sydney, it's not just fewer properties selling, it's fewer homeowners are putting their properties on the market in the first place. So for more on this, I'm joined by leading auctioneer Emma Brown-Garrett. Emma, it's great to see you.
2: Thanks for having me back.
1: I always love getting the update of the property market, and it is nice to see, though, that the auction clearance rate has risen slightly, obviously still well below down this time last year. But what does it tell you about the housing market?
2: So it was only a couple of weeks ago, well, not a month and a half ago, really, that we saw about 41% clearance rate. So we've jumped up a lot in the last kind of 4 to 6 weeks, which has been great for Sydney. One of the things that I'm noticing on the ground is that we're just not having as much engagement. And so people are kind of holding back and they're just waiting to see. But now that spring has come, there's a little bit, few more properties on the market, a little bit more is happening. I think the activity is a little bit higher. So I am hoping that we'll see those clearance rates creep up a little bit more. Slightly worried if we do have another rate rise. I think people are also a bit cautious about that, but we're heading in the right direction.
1: The thing I thought was interesting was Sydney had just over 700 homes listed for auction this week, and that was compared to 989 this time last year.
2: Yes.
1: So does this tell us something bigger, that whilst the clearance rates are falling, it's also the fact that homeowners just don't want to sell in this market, so they're holding on to their property?
2: Absolutely. And I see this when I talk to the agents on the ground, that they're just not having as much engagement and people are kind of sitting back and waiting to see what happens in the market. But remember, people get married, people die, people have babies. There is always a reason to sell your homes. And I think looking back at that clearance rate too, there's a lot of properties that get sold prior before auction as well. So we can't gauge the market just strictly on that number of a 58% clearance rate or even 41% where we were weeks and weeks ago. A lot of properties get sold prior. A lot of deals are being done in the market, but they're not also being reported. So it does also make it a bit tricky to gauge exactly where the market's at the moment.
1: So you said before that what you're seeing on the ground is that people are less engaged.
2: Correct.
1: What about when it comes to first home buyers? Because the whole point of these budget changes was to see more people get that first property.
2: Absolutely.
1: Is that what you're seeing on the ground?
2: When you and I saw each other a few weeks ago, a month ago, whatever it was, I was struggling on the auction floor with first home buyers. But I have to tell you, I am seeing a shift in these last couple of weeks. I'm seeing first home buyers having a little bit more money to play with, and maybe their advice that they're getting from people is a little bit more solid. And I'm also seeing first home buyers engaging with buyer's agents. If you haven't engaged with a buyer's agent, it's a very smart thing to do, just so that you can have some advice around how to bid at auction or how to negotiate as well. So I'm always, you know, always strong on engaging with people that can help you purchase. But in these last couple of weeks on the auction floor for me, I have seen some success from first home buyers. So,
1: which is nice to see.
2: I'm always cheering them on.
1: Yeah, which is lovely to see someone get into their first property. But what about on the flip side when it comes to the investors?
2: The investors are still there and they've always got that little bit more of disposable income to play with. So unfortunately, when you're on the auction floor and you are seeing an investor battling it out with a first home buyer, most of the times the investors will take it home. And that's the reality of it. They just have that little bit more cash to spend, you know?
1: Emma, I wanted to talk to you about an idea that I saw in the paper. It's not my idea. I saw it in the paper. But, you know, we're always talking about Australia's housing crisis.
2: Yes.
1: And how we need to build more homes. And then there was this article today in The Domain about co-housing.
2: Yes.
1: Can you just tell us about how this works and if it's something that you see is to be viable in Australia?
2: So it was actually first generated and thought of in Denmark in the 1970s, like, you know, late 70s, a commune style of living, I suppose you could call it. So people would live together, they would share a garden space, a communal house and things like that. Look, it's very popular in different parts of the world, intergenerational living throughout, you know, third world countries and Europe as well, where you do live with your parents and grandparents alike. It hasn't really taken off here, so to speak. But I do wonder, the thing that concerns me with it is that it frees up some of the older homes that are available to purchase. But these older homes are often a little bit more run down. And then what happens is they get demolished and built into flats or built into apartments. And so even though people might live in a commune or they might live in co-spaces together, are they freeing up those homes, but are they being sold again and again? It's just one of those things where I can't see if it's going to be working down the track.
1: See, I thought maybe it might help and be attractive to the older Australians because they can sell their property and then go into that community style. So
2: exactly,
1: that
2: without it being
1: people,
2: a retirement village, yes, and it more of a community. I think it could work here. It's worked overseas. It's happened before. I just think we have to give it a shot.
1: Give it a shot. We might need to remove some regulation and red tape and all those sort of things to make this happen.
2: Exactly.
1: Emma, I appreciate your time.
2: So nice to see you again. Thank you.
1: Well, who is under the most pressure? I'll have the pressure test next.
0: News 24 will be back after this short break.

0: News 24 will be back after this short break.
1: Welcome back. Coming up shortly is the pressure test. But first, Australians are putting more of their wages into superannuation than ever before, with the compulsory rate now at 12%. But with mortgages, rents and household bills soaring, there's a growing debate about whether forcing people to save more for retirement is coming at the expense of their living standards today. For more on this, EQ Economics Management Director Warren Hogan. Warren, I just want to start with this article in the AFR that was around superannuation. And as I just mentioned, we obviously put 12% of our wages into super. But this increase in superannuation, is it coming at the expense of wages growth? And is there a higher retirement savings trade-off between workers' living standards now and in retirement?
2: Yeah, good evening, Jamie. I mean, I think this is a question that is being asked more and more, and a valid one. That is, why is my money being locked away under government direction when I'm struggling now, particularly for people who can't access the super in severe circumstances? So there are a range of ways you can get access to your super if you're about to lose your house or et cetera, or have health problems. But there's a lot of people who are very close to that and certainly are changing their lifestyle and their living standards. So I think this is a problem, and I think it gets back to a whole range of issues with the super system and some of the policy proposals right now. But we probably should really stop increasing we should go back to the 9% or maybe 10% as soon as possible. Stop increasing, because another thing that's happening is the size of these super funds is they're becoming behemoths, and partly because of inflation and the contributions are much more than anyone thought, and it makes it very hard for them to invest successfully. So we've got all these different issues, but to go and do what One Nation suggested last week in the short term risks creating more problems than it solves in the short term, that is putting upward pressure on inflation. So it's an extremely complex situation, but those questions are more than justified.
1: Yeah, I was going to ask you about One Nation, because they want Australians who are paying rent or a mortgage to be able to access 3 percentage points of their super contribution for up to 3 years. So someone earning around $90,000, that's roughly another $44 a week after tax. Do you think that would actually make a meaningful difference now compared to the impact in retirement?
2: Well, it's impossible to say because of the the expected performance of the funds that would be locked away. We can use assumptions based on the past. I'm not sure they're going to necessarily be robust, because we are in a more problematic world than we have been. We know that housing's cheap. Most assets are expensive. We know that equities are expensive. We could see the returns a lot lower. But the point is, why don't we let people make that choice? And I think that's to this point. Better off. I mean, what happens if you're not there, So there's a whole range of issues, not least that this particular policy speaks to one circumstance. Why do only these people get to access it, although it's a very big cohort? It's government telling people what they can and can't do. And of course, superannuation is a government intervention in one of the most important issues and decisions people need to make, and that is saving for their retirement. And of course, it's created this false illusion amongst a big part of our community that we're all going to be fine because we've got super.
1: Warren, I want to look now at the meltdown in the global bond market. What does this mean for Australia?
2: Well, we are part of that global market. There's no two ways about it. And of course, this is potentially a major turning point economically, because we've got governments all around the world unable to control their spending and their budgets. They're growing their debt, ourselves included. And we've got one of the first really significant demands for capital coming out of the private sector. That is this tech revolution. This is something we haven't seen for a few decades. And that means both these big tech companies and governments of the world are trying to get hold of our savings. As we get older, the savings pool isn't growing as fast as it was. So that's putting upward pressure on interest rates, and those long-term interest rates are essentially what the bond market is. So what we're seeing is this new world emerge of higher interest rates and, of course, a real onus on governments to start showing some restraint. And they're not doing that anywhere. And of course, the price we could pay is quite severe. If interest rates go up a lot, we could go into a recession very quickly all around the world, including ourselves.
1: Well, I was going to ask you about that, how likely we were to be able to go into a recession, but also potentially facing quite a severe economic crisis.
2: Look, there is so many wheels spinning around our economy, both domestically and overseas. The one thing that worries me the most is that we are not well positioned, whether it's for these changes around technology and demographics, the need to have a flexible economy, but we are staring down the barrel of some significant shocks to our economy. We're getting one right now in terms of the tax changes to housing, the housing market's soft. If interest rates continue to go up both locally and overseas. So look, I think it's a 50-50 proposition whether we experience a recession at some stage in the next 12 to 18 months. But what worries me more is there is this sort of potential for a crisis point of some sort, which of course means a more severe recession.
1: And the RBA, they look like they're expected to lift the cash rate when it meets later this month and then potentially again in November. How likely do you see that happening as a way to ultimately curb inflation?
2: Yeah, well, unfortunately, the RBA has missed the boat on getting on top of inflation. They decided to take a strategy that's proven to be the completely wrong one, and that's to do less rather than more, thinking the world was what it was like pre-pandemic. It's not, as we're now seeing in the last few weeks. We're at a historical turning point, and they've left us exposed along with our governments, which are spending too much. So they need to get on with it by hook or by crook. If nothing else, so if there is a recession or there is some sort of crisis point, they can cut rates. Because at the moment, they haven't got much scope to cut rates if inflation continues to bubble away, even in the face of a recession. So they've got to get on with it and really get that interest rate up towards 5%, because it's just not the right level and it hasn't been for the last few years.
1: And Warren, you just briefly mentioned housing, and I did just have Emma Brown-Garrett on regarding this topic, but we didn't discuss around the cash rate and if it's lifted, what that's likely to do to the housing market. What do you foresee happening? Because we saw a slight increase in auction clearance rates yesterday, but will this go the other way if the RBA lifts the cash rate?
2: Well, it'll certainly damage sentiment in the market, but the question would be, can it be damaged anymore? It's been severe the last 3 or 4 months. We're getting some signs of a stabilisation, which is great news. But of course, any concept of a recovery in housing markets, of any meaningful recovery in the next 3 or 4 months, will be pretty much kiboshed by a few rate hikes from the RBA. But I think a housing market that's sort of not, you know, that is continuing to see some further price declines isn't necessarily a bad thing, of course, if it makes it more affordable for first home buyers. But I don't think it's going to change what's already in train, and that is these changes to taxes, which is just fundamentally altering how people approach the market from an investment and a personal housing point of view.
1: Well, Warren, I appreciate your insights tonight. I will leave it there. We'll chat to you again soon.
2: Thanks, Jamie.
1: Well, the pressure test this week is Minister for Women in Katie Gallagher. Where are you? Why aren't you standing up for women who are concerned their sex-based rights are being eroded? We're seeing biological men who identify as female competing in women's sport, housed in women's prisons, and now a female-only app has lost its legal fight to exclude someone on the basis of gender identity. It's time to change the Sex Discrimination Act to make it clear that biological sex matters when it comes to protecting women's rights. People should be free to identify how they choose, but that freedom shouldn't come at the expense of the rights, safety, and protection of others. Well, thanks for joining me tonight. I'll be back Sunday next week. Up next, it's the McPherson Angle.
0: This is the McPherson Angle.
3: Well, thanks for joining me on the McPherson Angle. Here's what's coming up tonight. One Nation's New South Wales state leader suggests police body cameras should be turned off so cops can punch bad guys without losing their jobs. A $75 million de-radicalisation program has left some radicalised participants more dangerous and most no less extreme. I'll go through the extraordinary numbers with defence analyst Peter Jennings later in the show. Plus, Reform UK has just received the largest donation in UK political history. Money can't buy happiness, but I'll be asking Tom Slater if it could change Nigel Farage's political fortunes. All of that coming up shortly, but first, much love to all the mums out there, including my own, because everybody knows the rule. You don't go disrespecting your mum. And you don't go disrespecting anyone else's mum, for that matter. Not your neighbour's mum, not your friend's mum, and not even your political opponent's mum. Doubly so if your political opponent's mum was disabled. Even more so if your political opponent's disabled mum has been dead for 24 years. There are some lines in political combat that are best left uncrossed, and that would be one of them. And no, the fact that you have a valid political point to make about the ultimate purpose of social housing doesn't mean you can use someone else's mum to make it. Because the moment you bring the Prime Minister's dearly departed mother into the debate, well, you've lost the debate. When Anthony Albanese fronted the media today, no one wanted to know what he thought about Pauline Hanson's views on social housing. All the media wanted to know was what Anthony Albanese thought about Hanson's comments regarding his dearly departed mum.
4: Prime Minister Pauline Hanson has personally attacked your late mother for living in public housing for a lot of her life. Do you have a response to Senator Hanson?
5: Well,
3: the PM would not have been surprised by that question. He would have been well prepared by advisers, and he delivered.
5: If Pauline Hanson wants to criticise me, then that's fine. But my mother was way out of Pauline Hanson's league. Way out.
3: Was the PM really that emotional, or did he add a bit of his mayo on in his response just to flavour it a bit? I'm not sure. Pauline Hanson should have not brought Albanese's mum into the argument. By the same token, it's not like she accused Elbo's mum of being the e-safety commissioner. Here are the comments today making front page news from a sit-down interview with Carl Stefanovic back in February.
6: Oh, I've actually grew up in a housing commission house. You have no idea how hard it is to grow up in a housing commission house. Oh, my God.
3: So far, so good. I mean, even Albanese supporters would concede the PM does tend to go on and on about his escape from public housing, which, it must be said, is considered quite luxurious these days compared to modern-day car housing or cardboard box housing or under a tree at the public park housing.
5: I grew up in public housing in the inner city of Sydney as the son of a pensioner. I grew up in a council house in Camperdown, the only son of a single mum on the disability pension. That the son of a single mum who was a disability pensioner, who grew up in public housing down the road in Camperdown.
7: Who grew up in public housing.
8: My mum lived in the one public house her whole life. My mum lived in the one public housing that she was born in for all of her 65 years.
3: So by all means, make fun of Albanese getting more mileage out of his public housing upbringing than my mum got out of her 1982 Toyota Corolla. But then Hanson wandered into territory where even angels fear to tread.
6: House commission houses should not be there for people to live in them for 30, 40. And he said his mother lived in the same one she was born in for 65 years. Sorry, that's not on to me. It should be limited time. You've been given a hand up, moving on to the next ones coming through.
3: Now, there's actually an interesting argument buried somewhere in there. How long should somebody be entitled to remain in public housing? Is public housing supposed to be permanent or a temporary hand-up? Should a scarce public resource remain occupied by one family for decades when other families are waiting for it? All of those questions are perfectly legitimate, and Hanson could have made all of them. It's just that she should have made them without putting Anthony Albanese's dead mother on trial. Anthony Albanese is a son who loves his mum, so how do you think he's going to react? Anthony Albanese is also a politician who, whatever you think about his policies, is quite good at politics, so we all knew how he would react.
5: I'm proud to be a houser, and I'm proud of the community in which I grew up. I'm also proud about my mother. She was someone who had a tough life. She didn't associate with billionaires.
3: You see what Elbo did there, right? He used his mum to have a little dig at Pauline Hanson's relationship with Gina Reinhard. I'm proud of my mum. That was personal. She didn't associate with billionaires. Now he switched to political and he was just getting started.
5: She was compassionate, not uncaring. She was generous
8: not mean. And she was kind, not nasty. She was a person of great character.
3: So having complained that Pauline Hanson had used his mum in a bid to score political points, Elbo then used his mum in a bid to score political points.
8: For Pauline Hanson to attack someone and their character who died in 2002, some 24 years ago, at age just 65, because she did have such a tough life with her health. I said during the last campaign, kindness isn't weakness. Tell you what's weakness, nastiness, and spitefulness. And I am stunned at these comments, but I'll make this point. If Pauline Hanson wants to criticise me, then that's fine. But my mother was way out of Pauline Hanson's league. Way out.
3: So if you ask me, two politicians have now used Anthony Albanese's late mother for political purposes. Pauline Hanson has done it and Anthony Albanese has done it. The difference is that Anthony Albanese can. It's his mum. And everyone with a mum knows that's how it works. So Pauline Hanson is in trouble for picking on the Prime Minister's dead mother. People were lining up today like EVs at an outback charging station to sink the boot in. Liberal MP Andrew Hastie didn't miss.
9: I know the Prime Minister loves his mum. I love my mum. You have affection for yours. Yeah. I reckon mums, you leave out of politics. I remember in the schoolyard, if anyone said anything about your mum, mate, it was on. So let's leave mums out of it. I think this is another indicator to the Australian people that she's not fit to be Prime Minister.
3: And Labor stalwart Don Farrell said criticising the PM's mother was, well, un-Australian.
10: Anthony loves his mother, as I'm sure you do, Andrew. I certainly loved my mother. To have them attacked publicly in this way is just appalling. There's a certain bitterness in one nation's approach to the world that I find quite un-Australian, actually.
3: If only Labor would defend women like Sel Grover, who is alive, the way they defend Elbow's mum, who is not. Just a thought. I mentioned MPs lining up like EVs at a charging station. Naturally, Chris Bowen was also keen to plug in.
11: Attacking a woman who's been dead for more than 20 years for living in public housing is off limits. For God's sake, there's a line, and Pauline Hanson regularly crosses the line.
3: Whoa, you'd think Pauline Hanson had just said nasty things about a solar panel. Now, I know what you're thinking because I thought it too. What Chris Bowen has done to the power grid is far more offensive than anything the One Nation leader has said about Elbow's mum. And yet, in attempting to destroy the monster that is this Labor government, you've just got to be careful you don't become a monster. So play the ball, Pauline Hanson, not the man and certainly not the mum. Of course, the upside of Pauline Hanson's remarks about Elbow's mum being too long on social housing is that it provides a distraction from Pauline Hanson's remarks about war veteran Andrew Hastie being a traitor. The whole welcome to country thing has already gotten out of hand, but I've got to say, it's getting worse. If things continue as they are, we'll soon be requiring Indigenous elders to accompany astronauts so they can perform Welcome to Country on the Moon. And I'm not joking, more on that in a moment. Welcome to Country was back in the news on Friday after Joy Walden did the honours at the MCG before the start of an American football game. Her speech was refreshingly brief and she herself seems like a lovely lady. So nothing personal against Joy Walden. I just didn't realise that 100,000 people who crammed into the MCG to watch the NFL needed Joy Walden's permission.
12: We are known as the Manigun people, and I'll take this leaf on our behalf, on behalf of our community, the Wurundjeri Woiwurrung, and our neighbouring islands. Accepting this gift means that you are welcome to everything, from the tops of the trees to the roots of the earth.
3: Okay, so what she essentially said was, this is my land, but I'm okay with you being here. Well, here's the problem with that. Actually, there's two problems. First, it's not her land to welcome us to. This is as much our country as hers, unless we've officially replaced the Australian Constitution with Ancestry.com. Elbow, if you're watching, that was a joke, not a suggestion. But here's the other problem. What would happen if Joy Walden had got up and said, you know, to be honest, none of you are welcome on my land. Everything from the tops of the trees to the roots of the ground belongs to me, not you. So chuff off. Would the 100,000 people in the MCG have quietly filed out of the stadium in respectful recognition that Auntie Joy had decided they weren't welcome? Well, of course not. They would have ignored her, which rather gives the game away. The Welcome to Country isn't actually giving anyone permission to enter. The entire thing is performative and tiresome and divisive. Here was everybody applauding Joy Walden's Welcome to Country.
12: We sincerely hope you have a wonderful time here at the MCG. Womenjaka, welcome.
3: And so they all cheered, but a question. Do you reckon the MCG crowd would have cheered the Wurundjeri woman if they knew the Wurundjeri tribe right now has a land claim over more than 200 Melbourne gardens and parks, including the Botanic Gardens, the Melbourne Zoo and the MCG? Do you reckon the crowd would have considered it a joyful moment of unity if they were aware Auntie Joy's mob are trying to claim more than 10,000 square kilometres of Melbourne and its surrounds, as I said, including the G? Auntie Joy didn't mention that in her speech. I'm not sure why. Welcome to Country is not some quaint cultural tradition. It's a highly political proposition. And while Indigenous groups use Welcome to Country to indoctrinate people at every turn into at least a tacit acceptance of their highly political mantra, always was, always will be, non-Indigenous people now routinely use acknowledgement of country as a way of announcing to all and sundry, I'm a really, really good person, and then they perform the acknowledgement. This week we learned that that ritual has apparently reached peak repetition at TAFE New South Wales. Lecturers are performing an acknowledgement of country at the beginning of every single subject module. As New South Wales Liberal Upper House MP Rachel Merton pointed out, if you're doing four modules in a day at New South Wales TAFE, that's a lot

0: on which they are learning, which is useful if your vocational qualification is cartography, less useful if you're just trying to complete a module online.
1: There is also a requirement put on each student at the online training to identify the land on which they are learning. Is it a responsible use of faculty and student time that this requirement is put on students?
0: Now, I think we already know the answer to that question, right? It's plainly not a good use of time for every lecturer to perform an acknowledgement of country, much less for every student to give a little acknowledgement of the land upon which they're zooming in from. But what was interesting was TAFE New South Wales Managing Director Chloe Reid's response, because when asked whether there are too many acknowledgements of country, her reflex reaction was to perform another acknowledgement of country. This is magnificent.
2: I think I might start by saying that TAFE teaches across a range of Aboriginal lands in New South Wales, and we are very fortunate to do so, and we seek to acknowledge country as appropriate.
0: Do you think there's too many acknowledgements of country? Well, before I answer that, just let me begin with an acknowledgement of country. You couldn't write this stuff. And did you catch the phrase, we're very fortunate to be on Indigenous land? Apparently TAFE New South Wales is not merely operating on Aboriginal land, it believes it's lucky to be permitted to exist at all. Rachel Merton had to interrupt the TAFE boss's reflections on the metaphysical ownership of New South Wales and asked the question again.
1: This is a online student. It's a full day's training, which may cover three or four modules, and there's break periods and everything. But it's a requirement that this takes place at the beginning of every learning module. So this single student's undertaking an acknowledgement of country four times during the day.
0: Now, at this point, New South Wales Education Department Secretary Murat Dizdar jumped in, not to answer the question so much as to add his own praise for acknowledgements of country, because apparently one senior bureaucrat explaining the importance of acknowledgements wasn't enough. We needed another.
3: But I'd really back in and concur what Miss Reid said around, you know, the Minister this morning said 1,700 campuses across the broad footprint on the lands that we're on. And so the acknowledgement that takes place, you'd find takes place in every agency.
1: Sure. Yeah.
0: Eventually, belatedly, they agreed they'd look into the complaint, which was that students were having to sit through multiple acknowledgements of country every single day. Though, after watching that parliamentary committee, maybe TAFE New South Wales students should not complain. It seems to me that by sitting through repeated acknowledgements of country, they're being expertly prepared for a life in the public service. I mentioned that at the rate we're going, we'll end up with Aboriginal elders performing Welcome to Country on the moon. Well, here's yesterday's Australian, embedding Aboriginal knowledge in space policy. The University of Newcastle has received a $528,000 grant from the Australian Research Council in order to, and I quote, provide a platform for Aboriginal and Torres Strait Islander knowledge to inform outer space policies in ways that ensure space activity is sustainable and respects long-standing and significant cultural connections to the sky and space. Just imagine Mission Control. Houston, we have a problem. No worries, but first we'd like to acknowledge the traditional owners of the lunar surface. Honestly, what a time to be alive. Well, joining me now is Shadow Regional Health Minister, Nationals MP Anne Webster. Anne Webster, thanks for joining me. What's your view on Welcome to Country? It's overdone, is it not?
4: Well, James, we had the voice referendum. I would have thought that put a line in the sand about the fact that Australians, in a great majority, said we want one nation under one flag, and I might say one national anthem. Please don't anyone get any other ideas. We want to be recognised, we want to operate as one nation. And it really disappoints me that this constant virtue signalling, and let's face it, that's what it is, it's virtue signalling. I'm holier than thou because I'm acknowledging or welcoming. When we are all Australians, whether you've been here for a week or whether you've been here with a history of 60,000 years, we're all Australians. And the way forward, in my view,

0: is that we are united in that. And I think it, the other point that needs to be made is that we're not making any difference to the closing of the gap issues, which are not improving, particularly for Indigenous Australians out in remote areas. That data is not improving, whether it's health, whether it's education, whether it's wealth. None of that is improving because we're doing acknowledgement of countries. And I've got to say, I've sat through meetings where there might be five or six done, according to whoever is in the room.
1: You're right, I can still hear you. Keep going.
0: No, that's my answer.
1: you could have kept going. I was enjoying it. I concur with absolutely everything you said. Let me ask you about mothers. Anthony Albanese, as I said, hit back at Pauline Hanson for mentioning his mum, but hasn't the PM on the same token made his mum part of the debate by mentioning her at every turn? I mean, he's used her to create a political narrative. So can we really get upset with Pauline Hanson when she pushes back on that narrative?
0: Look, I think the Prime Minister has a right to be upset about that. It is his mum, as you stated in your narrative at the beginning of the show. I think it's very appropriate and good that we go for the ball, not the man, in this instance, his mum. We certainly, in the coalition, we want to address the policy failures of this government. And the policy failures with regard to housing is a classic example, because social housing is part of that and they are making a complete botch of it. So I think Pauline made a mistake. Mind you, I also thought, hold up, this was February. Carl Stefanovic's podcast was February. Why is the Labor Party bringing this out now? There's always a reason. There is always a reason. And I suspect that Secret Harbour might have something to do with it.
1: I suspect you might be right. Annika Wells has been talking about how the government's digital duty of care will protect female sports by stopping online abuse of female athletes. Have a listen.
2: Values that sport is supposed to teach, be that effort or resilience or respect or accountability, they are directly undermined when the environment around sport tolerates abuse. So we owe it to every young person who hasn't yet discovered what sport will mean to them, and every person who laces up their boots or dives in the pool or is hitting the field this weekend, to change that.
1: You see the irony here, don't you, Anne? I mean, Annika Wells talks about the need to protect female athletes from online harm, while the government's refusal to define women in law according to biology makes it likely females will suffer on-field harm.
0: Well, and they are. And the High Court refusal to hear Sal Grover's appeal means that it's back in the Parliament. It is squarely on the shoulders of the Prime Minister and his team. And for Annika Wells to honestly gaslight Australia with that complete blindness to what is going on with regard to protecting women on the sporting field, at schools, in prisons, you know, we hear so much about it. Alison Penfold, Nationals member, put her own private member's bill up, a commitment to her electorate to make the definition between men and women clear, the biological difference of the sexes. And Michaela Cash is taking the coalition's commitment to that forward. This nonsense has got to stop.
1: Yeah, you're absolutely right. I mean, you use the term gaslighting, and it feels like we are gaslit at every turn at the moment. Anne Webster, always a delight to chat. Thanks so much for coming on the program. Well, after the break, should police body cameras be turned off so cops can punch bad guys without losing their jobs? Victoria's One Nation MP Ricky Lee Tyrrell and Victoria's Shadow Police Minister Brad Batten will join me after the break. Stick around.
3: News 24 will be back after this short break.

0: News 24 will be back after this short break.
1: Well, the Victorian Labor government says it will fight for the right of Victorians to work from home. It's a fascinating pitch because, as far as I can tell, the right to conduct a Zoom meeting in your pyjamas from the spare bedroom is less a human right than a convenience that became popular during COVID. But Labor, they disagree. Apparently, working from home now belongs in the same category as freedom of speech, freedom of conscience and freedom of association, although Labor's enthusiasm for those rights can sometimes be rather more conditional. Last week, the Victorian Upper House refused to endorse this newest addition to the Canon of Human Liberty, instead referring the legislation to a committee. The committee will consider how Labor's proposed right to work from home 2 days a week will affect things like, oh, I don't know, the business and economy sectors. Now, here's the catch. It won't report until October 20, after Parliament has stopped sitting ahead of the November 28 election. So, what does Premier Ben Carroll do? Does he recall Parliament weeks before an election to defend the sacred human right to work in track pants? Or does he wait until after the election? Well, I don't think he could do that in good conscience, could he? You don't suspend the implementation of basic human rights for political convenience. Joining me now is Victoria's One Nation MP Ricky Lee Tyrrell and Victorian Shadow Police Minister Brad Batten. Welcome to you both. Brad, I'll start with you. Will the Victorian Liberals support work from home legislation in any form, or do you want this thing gone?
2: Look, we've already said we support it going to the committee and getting more detail. We've always said we support work from home and it is a choice between businesses and employees. But what we've said is it's a hypothetical at the moment. Ben Carroll can recall Parliament. He's recalled us next sitting week for the week of the grand final week. He can recall us again in October. That's his choice and his decision. If he fails to do that, he's admitting that he is scared to take this election.
1: Sorry, just to be clear, I get that you support the right of employers and staff to make arrangements for people to work from home, but do you support that being legislated, or do you think the government should stay right out of that? That's between employees and their bosses.
2: No, look, we've said before that we obviously support the decision, but we also have said that it's a hypothetical at the moment what happens post-election with this. We're saying to Ben Carroll, bring it back to Parliament so we can have the proper debate, get all the information on the table, the consultation that he didn't do in the past. This legislation was promised 12 months ago, and all of a sudden, because of their disorganisation in the Parliament, we haven't got the chance to debate it. So our position is quite clear. Bring it before the Parliament before the election. Otherwise, we'll have to have that discussion closer to election.
1: Ricky Lee, what about you? No matter what the committee brings back, is there any instance where the government should be telling bosses you must allow staff to work from home for certain periods?
3: No, this is just another example of government overreach. They have no business interfering with private business owners and their employees. It should be between the business and the employer on what agreement that they should would work best for them.
1: All right, New South Wales One Nation leader Mike Newman has told the Sunday Telegraph that police should be allowed to turn their body cameras off so they can punch violent criminals without losing their job. I'll start with you, Ricky Lee, on this one because it's your New South Wales counterpart's suggestion. This would give police a lot more freedom to deal with bad guys, right?
3: Mr. Newman is entitled to his own opinion, but that doesn't mean that I share that opinion. We have cameras on our police officers for a reason, and that's to ensure that their safety and the safety of Victorians is seen for all. I don't think that we will put that in any of our policies. They're there for a reason.
1: Do you think Mr. Newman's idea is just a bad idea?
3: In my own opinion, I don't think it would be the best fit for Victoria.
1: Brad, you're a former policeman and the Shadow Police Minister. What do you think of the New South Wales One Nation leader's suggestion, turn the police cameras off so they can sort criminals out?
2: Yeah, it's not the 1980s, and I don't think we can go back to the 1980s style of policing. So I'm 100% against this. They are there. They do protect police. We've seen it often where they're used for evidence. And they also have been used recently in court cases to ensure that police don't end up in trouble when they've had accusations made against them. And I've always said, and I'll continue to say, I will stand up and back Victoria Police. We need to do a lot more for community safety. But when it comes to the cameras, they are there for a reason and they should be on.
1: Yeah, I reckon it's one of those ideas that initially you think, yeah, that's a good idea because we all want to see bad guys dealt with. But then you give it a little thought, maybe not such a good idea. While we're talking about crime-fighting measures, Ricky Lee, you've been suggesting we should think about bringing back the death penalty.
3: It's been thrown around a lot by a lot of constituents. They're wanting that. I think that it is a discussion that we could have. It's up to the people of Victoria to decide this. So I think we can start the discussion.
1: Yeah, I'm presuming if you want to start the discussion, you would be in favour of it.
3: It depends on the situation. I think if a person has committed numerous crimes, taking lives themselves, and they're not going to change, I think that perhaps, well, if they're not valuing other people's lives, then we might need to go down this path.
1: Just before I go to Brad on this, I mean, the federal government legislated, I think it was 2010, so that states could not just introduce the death penalty. So this would have to be done at a federal level. I'm just curious, is this something you've talked about to, you know, Barnaby Joyce or Pauline Hanson, or is this you just kind of thinking out loud?
3: No, it was just a question I was asked, and I was just being a voice of those that I've heard. So I said, naturally, we could have that discussion.
1: Brad, I get why some people would be, you know, interested in something like this, because the more people get frustrated with law and order problems, I suppose the more, if I can call it extreme, whether it's turning police cameras off or let's bring back the death penalty, people are willing to go to further lengths just because they want something to be done, right? So can you understand that's where people might end up?
2: As we hear people, we hear the frustration when it comes around crime, but the two ideas we've heard so far in relation to the reduction of crime is a 1980s go and beat up the crooks and now 1967 death penalty. What we really need to address is the fact that the biggest crimes we've got here in this state and we have to have a real solution for are not the murders. People who go to court and jail for murder tend to not either come out or reoffend. Our reoffending is the youth offenders, the aggravated burglaries, and we know that our plan and our team will deliver what we need with more police and stronger conditions to ensure that we end up with more people in prison and people safer in their homes. That is our target.
1: Ricky Lee, what do you think of the Victorian Premier Ben Carroll this morning promising 1,500 extra police if Labor win the election?
3: Look, it's a good start. I think we need a lot more, and I think we really need to be putting these police officers that he's promising us out into the regional areas. They've been shutting down an awful lot of police stations. They're not manned 24 hours a day. We need to make sure that regional Victorians have just as much protection from our police force as those in metropolitan areas.
1: And Brad, Ben Carroll's promising 1,500, which seems a little lame to me, because aren't you guys promising 3,000, double the number he's put out this morning?
2: Yeah, you can't trust Ben Carroll when it comes to police. He's closed four stations just in the last week in metropolitan Melbourne, 40 stations plus across the state. There's 1,500 vacancies. So all he's promising is to fill the vacancies that should already be there. That's why we know with the extra 1,500 we've promised, with 3,000, our plan to keep the community safe, our team can deliver that. That is so important to ensure that we can get more police on the beat and reopen those stations. Ben Carroll's giving you an either or. What we're saying, under Jess Wilson, we will give you both. Open stations, safer streets, safer in your home.
1: Brad, just really briefly, 3,000 extra police. That's a lot of extra officers. Just quickly, where are you going to find them all?
2: Yeah, we'll do some from international, some from interstate. But there's also about 4,000 people who have applied for the Victoria Police Force, which the government denied about 12 weeks ago, and now all of a sudden are saying that there's a blockage of letting them through the system. There's been a blockage for a long time because Labor reduced the recruitment process. But in Queensland, and we're looking at them, what they're doing with law and order, they have recruited 2,000 extra police in the last 2 years. So it can be done, and we will do it. Our plan and our team is to ensure we get them on the street as quick as possible.
1: All right, just very quickly, the pothole situation in Victoria is just so out of control. It's become a bit of a running joke, right? But the Herald Sun is reporting that this afternoon a motorcyclist crashed and died after hitting a pothole on the Western Highway near Ballarat. Ricky Lee, when you hear stuff like that, it stops being a laughing matter, doesn't it?
3: Yeah, I haven't been laughing about this the entire term, and my deepest condolences go out to his family. I have raised roads over 62 times in this term. I've been barking on about it the entire term. Our roads are a disgrace. I have never seen roads like this anywhere in the world that I've travelled to. We need to invest in our road infrastructure and we need to do it properly. The government, the Labor government, has been cutting corners left, right and centre, and they've been doing a cheap, tacky job at it, and it's coming at the expense of Victorians.
1: Yeah, Brad, I read the other day they were describing Victorian roads as like third world roads. And Ricky Lee's right. You go overseas to some countries and there's potholes everywhere and you think, well, it's just the way it is here. But you don't expect that in Melbourne.
2: No, I've got friends that have gone to Bali and said the roads over there are better now, and that's when you start to really worry about our road conditions. And we're seeing the safety issues, and I said exactly the same with Ricky. We send our condolences to the family and our thoughts are with them. But it's not new. Friends of mine, Peter and Leanne, they've got a son, Max, who was on a motorbike, and he hit a pothole a couple of years ago and ended up into a tree and the motorbike on top of him. He ended up with injuries that have stopped him working, that have totally changed his course of life. And he's out there talking about it now to promote it, because these potholes will continue to kill people unless you fix them. So we do have a plan. We're going to make sure we've got the $5 billion to fix 1 million potholes, but also bring back that preventative and maintenance work so this doesn't happen in the future. It is so important we get on top of it. We know it can't be done overnight and it's going to take a few years to get done, but we'll do everything we can to do as soon as possible.
1: All right, Victorian One Nation leader Warren Pickering addressed allegations of drug use and drink driving last week. Ricky Lee, how do you think that has gone over in Victoria? What feedback are you getting from people after that press conference?
3: It's been really positive. I think a lot of people can resonate with Warren's past, with the enraged ex-partner, the drug use and the driving. A lot of people can relate to at least one of those. And it's proven that he can learn from his mistakes. He has owned them. And it's made him a far more tenacious and strong leader leading into the campaign.
1: Brad, Warren Pickering is obviously kind of new to politics. You've been around for a while. How'd you feel watching him go through that press conference? I mean, I know he's a political opponent, but at the same time, what sort of feelings did it generate in you as you watched him in a rather excruciating presser, really?
2: Yeah, look, it's always difficult. And I've been through some of these myself, and many of us have at different times. And to come out and own your mistakes, I think, is important. I'll leave the rest of the commentary to them on what they want to do and how they want to deal with Warren moving forward. But when you make mistakes in the past, I think you can be held to them forever, but at the same time, you've got to analyse those mistakes and see if you're the right person to lead the state. And I think that's really, really important. Your entire character comes into that, because leading the state's a really big challenge. And that's why I know for a fact, obviously, it's going to be a challenge for any person leading. We've got a whole team in ours to turn this the big problems around of this state. And I think it's really important you have a strong team with a plan to do it.
1: Well, I appreciate both of you coming on the program this evening. It's been really great chatting, and I appreciate your time. Thanks so much. All right, after the break, the $75 million de-radicalisation program that's left some radicalised participants more dangerous than before they started the course. And ASIO boss Mike Burgess reveals they've foiled 16 terrorism plots since the Bondi attack. Peter Jennings joins me after this.
0: News 24 will be back after this short break.

0: News 24 will be back after this short break.
1: Now, this is probably going to sound like a joke, but I promise it's not. 292 extremists walk into a $75 million Australian government-approved de-radicalisation program. How many do you think walk out less radical than when they arrived? The answer, 23. According to Home Affairs Department figures reported in The Australian at the weekend, a higher number of people, 24, were classified as more dangerous, having completed 3 months of the de-radicalisation course. The remaining 227 were reported to have shown absolutely no change at all. In other words, they were still extreme. So it's a pretty standard Labor government program, really. Spend millions, make things worse. Joining me now is News 24 defence analyst Peter Jennings. Peter, welcome to the program. Is this program, the de-radicalisation program, I mean, a failure or about what we would have expected?
2: Well, it's a failure, there's no doubt about it. 10% graduate, 10% get worse, 80% don't change. That's simply not good enough, James. And it probably reflects something that would represent a sort of a global average, certainly amongst European countries. And what that goes to is that we don't really know how to do de-radicalisation. That's the problem. It's become a bit of a cottage industry with people that don't have enough external scrutiny of what it is that they're attempting to do. And I think we need to look again at how it's delivered, because things have changed quite markedly from the last time people were paying attention to de-radicalisation, which was when we were in the fight against Islamic State about 10 years or so ago. Now the people we're dealing with are much younger. There's a much greater mix of ideology, including far right, far left, and people who are just confused with a sort of a combination of all of these things. I don't know that the current programs address those issues at all well. And so we need to go back to sort of first principles and think again about how do we try and improve the de-radicalisation effort.
1: Yeah, well, as I was reading about this in The Australian, it talked about how the program deals with things like mental health, employment opportunities, educational outcomes. I thought the focus would be pretty much ideology. So it raised the thought in my mind, could those conducting these courses, you know, secure someone ongoing employment and tick, we've done a good job here, when the ideology itself has not changed? Am I missing something here, or is that part of the problem?
2: So when the original de-radicalisation programs were being implemented in Australia a decade or so ago, overwhelmingly they were focused on people with Islamist extremist ideology. And from what I've seen internationally, it's not really clear from the Australian figures. There's now a much wider mix of people that are involved, including kids with really not much of a clue, James, frankly. And maybe for them, job programs and things of that nature is what's necessary to get them on the right track. For hardcore people that have gone through a sort of an intellectual process of thinking their way to a point of being extremist radicals, I just don't know that they're going to be dealt with effectively by public service social workers. And so we need to get back to understanding, okay, how is this being delivered? Some of it's in the jail system, some of it's not. We just need to have, I think, much more in the way of visibility about how that $75 million is being spent.
1: ASIO revealed at the weekend that they've foiled 16 serious terror plots in the 9 months since the Bondi shootings. I was shocked when I read that, but I don't know, maybe I'm out of the loop. What was your reaction?
2: It is shocking. It is absolutely shocking. I'm not surprised, because we keep hearing from Mike Burgess his expressions of concern about what's going on. But we're now talking about a major plot being foiled, you know, perhaps every 3 weeks or so. And what this tells me is that we have not got our handle on this problem. You know, the government dearly wants it to go away for political reasons. But from a policing and a counter-terrorism and an intelligence perspective, I don't think we're dealing with this adequately. And unfortunately, the Royal Commission doesn't look like it wants to go into the details of these things to be able to advise government to say it needs to do things differently. So, you know, sooner or later, James, I'm sorry to say, you can foil 16 plots, but you can't foil 100% of them. And so the likelihood of Australia facing another terror incident, I think, is now very high. And we just don't seem to be geared to deal with that problem.
1: All right, let me show you the year's least surprising headline. Here it is. This was from the paper at the weekend. Iran is producing ballistic missiles again. Peter, did people seriously think a ceasefire meant Iran would spend the afternoons making friendship bracelets? I mean, what exactly did the West imagine the Iranians would do during the pause? They're not going to do pottery. The naivety is extraordinary to me.
2: It is. And I think the Iranians have been very effective in using the time that's been effectively given to them by the United States to rebuild their arsenals, to improve their targeting, to sort of sharpen their political attack on President Trump and the American campaign. And so, James, what does this mean? It means once we get to the other side of the American midterm elections in November, I think we're going to be back to a very solid kinetic war. Oil is also not moving out of the Strait of Hormuz, let's not forget. So the Revolutionary Guard will come back stronger, more determined. And then the question will be, what is President Trump going to do? Is he going to be any better able to prosecute a winning military campaign once we get to the back end of the year?
1: You mentioned oil not moving out of the Strait. I hadn't read much about it, but I did go to my service station to put some diesel in the car, and it was $2.70 a litre. So yeah. You're right, it ain't moving. Peter Jennings, great to chat. Thanks so much. All right, we're going to go to a break. When we come back, Reform UK has just received the largest political donation in UK history. And speaking of people who need donations, a new poll reveals just how unpopular Harry and Meghan are with the British public. Tom Slater is up next.
0: News 24 will be back after this short break.

News 24 will be back after this short break. News 24 will be back after this short break.

0: News 24 will be back after this short break.
1: Well, they say money can't buy you happiness, but in the case of Nigel Farage, I don't know, maybe it can. The Reform Party's just been given two £36 million donations in the past 48 hours. For us here in Australia, that's about $135 million poured into the Reform Party from two donors. Joining me now is Spiked Online editor Tom Slater. Tom, thanks for coming on the program. These are the largest political donations in British history. What can you tell us?
2: No, it's a really significant move. So these two donations together, the 72 million, this would total more than all of the UK political parties received last year. So it's a very significant injection of cash into Reform UK. I suppose the two things that are worth noting is, first of all, this is an insurgent party, basically didn't exist 5 years ago, and is trying to challenge 100 years of dominance of Labour and the Conservatives. So, of course, it was going to take a significant amount of investment for them to do so beyond their mass membership, which currently stands at the highest membership of any political party in the UK. The second thing is, this is in the context of the Labour government trying to change the rules mid-game. So the reason these donations are as big as they are is, and probably would have been a bit more modest, is that any time now the government is looking to try and cap donations, particularly from these kinds of donors who have recently relocated back to the UK, purely to stop Reform from getting on the playing field. So, of course, we can have a discussion about big money in politics, but it's really, it comes down to the voters. And fundamentally, this is about trying to make Reform competitive in a situation where they are kind of starting from a standing start. And also they're dealing with a government which is trying to kneecap them as they move through. So it really significant. But again, I think it all will come down to those factors going forward.
1: Well, Harry and Meghan may be relying on donors if they don't get another Netflix deal, as Saturday Night Live UK pointed out in the way only they can. Have a look at this.
3: I'm home. Harry, what are you two doing here? This castle is for royals only.
4: Oh, Charles, don't be such a grump. Hello, sweet Harry. Mwah. And beautiful Meghan, as brown as ever.
3: What do you two want?
5: We're moving back to the UK and we need your help.
3: Don't tell me you've spent all your Netflix money already.
6: Daddy, it was $60 million. How long was it meant to last?
1: I can't imagine Meghan and Harry would take too well to that kind of mockery. But Tom, a poll of 4,500 adults revealed that only 16% would welcome an official royal role for Harry and Meghan, compared with 51% who said they'd rather they didn't. The remaining 33% said they didn't know. That says to me the public mood is not particularly warm.
2: It's not. If anything, James, I was surprised that 16% was so high. Harry and Meghan, in terms of their public support in the UK, absolutely shredded it when they left the UK, when they flounced off, because they made it clear that it wasn't just they were angry with the palace or the way in which they were being treated there, but they basically thought we were a bunch of backwards racists who just couldn't understand how brilliant they were and must have been motivated by bigotry. So this saga never ends. The very least that we can do is enjoy the comical aspect of these two, which I think will continue to, you know, add some gaiety to the nation going forward. That's probably the one benefit we can take from them coming back to the UK.
1: Indeed. Very quickly, we're used to the UK moving further and further to the left, but the assisted dying bill was defeated after Andy Burnham declined to support it. A number of Labour MPs changed their minds about it.
2: Yes, exactly. So it's been defeated by a pretty slim but significant majority of 16 in the House of Commons. When this was last voted on, it passed by a similarly slim majority of about 23. This will put it to bed for the foreseeable future, and with good reason. They've never been able to demonstrate these safeguards would mean anything in practice, and it never been able to suggest that this wouldn't lead to a situation where people who are very ill or potentially even very mentally ill would feel forced to take this decision because of the lack of decent care in our health service. So a good moment, I think, for the UK, for humanity in general, that we're not going down this dark path that many other countries have gone down.
1: And last but not least, Russia has listed 34 UK towns it could bomb after Andy Burnham announced the UK would share intel to help Ukraine build its own Scalp missiles. Sharing this tech with Ukraine represents a major step, as reflected by Putin's immediate threat of retaliation.
2: No, exactly. And of course, with the Russians, you've always got to sort of separate out what is the propaganda and the bloviating from what is actually their genuine intent. But it does show that certainly where Britain is concerned, who continue to be thought of as the kind of old devious enemy by the Russians, that we are very much in the crosshairs of that rhetoric and potentially even some action. I don't think we're going to get to the point where, you know, bombs will be falling on the UK yet. I might have to eat my words whilst in a bomb shelter sometime soon. But it does show how things are, the tensions are rising over this issue, and it's certainly not going away.
1: I really enjoy talking to you, Tom, but let's agree we will not do an interview where you're in a bomb shelter with bombs falling. Let's avoid that. Appreciate you coming on the show tonight. And thanks to all of you at home for tuning in. I'll see you tomorrow night when I'm filling in for Andrew Bolt at 7 p.m. Right now, here's Paul Murray.
0: This is Paul Murray Live.
7: Hello, mate. Hopefully you've had a wonderful weekend. I certainly have. Lots of time with the family. And is there anything better than that? There's so much to get to tonight here in the Man Cave. Thank you very much for being here. Start of a big and busy week with Parliament again on and plenty to talk about. Now, forgive me if I do not clutch my pearls about the Prime Minister, because, of course, the Prime Minister is a special Australian, a person who's kind of above all of us, somewhere between us and sainthood, right?
8: My word is my bond.
7: Except for when it wasn't.
9: Can you rule out any changes to negative gearing and capital gains tax?
8: Yes. How hard is it for the 50th time?
7: And then they did it anyway. But we've all moved on, right? Who cares about what happens in May? Like, the stuff that's good for your side of politics, everyone remembers forever. And all the bad stuff, they just forget about quickly, right? Oh, wrong. Why? Because people kind of remain focused on who let them down. Now, regardless of whether you like or dislike the ultimate decisions when it came to the budget, most of this stuff's supposed to be venerated through election. Why am I still talking about it in September? Because brand new opinion poll has just dropped via the Nine newspapers. 23% of Australians have lost trust in Albanese since the broken promise. That's the black. The red is I did not trust Albanese before the broken promise. 26%, that's the purple, say, I still trust Albanese despite the broken promise. 23% of all Australians have changed their view, one quarter of the electorate. How does that work when you have a look at all the parties and everyone everywhere? Now, we would expect that 31% of One Nation voters, 22% of coalition voters, I'm just focusing on all the black indicators here because that's what that represents in the graph, that I have lost trust and support in Albanese since the broken promise. 27% of Green voters, 16% of Labor voters. Now, why is this interesting? Why does this matter? Because remember, the whole battle between One Nation being the protest party, the opposition, or maybe something else, or One Nation being the protest party, the Liberal Party being able to grow a little bit further and somehow to collectively be able to beat the Labor Party. Well, all of it is predicated on two things. The right side of vote has to grow by at least about 5%. Remember, last election, 55-45. Labor's has to fall 5%. So that's to be about 10 points of movement. 16% of Labor voters say they don't trust the Prime Minister. Why? Because of this broken promise. Now, some will automatically say, well, yeah, well, that's the boomers, the investor class. Well, they're allowed to remain peed off. And according to this poll, they are. They have changed their mind. They have broken what is supposedly the most fundamental thing that a politician likes to put in place, and that is trust. Also, inside this poll, the headlines, by the way, they're all pretty much the same. Labor just in front of One Nation, in front some distance from the coalition. So I'm not going to show you all the primaries, right? But it's a question about debt. Australia, of course, is already in $1 trillion debt. $1 trillion debt. So how would you deal with that $1 trillion debt? According to this, again, Resolve poll, red means cut spending. Dark teal, aqua. It means raise taxes, and 42% of people say, oh, come on, can't we kind of do both? Cut a little bit of spending, increase a little bit of taxes? Not on me. How does that play out in terms of, again, party identification? Unsurprisingly, Labor voters, they sit in the, a little bit for everyone, thanks. The coalition voters, that's the red there that you can see, third disc along. They say 51% cut spending. Green voters, they say,
10: let's have Goldilocks, 40%. And 61% of One Nation voters say cut the spending, right?
7: These are all the polls that are just dropping this evening. Fascinating to know. The polls, they are coming thick and fast. The pulse was last week, which means you get a week off from it before we're back into it next week here at News 24. A news poll again at the end of the month, Redbridge as well. So, interestingly, headline numbers, either Labor is sort of beginning to bottom out, but once you start to dig in, the trust factor. So, yes, there's a lot of people with a lot of opinions about the Prime Minister's feelings tonight. Well, what about the people who remain hurt from his failure to keep his promise from May of last year, that of course was turned into the budget that turned the lies into law? And unsurprisingly, when the value of your house starts going down, people will notice, regardless of whom they voted for at the last election. But you know, nothing to see here. There was a podcast in February. Please. As for our old mate Annika Wells. Now, of course, Annika Wells will one day be the Prime Minister of Australia. Why? Because to predict anything else will only lead to disappointment. People like her, they only fail up, right? She's not the first mediocre person to fail their way to leadership. Oh, but she'll get there. And, of course, she's the Communications Minister, the Sports Minister, and the Minister for Freebies. This is from her own Instagram feed. This is not some sort of cheeky little side photo. This hasn't been papped. She posted it. Of her celebrating, because Brisbane won and I'm Queensland. Okay. Well, as you know, she is currently involved in yet another attempt to do something about the evils of the internet. Now, as you know, I don't really have a problem with the overall idea of these social media laws if it is simply to create a scenario where if you want to press a button and the only stuff you can see on your social media feed are the people you follow, or you don't press the button and it looks exactly the way it currently does, which is the algorithm, fine, cool. It's a selection. Now, you should know that on some of these social media platforms, you can kind of already do that, but you've got to go right into the back and know how they all work. So I don't really have a major problem with that. But I do have a problem with the government who tried to make it harder for people to know information about the government. That never got through the parliament. Well, the people who wanted to introduce misinformation laws also just suddenly finding this as the ultimate way of taking on the evils of the internet. Again, here is their advocacy for it.
11: It's not about censorship. It's about giving people control. This is not about giving government control.
12: That does sound like censorship, doesn't it?
13: Well, I don't understand how that would be the case.
7: Because potentially you're going to cut people off from being able to see something other than what has either been government approved or is already being followed. Now, one group of people that I'm genuinely surprised you have not heard more from is anyone who is a digital creator, left, right or centre, politics, sport, fashion, whatever the heck it is, because the only way they're able to grow their following is to be seen outside of the people who've already liked or already subscribed. That's what the algorithm is for. But, yes, does the algorithm also start to see, oh, you're a boy, are you? Well, then there's a whole bunch of other stuff that you won't want to admit to anyone but will start to show you, right? And the younger you are, the tougher that stuff can get. So I am aware of the need to create a level of control. But this government's been turning around and telling us the reason they have to do it is to protect our kids, protect our kids. But hang on, haven't they already banned the kids from being able to get access to the social media platform? Quick, look over here, look over here. So is there a chance that all of this, and again, I've been trying as the hardest marker of their homework to give them a level of benefit of the doubt here, to go, okay, sometimes are there just kicks from right in front and I shouldn't worry about who it is, even if it's a person like Annika Wells, who I'm not a massive fan of, right? Is there just something so obvious that needs to be dealt with here? So again, not getting all behind it, but just giving it a bit of the benefit of the doubt, right? Well, consider the benefit of the doubt to start to fall away. Not because I didn't see what they said last week, not because I haven't known what they've done in the past, but because Annika Wells appeared on the ultimate home game that was the ABC today. Now, you would have thought that she would have absolutely slam dunked this one, because this isn't, you know, Evil News 24 with that horrible lady, Laura, asked her a whole bunch of questions like, does this stuff affect news? I don't know, maybe. Instead, she was asked this question a few times.
14: Look, you've also been raising concerns lately about misinformation and disinformation online that is making the job of government more difficult. Does this bill have anything to do with those concerns? But can you see why some people are concerned that this is what you're trying to do? The government in its last term tried to tackle mis and disinformation and then abandoned the bill. And now you're still talking about your concerns around mis and disinformation. Can you see why some might fear that that's what you're trying to do through this bill? So just to be clear, you won't return to to mis and disinformation. You won't return to trying to stop mis and disinformation online. Okay, will you return though to trying to tackle that separate issue of mis and disinformation? But you might come back to mis and disinformation in the future.
7: So we all know Spears, right? We all know David Spears. We all know that if the question gets asked again and again and again and again and again, it's because you haven't answered it. Proof?
13: No, I think we can walk and chew gum at the same time here, David. The heart of the digital duty of care is putting the onus on big tech platforms to take responsibility for the harm they are doing. I view that policy question that is before all of us as something entirely separate to the digital duty of care. At the moment, I am highly focused on introducing the digital duty of care to the Parliament. It's not part of the agenda that I need to deliver this term.
7: Simple no. David, I understand what your question is. Can I be very clear to any and everyone who's watching here that all of this is trying to make sure that if you want a version of the internet where the only stuff you see is the stuff you follow, we're going to try to make that come about. Instead, that's not how they're selling it. They're selling it to the people like it's about misinformation, disinformation, stopping evil comments. And that's not the simplicity of, rather than everything being on the internet at once, only the stuff you follow is what will be presented to you. They can't make that point. Now, I think that strategically, the opposition is in the wrong place with how hard they have gone with their no early. Why? Because, again, despite my heavy scepticism of this mob, despite my very deep suspicion in and around just how slippery a fish the communications minister can and often is being, is this one of those things that the kick is right in front and you don't want to be the person who unnecessarily made it too hard to take the obvious kick in front? Here was Angus Taylor with the beginning of his no last week.
15: To hand a blank cheque to the government, to this minister, on political censorship is absolutely unacceptable, and we cannot support it in that form.
7: Now, I've heard the point about censorship. I fear the same thing about censorship. But what is the example of it? With misinformation, it was clear what it would be. That essentially the government would go and farm out to a third-party group to decide whether a post on social media was information, i.e. government-approved, misinformation or disinformation, stuff the government didn't approve of. That was all very clear what that was. So that was censorship front up and centre. The government is, of course, pretending there's nothing to see here. The opposition, to some degree, has turned around and said, well, you know what, sort of snuck up the back of this bill is too much power for the minister. But they hadn't really explained that, which meant in terms of normal people paying half attention, they saw this from the Minister for Freebies.
16: And the Coalition haven't just said no, they have voted no. They voted against the bill to improve Australia's social media minimum age laws just hours ago. The opposition had the opportunity to improve our social media minimum age laws. The opposition have chosen instead to fling their arms around One Nation and the platforms. They should be ashamed of themselves.
7: Snappy, snappy, snappy! Oh, she's going to be such a great Prime Minister. Like, I reckon there's a chance we're going to rename a day of the week, right? It'll just be Wells Day. That's how amazing she's going to be when she's the Prime Minister. Like, eventually, Jim can be first for 10 years, then, I don't know, somebody else,

0: specifically nuke things on the internet? I would say no, simply because if Annika Wells is the politician you like, which means you're probably not watching this show, or is the politician you don't like, at some point the exact opposite will be the person who sits as the communications minister. Do you want to hand that potential power to the person who is the exact opposite of what you currently believe in Australian politics? No. Should there be a committee? Should there be an organisation? Well, then it's a conversation. But one person with the power to nuke stuff on the internet, who, of course, is simultaneously involved in spreading garbage via crap social media videos while trying to play whack-a-mole as misinformation with anything that they disagree with. But Libs have already said no to all of this. The strategic error, in my view, is they should have just let it through in the House and deal with it in the Senate. Because the Senate, of course, is incredibly powerful. I'll get to that in a second when it comes to veterans. But clearly there's a deal to be done with someone, hopefully not the Greens. But if this is the central problem of the bill, then the Coalition should do everything they can to kill this part of the bill, before we can get into everything else and explain. Show to us, page 7.4. That's my biggest concern with this bill, OK? We can handle the detail. So the Minister for Freebies, the woman who's had so many free tickets, she's got tickets on herself, the greatest future Prime Minister of all time, is now starting to suggest that there's room for negotiation here.
1: This ministerial power, would you be willing to make a concession here and say Parliament will decide on any new areas of harm rather than the Minister alone?
2: I'd be pleased to consider any constructive ways we can meet the intent around dealing with urgency around new and emerging serious harms.
1: Would that be a constructive way? Would that be a change you're willing to make?
2: Yes.
0: Do you like how the setup behind is meant to look like a doctor's office? Please. Minister for Communications. Very important. She's also the Minister for Sport. And, of course, she's never done anything wrong. I mean, certainly there was an awful lot of travel, including an awful lot of travel to New York, including an awful lot of travel. Because I'm Queensland. Yay, I'm more Queensland than you're Queensland. Not performative at all. Oh, she's passionate about sport, just loves it. And remember, she said this about travel rewards.
3: I've abided by the rules the whole time I've been.
2: I've followed the rules, always followed the rules.
0: Oh, by the way, just I can imagine the sexist things that man said on television, doing funny voices. Have you watched the show before? I've done them about plenty of people. Plenty of blokes were ripped into as well. So nice try. I'm just pre-butting the inevitable outrage. It's just one of those politicians who is, you know, she's just got a bright future in front of her. And I just want to cheer her on. Well, one of the great things that Australia has had to do without for too long is the sports minister being able to go to sport. Because, of course, despite the fact that she could go to that sport in Brisbane, because, you know, Queensland, no, she likes to travel to the sport, especially when it's outside Queensland, because I'm the minister for everything, which means you have to pay for it. And I'm very pleased to say that she will be using that power to be able to go and sit in the grand final. I mean, good on her. Now, fingers crossed whether Brisbane gets there or not, but, you know. And a reminder, this was not paparazzi. This was the photo she posted on her social media, the very social media that if she has her way, you would be able to never see a photo like that because you're not following her, along with most of the rest of Australia. Or will there be an exemption for politicians? Another detail I'd like to focus on. As you know, we have been laser-focused in the conversation around the scrapping of the cap. $5,000 for allied health, this ridiculous line in the sand that was invented in the same budget that was so full of lies. Why? Because every department has to save money somewhere. Oh, so apparently the Department of Veterans Affairs is the one that has the line in the sand that only $5,000 per soldier, about 25,000 former members of the ADF who might need allied health. And allied health can be basically everything bar the life and death. We've spoken, you've seen the interviews, you know the case. You know that the Prime Minister has met with these people, no change. You know that the Minister has met with these people, no change. Well, well done to everyone but the government in the Senate. And I'm talking about everyone from the Greens to One Nation. Because collectively they got together and

0: they voted to make it clear that the cap had to go. Now, of course, legislation has to bounce through both houses, so there will be a moment where the government has the numbers to kill this thing, or we're all going to see the video of them voting to kill this thing. This happened on Thursday.
1: Labor's move to put a $5,000 cap on health treatments for defence veterans has been quashed in the Senate. The coalition struck a deal with the Greens, One Nation and independent veteran Senator Jackie Lambie to block the government's bid. The Senate voted 35 to 20 against those proposed changes. The bill will now go to the House of Representatives next week when Labor gets another chance to vote against the amendment to scrap the cap.
0: And I wanted to show that when they deserve it, they will get the credit. All but the government were united because this is a disgrace.
2: We have not seen a government that is willing to listen to veterans, to listen to experts, to say, yeah, we got this wrong.
3: It's not about fraud. It is about $748 million coming away from veterans who need it the most.
4: Australia made a promise to our veterans. If you stand up for your country will stand by you. And that promise, we know, that promise does not expire when the uniform comes off.
5: Labor needs to wake up to the needs of veterans. These men and women put on a uniform so the rest of us don't have to.
6: Stay calm, veterans. Apart from the Labor Party, you have the rest of us on your side.
0: So you're better than just having a crack at Pauline, all on the same day, but anyway. And believe it or not, are you sitting down? Are you sitting down? Because I'm about to show you a grab of the Greens saying something sensible.
7: And, you know, when you're talking about this kind of system to help veterans, you want to have a really low entrance way into getting treatment. And you're going to err on the side of providing treatment rather than putting veterans through endless bloody hoops while they can wait months and months or years for basic treatment.
0: Endless bloody hoops. Good. Everyone by the government can see this. It is such an easy win. And in the same way I was talking before about the social media stuff, that sometimes, to use the AFL parlance, right? Don't know why I'm pointing at myself, you know I'm an unco. Still, you can kick from right in front. No opposition, guaranteed 6 points. This is that moment for the government. This is above red and blue. This is above win and loss. This is above all of that. They're in the position to take the worry away. They take the worry away. Do it tomorrow. But this was the official response of the Labor Party. And guess who the friendly face was who had to push back against all of Australian politics?
8: There's always been a review. We've changed that review from 12 visits to $5,000 because we think that's a better way of assessing the care that the veteran is getting. We've increased the payments, we've increased the budget funding, not cut it. And I think if the opposition fair dinkum, they'd recognise those facts and they would recognise that they left an absolute mess when it comes to veterans' affairs.
0: Okay, Chris, I don't care about the opposition. I care about the veterans. The veterans are the ones who have lived under previous systems and are now saying that the rejig is not good enough. The RSL is saying that. Soldier On is saying that. Legacy is saying that. These are not far right-wing think tanks, you know, gateway to nationalism, please. Prime Minister, easy win. Easy win. Okay? I'll even offer him this, right? If they get rid of the cap, I can't really promise that I was going to not criticise them for a whole show. Okay, they get 5 minutes. 5 minutes where I'll hold off. So it happens hopefully tomorrow. We'll all wait, watch and see together. Now, lots of people, of course, it's about 17 million people in Australia who have a job. Remember, defined as a job is just like a couple of hours work a week, okay? And everyone is finding it tough. Let's be honest here. Yes, the people who have very little, well, they're right up against it, but also those who earn an awful lot because they've got the same commitments of a house, car and everything else. Yes, bigger versions of it. But it doesn't matter where you go, up and down the spectrum, people are feeling the python of cost of living.
9: As a small business owner, there's never been less in the kitty at the end of the week.
10: We're seeing 35% of parents sending their children to school hungry. because they simply cannot get enough food together for the child. And that is so deeply distressing.
0: So how do some people find a way to get a pay rise? They get another job. I remember my dad had three jobs when I was born. I, of course, don't remember. He told me. Three. 1 million people in Australia, according to the Australian Bureau of Statistics, have more than one job. 1 million people. That number is the highest it has ever been in Australia. Have a look at this for a graph, right? We're talking about from June 2004 to March 2026. Oh, but it's the population. It's a very big number that we've gone from 600,000 to almost 1.1 million people. By the way, the number one industry all of this is in the health care and social assistance. All right, so it's not just a whole bunch of people who've gone, oh, well, I'll work here and here and here. It's multiple jobs inside that one sector. Important to note. Let's talk about 9/11. 25 years on, of course, so you would have seen all of those commemorations happening on Friday. Spent a fair chunk of Thursday night's show talking about how there are those of us who have lived that history, so we remember how we felt on 9/11 on the 10th, right? We remember why it's important to never forget, to always remember the good and the bad of all of that. Of course, for 25 years, one of the most amazing things, and I've seen this with my own eyes and I've seen it on television, is the lights that are from the former sites of the towers. Unbelievable. Just to see all of that, the drone footage, of course, that was up in place. At the Yankees game, this was how they commemorated. They, of course, were playing the Mets, the other New York team.

0: Also beautiful to see, of course, was the current mayor, former presidents, former mayors and former presidents all at the 9/11 memorial. And not only did they read out the names of everyone who died in New York, of course there was Washington, of course there was Pennsylvania. They've also had a moment's silence for the thousands of people who died in the many years, the 25 years since, because of the diseases they picked up as a result of being in the area or being part of the cleanup. It was pretty unbelievable. But a big shout out and a reminder about the freedom of speech that they have in America that we just don't have here, no matter what we think we've got. Bill Maher on HBO calling out those of the modern left who think that you shouldn't say terrorists about the people who killed on that day.
1: Really? We can't anymore just say out loud who the bad guys were that morning? Those 19 hijackers? They shared something. Oh, let's call it a worldview. And it wasn't astrology. But somehow over time, we've decided not to harp on that, the whole business about who wanted us dead and why. Let's not put a name on it. When it comes to terrorist attacks, please, there are very fine people on both sides. Canadian state TV told its reporters, do not refer to the September 11th attacks as terrorist attacks. No? Even though the very definition of terrorism is using violence against civilians to pursue ideological goals, what should we call it then? Unruly passengers?
0: Can you believe that? That's how far we have drifted in 25 years, that the obvious act of terrorism cannot be referred to that anymore. Because, you know, remember, the black and white of those times we talked about, if you've lived the history, you remember black and white. The further you get away from it, context, grey. Everything you did because it was black and white, terrible, bad. Doesn't work like that. Real life is different. Quick break. Back with more here on Paul Murray Live, including where is our next location for our town? I'll tell you that straight in a couple of moments' time. We'll get a bold prediction for the week ahead. And, yes, I will give an opportunity for people to discuss a podcast that was back in February that just suddenly the Labor Party have put back on the table to distract you from their bad poll numbers and, you know, the Senate slapping them about on veterans. Jeez, what a surprise. I'm not going to fall for it, but we'll discuss a bit of it next.
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0: News 24 will be back after this short break.
1: Massive weekend in motorsport. Of course, we've got Formula One, the Bend in South Australia. The first of the Enduros of supercars was on. We're just a couple of weeks away from the Bathurst 1000. Of course, I'll talk about all that on Fox Sports later in the week. In the meantime, where are we heading for the next Our Town? Bathurst! Here we go, just before the race, the 27th, which is a full couple of weeks out from the race. We're going to be there, okay? We roll into town Sunday, the 27th of September. Looking forward to this. Day after my dad's birthday. Looking forward to it. Our Town at news24.com.au. Our Town at news24.com.au. Are you in Bathurst? Are you near Bathurst? It's the school holidays, so you can get to Bathurst. Did you leave a day early because of the roads to Bathurst? So you got to hang out in Bathurst for an extra day. Good, excellent, wonderful. Come and join us Sunday, 27th of September, Bathurst for Our Town. The next one at news24.com.au. Kristen Naden is running for the lower house seat of Frankston in the upcoming Victorian election. She's doing it as an independent. She joins us every Sunday. Daniel Wild joins us as well from the IPA. He joins us now from Adelaide. Lovely to see you both. So I want to ask you about what James McPherson was talking about in the previous hour, which was, so in TAFE, if you do online TAFE in New South Wales at the start of a module, you get a welcome to country. If you do four modules in a day, you get four welcomes to country. Can I suggest here, Kristen, that the way to do this is loudspeaker, start of the day, one welcome to country. Or when you log on for the first time in 24 hours, that's where you get your welcome to country. Four of them, though, please.
2: Paul, before I answer that question, I do have to say your Bathurst Our Town sounds like a junket. I hope the execs aren't watching.
1: Excuse me. How could you say that? I mean, Annika Wells has played no role in advising us on the location for Our Town a couple of weeks away from my favourite sporting event of the year. How dare you?
2: You haven't gotten any tips from Annika Wells or the Labor Party. Okay, I'll go from there. But just on the welcome to country, I do think that virtue signalling has gone too far. Didn't we have Australian officials go to Azerbaijan and then do a welcome to country as well? And no wonder people are dropping out of TAFE at record rates and not finishing their trades, because unfortunately, when you do it like that, it loses its meaning and it's a waste. It's a waste of their time in schooling when they could be learning a proper education, Paul.
1: Again, look, I never went to an institution that did the Lord's Prayer, and I don't know whether it was ever done more than once in a day, even at the most Catholic of Catholic schools, right? But I'm pretty sure it wouldn't have been done four times a day, Daniel. But that is the role of this. This is that where they've simply gone, what was will be replaced with, right? And in the same way that if you didn't like that, well, we'll shout at you about this. It's a very obvious change here, right? And it's not particularly organic. But four times in a day? Four.
3: Yeah, it's ridiculous. I mean, I'll one-up you, Paul. I don't reckon they should be doing Welcome to the Country on the loudspeaker. Why don't they blast the national anthem?
1: Oh, yes.
3: On the national speaker. Or you could do...
1: But not the version with that da-da-da-da at the start. I don't like the da-da-da-da. It's unnecessary. I've never grown up with the extra da-da-da-da, but it's always there when they just want to string it out a little bit. Just a thought.
3: That's fair enough. I'll go with you on that one. But look, I will say that does anyone feel welcomed by Welcome to Country anymore? I mean, seriously, they are aggressive, they're hostile, they're demeaning, and they're designed to demoralise us. I mean, when you're sitting there, you know, whether you're at TAFE, whether you're in the grandstand watching the footy, whatever you're doing, I don't know anyone who feels better. Do we feel more united? Do we feel more connected to our fellow Australian after a welcome to country? I certainly don't. So just get rid of them. I mean, yes, when you go into a genuine situation of Indigenous people, great. But on all other occasions, enough is enough. Get rid of them.
1: I never like being accused of not talking about what is the biggest story of the day, and apparently the biggest story of the day was something Pauline Hanson said in a podcast, not last week, not last month, but back in February, that magically returned to the news cycle this weekend because the Labor Party's in no trouble whatsoever and the media's not doing any favours to try to quickly change the subject from particularly their big loss when it came to Warren Pickering last week. That said, I won't ignore the obvious. This is what she said. Now, You don't have a go at someone's mum. I'm not a fan of having a go at someone's mum, but this is what she said.
4: House commission houses should not be there for people to live in them for 30, 40. And he said his mother lived in the same one she was born in for 65 years. Sorry, that's not on to me. It should be limited time. You've been given a hand up. Moving on to the next ones coming through.
5: I am stunned at these comments, but I'll make this point. If Pauline Hanson wants to criticise me, then that's fine. But my mother was way out of Pauline Hanson's league. Way out of it.
1: And magically, because this got put back on the table, and the pearl clutching, right? Now, hang on. Okay, Kristen, here's the thing. Again, not where I would have gone, don't like where this went, right? But I also just might hold back some of the rage if it's taken 7 months for it to come out. A little bit like some of the rage about, you know, TV shows that 2 weeks later magically people get annoyed about, or people who want to pretend, well, we're a week after that podcast with the Melon Lady. What are you talking about? Come on.
2: They're trying to pile on to One Nation at the moment. That's why they went looking for this kind of dirt to sling against them, because Labor and Liberal are currently teaming up about the whole Andrew Hastie saga and traitor saga that's going on at the moment. Commissioner housing should not be a long-term solution. It should be the opportunity for people to get back on their feet, get a roof over their head, and if they have the capability, to get back into society and then let, you know, the next cohort of people go into commission housing. But my question here for Anthony Albanese is, he was elected as a member of parliament in 1996. Mm. His mother, which he has said, you know, passed away in commission housing in 2002. He was making three times the amount of an average Australian when he got elected. So why did his mum still pass away in commission housing? It kind of feels, and I know that it's outrageous for me to say, Paul, but it kind of feels like he left her behind, and just like the Australian people are getting left behind at the moment.
1: Well, again, right, you're right to say it, my right to respond, which is that his response would be, of course, that obviously we don't know what her illness was, and obviously certain people of a certain age, and she was only in the 60s when she died, they don't want to move at all. But Daniel, again, it feels like a Rorschach test, right? This is the classic one of everything Pauline Hanson says is the worst thing ever. Or the Prime Minister, there's, you know, this area you can't possibly go near. Again, if this was a blow-up that happened in the week the podcast came out, I would be treating it a little more seriously.
3: Look, I agree with you. What you're going to see from now until polling day is these things on Pauline Hanson are just going to be put out week by week. Okay, so they've got a dossier from here to Gibraltar about things Pauline Hanson has said, and they're now going to engage in the systematic politics of personal destruction, because One Nation just wiped the floor with Labor in Western Australia by winning Labor voters. Okay, this wasn't One Nation taking the right-wing vote. They took Labor's vote. So alarm bells are ringing. They're going to do to Paul, well, they're going to try to do what to Pauline what they did to Peter Dutton, which was, you know, Albanese is very unpopular. So they're going to try and drag down Pauline's numbers down to below his numbers, because that's all you can do when you're unpopular. So you're going to see more and more of this. So if you're Pauline Hanson, what you need to do is you need to tell your story to the Australian people. Otherwise, you will be defined by Labor in the same way Albanese, in the same way Peter Dutton was, and it could be all over.
1: Well, I also think that there's an opportunity here where, don't forget, both of them were elected in 1996, all right? Telling the story of here was where I was in 96, where was he in 96? Where was I in 98, 2000? And explaining the differences, and again, that going back to that central value about sort of always being on the money and him being a complete, you know, machine of Canberra. So, Kristen, we've discussed before about social media and the social media laws the government's putting in place, whether it is going to be too much or not. Again, it's not that I am trying to find a backdoor way to curry any points with the government. I couldn't care less about with people who clearly are not going to tuck me into bed at any one time. It's that, again, is this one of those moments where there's a kick from right in front, okay? So if all the system is a system that says, if all I want is to get Daniel and Kristen in my feed because they're the ones I follow and I want random stuff from other people, I just want those two, well, okay. The problem for me is when the minister has the power to nuke either of your accounts if the content is harmful. And remember, harmful has changed as a word and its definition. Remember, widen it and then lower it so that everything you don't like becomes harmful. Remember, silence is violence.
2: Well, their mad bill didn't get up. And what they've done, they've gone away behind closed doors, they've stripped it back completely, and they've cut it up into provocative size pieces where they can make it sexy and say, you know, your algorithm, your choice, or whatever that may be, mm-hmm. so that the everyday punter, and I'm not calling you an everyday punter, Paul,
1: but
2: the everyday punter can't see that we're in a boiling pot and the Labor Party is slowly turning up the heat and our freedom of speech and our freedom of choice is slowly being eroded. Now, people vacated MySpace and went to a different social media platform. And if social media is so bad, something else will come up and someone else will move onto it. But we cannot risk our freedom of speech and give ministers powers like this. It's not on.
1: Yeah, 100%. Even the watered-down version. I don't want that, right? But I want that to be, in my view, the way to get to either the heart of the Death Star or the outer limits of it and perhaps its weapons here. Daniel, obviously, the IPA, it's baked into your bones that this is not the place to be, but what do you think of what is being offered here? Is it what Kristen said, which is, look, we couldn't get the whole thing through, so let's get a whole bunch of little Trojan horses and shove them through one by one by one by one?
3: Yeah, I mean, what they're doing, so this government's hell-bent on censoring the internet. This is the third crack they're having at it, right? So the first crack was with what Kristen said, the misinformation laws, which were so toxic that they didn't even bother putting it for a vote in the Senate because it was going to get defeated. Now, misinformation was, if you don't support this, you don't support democracy, okay? Then they had a crack after Bondi with the hate speech laws. Now, they got their hate group laws through, but they had a crack with hate speech laws. And what they said there was, we need hate speech laws because of social cohesion. In other words, don't talk about immigration. Good now, point. Again, these were so toxic that they had to get rid of those. So this is attempt number three. Attempt number three is, if you don't support these laws, you don't care about kids. Okay, so that's the line they're running now. They're all basically similar incarnations, okay? It's all about giving the government or some kind of authority like the eSafety Commissioner more control over what can be said on the internet. But I reckon the digital duty of care is kind of going to die, right? I mean, you look at Annika Wells trying to defend it. She doesn't know who's included. She won't admit how much power she has, but she won't deny it. I think the government will backtrack a bit on it, but certainly this law has to be completely kiboshed because it's unconscionable to give government control over what can and can't be said online.
1: I'm with you. All right. Thank you, guys. Do appreciate it. We'll see you again next week. Thank you, Daniel. Thank you very much to Kristen as well. All right. Let's go to the UK in a moment or two's time. Our dear friend Mark Dolan, he joins us for a not-so-royal return. Could it be a Harry? Could it be a Meghan? We're having fun on a Sunday night. Why? Because it's nice outside and you shouldn't be cranky all the time. More in a sec.
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1: Shout out to my sister-in-law, Kathy, love you, darling, and Kez, Tony and Holly from the Sip Social at Redhead. 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Now, no missing cats, no birthdays. Mark Dolan, of course, joins us now from Talk TV. He's in the UK right now. Nice and outside because it's that sort of a Sunday. Let's talk about Reform. They've got an awful lot of cash, and cash helps in politics, not because it buys you favours, but it buys you polling, it buys you advertising, and it means you can go around the gatekeeper. Talk to me.
2: Absolutely right. This is enough of a war chest to help Nigel Farage become the Prime Minister of this country. It's going to be a massive resource for a forthcoming election campaign. Paul, we could have a snap election in November of this year. It's likely that we'll have one in the spring of next year because Andy Burnham, the new PM that no one voted for, will never be this popular. He's enjoying the so-called Burnham bounce. Why? Because he's slightly better at politics than his predecessor, Keir Starmer. So the drinks are on Nigel, and he's very much bounced back after last week's headlines around a sting operation by Channel 4 News in which somebody posed as a donor paying for polling. Now, that was a nothing burger, and it's interesting how Channel 4 don't do a similar sting operation on left-wing parties. I'll leave that to the judgment of your audience as to why. So, yeah, he's got the resources. And the other big aspect of this, Paul, is he's winning the argument in the United Kingdom. Here I am in Northampton, which is a thriving British city in the East Midlands. But youth unemployment is growing up, social division, drug use, disorder. People are feeling it and they want change. The only problem we've got, Paul, is that yes, Farage has got this war chest. And it could be that some sort of deal could be done with the Conservatives who have shifted right under Kemi Badenoch. But British politics is a paradox. And there's every chance that although we've got the highest tax burden since the Second World War, non-existent growth and open borders, it's just possible that a left-wing coalition will win the election in the next few months and therefore five more years of socialism, at which point it's the end. So this is a yellow brick road moment for Britain, Paul.
1: Yeah, people should know, by the way, that number around $72 million. Labour at the last UK election spent the best part of £12 million in that campaign. So obviously there's limits, right? So it's not about all 72 just on telly ads. It's about staff. It's about buntings. It's about getting out and doing and building a machine. And as Mark says, when the stakes are through the roof, it's what matters, right? When the stakes are that high, you've got to play hardball and you've got to have the equipment to fight.
2: And Paul, I will take no lectures from establishment media about Reform enjoying the generosity of two British patriots. Both of these two men, Christopher Harborne and Ben Dello, are British. One is based in Thailand and the other has come back to the UK from Hong Kong. He actually came back so that he could legally give money to Nigel Farage. And I'll take no lectures from the left because, of course, they're bankrolled by left-wing interests, the Quangos, the non-governmental organisations. And let's not forget the trade unions who are causing so much red tape in business, which is why we've got no growth in the economy, why unemployment's up. So it's all to play for. And I will tell you that Nigel Farage is a happier man today than he was last week.
1: Yeah, well, we look forward to talking to him in the next couple of weeks here on Paul Murray Live. Let's talk about Harry and Meghan. Now, let's get to the Saturday Night Live of it all in a moment here. But as you have noticed in the press in the UK, he thinks that the royal family need him. Well, guess what? He got a letter and they don't.
2: Absolutely devastating. The timing of this was remarkable because they've come back to the UK and this is supposed to be Harry's victory lap. You know, I'm home, I'm the main man, I'm going to be royal again. Well, King Charles says, hold my beer. I'm actually going to remind you of the terms and conditions of Megxit, brokered 6 years ago by the late Queen Elizabeth, that you're an ordinary citizen. And Harry was so upset, he issued a furious statement saying, oh, we weren't warned about this letter. Well, Buckingham Palace decided to contact the Daily Mail, who Harry detests and who may bankrupt him because they're going to get unlimited legal expenses for his awful court case that he lost. So Buckingham Palace called the Mail and say, no, I'm so sorry. Effectively, the Sussexes have lied about that. So he's been back in the UK for 5 minutes. Negative headlines, which is in the playbook. The guy needs to just behave himself, keep his head down. apologize to everyone and hope that he'll be forgiven, but I wouldn't hold my breath.
1: Well, and it's the perfect example, right? It's all good when you're laughing along, but when they're laughing at you, it's a world of trouble. There's a UK version of Saturday Night Live, and they've decided to take the piss out of them. Roll the tape.
3: What in the devil is that racket?
4: Johnny.
2: Home. Absolutely fantastic. And that's what's happened since Harry and Meghan have come back to the UK, Paul. The people aren't angry. I'm in this great city. They're getting on with their lives. They're either laughing at them or ignoring them, which is like kryptonite, Harry and Meghan. And don't forget, Saturday Night Live UK, right? It's all woke left-wing comedians, and even they are mocking the Sussexes.
1: Correct, correct. The bloke who played Harry, actually very funny, sort of their main impersonation guy. I like him. All right, thanks very much, mate. Appreciate it. We'll talk to Mark Dolan again next week. And again, a reminder, we're going to be in our town a couple of weeks, Bathurst, 27th of September. Send me an email, which is ourtown@news24.com.au, ourtown@news24.com.au. And even though it's the weekend, there's still bad social media videos to show you. We'll do it before we're done. Ortenzi has the headlines for you in about 5 minutes from now at News 24 on a Sunday night.
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1: Now, of course, while it's time to go back to work tomorrow, that means you're going back to work to pay a lot of tax, to pay for the politicians, to pay for the staffers of those politicians, to make crap social media videos like this one for the Labor Minister, Matt Thistlethwaite.
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1: Or the Labor MP for John Howard's old electorate, Ben Long.
4: I'm Lax Sala, the only time you've ever seen him in our election is a month before the election. Well, is that right, Brett?
1: Mark Levy back on the radio tomorrow morning. All right, that's our show. Thank you very much for watching. We'll see you again tomorrow night. Here's the latest news.
5: An Australian tourist dies after falling from a cliff at a beach in Bali. A new report highlights the scale of the cost of living crisis as welfare groups demand an extra $5 billion in support. Donald Trump triggers further diplomatic controversy after declaring his support for a unified Ireland. And in Fox Sports News tonight, the Panthers through to the NRL prelim, but Nathan Cleary, he could be in strife.
6: And in weather, showers preceding a cool change in the southeast on Monday. Those details coming up.
0: Live on News 24, this is Late Edition.
5: Hello, thank you for your company this Sunday. I'm Hortensia Bure. Well, an Australian tourist has died after falling from a cliff at a beach in Bali. The 29-year-old Queensland woman reportedly slipped while trying to make her way towards the edge of the cliff.
7: An ecologist by trade, Brianna Cronin, loved being in nature, but it was on Nusa Penida Island near Bali where the Queenslander's solo adventure to see the famous T-Rex-shaped coastline took a tragic turn.
8: A young woman on the trip of a lifetime, active, enjoying herself, and to have her life taken away in a heartbeat like that, it's just incredibly, incredibly sad.
7: Indonesian police say another tourist first spotted the 29-year-old stranded after she slipped on the southern side of the cliff face. They alerted a lifeguard around 7:45 local time yesterday morning, but while they made plans to save her, Ms. Cronin fell again, this time to her death on Kalinking Beach. The rescue mission turning to recovery, with emergency crews and Good Samaritans tackling the treacherous hike to the top of the cliffs together after high tidal waves were deemed too dangerous to evacuate her by sea. The power of people carrying her body on a stretcher for an hour and a half all the way up the steep and narrow staircase until they reached the waiting ambulance.
9: Go, go, go, come on, come on.
7: The Department of Foreign Affairs and Trade now providing consular assistance to her family, extending its deepest condolences to them during this difficult time as they now begin the unimaginable task of bringing her body home.
5: Welfare groups are demanding a $5 billion support payments boost for vulnerable families who are falling behind. It comes as a new report on the cost of living crisis highlights the scale.
10: At a park in Western Sydney, young mum Brianna Cowie balances parenting, studying, work and paying bills.
11: I'm trying to do my studies so that I'm able to get the better paying jobs for me and my family, but it's definitely been challenging to get to that point.
10: Tomorrow, the annual Raise the Rate survey of 1,560 non-disability support recipients will show 97% are in housing stress. Three quarters have cut back on fresh meat, fruit and vegetables, and 90% feel socially isolated.
12: When somebody says, well, let's go out for a coffee, you don't go because you can't afford to buy even your own.
10: The survey includes a growing number on job seeker payments as unemployment rises and people like Brianna, currently studying.
11: There's times where I'm worried that I might have to drop out because I'm just not making enough money to make ends meet.
3: We're seeing many in Australia feel very left behind by a system that is not supporting them.
10: Tonight, social service groups are calling for a jump in JobSeeker and AusStudy payments to closer match the pension, around $1,000 per fortnight. The cost, around $5 billion per year to the budget.
12: And where is the Prime Minister and his government to say we won't put up with this level of destitution in one of the wealthiest countries in the world?
10: The government has long pointed to consecutive tax cuts and above inflation increases to the minimum wage. But as the Reserve Bank weighs up a rates decision, three quarters of welfare recipients say they don't have $500 for emergencies.
13: And the people on the lowest incomes are struggling more than anybody else.
11: I honestly challenge you to live on these payments for even just 1 month in the same sort of circumstances that a single parent is under and tell me that it's enough, because it's really not.
5: Well, never shy from controversy, Donald Trump has leaned into one of Ireland's most sensitive political discussions, declaring he would love to see the island united. The US president dropping the bombshell comments before making his way to watch the Irish Open.
14: Donald Trump in Dublin, diving straight in to one of its greatest debates. Should Ireland reunite?
15: Well, I don't want to cause any problems, but I will tell you, I'd love to see it unified. I have friends on both sides, great people.
14: The island's been split for more than a century. That division inspiring decades of conflict across the Emerald Isle. The US president pledging support for the UK-controlled North and the independent South to become one once again. Sitting right next to the Republic of Ireland's PM, Micheál Martin.
15: Now the UK will have something to say about it, obviously, but I think it would be a great thing. I mean, how can it be bad?
14: The US president also making a courtesy call to his Irish counterpart, Catherine Connolly.
16: Lots of hate rhetoric, so I don't think he's a person to come and speak about what Ireland should be doing.
17: He couldn't give a fiddler's about Northern Ireland or Southern Ireland or the unity of Ireland.
14: The president, undeterred, praising the Irish.
18: Just let me tell you, you are some of the most vicious I've ever done business. But when you want to be nice, there's nobody nicer.
19: While Donald Trump has met Ireland's leaders today, Anthony Albanese is due to meet the US president later this month on the sidelines of the UN. It's expected that Australia's social media laws could be a sticking point.
14: But for now, his focus is firmly on the fairway, touching down in Marine One to watch the Irish Open. The president giving Ireland plenty to talk about before the final putt tomorrow.
5: Back home, Anthony Albanese has led the bipartisan criticism of Pauline Hanson over her comments on the Prime Minister's late mother. The comments were made on a podcast in February, which has since resurfaced. Ms Hanson had condemned Anthony Albanese's mother for living in public housing for several decades. Denouncing the One Nation leader, the Prime Minister says his mother was way out of Ms Hanson's league.
20: I am stunned at these comments, but I'll make this point. If Pauline Hanson wants to criticise me, then that's fine. But my mother was way out of Pauline Hanson's league, way out of it.
5: Speaking to News 24, Liberal frontbencher Andrew Hastings rebuked the One Nation leader, calling family members to be left out of political attacks.
21: I don't think you should be talking about the late mother of anyone in this game, and certainly not reflecting on circumstances over which she had no understanding. I don't know about the Prime Minister's mother's circumstances, and I wouldn't suddenly speculate and then criticise her. I know the Prime Minister loves his mum. I love my mum. You have affection for yours. Yeah. I reckon mums, you leave out of politics. I remember in the schoolyard, if anyone said anything about your mum, mate, it was on. So let's leave mums out of it.
5: Prime Minister's Labor colleagues have joined in condemning Pauline Hanson.
22: Attacking somebody's mother, I think, is appalling. There's a certain bitterness in One Nation's approach to the world that I find quite un-Australian.
1: I think there's been a long-held position that family members were off-limits when it comes to political discourse. And unfortunately, Pauline Hanson has brought in the Prime Minister's mum, who's deceased, which I think is just way below the belt.
5: And Liberal frontbencher Andrew Hastie says he will not back down from his criticism of Pauline Hanson, continuing to label the One Nation leader a lying coward. Mr. Hastie says he has accepted Barnaby Joyce's apology, who was reportedly unaware of a One Nation cartoon describing the former veteran as a stupid traitor. The Liberal frontbencher says Senator Hanson has not apologised and he remains prepared to continue the fight with One Nation.
21: She's still a lying coward. I'm not backing down. I put the challenge to her. She could have accepted that she'd got it wrong and pulled it down, but she refused to do so and she's doubled down. And I'll say this about Barnaby Joyce. I feel sorry for the bloke, right? He left a party that made him Deputy Prime Minister twice to jump in with this rabble. There's no principles. They're all over the shop and he's out there every week cleaning up after them.
5: Mr. Hastie says his earlier comments were intended to demonstrate he would not be intimidated by attacks from the party. Communications Minister Annika Wells has defended plans to let Australians opt out of social media content generated by an algorithm. Ms. Wells says the proposed digital duty of care laws are a sensible response to emerging online harms, particularly those affecting children. The minister has detailed on the limits regarding what may be deemed as harmful content.
2: There's three limits. Firstly, I must consult with the Safety Commissioner. Secondly, when I make the rule, any member or senator can move a disallowance motion in the House or the Senate. I have 15 days to convince that member or senator. And if I don't, it goes to a vote on the floor. And majority wins. So there's a number of limits there. The rulemaking power exists elsewhere in the Online Safety Act.
5: The Coalition has criticised the proposal as censorship. However, Ms. Wells welcomed the party to share any alternate ways of combating the issue.
2: Now, if the Coalition has a different way of meeting that intent, of dealing with urgency to address new serious harms, I'd love to hear it. But I haven't had so much as a phone call from the Shadow Communications Minister on the exposure draft. I understand a briefing paper was circulated amongst the Coalition. I didn't receive a letter iterating their concerns. Instead, they convened a special party room meeting to reject an exposure draft, and then they convened a press conference to make sure you all knew about it.
5: Please stay with us. Coming up after this short break on Late Edition, Mike Newman's new proposal on police body cam faces harsh criticism. That's next.
0: News 24 will be back after this short break.

0: Leaders, advocates and members of the community have joined together in Sydney calling for an end to violence against women and children. The annual fundraiser seeing its biggest ever turnout, thousands demanding action to end the epidemic.
1: A show of solidarity and a war cry. Enough is enough.
2: We need to make sure that we are matching our response to the scale of this emergency.
1: 3,000 people turning out to walk for WAGEC, the Women and Girls Emergency Centre, which provides shelter for women and families escaping domestic violence, raising more than $1 million from the event. Brittany Higgins turning personal trauma into political pressure, demanding change and accountability.
3: We're having an epidemic of gendered violence, and it's probably never been more important to actually not just focus on prevention, but start focusing on justice system responses to these problems.
4: Do we want to be a country that every 10 days is dealing with the murder of a woman by a current or former intimate partner?
1: Already this year, 49 Australian women have been killed by a man they knew.
5: 11 years ago, my little sister Nikki was murdered by a jealous and controlling partner. And with the headlines that we've seen throughout the year, as well as the alleged incidents in Sydney in recent weeks, it's really powerful that men come out into the communities and take a stand against male violence.
6: It's so important that we end this terrible cycle that we've trapped so many women and children in.
7: Aboriginal women sit in the highest percentage of everything violent in this country, so our voices and our footsteps matter too.
8: Yes, I'm here to cheer everybody on. I'm so emotional.
1: Every step taken today is raising money to not only help women and children get to safety, but recover from trauma and, importantly, help stop the violence before it starts.
9: That we've got to do more about working out what works and also look at some of the abuse through the family courts and how that system has to work better.
10: The roundtables, the consultation, the inquiries, the task forces will continue, but what we really need is action.
0: And if this story has raised any concerns for you, you can always contact the Domestic Violence and Sexual Assault Helpline on 1800 RESPECT. Well, the New South Wales Opposition is promising penalties for young offenders that would see teenagers who commit serious crimes face adult jail sentences. The proposal comes after recent gangland-style killings in which some crime bosses recruit children to do their dirty work.
11: A spate of killings that shocked a city and state, increasingly perpetrated by teenage boys. The opposition's new policy, Adult Crime, Adult Time.
12: It's a deterrent that's worked in Queensland, and it's a deterrent that sends a strong message. And we can't just throw up our hands and say, oh, youth crime.
11: Policy and a suite of other measures would be introduced in the first 100 days of a coalition government if it wins in March. For former Police Commissioner Mick Willing, that means better police resources.
13: Whatever they need to be provided, they need to get. You know, the nature of crime is changing.
11: Children can already be charged as adults for some crimes. The opposition will expand that number to cover new offences. The government says it's already acting.
14: We will stop at nothing to keep the people of New South Wales safe. That is a personal priority of the Premier, and we have legislation before the Parliament this fortnight that will do just that.
15: Law and order will almost certainly feature heavily in the upcoming election campaign. For the government, the other battleground, education.
11: First off, arresting the alarming drop in reading and writing standards by limiting the use of devices in class.
14: There is a clear difference in how students learn and actually how their brains cognitively take in information when they are using pen and paper as opposed to screens.
11: So from next year and mandatory in 2028, screen time will be limited to up to 15 minutes per day for kindergarten to year two, increasing in increments until years 11 and 12, where up to half a subject's time will allow devices. A

0: Minimum of 1 hour of learning using pen and paper will be recommended. Chatswood High School implemented the policy 18 months ago with strong results.
1: We're able to slow down our processes, and when we start doing our handwriting, we're able to organise our thoughts, clearly put our arguments together, and it's really allowed us to reach our maximum potential.
2: The state's new One Nation leader wants police to be allowed to switch off their body-worn cameras when using force on violent criminals. Mike Newman believes officers should be given more freedom to fight back. But his proposal is already facing harsh criticism, being described as dangerous and foolish.
3: This is just another example of a harebrained policy from One Nation. We support the police in what they do in keeping the people of New South Wales safe.
2: Last month, it became mandatory for police to switch on their cameras during all interactions with the public. Victoria's One Nation MLC is flirting with the idea of bringing back the death penalty. Sitting down for a podcast with Neil Mitchell, Ricky Lee Terrell says a conversation should be had about reintroducing the long-defunct policy.
4: If a person has committed a crime and it's undeniable that it was them and they've taken people's lives and they have, there's no doubt that they'll go out and do that kind of thing again. I think we should be looking into that.
5: We won't do it.
4: We won't, but a lot of people are asking for it.
5: Yeah.
4: Yeah, a lot of constituents are wanting to see it.
2: She later backed up her call on the McPherson angle, but conceded she has not spoken to One Nation leader Pauline Hanson about the proposal.
6: It was just a question I was asked, and I was just being a voice of those that I've heard. So I said, naturally, we could have that discussion. It's up to the people of Victoria to decide this. So I think we can start the discussion.
2: The last prisoner to be executed in Australia was in the state of Victoria back in 1967. In 2010, the Rudd government amended the Death Penalty Act of 1973 to block states from reintroducing the death penalty. An amendment to this act in federal parliament would need to take place for the death penalty to be reinstated. Victoria's Labor is promising to build a second police academy in Melbourne's west if the party wins November's election. But the opposition says it's too little, too late, as there are more than 1,500 vacancies across the force.
7: Rammed by a runaway thief.
8: Wild, wild stuff, but you see it all the time. That
7: policing isn't an easy gig, and Victoria is short 1,500 officers.
9: We will build a second police academy in Melbourne's west to fight and tackle crime.
7: Ben Carroll made that announcement, declaring the force's current training base at Glen Waverley a bottleneck.
9: This will ensure we have more recruits on the street in weeks, not months.
10: This is another different way of doing it. We don't say it's better or worse than the others. We're pleased it's here for tomorrow.
7: One in every 14 officers has been leaving Victoria Police in recent years. The state had more police in 2021 than it does today. That number dropped during COVID and again last financial year.
11: Four more police stations closed under Ben Carroll, and now, just before an election, he wants to pretend that he's going to do something about it.
9: I'm the Premier in charge now. I'm promising a new academy in Melbourne's west.
7: Where the new academy will go, how much it will cost, and how long it will take to build are all still a mystery. But Ben Carroll claims it will be up and running within the next 4 years if he's elected Premier in November.
9: The way we build, we can get things done quickly.
12: Regardless of the decisions of two previous premiers, this is a great decision.
7: The opposition has already pledged to recruit 3,000 new police, with $5,000 bonuses for those who move from interstate or overseas.
2: An investigation is underway after a police car collided with a P-plater in Sydney's west. Two women are fighting for their lives this evening after both vehicles crashed into two homes, one of which had been recently sold without insurance.
13: On their way to an emergency, but instead they created their own. A police car with two constables inside colliding with a Kia sedan for slamming into two separate homes.
5: Suddenly I heard big, big noise, bang, which is, we can't believe it, that much big noise.
13: It was around 12:30 this afternoon on the corner of Prairieville Road and Dakota Drive. The officers responding to a call when they crashed. Neighbours raced to help, pulling out the two 24-year-old constables, but they couldn't do the same for the two women inside the sedan. Darlene Jamil and her auntie were trapped inside. Firefighters called in to free them from the wreckage.
5: There was bleeding from face and the hand. We tried to take them out and we couldn't because its door wasn't opening.
13: Darlene Jamil and her aunt were just 100 metres from home and on their way to the shops when the collision happened. Their family members just around the corner had no idea until the neighbours came knocking. They were both rushed to hospital and tonight are fighting for life, while the actions of those two constables are now under the microscope.
14: Yeah, it was very scary because I've got a kitty on.
2: The first endangered Australian sea lion on Kangaroo Island has died from bird flu. No vaccine is available for the sea mammals yet, but the state government is scrambling to import one being trialled in Hawaii in the hope it will save the species from an extinction-level outbreak.
15: A popular South Australian tourist attraction on Kangaroo Island, but sea lions now face imminent danger from bird flu.
16: Disappointed, but not unexpected. We've been waiting for something to happen.
15: New cases in two alarming locations. An endangered Australian sea lion has died at the colony's key breeding ground at Seal Bay on Kangaroo Island, and a little penguin has died at Victor Harbour.
17: But the Australian sea lion is the rarest seal found in our Australian waters. 85% of the population is found here in South Australia.
15: The sea lion was found injured and dying from bird flu.
17: This particular seal had actually already been attacked by a shark and was suffering from a shark attack already. But also we found that it was actually not the shark attack that killed the actual sea lion.
15: Authorities desperately trying to avoid situations like Heard Island near Antarctica, where mass death events have occurred in seals.
17: We've seen Heard Island, a reduction in the population there for our seal pups by 75%.
16: There may be more, there may not, but you really don't know with this thing where it's going.
18: Currently, there is no bird flu vaccine for sea lions, but the state government says it's pushing its federal counterparts to import a vaccine being trialled on endangered Hawaiian monk seals, which it says is showing some positive results.
17: The cost isn't the factor here. It is the ability to get it into the country and go through that rigorous process.
16: I think it's time the federal government stopped fooling around and got this vaccine available for us.
2: Labor elder Bill Kelty slammed the Albanese government over housing affordability, wages and the economy. The former Australian Council of Trade Union Secretary says Anthony Albanese and Jim Chalmers are insulting voters by welcoming falling house prices, while higher interest rates and weaker wages are making homes harder to afford. However, Trade Minister Don Farrell says he believes that the party is heading in the right direction.
19: Well, I've known Bill for a very, very long time. He's never been backwards in coming forwards with his point of view. I'm not sure I always take his advice, to be perfectly honest. We have made some bold reforms, there's no doubt about that. Let's see how they go. I think they'll be successful.
2: Mr. Kelty warns the government's economic record is helping fuel support for One Nation, as further rate rises are likely to add to household pressure. Well, stay with us. Coming up next on Late Edition, safety concerns emerge over the development of a new frontier of artificial intelligence.
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News 24. We'll be back after this short break. 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

0: News 24 will be back after this short break.
1: Welcome back to Late Edition. More than 140 people are reportedly missing from a passenger ship in Indonesia's Java Sea. 103 people have been rescued, but the ship was carrying more than 240 people when contact with the vessel was lost. The transport ship had set sail from East Java on Saturday and reportedly capsized and sank. Families looking for information on Sunday afternoon said that one person had been reported as deceased. The head of an AI giant has called for a slowdown in the race to develop the new frontier of artificial intelligence. Anthropic's CEO admits he's got concerns and wants to get the balance right.
2: AI is now improving itself.
3: I think it is unacceptable to be taking like a 10% chance of killing everybody by the end of the decade, obviously.
2: Sam Altman and Elon Musk backing calls from Claude's creator to slow the pace at which we improve the capabilities of AI models.
4: Sounds like something that's not real, but I think it is frighteningly real, and it's easiest to understand it if you think about real things that happened 2 months ago.
2: In July, an OpenAI model escaped and hacked into a platform called Hugging Face. This week, researcher Jacob Coxon went viral. I resigned from Anthropic today. They are racing straight to self-improving superintelligence, gambling with our lives, and earnestly believe that it could kill us all by the end of the decade.
5: He wasn't calling out us. He was calling out the dynamic of the industry as a whole moving too fast.
2: Anthropic's plan to arrest that starts with industry, then legislation, then global superpowers working together.
5: We shouldn't kid ourselves that these next two steps are going to be more difficult and we may not succeed.
3: The world might feel better if everyone was just like, okay, they paused, thank you. But like, and then what?
2: So how would that change the 10% chance of AI dooming us all?
5: If we take the right paths, then the chance of something going wrong is very low. If we take the wrong paths, then the chance of something going wrong could be even higher than that.
1: And both the US House and Senate return to Washington next week for the final legislative sprint before the midterms. Panic over AI is fueling concerns after former Anthropic engineer Jacob Coxon warned that it poses an existential threat to humanity.
6: Lawmakers are freaking out since Congress hasn't regulated AI.
7: We need to do it now, and we need to do it fast, because otherwise this can be very dangerous.
6: Public opposition to data centers could drive lawmakers to handcuff AI at the source.
8: If we limit the growth of the actual physical infrastructure, we might be a way to pause the growth of the artificial superintelligence.
6: The Senate's first legislative test vote this month is on a bill establishing standards for cryptocurrency.
9: We can either write the rules that define the next generation of financial markets, or we can let other countries write them for us.
6: But Democrats demand specific rules to restrict President Trump and his family from making money on crypto.
10: Until you solve those problems, I just don't see how anyone, Democrat or Republican, moves forward on this bill.
6: Supporters of the legislation worry about consequences of the bill stalling.
11: Not passing this bill means everyone in this chamber will have to deservedly hang their heads the next time a crypto exchange collapses.
6: Also on deck, a procedural vote to regulate money and eligibility in intercollegiate athletics. The controversy about football players going pro, then reversing field to college, could boost chances to pass the bipartisan legislation.
12: You have pros, athletes leaving the NFL, leaving the NBA, coming back and playing college ball. This makes no sense.
6: Monday is the first time senators will meet since early August. People are watching to see if former Senate Majority Leader Mitch McConnell returns for the first time since June, after a lengthy hospitalization.
13: The one thing lawmakers don't have to address, avoiding a government shutdown. They took care of that earlier this summer.
1: Reform UK has received the highest single political donation in the nation's history, twice in less than 48 hours. Two crypto billionaires have made the contribution, saying they want the party to fight the next election on a level playing field.
14: Reform have modelled themselves as the outsider, the insurgent party. But overnight, it has secured the biggest war chest in British politics.
15: Thank you so much!
14: Crypto billionaire Ben Dello has pledged £36 million. And now another major donor has stepped in. Crypto investor Christopher Harborne says he'll match it. Potentially, that's £72 million from just two men.
16: We're delighted with the support and confidence expressed by Ben Dello in Reform. And it comes as, obviously, we've been continuing to do well in council by-elections. We have, you know, you have good days, you have bad days. But the bottom line is, it's important to remember, both Labour and the Tories in a general election year, they'll spend between £30 and £40 million. And Ben Dello quite rightly says it's important that Reform can fight on a level playing field.
14: Money on this scale could turn Reform into an election fighting force. Staff, data, policy teams, and local campaigns. But it doesn't guarantee victory. Until now, the biggest single donation by an individual to a UK political party was £10 million from Lord Sainsbury in 2023 to the Conservatives. But these two new donations, totalling £72 million, dwarf those that have come before it. All the UK political parties combined received £64.9 million in donations last year. More than £41 million flowed into UK political parties in the first 6 months of this year. Reform had already received £14.5 million. Add the new £72 million and its total fundraising moves into record-breaking territory. The donations also bring scrutiny. A £5 million gift from Mr. Harborne to Nigel Farage before he became an MP is already linked to an investigation by the Parliamentary Commissioner for Standards over whether it should have been declared. Mr. Farage denies wrongdoing and no findings have been made, but there are now growing calls for stricter rules on donations.
17: Do you think that there should be a cap on donations, individual donations for political parties?
18: Absolutely. It's the only real solution. It's the only way you stop these mega donors making these donations that are corrupting our politics.
1: BRICS leaders are calling for maximum restraint in the Middle East as tensions between the United States and Iran continue to escalate. The appeal was included in the New Delhi Declaration adopted at the bloc's annual summit in India. Iran and the United Arab Emirates both backed the statement despite repeated Iranian strikes on the UAE during the six-month conflict. The declaration urges members to avoid further escalation and pursue disputes through dialogue, consultation and diplomacy. Thousands of protesters have gathered in Berlin against the rise of the far right in Germany. The demonstration comes after AfD's win in one state, the first time a far-right party has won a state election since World War II. The protest was organised as small events which all converged at a main meeting point. The world's largest fully electric ferry has been unveiled in Uruguay after completing its journey from Tasmania. The 130-metre China Zarella was built in Australia and can carry up to 2,100 passengers and 225 vehicles. The vessel will operate between Uruguay and Argentina. Final preparations are underway before the ship will enter commercial service. A 15-year-old has been rescued after spending days on a capsized boat at the Bering Sea near Alaska. The US Coast Guard says an air crew spotted the overturned vessel on September 7 and dropped survival equipment before a nearby ship reached the teenager. He was suffering from hypothermia when he was rescued. Two others who had been on the fishing trip were pronounced deceased. A young boy with a rare genetic disorder is defying expectations, turning his passion for racing into a mission to help find a cure.
19: We knew we were going to have a baby
15: and it was a boy. I was all excited. I wanted him to do dirt bike stuff. When we found out his diagnosis, they said that there was no way our child would be able to, they didn't know how bad off, but he wouldn't be able to do anything.
19: When Brendan Scallon was born, he faced a mountain of medical challenges. After multiple surgeries and years of searching, his family finally got an answer.
20: FOXP1 is a rare genetic neurodevelopmental disorder. It is a mutation of genes, FOXP1. And he was diagnosed really by our geneticist in 2019. Also being a mom, I know when he was growing up, when I noticed that he is not meeting the developmental milestones, and it took me a while really to sink in.
19: Brendan is the only known case of FOXP1 in Louisiana, and doctors warned the family he would never be able to share his father's dream of ATV racing.
15: That was the longest ride home from Baton Rouge when the geneticist told us that this FOXP1. I remember one of them, he said the only four-wheeler he would be able to operate would possibly be on a video game. It broke my heart when they said that. So I just let all those dreams go right then and just started wondering what he would be able to do because it was so new. Nobody knew anything about FOXP1.
19: But as Brendan grew, so did his passion for racing.
15: I'm just going to buy him a Honda, but I'm going to an adult bike and I put it in gear for him. And he got on that thing. It was like he was just born to ride it.
19: Today, he is crossing finish lines, placing in tournaments, and proving that a diagnosis does not define him, leaving the doctor's doubts in the dust. Turning Brennan's passion into a mission, the family created Scallon Wolfpack Racing, using every lap on the track to spread awareness for FOXP1.
15: When we found this, we knew we found a home and a family for him, and she and I just decided to make a whole family thing out of it.
20: I know that FOXP1 is not really known yet, but it is our goal, really, that when we go to racing, that the FOXP1 syndrome, you know, is going to be our voice.
19: There is currently no cure, but the Scallons are hopeful that clinical trials and more research will soon improve Brendan's quality of life.
20: It is a study in UCLA that's going on right now. And that's why I've been telling him maybe we want to go and participate in that. And also there is the FOXP1 Medical Research Foundation. I know it will take years really for them to start it, but they are preparing for that gene therapy.
15: It just said if they could get families with children with FOXP1 to be able to give them $6,000 each, that could start right away, start the lab test. It'd be worth it to us.
19: Until there is a cure, the family isn't slowing down. They're spreading awareness and racing for a cure.
1: Please stay with us. Coming up after this short break, we'll have all the day's sport for you, including the Panthers' win over the Roosters in the NRL finals. But Nathan Cleary, he's in some strife. That's next.
0: News 24 will be back after this short break.

News 24 will be back after this short break. 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

0: News 24 will be back after this short break.
1: A wildfire burning in Northern California has grown just over 16 kilometres, prompting expanded evacuations. Firefighters have contained 15% of the Lucas Fire in Lake County amid strong winds. The blaze began on Thursday near Potter Valley and has been burning in rugged terrain. Several temporary traffic control points are active along Highway 20. An investigation into the cause of the blaze is underway. Superstar halfback Nathan Cleary was sin-binned, but it didn't stop the Panthers from beating the Roosters to advance to a seventh consecutive prelim final. Both sides scored two tries each in the first half. At 12 points all, the time ticking down towards half-time, Nathan Cleary, he made contact with the kicking leg of Hugo Savala in a major moment.
2: Savala's legs are clipped here.
3: It's Cleary.
2: And it's Cleary.
3: Oh, no.
2: Well, there's a charge every day of the week with that.
3: Oh,
2: and
3: no.
2: And there's a sin bin with that as well, if they are consistent. Nathan knows his fate here.
4: There's force in it, mate. It's very dangerous. High risk of injury. On report, Ben.
1: The Roosters were unable to take advantage of their extra man. Cleary was the next person to score with a field goal before Brian To'o sealed the win with a late try. The final score was 19-12. Penrith earned a week off but face a nervous wait for their star halfback. Cleary would receive a one-match ban for the incident that saw him sin-binned if he receives a Grade 2 dangerous contact charge.
5: It's gone a million miles an hour, to be honest. I just felt a lot of guilt, felt like I let the boys down. I thought I saw an opportunity to come with a big play on halftime, but it ended up being the opposite. And yeah, super stupid decision by me, but the boys dug deep there and ultimately that's what won us the game. I just copped a little bump on the foot and obviously it was a pretty important kick, so I just wanted Dill to take it. I wasn't too sure how the foot was going to hold up goal kicking. So yeah, just precautionary, to be honest.
1: Ali Bridenshaw's last home game for her NRLW career has been memorable. For the Brisbane veteran, with her side winning 52-18. The retiring Broncos half captained the club for the final regular season game against the Warriors. She set up two tries for Brisbane, the second one forcing her off for an HIA after getting crunched in a tackle.
6: From the Gold Coast, and here's another opening. Ali Brigginshaw fittingly running down in front of the grandstand. The pass is perfect. Georgia Bartlett and the Broncos go back to back. Oh, they're warming up nicely for the postseason. The Brisbane Broncos.
1: Brigginshaw passed her HIA and returned to convert the Broncos' final try of the match. Meanwhile, in the later game, the Titans beat the Knights for the first time since 2021, running out 32-20 winners. Tegan Levi and Ivania Isiako both crossing for doubles.
7: A bit of a softie, so everyone knows that. I think it kind of just sunk in for a second when we started talking about it. It's kind of not really hit home yet that it could be the last one, so... I know, have all my family and friends here, it's special, and then my teammates, you know, we go through so many tough times to even get to the field, so I think I just kind of looked over to them and thought about all the hard pre-seasons and everything we go through to get there, and then just knowing that I wouldn't want to do it with anyone else. We don't want to look to the end, you know, we just want to take each week as it comes, and today was a big game for us. We played poorly last week, so we really wanted to build this week, and when I was off the field and I could still hear them scoring, it was a nice feeling.
1: The Roos and Demons continue setting the pace five rounds into the AFLW Premiership. Not a bird, not a plane, but a flying Taylor Harris. Where Melbourne dealt with Port Adelaide by 51 points. They stayed unbeaten but lost Eliza McNamara to a suspected broken jaw.
8: Yeah, we're really proud of the way we started the season, but it means nothing unless we keep it rolling. So yeah, we're happy with the progress we're making, but we just want to keep implementing what we're meant to.
1: Third place Carlton threatened North Melbourne at Arden Street before the Premiers held on 33-23 to stay undefeated, stay on top and extend the winning streak to 32 games. The Swans men joined a record 7,340 crowd on the hills at Henson Park, where Chloe Malloy dominated the Sydney Derby. Her four goals led an 87-56 victory over the Giants. With four from five, the Swans are in the top four. A serious ankle injury, though, for Sophia Hurley brought a sombre end in the fourth quarter. Richmond are 10th after a 15-point win over the last place and winless St Kilda. In the fifth game of a stacked Sunday, the Bombers came off worse for wear and Fremantle went 3-2 with a 15-point win at home. Well, Chas Mostert and Fabian Coulthard have taken out a wet and wild endurance race at the Bend Motorsport Park. It was chaos for the first couple of hours as the rain poured down in South Australia, with several cars having excursions. But once the track dried out, the Toyotas found themselves out in front.
3: They're going to win a 500. It's their biggest win in supercars. But this is proof that in the Repco Supercars Championship, you should never, ever bet against the champions. Chas Mostert and Fabian Coulthard win the Airtouch 500 at the Bend. Toyota triumph in the Ryco Enduro Cup opener.
1: It's the first time Mostert has won a 500-kilometre race, enduro race, as Toyota claimed a 1-3 finish with Ryan Wood and Jackson Evans finishing third. Next up is the big one, the Bathurst 1000 at Mount Panorama. And don't forget, for more live and breaking sport, you can tune into Fox Sports News over on Channel 500. Time now for a quick look at the weather. Here's our News 24 senior meteorologist, Alison Osborne.
9: Showers ahead of a strong cool change in the southeast during Monday. 18 degrees in Adelaide with a shower or two. The same for Melbourne, 19. Hobart, 21. Canberra, 20. And Sydney, a warm 26. For Brisbane, it's looking dry, 25. Humid in Darwin, 35. And it's heating up in the west slowly, 24 degrees in Perth. For more details on the weather ahead this week across Australia, you can join us on News 24 Weather, Channel 601.
1: Please stay with us. 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

0: News 24 will be back after this short break. News 24 will be back after this short break.
1: A 29-year-old Australian tourist dies after falling from a cliff at a beach in Bali. A new report highlights the scale of the cost of living crisis as welfare groups demand an extra $5 billion in support. Donald Trump triggers further diplomatic controversy after declaring his support for a unified Ireland. And in Fox Sports News tonight, the Panthers, they're through to the NRL prelims, but Nathan Cleary, he could be in strife.
2: And in weather, showers preceding a cool change in the southeast on Monday. Those details coming up.
0: Live on News 24, this is Late Edition.
1: Hello and thank you for your company this Sunday. I'm Hortensia Bure. An Australian tourist has died after falling from a cliff at a beach in Bali. The 29-year-old Queensland woman reportedly slipped while trying to make her way towards the edge of the cliff.
3: An ecologist by trade, Brianna Cronin, loved being in nature, but it was on Nusa Penida Island near Bali where the Queenslander's solo adventure to see the famous T-Rex-shaped coastline took a tragic turn.
4: A young woman on the trip of a lifetime, active, enjoying herself, and to have her life taken away in a heartbeat like that, it's just incredibly, incredibly sad.
3: Indonesian police say another tourist first spotted the 29-year-old stranded after she slipped on the southern side of the cliff face. They alerted a lifeguard around 7:45 local time yesterday morning, but while they made plans to save her, Ms. Cronin fell again, this time to her death on Kalinking Beach. The rescue mission turning to recovery, with emergency crews and Good Samaritans tackling the treacherous hike to the top of the cliffs together after high tidal waves were deemed too dangerous to evacuate her by sea. The power of people carrying her body on a stretcher for an hour and a half, all the way up the steep and narrow staircase until they reached the waiting ambulance.
5: Go, come on.
3: The Department of Foreign Affairs and Trade now providing consular assistance to her family, extending its deepest condolences to them during this difficult time as they now begin the unimaginable task of bringing her body home.
1: Welfare groups are demanding a $5 billion support payments boost to stop vulnerable families falling behind. It comes as a new report on the cost of living highlights the scale of the crisis.
6: At a park in Western Sydney, young mum Brianna Cowie balances parenting, studying, work and paying bills.
7: I'm trying to do my studies so that I'm able to get the better paying jobs for me and my family, but it's definitely been challenging to get to that point.
6: Tomorrow, the annual Raise the Rate survey of 1,560 non-disability support recipients will show 97% are in housing stress. Three quarters have cut back on fresh meat, fruit and vegetables, and 90% feel socially isolated.
8: When somebody says, well, let's go out for a coffee, you don't go because you can't afford to buy even your own.
6: The survey includes a growing number on job seeker payments as unemployment rises and people like Brianna, currently studying.
7: There's times where I'm worried that I might have to drop out because I'm just not making enough money to make ends meet.
9: We're seeing many in Australia feel very left behind by a system that is not supporting them.
6: Tonight, social service groups are calling for a jump in JobSeeker and AusStudy payments to closer match the pension, around $1,000 per fortnight. The cost, around $5 billion per year to the budget.
8: And where is the Prime Minister and his government to say we won't put up with this level of destitution in one of the wealthiest countries in the world?
6: The government has long pointed to consecutive tax cuts and above inflation increases to the minimum wage. But as the Reserve Bank weighs up a rates decision, three quarters of welfare recipients say they don't have $500 for emergencies.
5: And the people on the lowest incomes are struggling more than anybody else.
7: I honestly challenge you to live on these payments for even just 1 month in the same sort of circumstances that a single parent is under and tell me that it's enough, because it's really not.
1: Well, never shy from controversy, Donald Trump has leaned into one of Ireland's most sensitive political discussions, declaring he would love to see the island united. The US president dropping the bombshell comments before making his way to watch the Irish Open.
10: Donald Trump in Dublin, diving straight in to one of its greatest debates. Should Ireland reunite?
11: Well, I don't want to cause any problems, but I will tell you, I'd love to see it unified. I have friends on both sides, great people.
10: The island's been split for more than a century. That division inspiring decades of conflict across the Emerald Isle. The US president pledging support for the UK-controlled North and the independent South to become one once again. Sitting right next to the Republic of Ireland's PM, Micheál Martin.
11: Now the UK will have something to say about it, obviously, but I think it would be a great thing. I mean, how can it be bad?
10: The US president also making a courtesy call to his Irish counterpart, Catherine Connolly.
12: Lots of hate rhetoric, so I don't think he's a person to come and speak about what Ireland should be doing.
13: He couldn't give a fiddler's about Northern Ireland or Southern Ireland or the unity of Ireland.
10: The president, undeterred, praising the Irish.
14: Just let me tell you, you are some of the most vicious I've ever done business. But when you want to be nice, there's nobody nicer.
8: While Donald Trump has met Ireland's leaders today, Anthony Albanese is due to meet the US president later this month on the sidelines of the UN. It's expected that Australia's social media laws could be a sticking point.
10: But for now, his focus is firmly on the fairway, touching down in Marine One to watch the Irish Open, the president giving Ireland plenty to talk about before the final putt tomorrow.
1: Back home, and Anthony Albanese has led the bipartisan criticism of Pauline Hanson over her comments on the Prime Minister's late mother. The comments were made on a podcast in February, which have since resurfaced. Ms. Hanson had condemned Anthony Albanese's mother for living in public housing for several decades. Denouncing the One Nation leader, the Prime Minister says his mother was out of Ms. Hanson's league.
15: I am stunned at these comments, but I'll make this point. If Pauline Hanson wants to criticise me, then that's fine. But my mother was way out of Pauline Hanson's league, way out of it.
1: Speaking to News 24, Liberal frontbencher Andrew Hastie rebuked the One Nation leader, calling family members to be left out of political attacks.
16: I don't think you should be talking about the late mother of anyone in this game, and certainly not reflecting on circumstances over which she had no understanding. I don't know about the Prime Minister's mother's circumstances, and I wouldn't suddenly speculate and then criticise her. I know the Prime Minister loves his mum. I love my mum. You have affection for yours. Yeah. I reckon mums, you leave out of politics. I remember in the schoolyard, if anyone said anything about your mum, mate, it was on. So let's leave mums out of it.
1: The Prime Minister's Labor colleagues have joined in condemning Pauline Hanson.
17: Attacking somebody's mother, I think, is appalling. There's a certain bitterness in One Nation's approach to the world that I find quite un-Australian.
18: I think there's been a long-held position that family members were off-limits when it comes to political discourse. And unfortunately, Pauline Hanson has brought in the Prime Minister's mum, who's deceased, which I think is just way below the belt.
1: And Liberal frontbencher Andrew Hastie says he won't back down from his criticism of Pauline Hanson, continuing to label the One Nation leader a lying coward. Mr. Hastie says he's accepted Barnaby Joyce's apology, who was reportedly unaware of a One Nation cartoon describing the former veteran as a stupid traitor. The Liberal frontbencher says Senator Hanson has not apologised and he remains prepared to continue the fight with One Nation.
16: She's still a lying coward. I'm not backing down. I put the challenge to her. She could have accepted that she'd got it wrong and pulled it down, but she refused to do so, and she's doubled down. And I'll say this about Barnaby Joyce. I feel sorry for the bloke, right? He left a party that made him Deputy Prime Minister twice to jump in with this rabble. There's no principles. They're all over the shop, and he's out there every week cleaning up after them.
1: Mr Hastie says his earlier comments were intended to demonstrate he would not be intimidated by attacks from the party. Communications Minister Annika Wells has defended plans to let Australians opt out of social media content generated by an algorithm. Ms Wells says the proposed digital duty of cares laws are a sensible response to emerging online harms, particularly those affecting children. The minister has detailed on the limits regarding what may be deemed as harmful content on social media.
19: There's three limits. Firstly, I must consult with the Safety Commissioner. Secondly, when I make the rule, any member or senator can move a disallowance motion in the House or the Senate. I have 15 days to convince that member or senator. And if I don't, it goes to a vote on the floor and majority wins. So there's a number of limits there. The rulemaking power exists elsewhere in the Online Safety Act.
1: The Coalition has criticised the proposal as censorship. However, Ms Wells welcomed the party to share any alternative ways of combating the issue.
19: Now, if the Coalition has a different way of meeting that intent of dealing with urgency to address new serious harms, I'd love to hear it. But I haven't had so much as a phone call from the Shadow Communications Minister on the exposure draft. I understand a briefing paper was circulated amongst the Coalition. I didn't receive a letter iterating their concerns. Instead, they convened a special party room meeting to reject an exposure draft, and then they convened a press conference to make sure you all knew about it.
1: Please stay with us coming up next on Late Edition. Mike Newman's new proposal on police body cam faces harsh criticism.
0: News 24 will be back after this short break.

News 24 will be back after this short break. News 24 will be back after this short break.

0: A show of solidarity and a war cry. Enough is enough.
1: We need to make sure that we are matching our response to the scale of this emergency.
0: 3,000 people turning out to walk for WAGIC, the Women and Girls Emergency Centre, which provides shelter for women and families escaping domestic violence, raising more than $1 million from the event. Brittany Higgins turning personal trauma into political pressure, demanding change and accountability.
2: We're having an epidemic of gendered violence, and it's probably never been more important to actually not just focus on prevention, but start focusing on justice system responses to these problems.
3: Do we want to be a country that every 10 days is dealing with the murder of a woman by a current or former intimate partner?
0: Already this year, 49 Australian women have been killed by a man they knew.
4: 11 years ago, my little sister Nikki was murdered by a jealous and controlling partner. And with the headlines that we've seen throughout the year, as well as the alleged incidents in Sydney in recent weeks, it's really powerful that men come out into the communities and take a stand against male violence.
5: It's so important that we end this terrible cycle that we've trapped so many women and children in.
6: Aboriginal women sit in the highest percentage of everything violent in this country, so our voices and our footsteps matter too.
7: Yes, I'm here to cheer everybody on. It's emotional.
0: Every step taken today is raising money to not only help women and children get to safety, but recover from trauma and, importantly, help stop the violence before it starts.
8: That we've got to do more about working out what works and also look at some of the abuse through the family courts and how that system has to work better.
9: The roundtables, the consultation, the inquiries, the task forces will continue, but what we really need is action.
10: And if this story has raised any concerns for you, you can always contact the Domestic Violence and Sexual Assault Helpline on 1800 RESPECT. Well, the New South Wales opposition is promising penalties for young offenders that would see teenagers who commit serious crimes face adult jail sentences. The proposal comes after recent gangland-style killings in which some crime bosses are recruiting children to do their dirty work.
11: A spate of killings that shocked a city and state, increasingly perpetrated by teenage boys. The opposition's new policy, adult crime, adult time.
12: It's a deterrent that's worked in Queensland, and it's a deterrent that sends a strong message. And we can't just throw up our hands and say, oh, youth crime.
11: Policy and a suite of other measures would be introduced in the first 100 days of a coalition government if it wins in March. For former Police Commissioner Mick Willing, that means better police resources.
13: Whatever they need to be provided, they need to get. You know, the nature of crime is changing.
11: Children can already be charged as adults for some crimes. The opposition will expand that number to cover new offences. The government says it's already acting.
14: We will stop at nothing to keep the people of New South Wales safe. That is a personal priority of the Premier, and we have legislation before the Parliament this fortnight that will do just that.
15: Law and order will almost certainly feature heavily in the upcoming election campaign. For the government, the other battleground, education.
11: First off, arresting the alarming drop in reading and writing standards by limiting the use of devices in class.
14: There is a clear difference in how students learn and actually how their brains cognitively take in information when they are using pen and paper as opposed to screens.
11: So from next year and mandatory in 2028, screen time will be limited to up to 15 minutes per day for kindergarten to year two, increasing in increments until years 11 and 12, where up to half a subject's time will allow devices. A minimum of 1 hour of learning using pen and paper will be recommended. Chatswood High School implemented the policy 18 months ago with strong results.
16: We're able to slow down our processes, and when we start doing our handwriting, we're able to organise our thoughts, clearly put our arguments together, and it's really allowed us to reach our maximum potential.
10: The state's new One Nation leader wants police to be allowed to switch off their body-worn cameras when using force on violent criminals. Mike Newman believes officers should be given more freedom to fight back, but his proposal is already facing harsh criticism, being described as dangerous as well as foolish.
14: This is just another example of a harebrained policy from One Nation. We support the police.

0: in what they do in keeping the people of New South Wales safe.
1: Last month, it became mandatory for police to switch on their cameras during all interactions with the public. Victoria's One Nation MLC is flirting with the idea of bringing back the death penalty. Sitting down for a podcast with Neil Mitchell, Ricky Lee Terrell says a conversation should be had about reintroducing the long-defunct policy.
2: If a person has committed a crime and it's undeniable that it was them and they've taken people's lives and they have, there's no doubt that they'll go out and do that kind of thing again. I think we should be looking into that.
3: We won't do it.
2: We won't, but a lot of people are asking for it.
3: Yeah.
2: Yeah, a lot of constituents are wanting to see it.
1: She later backed up her call on the McPherson angle, but conceded she hasn't spoken to One Nation leader Pauline Hanson about the proposal.
4: It was just a question I was asked, and I was just being a voice of those that I've heard. So I said, naturally, we could have that discussion. It's up to the people of Victoria to decide this. So I think we can start the discussion.
1: The last prisoner to be executed in Australia was in the state of Victoria back in 1967. In 2010, the Rudd government amended the Death Penalty Act of 1973 to block states from reintroducing the penalty. An amendment to the final act in federal parliament would need to take place for the death penalty to be reinstated. Victoria's Labor is promising to build a second police academy in Melbourne's west if the party wins November's election. But the opposition says it's too little, too late, as there are more than 1,500 vacancies across the force.
5: Rammed by a runaway thief.
6: Wild, wild stuff, but you see it all the time. That
5: policing isn't an easy gig, and Victoria is short 1,500 officers.
7: We will build a second police academy in Melbourne's west to fight and tackle crime.
5: Ben Carroll made that announcement, declaring the force's current training base at Glen Waverley a bottleneck.
7: This will ensure we have more recruits on the street in weeks, not months.
8: This is another different way of doing it. We don't say it's better or worse than the others. We're pleased it's here for tomorrow.
5: One in every 14 officers has been leaving Victoria Police in recent years. The state had more police in 2021 than it does today. That number dropped during COVID and again last financial year.
9: Four more police stations closed under Ben Carroll, and now, just before an election, he wants to pretend that he's going to do something about it.
7: I'm the Premier in charge now. I'm promising a new academy in Melbourne's west.
5: Where the new academy will go, how much it will cost, and how long it will take to build are all still a mystery. But Ben Carroll claims it will be up and running within the next 4 years if he's elected Premier in November.
7: The way we build, we can get things done quickly.
10: Regardless of the decisions of two previous premiers, this is a great decision.
5: The opposition has already pledged to recruit 3,000 new police, with $5,000 bonuses for those who move from interstate or overseas.
1: Hero bystanders have taken on a knife-wielding man in Sydney's west to try and rescue two children. A father had allegedly led police on a wild pursuit before carjacking a woman, all with his two sons in tow.
11: A chaotic confrontation at Lidcombe with two little boys caught in the middle.
12: Here's a knife! Shut the up!
11: The man in blue is allegedly armed with a knife, and members of the public are trying to stop him, including Nicholas Karagiannis.
13: He fell down in front of me. That's when I noticed he had a knife. He lunged at me with it. And it was like, okay, this guy's for real.
11: The 36-year-old had just allegedly led police on a chase from Belmore. When he crashed on the wrong side of Parramatta Road at Lidcombe yesterday afternoon, his son's in the car.
13: I was just thinking about these two kids. You know, they were crying, screaming. The man did not look well, yeah? He didn't look well at all.
11: Another complete stranger also tries to help and offers them a ride. But soon she's allegedly threatened at knife point and tumbles out the driver's door.
13: She was in shock. She was bruised up. She was literally thrown out of her own car.
11: Another man lunging for the keys when he's allegedly slashed on the hand and the car takes off in a cloud of smoke.
14: We need to go. We need to get out of here.
11: But when the father hits traffic on the M4, He pulls over, restrained by passers-by, and finally arrested.
3: Incredibly brave. They did a wonderful job, and we'd like to thank members of the public for assisting us in this case.
14: The brothers spent the night here at the Children's Hospital at Westmead, but thankfully, after their ordeal, their injuries are minor, suffering from grazes.
11: Their father, also in hospital, today charged and refused bail in a bedside hearing.
1: Well, we're taking you live now to Doonbeg in Ireland, where US President Donald Trump, he's attending the Irish Open. So these are live pictures there. We can see Trump standing there. And he's just walking away from us. But we'll definitely be returning to those pictures as he is due to address the media there. Well, back home, the first endangered Australian sea lion on Kangaroo Island has died from bird flu. No vaccine is available for the sea mammals yet, but the state government is scrambling to import one being trialled in Hawaii in the hope it will save the species from an extinction-level outbreak.
15: A popular South Australian tourist attraction on Kangaroo Island, but sea lions now face imminent danger from bird flu.
16: Disappointed, but not unexpected. We've been waiting for something to happen.
15: New cases in two alarming locations. An endangered Australian sea lion has died at the colony's key breeding ground at Seal Bay on Kangaroo Island, and a little penguin has died at Victor Harbour.
17: But the Australian sea lion is the rarest seal found in our Australian waters. 85% of the population is found here in South Australia.
15: The sea lion was found injured and dying from bird flu.
17: This particular seal had actually already been attacked by a shark and was suffering from a shark attack already. But also we found that it was actually not the shark attack that killed the actual sea lion.
15: Authorities desperately trying to avoid situations like Heard Island near Antarctica, where mass death events have occurred in seals.
17: We've seen Heard Island, a reduction in the population there for our seal pups by 75%.
16: There may be more, there may not, but you really don't know with this thing where it's going.
18: Currently, there is no bird flu vaccine for sea lions, but the state government says it's pushing its federal counterparts to import a vaccine being trialled on endangered Hawaiian monk seals, which it says is showing some positive results.
17: The cost isn't the factor here. It is the ability to get it into the country and go through that rigorous process.
16: I think it's time the federal government stopped fooling around and got this vaccine available for us.
1: Labor elder Bill Keelty slammed the Albanese government over housing affordability, wages and the economy. The former Australian Council of Trade Union Secretary says Anthony Albanese and Jim Chalmers are insulting voters by welcoming falling house prices, while higher interest rates and weaker wages are making homes harder to afford. However, Trade Minister Don Farrell says he believes that the party is heading in the right direction.
19: Well, I've known Bill for a very, very long time. He's never been backwards in coming forwards with his point of view. I'm not sure I always take his advice, to be perfectly honest. We have made some bold reforms, there's no doubt about that. Let's see how they go. I think they'll be successful.
1: Mr. Keelty warns the government's economic record is helping fuel support for One Nation, as further rate rises are likely to add to household pressure. Well, please stay with us. Coming up after this short break on Late Edition, more than 140 people are reportedly missing from a ship in Indonesia's Java Sea. That's next.
20: News 24 will be back after this short break.

News 24 will be back after this short break. 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

0: News 24 will be back after this short break.
1: Well, more than 140 people are reportedly missing from a passenger ship in Indonesia's Java Sea. 103 people have been rescued at sea, but the ship was carrying more than 240 people when contact with the vessel was lost. The transport ship had set sail from East Java on Saturday before reportedly capsizing and sinking. Families looking for information on Sunday afternoon have been told that one person has died. The head of an AI giant has called for a slowdown in the race to develop the new frontier of artificial intelligence. Anthropic's CEO admits he's got concerns over safety and wants to get the balance right.
2: AI is now improving itself.
3: I think it is unacceptable to be taking like a 10% chance of killing everybody by the end of the decade, obviously.
2: Sam Altman and Elon Musk backing calls from Claude's creator to slow the pace at which we improve the capabilities of AI models.
4: Sounds like something that's not real, but I think it is frighteningly real, and it's easiest to understand it if you think about real things that happened 2 months ago.
2: In July, an OpenAI model escaped and hacked into a platform called Hugging Face. This week, researcher Jacob Coxon went viral. I resigned from Anthropic today. They are racing straight to self-improving superintelligence, gambling with our lives, and earnestly believe that it could kill us all by the end of the decade.
5: He wasn't calling out us. He was calling out the dynamic of the industry as a whole moving too fast.
2: Anthropic's plan to arrest that starts with industry, then legislation, then global superpowers working together.
5: We shouldn't kid ourselves that these next two steps are going to be more difficult and we may not succeed.
3: The world might feel better if everyone was just like, okay, they paused, thank you. But like, and then what?
2: So how would that change the 10% chance of AI dooming us all?
5: If we take the right paths, then the chance of something going wrong is very low. If we take the wrong paths, then the chance of something going wrong could be even higher than that.
1: And both the US House and Senate return to Washington next week for the final legislative sprint before the midterms. And it's panic over AI that's fueling many concerns after former Anthropic engineer Jacob Coxon warned that it poses an existential threat to humanity.
6: Lawmakers are freaking out since Congress hasn't regulated AI.
7: We need to do it now, and we need to do it fast, because otherwise this can be very dangerous.
6: Public opposition to data centers could drive lawmakers to handcuff AI at the source.
8: If we limit the growth of the actual physical infrastructure, we might be a way to pause the growth of the artificial superintelligence.
6: The Senate's first legislative test vote this month is on a bill establishing standards for cryptocurrency.
9: We can either write the rules that define the next generation of financial markets, or we can let other countries write them for us.
6: But Democrats demand specific rules to restrict President Trump and his family from making money on crypto.
10: Until you solve those problems, I just don't see how anyone, Democrat or Republican, moves forward on this bill.
6: Supporters of the legislation worry about consequences of the bill stalling.
11: Not passing this bill means everyone in this chamber will have to deservedly hang their heads the next time a crypto exchange collapses.
6: Also on deck, a procedural vote to regulate money and eligibility in intercollegiate athletics. The controversy about football players going pro, then reversing field to college, could boost chances to pass the bipartisan legislation.
12: You have pros, athletes leaving the NFL, leaving the NBA, coming back and playing college ball. This makes no sense.
6: Monday is the first time senators will meet since early August. People are watching to see if former Senate Majority Leader Mitch McConnell returns for the first time since June after a lengthy hospitalization.
13: The one thing lawmakers don't have to address, avoiding a government shutdown. They took care of that earlier this summer.
1: Reform UK has received the highest single political donation in the nation's history, twice in less than 48 hours. Two crypto billionaires have made the contribution, saying they want the party to fight the next election on a level playing field.
14: Reform have modelled themselves as the outsider, the insurgent party. But overnight, it has secured the biggest war chest in British politics.
15: Thank you so much!
14: Crypto billionaire Ben Dello has pledged £36 million. And now another major donor has stepped in. Crypto investor Christopher Harborne says he'll match it. Potentially, that's £72 million from just two men.
16: We're delighted with the support and confidence expressed by Ben Dello in Reform. And it comes as, obviously, we've been continuing to do well in council by-elections. We have, you know, you have good days, you have bad days. But the bottom line is, it's important to remember, both Labour and the Tories in a general election year, they'll spend between £30 and £40 million. And Ben Dello quite rightly says it's important that Reform can fight on a level playing field.
14: Money on this scale could turn Reform into an election fighting force. Staff, data, policy teams, and local campaigns. But it doesn't guarantee victory. Until now, the biggest single donation by an individual to a UK political party was £10 million from Lord Sainsbury in 2023 to the Conservatives. But these two new donations, totalling £72 million, dwarf those that have come before it. All the UK political parties combined received £64.9 million in donations last year. More than £41 million flowed into UK political parties in the first 6 months of this year. Reform had already received £14.5 million. Add the new £72 million and its total fundraising moves into record-breaking territory. The donations also bring scrutiny. A £5 million gift from Mr. Harborne to Nigel Farage before he became an MP is already linked to an investigation by the Parliamentary Commissioner for Standards over whether it should have been declared. Mr. Farage denies wrongdoing and no findings have been made, but there are now growing calls for stricter rules on donations.
17: Do you think that there should be a cap on donations, individual donations for political parties?
18: Absolutely. It's the only real solution. It's the only way you stop these mega donors making these donations that are corrupting our politics.
1: BRICS leaders are calling for maximum restraint in the Middle East as tensions between the United States and Iran continue to escalate. The appeal was included in the new Delhi Declaration adopted at the bloc's annual summit in India. Iran and the United Arab Emirates both backed the statement despite repeated Iranian strikes on the UAE during the six-month conflict. The declaration urges members to avoid further escalation and pursue disputes through dialogue, consultation and diplomacy. Thousands of protesters have gathered in Berlin against the rise of the far right in Germany. The demonstration comes after AfD's win in one state, the first time the far right party has won a state election since World War II. The protest was organised as small events which all converged at a main meeting point. The world's largest fully electric ferry has been unveiled in Uruguay after completing its journey from Tasmania. The 130-metre China Zarilla was built in Australia and can carry up to 2,100 passengers and 225 vehicles. The vessel will operate between Uruguay and Argentina. Final preparations are underway before the ship will enter commercial service. A 15-year-old has been rescued after spending days on a capsized boat in the Bering Sea near Alaska. The US Coast Guard says an air crew spotted the overturned vessel on September 7 and dropped survival equipment before a nearby ship reached the teenager. He was suffering from hypothermia at the time of the rescue. Two others who had been on the fishing trip were unfortunately found deceased. A young boy with a rare genetic disorder is defying expectations, turning his passion for racing into a mission to help find a cure.
19: We knew we were going to have a baby
15: and it was a boy. I was all excited. I wanted him to do dirt bike stuff. When we found out his diagnosis, they said that there was no way our child would be able to, they didn't know how bad off, but he wouldn't be able to do anything.
19: When Brendan Scallon was born, he faced a mountain of medical challenges. After multiple surgeries and years of searching, his family finally got an answer.
20: FOXP1 is a rare genetic neurodevelopmental disorder. It is a mutation of genes, FOXP1. And he was diagnosed really by our geneticist in 2019. Also being a mom, I know when he was growing up, when I noticed that he is not meeting the developmental milestones, and it took me a while really to sink in.
19: Brendan is the only known case of FOXP1 in Louisiana, and doctors warned the family he would never be able to share his father's dream of ATV racing.
15: That was the longest ride home from Baton Rouge when the geneticist told us that this FOXP1. I remember one of them, he said the only four-wheeler he would be able to operate would possibly be on a video game. It broke my heart when they said that, so I just let all those dreams go right then and just started wondering what he would be able to do because it was so new. Nobody knew anything about FOXP1.
19: But as Brendan grew, so did his passion for racing.
15: I'm just going to buy him a Honda, but I'm going to an adult bike, and I put it in gear for him, and he got on that thing. It was like he was just born to ride it.
19: Today, he is crossing finish lines, placing in tournaments, and proving that a diagnosis does not define him, leaving the doctor's doubts in the dust. Turning Brennan's passion into a mission, the family created Scallon Wolfpack Racing, using every lap on the track to spread awareness for FOXP1.
15: When we found this, we knew we found a home and a family for him, and she and I just decided to make a whole family thing out of it.
20: I know that FOXP1 is not really known yet, but it is our goal, really, that when we go to racing, that the FOXP1 syndrome, you know, is going to be our voice.
19: There is currently no cure, but the Scallons are hopeful that clinical trials and more research will soon improve Brendan's quality of life.
20: It is a study in UCLA they're going on right now. And that's why I've been telling him maybe we want to go and participate in that. And also there is the FOXP1 Medical Research Foundation. I know it will take years really for them to start it, but they are preparing for that gene therapy.
15: It just said if they could get families with children with FOXP1 to be able to give them $6,000 each, that could start right away, start the lab test. It'd be worth it to us.
19: Until there is a cure, the family isn't slowing down. They're spreading awareness and racing for a cure.
1: Well, please stay with us. Coming up after this short break on Late Edition, we'll have all the sport for you, including the Panthers win over the Roosters, and they're off to the NRL finals. But Nathan Cleary, he's in some strife. Those details coming up.
0: News 24 will be back after this short break.

News 24 will be back after this short break. 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

0: News 24 will be back after this short break.
1: Superstar halfback Nathan Cleary was sin binned, but it didn't stop the Panthers from beating the Roosters to advance to a seventh consecutive preliminary final. Both sides scored two tries each in the first half. At 12 points all, with time ticking down towards halftime, Nathan Cleary made contact with the kicking leg of Hugo Savala in a major moment.
2: Savala's legs are clipped here.
3: It's Cleary.
2: And it's Cleary.
3: Oh, no.
2: Well, there's a charge every day of the week with that.
3: Oh,
2: and
3: no.
2: And there's a sin bin with that as well, if they are consistent. Nathan knows his fate here.
4: There's force in it, mate. It's very dangerous. High risk of injury. On report, Ben.
1: The Roosters were unable to take advantage of their extra man. Cleary was the next person to score with a big field goal before Brian To'o sealed the win with a late try. The final score was 19-12. Penrith earned a week off but face a nervous wait to see their star halfback. Cleary would receive a one-match ban for the incident that saw him sin-binned if he receives a Grade 2 dangerous contact charge.
5: It's gone a million miles an hour, to be honest. I just felt a lot of guilt, felt like I let the boys down. I thought I saw an opportunity to come up with a big play on half-time, but it ended up being the opposite. And yeah, super stupid decision by me, but the boys dug deep there, and ultimately that's what won us the game. I just copped a little bump on the foot, and obviously it was a pretty important kick, so I just wanted Dill to take it. I wasn't too sure how the foot was going to hold up goal kicking. So, just precautionary, to be honest.
1: Ali Brigginshaw's last home game of her NRLW career has been a memorable one for the Brisbane veteran, with her side winning 52-18. The retiring Broncos half-captained the club for the final regular season game against the Warriors. She set up two tries for Brisbane, the second one forcing her off for HIA after getting crunched in a tackle.
6: From the Gold Coast, and here's another opening. Ali Brigginshaw fittingly running down in front of the grandstand. The pass is perfect. Georgia Bartlett and the Broncos go back to back. Oh, they're warming up nicely for the postseason, the Brisbane Broncos.
1: Brigginshaw passed her HIA and returned to convert the Broncos' final try of the match. Meanwhile, in the later game, the Titans beat the Knights for the first time since 2021, running out 32-20 winners. Tegan Levi and Avania Isiako both crossing for doubles. Well, the Roos and Demons continue setting the pace five rounds into the AFLW Premiership. Not a bird, not a plane, but a flying Taylor Harris at KC Fields, where Melbourne dealt with Port Adelaide by 51 points. They stayed unbeaten, but lost Eliza McNamara to a suspected broken jaw.
7: Yeah, we're really proud of the way we've started the season, but it means nothing unless we keep it rolling. So, yeah, we're happy with the progress we're making, but we just want to keep implementing what we're meant to.
1: Third place Carlton threatened North Melbourne at Arden Street before the Premiers held on 33-23 to stay undefeated, stay on top and extend the winning streak to 32 games. The Swans men joined a crowd of 7,300 at the Hills on Henson Park, where Chloe Malloy dominated the Sydney Derby. Her four goals led an 87-56 victory over the Giants. With 4 from 5, the Swans are in the top four. A serious ankle injury, though, for Sophia Hurley brought a sombre end in the fourth quarter. Richmond are 10th after a 15-point win over the last-placed and winless St Kilda. In the fifth game of the stacked Sunday, the Bombers came off worse for wear and Fremantle went 3-2 with a 15-point win at home. Well, Chas Mostard and Fabian Coulthard have taken out a Wet n Wild endurance race at the Bend Motorsport Park. It was chaos for the first couple of hours as the rain poured down in South Australia, with several cars having excursions. But once the track dried out, the Toyotas, they found themselves out in front.
8: They're going to win a 500. It's their biggest win in supercars. But this is proof that in the Repco Supercars Championship, you should never, ever bet against the champions. Chas Mostert and Fabian Coulthard win the Air Touch 500 at the Bend. Toyota Triumph in the Ruaco Enduro Cup opener.
1: It's the first time Mostert has won a 500-kilometre enduro race, as Toyota claimed a 1-3 finish with Ryan Wood and Jackson Evans finishing third. Next up, it's the big one, the Bathurst 1000 at Mount Panorama. And don't forget, for more live and breaking sport, you can tune into Fox Sports News over on Channel 500. Taking a look at the weather now, here's our News 24 senior meteorologist Alison Osborne.
3: Showers ahead of a strong cool change in the southeast during Monday. 18 degrees in Adelaide with a shower or two. The same for Melbourne, 19. Hobart, 21. Canberra, 20. And Sydney, a warm 26. For Brisbane, it's looking dry, 25. Humid in Darwin, 35. And it's heating up in the west slowly, 24 degrees in Perth. For more details on the weather ahead this week across Australia, you can join us on News 24 Weather, Channel 601.
1: Well, please stay with us. Coming up after the break, US President Donald Trump, he arrives at the 2026 Irish Open. Those details next.
0: News 24 will be back after this short break.

0: A 29-year-old Australian tourist dies after falling from a cliff at a beach in Bali. A new report highlights the scale of the cost of living crisis as welfare groups demand an extra $5 billion in support. Donald Trump arrives in Ireland, where he reaffirms his support for a unified state.
1: Northern Ireland, then you have Ireland, and it would seem to me that one of the naturals of all time is put them together. So.
0: And in Fox Sports News tonight, the Panthers, they're through to the NRL prelim, but Nathan Cleary, he could be in strife.
2: And in weather, showers preceding a cool change in the southeast on Monday. Those details coming up.
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0: Thank you for your company. I'm Hortensia Varay. US President Donald Trump has arrived at the 2026 Irish Open, where he spoke about the US Congress, Venezuela, Ukraine, and his support for a unified Ireland.
4: Do you expect a rate hike next week when the Fed meets?
1: What?
4: A rate hike when the Fed meets.
1: I don't know. We should be paying. The United States is so strong. We should be paying the lowest interest rate in the world, regardless of their formulas. I know more about formulas than anybody. And we're the best credit in the world. We make other countries rich. We could turn that off in 2 minutes. Do you understand that?
5: Mr. President, do you expect that Congress... Mr. President, do you expect Congress would need to approve the $5,000...
1: I don't know, but it's easy enough. If the Republicans win, as I said, it's $5,000 to all adults in the country, and we can easily handle that because we're taking in so much money. We've never done better. The Democrats can't make that pledge because it'll all go to hell right away.
6: If the Democrats get in,
1: you'll go into a depression.
6: If we get in, we will continue this...
1: incredible situation. I mean, we have the strongest, we're the strongest we've ever been. We have trillions of dollars coming into the country. And the 5,000 is going to everybody. I made that pledge. I always keep my pledge. You know, they all said we couldn't get the great big beautiful bill done, right? They all said we'd never be able to get the 1776 to the military last year. That's $1,776. A lot of money, a lot of military. I got them taken care of. But remember that. They said you'll never get the great big beautiful, because there was 20 bills wrapped up into one. So I call it the great big beautiful bill. They said, no chance. Guess what? I got done. No tax on tips, no tax on overtime, no tax on Social Security. And by the way, if the Democrats, for any reason, want all of the no tax on tips, no tax on Social Security for our great seniors, no tax on overtime, it all gets terminated. The country is booming. Country's booming. Iran will end right after the maybe before, but it'll end right after the midterms. Gasoline's going to drop like a rock, just like it was just before I got. I mean, I knew what I was doing. I had to do it. Iran cannot have a nuclear weapon. And they won't have a nuclear weapon.
5: Iran is not going to end until after the midterm elections.
1: It could end before the midterm. But it'll end after the midterm. Iran, I will tell you this. Iran wants to make a deal so badly. They are calling constantly. They want to make a deal. They got
6: to
1: make the right deal. I'm not going to make a deal that's no good.
6: What do you make of the Gulf nations having
1: meetings with them on Monday? I don't care. That's up to them. It's fine. They can be happy. You know. Israel,
7: President,
1: along with the nations that we're talking about, if they're happy, that's fine.
6: We'll
1: ultimately get out unless we decide to stay and keep the oil, like Venezuela. You don't talk about Venezuela anymore, do you? Taking in billions and billions and billions of dollars. We paid for the war many times, many times.
6: Mr. President, have you spoken to Zelensky?
1: So we'll see. Mr. Zelensky has to do one thing. Can I talk? Mr. Zelensky has to do one thing. He has to stop knocking out diesel fuel in Russia. Let him go after targets, but not diesel fuel, because he's causing a shortage of diesel fuel. This isn't done by the Middle East. This is done by what's happening with Russia and Ukraine. So we spoke to Mr. Zelensky about it. There are plenty of other targets. Don't hit diesel fuel because that's hurting the world. We don't want him to hit diesel fuel.
7: When was the last time?
8: Andy Burnham.
1: He's hitting diesel refineries. Yeah, go ahead.
8: Andy Burnham, do you think he should hold a referendum on the United Island after your comments yesterday? Do you think it's time for that kind of vote?
1: Are you talking about my comments on Ireland?
8: Yes, yeah.
1: Do you think it's time somebody that owns fantastic property here. And this is one of the greatest golf courses anywhere in the world. You see that. It's really showed so well. The players are coming out saying one of the best they've ever played. Yeah, I've always loved the people of Ireland. And it just seems to me that you have Northern Ireland and you have Ireland. And it would seem to me that one of the naturals of all time is put them together. So.
0: Well, back home, and an Australian tourist has died after falling from a cliff at a beach in Bali. The 29-year-old Queensland woman reportedly slipped while trying to make her way towards the edge of the cliff.
9: An ecologist by trade, Brianna Cronin, loved being in nature, but it was on Nusa Penida Island near Bali where the Queenslander's solo adventure to see the famous T-Rex-shaped coastline took a tragic turn.
10: A young woman on the trip of a lifetime, active, enjoying herself, and to have a life taken away in a heartbeat like that, it's just incredibly, incredibly sad.
9: Indonesian police say another tourist first spotted the 29-year-old stranded after she slipped on the southern side of the cliff face. They alerted a lifeguard around 7:45 local time yesterday morning, but while they made plans to save her, Ms. Cronin fell again, this time to her death on Kalinking Beach. The rescue mission turning to recovery, with emergency crews and Good Samaritans tackling the treacherous hike to the top of the cliffs together after high tidal waves were deemed too dangerous to evacuate her by sea. The power of people carrying her body on a stretcher for an hour and a half all the way up the steep and narrow staircase until they reached the waiting ambulance.
11: Go, come on.
9: The Department of Foreign Affairs and Trade now providing consular assistance to her family, extending its deepest condolences to them during this difficult time as they now begin the unimaginable task of bringing her body home.
0: Welfare groups are demanding a $5 billion support payments boost to stop vulnerable families falling behind. It comes as a new report on the cost of living highlights the scale of the crisis.
12: At a park in Western Sydney, young mum Brianna Cowie balances parenting, studying, work and paying bills.
13: I'm trying to do my studies so that I'm able to get the better paying jobs for me and my family, but it's definitely been challenging to get to that point.
12: Tomorrow, the annual Raise the Rate survey of 1,560 non-disability support recipients will show 97% are in housing stress. Three quarters have cut back on fresh meat, fruit and vegetables, and 90% feel socially isolated.
14: When somebody says, well, let's go out for a coffee, you don't go because you can't afford to buy even your own.
12: The survey includes a growing number on job seeker payments as unemployment rises and people like Brianna, currently studying.
13: There's times where I'm worried that I might have to drop out because I'm just not making enough money to make ends meet.
15: We're seeing many in Australia feel very left behind by a system that is not supporting them.
12: Tonight, social service groups are calling for a jump in JobSeeker and AusStudy payments to closer match the pension, around $1,000 per fortnight. The cost, around $5 billion per year to the budget.
14: And where is the Prime Minister and his government to say we won't put up with this level of destitution in one of the wealthiest countries in the world?
12: The government has long pointed to consecutive tax cuts and above inflation increases to the minimum wage. But as the Reserve Bank weighs up a rates decision, three quarters of welfare recipients say they don't have $500 for emergencies.
16: And the people on the lowest incomes are struggling more than anybody else.
13: I honestly challenge you to live on these payments for even just 1 month in the same sort of circumstances that a single parent is under and tell me that it's enough, because it's really not.
0: Anthony Albanese has led the bipartisan criticism of Pauline Hanson over her comments on the Prime Minister's late mother. The comments were made on a podcast in February, which has since resurfaced. Ms. Hanson had condemned Anthony Albanese's mother for living in public housing for several decades. Denouncing the One Nation leader, the Prime Minister says his mother was out of Ms. Hanson's league.
11: I am stunned at these comments, but I'll make this point. If Pauline Hanson wants to criticise me, then that's fine. But my mother was way out of Pauline Hanson's league, way out of it.
0: Speaking to News 24, Liberal frontbencher Andrew Hastie rebuked the One Nation leader, calling in family members to be left out of political attacks.
17: I don't think you should be talking about the late mother of anyone in this game, and certainly not reflecting on circumstances over which she had no understanding. I don't know about the Prime Minister's mother's circumstances, and I wouldn't suddenly speculate and then criticise her. I know the Prime Minister loves his mum. I love my mum. You have affection for yours. Yeah. I reckon mums, you leave out of politics. I remember in the schoolyard, if anyone said anything about your mum, mate, it was on. So let's leave mums out of it.
0: The Prime Minister's Labor colleagues have joined in condemning Pauline Hanson.
18: Attacking somebody's mother, I think, is appalling. There's a certain bitterness in One Nation's approach to the world that I find quite un-Australian.
19: I think there's been a long-held position that family members were off-limits when it comes to political discourse. And unfortunately, Pauline Hanson has brought in the Prime Minister's mum, who's deceased, which I think is just way below the belt.
0: Liberal frontbencher Andrew Hastie says he won't back down from his criticism of Pauline Hanson, continuing to label the One Nation leader a lying coward. Mr. Hastie says he's accepted Barnaby Joyce's apology, who was reportedly unaware of a One Nation cartoon describing the former veteran as a stupid traitor. Liberal frontbencher says Senator Hanson hasn't apologised and he remains prepared to continue the fight with One Nation.
17: She's still a lying coward. I'm not backing down. I put the challenge to her. She could have accepted that she'd got it wrong and pulled it down, but she refused to do so and she's doubled down. And I'll say this about Barnaby Joyce. I feel sorry for the bloke, right? He left a party that made him Deputy Prime Minister twice to jump in with this rabble. There's no principles. They're all over the shop and he's out there every week cleaning up after them.
0: Mr. Hastie says his earlier comments were intended to demonstrate that he wouldn't be intimidated by attacks from the party. Communications Minister Annika Wells has defended plans to let Australians opt out of social media content generated by an algorithm. Ms. Wells says the proposed digital duty of cares laws are sensible responses to emerging online harms, particularly those affecting children. The minister has detailed on the limits regarding what may be deemed as harmful content on social media.
20: There's three limits. Firstly, I must consult with the Safety Commissioner. Secondly, when I make the rule, any member or senator can move a disallowance motion in the House or the Senate. I have 15 days to convince that member or senator. And if I don't, it goes to a vote on the floor. And majority wins. So there's a number of limits there. The rulemaking power exists elsewhere in the Online Safety Act.
0: The Coalition has criticised the proposal as censorship. However, Ms. Wells welcomed the party to share any alternative ways in combating the issue.
20: Now, if the Coalition has a different way of meeting that intent, of dealing with urgency to address new serious harms, I'd love to hear it. But I haven't had so much as a phone call from the Shadow Communications Minister on the exposure draft. I understand a briefing paper was circulated amongst the Coalition. I didn't receive a letter iterating their concerns. Instead, they convened a special party room meeting to reject an exposure draft, and then they convened a press conference to make sure you all knew about it.
0: Please stay with us. Coming up next on Late Edition, more than 140 people are reportedly missing from a ship in Indonesia's Java Sea.
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1: Welcome back to Late Edition. Hero bystanders have taken on a knife-wielding man in Sydney's West to try and rescue two children. A father had allegedly led police on a wild pursuit before carjacking a woman, all with his two sons in tow.
2: A chaotic confrontation at Lidcombe with two little boys caught in the middle.
3: Here's a knife! Shut the f*** up!
2: The man in blue is allegedly armed with a knife, and members of the public are trying to stop him, including Nicholas Karagiannis.
4: He fell down in front of me. That's when I noticed he had a knife. He lunged at me with it, and I was like, okay, this guy's for real.
2: The 36-year-old had just allegedly led police on a chase from Belmore when he crashed on the wrong side of Parramatta Road at Lidcombe yesterday afternoon. His son's in the car.
4: I was just thinking about these two kids. You know, they were crying, screaming. The man did not look well, yeah? He didn't look well at all.
2: Another complete stranger also tries to help and offers them a ride. But soon she's allegedly threatened at knife point and tumbles out the driver's door.
4: She was in shock. She was bruised up. She was literally thrown out of her own car.
2: Another man lunging for the keys when he's allegedly slashed on the hand and the car takes off in a cloud of smoke.
5: We need to go. We need to get out of here.
2: But when the father hits traffic on the M4, he pulls over, restrained by passers-by and finally arrested.
6: Incredibly brave. They did a wonderful job and we'd like to thank members of the public for assisting us in this case.
7: The brothers spent the night here at the Children's Hospital at Westmead, but thankfully, after their ordeal, their injuries are minor, suffering from grazes.
2: Their father, also in hospital, today charged and refused bail in a bedside hearing.
1: Leaders, advocates and members of the community have joined together in Sydney, calling for an end to violence against women and children. The annual fundraiser seeing its biggest ever turnout, thousands demanding action to end the epidemic.
8: A show of solidarity and a war cry. Enough is enough.
9: We need to make sure that we are matching our response to the scale of this emergency.
8: 3,000 people turning out to walk for WAGEC, the Women and Girls Emergency Centre, which provides shelter for women and families escaping domestic violence, raising more than $1 million from the event. Brittany Higgins turning personal trauma into political pressure, demanding change and accountability.
10: We're having an epidemic of gendered violence, and it's probably never been more important to actually not just focus on prevention, but start focusing on justice system responses to these problems.
11: Do we want to be a country

0: that every 10 days is dealing with the murder of a woman by a current or former intimate partner.
1: Already this year, 49 Australian women have been killed by a man they knew.
2: 11 years ago, my little sister Nikki was murdered by a jealous and controlling partner. And with the headlines that we've seen throughout the year, as well as the alleged incidents in Sydney in recent weeks, it's really powerful that men come out into the communities and take a stand against male violence.
3: It's so important that we end this terrible cycle that we've trapped so many women and children in.
4: Aboriginal women sit in the highest percentage of everything violent in this country, so our voices and our footsteps matter too.
5: Yes, I'm here to cheer everybody on. I'm so emotional.
1: Every step taken today is raising money to not only help women and children get to safety, but recover from trauma and, importantly, help stop the violence before it starts.
6: That we've got to do more about working out what works and also look at some of the abuse through the family courts and how that system has to work better.
7: The roundtables, the consultation, the inquiries, the task forces will continue, but what we really need is action.
1: And if this story has raised any concerns for you, you can always contact the Domestic Violence and Sexual Assault Helpline on 1800 RESPECT. Well, the New South Wales Opposition is promising penalties for young offenders that would see teenagers who commit serious crimes face adult jail sentences. The proposal comes after recent gangland-style killings in which some crime bosses are recruiting children to do their dirty work.
8: A spate of killings that shocked a city and state, increasingly perpetrated by teenage boys. The opposition's new policy, adult crime, adult time.
9: It's a deterrent that's worked in Queensland, and it's a deterrent that sends a strong message. And we can't just throw up our hands and say, oh, youth crime.
8: The policy and a suite of other measures would be introduced in the first 100 days of a coalition government if it wins in March. For former Police Commissioner Mick Willing, that means better police resources.
10: Whatever they need to be provided, they need to get. You know, the nature of crime is changing.
8: Children can already be charged as adults for some crimes. The opposition will expand that number to cover new offences. The government says it's already acting.
11: We will stop at nothing to keep the people of New South Wales safe. That is a personal priority of the Premier, and we have legislation before the Parliament this fortnight that will do just that.
12: Law and order will almost certainly feature heavily in the upcoming election campaign. For the government, the other battleground, education.
8: First off, arresting the alarming drop in reading and writing standards by limiting the use of devices in class.
11: There is a clear difference in how students learn and actually how their brains cognitively take in information when they are using pen and paper as opposed to screens.
8: So from next year and mandatory in 2028, screen time will be limited to up to 15 minutes per day for kindergarten to year two, increasing in increments until years 11 and 12, where up to half a subject's time will allow devices. A minimum of 1 hour of learning using pen and paper will be recommended. Chatswood High School implemented the policy 18 months ago with strong results.
13: We're able to slow down our processes, and when we start doing our handwriting, we're able to organise our thoughts, clearly put our arguments together, and it's really allowed us to reach our maximum potential.
1: The state's new One Nation leader wants police to be allowed to switch off their body-worn cameras when using force on violent criminals. Mike Newman believes officers should be given more freedom to fight back. But his proposal is already facing harsh criticism, being described as dangerous and foolish.
11: This is just another example of a harebrained policy from One Nation. We support the police in what they do in keeping the people of New South Wales safe.
1: Last month, it became mandatory for police to switch on their cameras during all interactions with the public. Victoria's One Nation MLC is flirting with the idea of bringing back the death penalty. Sitting down for a podcast with Neil Mitchell, Ricky Lee Terrell says a conversation should be had about reintroducing the long-defunct policy.
14: If a person has committed a crime and it's undeniable that it was them and they've taken people's lives and they have, there's no doubt that they'll go out and do that kind of thing again. I think we should be looking into that.
15: We won't do it.
14: We won't, but a lot of people are asking for it.
15: Yeah.
14: Yeah, a lot of constituents are wanting to see it.
1: She later backed up her call on the McPherson angle, but conceded she hasn't spoken to One Nation leader Pauline Hanson about the proposal.
14: It was just a question I was asked, and I was just being a voice of those that I've heard. So I said, naturally, we could have that discussion. It's up to the people of Victoria to decide this. So I think we can start the discussion.
1: The last prisoner to be executed in Australia was in the state of Victoria back in 1967. In 2010, the Rudd government amended the Death Penalty Act of 1973 to block states from introducing it. An amendment to this act in federal parliament would need to take place for the death penalty to be reinstated. Victoria's Labor is promising to build a second police academy in Melbourne's west if the party wins November's election. But the opposition says it's a case of too little, too late, as there are more than 1,500 vacancies across the force.
15: Rammed by a runaway thief.
16: Wild, wild stuff, but you see it all the time.
15: Policing isn't an easy gig, and Victoria is short 1,500 officers.
17: We will build a second police academy in Melbourne's west to fight and tackle crime.
15: Ben Carroll made that announcement, declaring the force's current training base at Glen Waverley a bottleneck.
17: This will ensure we have more recruits on the street in weeks, not months.
18: This is another different way of doing it. We don't say it's better or worse than the others. We're pleased it's here for tomorrow.
15: One in every 14 officers has been leaving Victoria Police in recent years. The state had more police in 2021 than it does today. That number dropped during COVID and again last financial year.
19: Four more police stations closed under Ben Carroll, and now, just before an election, he wants to pretend that he's going to do something about it.
17: I'm the Premier in charge now. I'm promising a new academy in Melbourne's west.
15: Where the new academy will go, how much it will cost, and how long it will take to build are all still a mystery. But Ben Carroll claims it will be up and running within the next 4 years if he's elected Premier in November.
17: The way we build, we can get things done quickly.
20: Regardless of the decisions of two previous premiers, this is a great decision.
15: The opposition has already pledged to recruit 3,000 new police, with $5,000 bonuses for those who move from interstate or overseas.
1: An investigation is underway after a police car collided with a P-plater in Sydney's west. Two women are fighting for their lives after both vehicles crashed into two homes, one of which had been recently sold without insurance.
21: On their way to an emergency, but instead they created their own. A police car with two constables inside colliding with a Kia sedan for slamming into two separate homes.
22: Suddenly I heard big, big noise, bang, which is can't believe it, that much big noise.
21: It was around 12:30 this afternoon on the corner of Prairieville Road and Dakota Drive. The officers responding to a call when they crashed. Neighbours raced to help, pulling out the two 24-year-old constables, but they couldn't do the same for the two women inside the sedan. Darlene Jamil and her auntie were trapped inside. Firefighters called in to free them from the wreckage.
22: There was bleeding from face and the hand. We tried to take them out and we couldn't because its door wasn't opening.
21: Darlene Jamil and her aunt were just 100 metres from home and on their way to the shops when the collision happened. Their family members just around the corner had no idea until the neighbours came knocking. They were both rushed to hospital and tonight are fighting for life, while the actions of those two constables are now under the microscope.
23: Yeah, it was very scary because I've got a kitty on.
1: The first endangered Australian sea lion on Kangaroo Island has died from bird flu. No vaccine is available for the sea mammals yet, but the state government is scrambling to import one being trialled in Hawaii in the hope it will save the species from an extinction-level outbreak.
24: A popular South Australian tourist attraction on Kangaroo Island, but sea lions now face imminent danger from bird flu.
25: Disappointed.
0: but not unexpected. We've been waiting for something to happen.
24: New cases in two alarming locations. An endangered Australian sea lion has died at the colony's key breeding ground at Seal Bay on Kangaroo Island, and a little penguin has died at Victor Harbour.
2: But the Australian sea lion is the rarest seal found in our Australian waters. 85% of the population is found here in South Australia.
24: The sea lion was found injured and dying from bird flu.
2: This particular seal had actually already been attacked by a shark and was suffering from a shark attack already. But also we found that it was actually not the shark attack that killed the actual sea lion.
24: Authorities desperately trying to avoid situations like Heard Island near Antarctica, where mass death events have occurred in seals.
2: We've seen Heard Island, a reduction in the population there for our seal pups by 75%.
0: There may be more, there may not, but you really don't know with this thing where it's going.
3: Currently, there is no bird flu vaccine for sea lions, but the state government says it's pushing its federal counterparts to import a vaccine being trialled on endangered Hawaiian monk seals, which it says is showing some positive results.
2: The cost isn't the factor here. It is the ability to get it into the country and go through that rigorous process.
0: I think it's time the federal government stopped fooling around and got this vaccine available for us.
1: More than 140 people are reportedly missing from a passenger ship in Indonesia's Java Sea. Over 100 people have been rescued at sea, but the ship was carrying more than 240 people when contact with the vessel was lost. The transport ship had set sail from East Java on Saturday and reportedly capsized and sank. Families looking for information on Sunday afternoon were notified that one person had been reported dead. Well, please stay with us. Coming up after this short break on Late Edition, there are safety concerns emerging over the development of a new frontier of artificial intelligence. That's...
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0: News 24 will be back after this short break.
1: The head of an AI giant has called for a slowdown in the race to develop the new frontier of artificial intelligence. Anthropic's CEO admits he has safety concerns and wants to get the balance right.
2: AI is now improving itself.
3: I think it is unacceptable to be taking like a 10% chance of killing everybody by the end of the decade, obviously.
2: Sam Altman and Elon Musk backing calls from Claude's creator to slow the pace at which we improve the capabilities of AI models.
4: Sounds like something that's not real, but I think it is frighteningly real, and it's easiest to understand it if you think about real things that happened 2 months ago.
2: In July, an OpenAI model escaped and hacked into a platform called Hugging Face. This week, researcher Jacob Coxon went viral. I resigned from Anthropic today. They are racing straight to self-improving superintelligence, gambling with our lives, and earnestly believe that it could kill us all by the end of the decade.
5: He wasn't calling out us. He was calling out the dynamic of the industry as a whole moving too fast.
2: Anthropic's plan to arrest that starts with industry, then legislation, then global superpowers working together.
5: We shouldn't kid ourselves that these next two steps are going to be more difficult and we may not succeed.
3: The world might feel better if everyone was just like, okay, they paused, thank you. But like, and then what?
2: So how would that change the 10% chance of AI dooming us all?
5: If we take the right paths, then the chance of something going wrong is very low. If we take the wrong paths, then the chance of something going wrong could be even higher than that.
1: And both the US House and Senate return to Washington next week for the final legislative sprint before the midterms. Panic over AI is fueling concerns after former Anthropic engineer Jacob Coxon warned that it poses an existential threat to humanity.
6: Lawmakers are freaking out since Congress hasn't regulated AI.
7: We need to do it now, and we need to do it fast, because otherwise this can be very dangerous.
6: Public opposition to data centers could drive lawmakers to handcuff AI at the source.
8: If we limit the growth of the actual physical infrastructure, we might be a way to pause the growth of the artificial superintelligence.
6: The Senate's first legislative test vote this month is on a bill establishing standards for cryptocurrency.
9: We can either write the rules that define the next generation of financial markets, or we can let other countries write them for us.
6: But Democrats demand specific rules to restrict President Trump and his family from making money on crypto.
10: Until you solve those problems, I just don't see how anyone, Democrat or Republican, moves forward on this bill.
6: Supporters of the legislation worry about consequences of the bill stalling.
11: Not passing this bill means everyone in this chamber will have to deservedly hang their heads the next time a crypto exchange collapses.
6: Also on deck, a procedural vote to regulate money and eligibility in intercollegiate athletics. The controversy about football players going pro, then reversing field to college, could boost chances to pass the bipartisan legislation.
12: You have pros, athletes leaving the NFL, leaving the NBA, coming back and playing college ball. This makes no sense.
6: Monday is the first time senators will meet since early August. People are watching to see if former Senate Majority Leader Mitch McConnell returns for the first time since June after a lengthy hospitalization.
13: The one thing lawmakers don't have to address, avoiding a government shutdown. They took care of that earlier this summer.
1: Reform UK has received the highest single political donation in the nation's history, twice in less than 48 hours. Two crypto billionaires have made the contribution, saying they want the party to fight the next election on a level playing field.
14: Reform have modelled themselves as the outsider, the insurgent party. But overnight, it has secured the biggest war chest in British politics.
15: Thank you so much.
14: Crypto billionaire Ben Dello has pledged £36 million. And now another major donor has stepped in. Crypto investor Christopher Harborne says he'll match it. Potentially, that's £72 million from just two men.
16: We're delighted with the support and confidence expressed by Ben Dello in Reform. And it comes as, obviously, we've been continuing to do well in council by-elections. We have good days, you have bad days. But the bottom line is, It's important to remember both Labour and the Tories in a general election year, they'll spend between 30 and 40 million pounds. And Ben Dello quite rightly says it's important that Reform can fight on a level playing field.
14: Money on this scale could turn Reform into an election fighting force. Staff, data, policy teams, and local campaigns. But it doesn't guarantee victory. Until now, the biggest single donation by an individual to a UK political party was £10 million from Lord Sainsbury in 2023 to the Conservatives. But these two new donations, totalling £72 million, dwarf those that have come before it. All the UK political parties combined received £64.9 million in donations last year. More than £41 million flowed into UK political parties in the first 6 months of this year. Reform had already received £14.5 million. Add the new £72 million and its total fundraising moves into record-breaking territory. The donations also bring scrutiny. A £5 million gift from Mr Harborne to Nigel Farage before he became an MP is already linked to an investigation by the Parliamentary Commissioner for Standards over whether it should have been declared. Mr Farage denies wrongdoing and no findings have been made, but there are now growing calls for stricter rules on donations.
15: Do you think that there should be a cap on donations, individual donations for political parties?
17: Absolutely. It's the only real solution. It's the only way you stop these mega donors making these donations that are corrupting our politics.
1: BRICS leaders are calling for maximum restraint in the Middle East as tensions between the US and Iran continue to escalate. The appeal was included in the New Delhi Declaration adopted at the bloc's annual summit in India. Iran and the United Arab Emirates both back the statement, despite repeated Iranian strikes on the UAE during the six-month conflict. The declaration urges members to avoid further escalation and pursue disputes through dialogue, consultation and diplomacy. Thousands of protesters have gathered in Berlin against the rise of the far right in Germany. The demonstration comes after AfD's win in one state, the first time the far-right party has won a state election since World War II. The protest was organised as small events which all converged at a main meeting point. The world's largest fully electric ferry has been unveiled in Uruguay after completing its journey from down under in Tasmania. The 130-metre China Zarilla was built in Australia and can carry up to 2,100 passengers and 225 vehicles. The vessel will operate between Uruguay and Argentina. Final preparations are underway before the ship will enter commercial service. A 15-year-old has been rescued after spending days on a capsized boat in the Bering Sea near Alaska. The US Coast Guard says an aircrew spotted the overturned vessel on September 7 and dropped survival equipment before a nearby ship reached the teenager. He was suffering from hypothermia when he was rescued. Two others who had been on the fishing trip were unfortunately found deceased. Well, please stay with us. Coming up after the short break, we'll have all the day sport for you, including the Panthers' win over the Roosters in the NRL finals. But Nathan Cleary, he's in some strife. Those details are next.
0: News 24 will be back after this short break.

News 24 will be back after this short break. 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

0: News 24 will be back after this short break.
1: The 37th Shanghai Tourism Festival has commenced with a grand parade along the banks of the Huangpu River. 21 themed floats will tour 10 districts citywide, including 21 stage performances at iconic landmarks. More than 170 cultural and tourism activities are planned before the festival concludes October 6. Performance teams from Peru, Mexico, Spain and Thailand have joined dance groups in a vibrant showcase of culture and creativity. Well, superstar halfback Nathan Cleary was sin-binned, but it didn't stop the Panthers from beating the Roosters to advance to a seventh consecutive preliminary final. Both sides scored two tries each in the first half. At 12 points all, with time ticking down towards halftime, Nathan Cleary made contact with the kicking leg of Hugo Savala in a major moment.
2: Savala's legs are clipped here.
3: It's Cleary.
2: And it's Cleary.
3: Oh, no.
2: Well, there's a charge every day of the week with that.
3: Oh,
2: and there's a sin bin with that as well, if they are consistent. Nathan knows his fate here.
4: There's force in it, mate. It's very dangerous. High risk of injury. On report, Ben.
1: The Roosters were unable to take advantage of their extra men. Cleary was the next person to score, but a field goal before Brian To'o sealed the win with a late try. The final score was 19-12. Penrith earned a week off, but they face a nervous wait for their star halfback. Cleary would receive a one-match ban for the incident that saw him sin-binned if he receives a Grade 2 dangerous contact charge.
5: It's gone a million miles an hour, to be honest. I just felt a lot of guilt, felt like I let the boys down. I thought I saw an opportunity to come with a big play on half-time, but it ended up being the opposite. And yeah, super stupid decision by me, but the boys dug deep there and ultimately that's what won us the game. I just copped a little bump on the foot and obviously it was a pretty important kick, so I just wanted Dill to take it. I wasn't too sure how the foot was going to hold up goal kicking. So yeah, just precautionary, to be honest.
1: Ali Brigginshaw's last home game of her NRLW career has been a memorable one for the Brisbane veteran, with her side winning 52-18. The retiring Broncos half captained the club for their final regular season game against the Warriors. She set up two tries for Brisbane, the second one forcing her off for HIA after getting crunched in a tackle.
6: From the Gold Coast, and here's another opening. Ali Brigginshaw fittingly running down in front of the grandstand. The pass is perfect. Georgia Bartlett and the Broncos go back to back. Oh, they're warming up nicely for the postseason, the Brisbane Broncos.
1: Brigginshaw passed her HIA and returned to convert the Broncos' final try of the match. Meanwhile, in the later game, the Titans beat the Knights for the first time since 2021, running out 32-20 winners. Tegan Levi and Ivania Isiako both crossing for doubles. Well, the Roos and Demons continue setting the pace five rounds into the AFLW Premiership. Not a bird, not a plane, but a flying Taylor Harris at Casey Fields, where Melbourne dealt with Port Adelaide by 51 points. They stayed unbeaten, but lost Eliza McNamara to a suspected broken jaw.
7: Yeah, we're really proud of the way we've started the season, but it means nothing unless we keep it rolling. So, yeah, we're happy with the progress we're making, but we just want to keep implementing what we're meant to.
1: Third place Carlton threatened North Melbourne at Arden Street before the Premiers held on 33-23 to stay undefeated, stay on top and extend the winning streak to 32 games. The Swans men joined the record crowd of over 7,000 on the hills of Henson Park, where Chloe Malloy dominated the Sydney Derby. Her four goals led an 87-56 victory over the Giants. With four from five, the Swans are in the top four. A serious ankle injury, though, for Sophia Hurley brought a sombre end in the fourth quarter. Richmond are 10th after a 15-point win over the last placed and winless St Kilda. In the fifth game of a stacked Sunday, the Bombers came off worse for wear and Fremantle went 3-2 with a 15-point win at home. Well, Chaz Mostert and Fabian Coulthard have taken out a Wet n Wild endurance race at the Bend Motorsport Park. It was chaos for the first couple of hours as rain poured down in South Australia, with several cars having excursions. But once the track dried out, the Toyotas, they found themselves out in front.
3: They're going to win a 500. It's their biggest win in supercars. But this is proof that in the Repco Supercars Championship, you should never, ever bet against the champions. Chaz Mostert and Fabian Coulthard win the Air Touch 500 at the Bend. Toyota triumph in the Ryco Enduro Cup opener.
1: It's the first time Mostert has won a 500-kilometre enduro race, as Toyota claimed a 1-3 finish with Ryan Wood and Jackson Evans finishing third. Next up, it's the big one, the Bathurst 1000 at Mount Panorama. And don't forget, for more live and breaking sport, you can always tune in to Fox Sports News over on Channel 500. Well, a wildfire is burning in Northern California, and it's grown to just over 16 kilometres now, prompting expanded evacuations. Firefighters have contained 15% of the Lucas fire in Lake County amid strong winds. The blaze began on Thursday near Potter Valley and has been burning in rugged terrain. Several temporary traffic control points are active along Highway 20. An investigation into the cause of the blaze is now underway. Well, before we go, we'll take a look at the forecast that's coming up. Here's our News 24 weather senior meteorologist Alison Osborne.
8: Showers ahead of a strong cool change in the southeast during Monday. 18 degrees in Adelaide with a shower or two. The same for Melbourne, 19. Hobart, 21. Canberra, 20. And Sydney, a warm 26. For Brisbane, it's looking dry, 25. Humid in Darwin, 35. And it's heating up in the west slowly, 24 degrees in Perth. For more details on the weather ahead this week across Australia, you can join us on News 24 Weather, Channel 601.
1: Well, thank you for your company on Late Edition, but please do stay with us after this short break. We've got more of the day's stories and headlines. I'm Hortensia Bure. Good night.
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0: News 24 will be back after this short break.
1: A 29-year-old Australian tourist dies after falling from a cliff at a beach in Bali. A new report highlights the scale of the cost of living crisis as welfare groups demand an extra $5 billion in support. Donald Trump arrives in Ireland, where he reaffirms his support for a unified state.
2: Northern Ireland, then you have Ireland, and it would seem to me that one of the naturals of all time is put them together. So.
1: And in Fox Sports News tonight, the Panthers, they're through to the NRL prelim, but Nathan Cleary, he could be in strife.
3: And in weather, showers preceding a cool change in the southeast on Monday. Those details coming up.
0: Live on News 24, this is Late Edition.
1: Thank you for your company. I'm Hortensia Baray. US President Donald Trump has arrived at the 2026 Irish Open, where he spoke about the US Congress, Venezuela, Ukraine, and his support for a unified Ireland.
4: Do you expect a rate hike next week when the Fed meets?
2: What?
4: A rate hike when the Fed meets?
2: I don't know. We should be paying. The United States is so strong. We should be paying the lowest interest rate in the world, regardless of their formulas. I know more about formulas than anybody. And we're the best credit in the world. We make other countries rich. We could turn that off in 2 minutes. Do you understand that?
5: Mr. President, do you expect Congress would need to approve the $5,000?
2: I don't know, but it's easy enough. If the Republicans win, as I said, it's $5,000 to all adults in the country, and we can easily handle that because we're taking in so much money. We've never done better. The Democrats can't make that pledge because it'll all go to hell right away.
6: When
2: Democrats get in, you'll go into a depression. If we get in, we will continue this incredible situation. I mean, we have the strongest, we're the strongest we've ever been. We have trillions of dollars coming into the country. And the $5,000 is going to everybody. I made that pledge. I always keep my pledge. You know, they all said we couldn't get the great, big, beautiful bill done, right? They all said we'd never be able to get the 1776 to the military last year. That's $1,776. A lot of money, a lot of military. I got them taken care of. But remember that. They said you'll never get the great, big, beautiful, because it was 20 bills wrapped up into one. So I call it the great, big, beautiful bill. They said, no chance. Guess what? I got done. No tax on tips, no tax on overtime, no tax on Social Security. And by the way, if the Democrats, for any reason, want all of the no tax on tips, no tax on Social Security for our great seniors, no tax on overtime, it all gets terminated. Who wants that? The country is booming. The country is booming. Iran will end right after the maybe before, but it'll end right after the midterms. Gasoline's going to drop like a rock. Just like it was just before I got, I mean, I knew what I was doing. I had to do it. Iran cannot have a nuclear weapon. And they won't have a nuclear weapon.
5: Iran is not going to end until after the midterm elections.
2: It could end before the midterm, but it'll end after the midterm. Iran, I will tell you this. Iran wants to make a deal so badly. They are calling constantly. They want to make a deal. They got
6: to
2: make the right deal. I'm not going
6: to
2: make a deal that's no good.
6: What do you make of the Gulf Nations having meetings with Iran on Monday?
2: I don't care. That's up to them. That's fine.
6: President,
2: they can be happy. Israel, along with the nations that we're talking about, if they're happy, that's fine.
6: We'll
2: ultimately get out unless we decide to stay and keep the oil, like Venezuela. You don't talk about Venezuela anymore, do you? Taking in billions and billions and billions of dollars. We paid for the war many times, many, many times.
6: Mr. President, have you spoken to Zelensky?
2: So we'll see. Mr. Zelensky has to do one thing. Can I talk? Mr. Zelensky has to do one thing. He has to stop knocking out diesel fuel in Russia. Let him go after targets, but not diesel fuel, because he's causing a shortage of diesel fuel. This isn't done by the Middle East. This is done by what's happening with Russia and Ukraine. So we spoke to Mr. Zelensky about it. There are plenty of other targets. Don't hit diesel fuel, because that's hurting the world. We don't want him to hit diesel fuel.
6: When was the last time?
7: Andy Burnham.
2: He's hitting diesel refineries. Yeah, go ahead.
7: Andy Burnham, do you think he should hold a referendum on the United Island after your comments yesterday? Do you think it's time for that kind of vote?
2: Are you talking about my comments on Ireland?
7: Yes, yeah.
2: Do you think it's time somebody that owns fantastic property here. And this is one of the greatest golf courses anywhere in the world. You see that. It's really showed so well. Players are coming out saying one of the best they've ever played. Yeah, I've always loved the people of Ireland. And it just seems to me that you have Northern Ireland and you have Ireland. And it would seem to me that one of the naturals of all time is put them together. So.
1: Well, back home, and an Australian tourist has died after falling from a cliff at a beach in Bali. The 29-year-old Queensland woman reportedly slipped while trying to make her way towards the edge of the cliff.
8: An ecologist by trade, Brianna Cronin, loved being in nature, but it was on Nusa Penida Island near Bali where the Queenslander's solo adventure to see the famous T-Rex-shaped coastline took a tragic turn.
9: A young woman on the trip of a lifetime, active, enjoying herself, and to have a life taken away in a heartbeat like that, it's just incredibly, incredibly sad.
8: Indonesian police say another tourist first spotted the 29-year-old stranded after she slipped on the southern side of the cliff face. They alerted a lifeguard around 7:45 local time yesterday morning, but while they made plans to save her, Ms. Cronin fell again, this time to her death on Kalinking Beach. The rescue mission turning to recovery, with emergency crews and Good Samaritans tackling the treacherous hike to the top of the cliffs together after high tidal waves were deemed too dangerous to evacuate her by sea. The power of people carrying her body on a stretcher for an hour and a half all the way up the steep and narrow staircase until they reached the waiting ambulance.
10: Go, come on.
8: The Department of Foreign Affairs and Trade now providing consular assistance to her family, extending its deepest condolences to them during this difficult time as they now begin the unimaginable task of bringing her body home.
1: Welfare groups are demanding a $5 billion support payments boost to stop vulnerable families falling behind. It comes as a new report on the cost of living highlights the scale of the crisis.
11: At a park in Western Sydney, young mum Brianna Cowie balances parenting, studying, work and paying bills.
12: I'm trying to do my studies so that I'm able to get the better paying jobs for me and my family, but it's definitely been challenging to get to that point.
11: Tomorrow, the annual Raise the Rate survey of 1,560 non-disability support recipients will show 97% are in housing stress. Three quarters have cut back on fresh meat, fruit and vegetables, and 90% feel socially isolated.
13: When somebody says, well, let's go out for a coffee, you don't go because you can't afford to buy even your own.
11: The survey includes a growing number on job seeker payments as unemployment rises and people like Brianna, currently studying.
12: There's times where I'm worried that I might have to drop out because I'm just not making enough money to make ends meet.
14: We're seeing many in Australia feel very left behind by a system that is not supporting them.
11: Tonight, social service groups are calling for a jump in JobSeeker and AusStudy payments to closer match the pension, around $1,000 per fortnight. The cost, around $5 billion per year to the budget.
13: And where is the Prime Minister and his government to say we won't put up with this level of destitution in one of the wealthiest countries in the world?
11: The government has long pointed to consecutive tax cuts and above inflation increases to the minimum wage. But as the Reserve Bank weighs up a rates decision, three quarters of welfare recipients say they don't have $500 for emergencies.
15: And the people on the lowest incomes are struggling more than anybody else.
12: I honestly challenge you to live on these payments for even just 1 month in the same sort of circumstances that a single parent is under and tell me that it's enough, because it's really not.
1: Anthony Albanese has led the bipartisan criticism of Pauline Hanson over her comments on the Prime Minister's late mother. The comments were made on a podcast in February, which has since resurfaced. Ms. Hanson had condemned Anthony Albanese's mother for living in public housing for several decades. Denouncing the One Nation leader, the Prime Minister says his mother was out of Ms. Hanson's league.
10: I am stunned at these comments, but I'll make this point. If Pauline Hanson wants to criticise me, then that's fine. But my mother was way out of Pauline Hanson's league, way out of it.
1: Speaking to News 24, Liberal frontbencher Andrew Hastie rebuked the One Nation leader, calling in family members to be left out of political attacks.
16: I don't think you should be talking about the late mother of anyone in this game, and certainly not reflecting on circumstances over which she had no understanding. I don't know about the Prime Minister's mother's circumstances, and I wouldn't suddenly speculate and then criticise her. I know the Prime Minister loves his mum. I love my mum. You have affection for yours. Yeah. I reckon mums, you leave out of politics. I remember in the schoolyard, if anyone said anything about your mum, mate, it was on. So let's leave mums out of it.
1: The Prime Minister's Labor colleagues have joined in condemning Pauline Hanson.
17: Attacking somebody's mother, I think, is appalling. There's a certain bitterness in One Nation's approach to the world that I find quite un-Australian.
18: I think there's been a long-held position that family members were off-limits when it comes to political discourse. And unfortunately, Pauline Hanson has brought in the Prime Minister's mum, who's deceased, which I think is just way below the belt.
1: Liberal frontbencher Andrew Hastie says he won't back down from his criticism of Pauline Hanson, continuing to label the One Nation leader a lying coward. Mr. Hastie says he's accepted Barnaby Joyce's apology, who was reportedly unaware of a One Nation cartoon describing the former veteran as a stupid traitor. The Liberal frontbencher says Senator Hanson hasn't apologised and he remains prepared to continue the fight with One Nation.
16: She's still a lying coward. I'm not backing down. I put the challenge to her. She could have accepted that she'd got it wrong and pulled it down, but she refused to do so and she's doubled down. And I'll say this about Barnaby Joyce. I feel sorry for the bloke, right? He left a party that made him Deputy Prime Minister twice to jump in with this rabble. There's no principles. They're all over the shop and he's out there every week cleaning up after them.
1: Mr. Hastie says his earlier comments were intended to demonstrate that he wouldn't be intimidated by attacks from the party. Communications Minister Annika Wells has defended plans to let Australians opt out of social media content generated by an algorithm. Ms. Wells says the proposed digital duty of cares laws are sensible responses to emerging online harms, particularly those affecting children. The minister has detailed on the limits regarding what may be deemed as harmful content on social media.
19: There's three limits. Firstly, I must consult with the Safety Commissioner. Secondly, when I make the rule, any member or senator can move a disallowance motion in the House or the Senate. I have 15 days to convince that member or senator. And if I don't, it goes to a vote on the floor. And majority wins. So there's a number of limits there. The rulemaking power exists elsewhere in the Online Safety Act.
1: The Coalition has criticised the proposal as censorship. However, Ms. Wells welcomed the party to share any alternative ways in combating the issue.
19: Now, if the Coalition has a different way of meeting that intent, of dealing with urgency to address new serious harms, I'd love to hear it. But I haven't had so much as a phone call from the Shadow Communications Minister on the exposure draft. I understand a briefing paper was circulated amongst the Coalition. I didn't receive a letter iterating their concerns. Instead, they convened a special party room meeting to reject an exposure draft, and then they convened a press conference to make sure you all knew about it.
1: Please stay with us. Coming up next on Late Edition, more than 140 people are reportedly missing from a ship in Indonesia's Java Sea.
0: News 24 will be back after this short break.

0: Welcome back to Late Edition. Hero bystanders have taken on a knife-wielding man in Sydney's West to try and rescue two children. A father had allegedly led police on a wild pursuit before carjacking a woman, all with his two sons in tow.
1: A chaotic confrontation at Lidcombe with two little boys caught in the middle.
2: Here's a knife! Shut the f*** up!
1: The man in blue is allegedly armed with a knife, and members of the public are trying to stop him, including Nicholas Karagiannis.
3: He fell down in front of me. That's when I noticed he had a knife. He lunged at me with it, and I was like, okay, this guy's for real.
1: The 36-year-old had just allegedly led police on a chase from Belmore when he crashed on the wrong side of Parramatta Road at Lidcombe yesterday afternoon. His son's in the car.
3: I was just thinking about these two kids. You know, they were crying, screaming. The man did not look well, yeah? He didn't look well at all.
1: Another complete stranger also tries to help and offers them a ride. But soon she's allegedly threatened at knife point and tumbles out the driver's door.
3: She was in shock. She was bruised up. She was literally thrown out of her own car.
1: Another man lunging for the keys when he's allegedly slashed on the hand and the car takes off in a cloud of smoke.
4: We need to go. We need to get out of here.
1: But when the father hits traffic on the M4, he pulls over, restrained by passers-by and finally arrested.
5: Incredibly brave. They did a wonderful job, and we'd like to thank members of the public for assisting us in this case.
6: The brothers spent the night here at the Children's Hospital at Westmead, but thankfully, after their ordeal, their injuries are minor, suffering from grazes.
1: Their father, also in hospital, today charged and refused bail in a bedside hearing.
0: Leaders, advocates and members of the community have joined together in Sydney, calling for an end to violence against women and children. The annual fundraiser seeing its biggest ever turnout, thousands demanding action to end the epidemic.
7: A show of solidarity and a war cry. Enough is enough.
8: We need to make sure that we are matching our response to the scale of this emergency.
7: 3,000 people turning out to walk for WAGEC, the Women and Girls Emergency Centre, which provides shelter for women and families escaping domestic violence, raising more than $1 million from the event. Brittany Higgins turning personal trauma into political pressure, demanding change and accountability.
9: We're having an epidemic of gendered violence, and it's probably never been more important to actually not just focus on prevention, but start focusing on justice system responses to these problems.
10: Do we want to be a country that every 10 days is dealing with the murder of a woman by a current or former intimate partner?
7: Already this year, 49 Australian women have been killed by a man they knew.
11: 11 years ago, my little sister Nikki was murdered by a jealous and controlling partner. And with the headlines that we've seen throughout the year, as well as the alleged incidents in Sydney in recent weeks, it's really powerful that men come out into the communities and take a stand against male violence.
12: It's so important that we end this terrible cycle that we've trapped so many women and children in.
13: Aboriginal women sit in the highest percentage of everything violent in this country.

0: So our voices and our footsteps matter too.
1: Yes, I'm here to cheer everybody on. It's emotional.
2: Every step taken today is raising money to not only help women and children get to safety, but recover from trauma and, importantly, help stop the violence before it starts.
3: That we've got to do more about working out what works and also look at some of the abuse through the family courts and how that system has to work better.
4: The roundtables, the consultation, the inquiries, the task forces will continue, but what we really need is action.
5: And if this story has raised any concerns for you, you can always contact the Domestic Violence and Sexual Assault Helpline on 1800 RESPECT. Well, the New South Wales Opposition is promising penalties for young offenders that would see teenagers who commit serious crimes face adult jail sentences. The proposal comes after recent gangland-style killings in which some crime bosses are recruiting children to do their dirty work.
6: A spate of killings that shocked a city and state, increasingly perpetrated by teenage boys. The opposition's new policy, adult crime, adult time.
7: It's a deterrent that's worked in Queensland, and it's a deterrent that sends a strong message. And we can't just throw up our hands and say, oh, youth crime.
6: The policy and a suite of other measures would be introduced in the first 100 days of a coalition government if it wins in March. For former Police Commissioner Mick Willing, that means better police resources.
8: Whatever they need to be provided, they need to get. You know, the nature of crime is changing.
6: Children can already be charged as adults for some crimes. The opposition will expand that number to cover new offences. The government says it's already acting.
9: We will stop at nothing to keep the people of New South Wales safe. That is a personal priority of the Premier, and we have legislation before the Parliament this fortnight that will do just that.
10: Law and order will almost certainly feature heavily in the upcoming election campaign. For the government, the other battleground, education.
6: First off, arresting the alarming drop in reading and writing standards by limiting the use of devices in class.
9: There is a clear difference in how students learn and actually how their brains cognitively take in information when they are using pen and paper as opposed to screens.
6: So from next year and mandatory in 2028, screen time will be limited to up to 15 minutes per day for kindergarten to year two, increasing in increments until years 11 and 12, where up to half a subject's time will allow devices. A minimum of 1 hour of learning using pen and paper will be recommended. Chatswood High School implemented the policy 18 months ago with strong results.
11: We're able to slow down our processes, and when we start doing our handwriting, we're able to organise our thoughts, clearly put our arguments together, and it's really allowed us to reach our maximum potential.
5: The state's new One Nation leader wants police to be allowed to switch off their body-worn cameras when using force on violent criminals. Mike Newman believes officers should be given more freedom to fight back. But his proposal is already facing harsh criticism, being described as dangerous and foolish.
9: This is just another example of a harebrained policy from One Nation. We support the police in what they do in keeping the people of New South Wales safe.
5: Last month, it became mandatory for police to switch on their cameras during all interactions with the public. Victoria's One Nation MLC is flirting with the idea of bringing back the death penalty. Sitting down for a podcast with Neil Mitchell, Ricky Lee Terrell says a conversation should be had about reintroducing the long-defunct policy.
12: If a person has committed a crime and it's undeniable that it was them and they've taken people's lives and they have, there's no doubt that they'll go out and do that kind of thing again. I think we should be looking into that.
13: We won't do it.
12: We won't, but a lot of people are asking for it.
13: Yeah.
12: Yeah, a lot of constituents are wanting to see it.
5: She later backed up her call on the McPherson angle, but conceded she hasn't spoken to One Nation leader Pauline Hanson about the proposal.
14: It was just a question I was asked, and I was just being a voice of those that I've heard. So I said, naturally, we could have that discussion. It's up to the people of Victoria to decide this. So I think we can start the discussion.
5: The last prisoner to be executed in Australia was in the state of Victoria back in 1967. In 2010, the Rudd government amended the Death Penalty Act of 1973 to block states from introducing it. An amendment to this act in federal parliament would need to take place for the death penalty to be reinstated. Victoria's Labor is promising to build a second police academy in Melbourne's west if the party wins November's election. But the opposition says it's a case of too little, too late, as there are more than 1,500 vacancies across the force.
13: Rammed by a runaway thief.
15: Wild, wild stuff, but you see it all the time.
13: Policing isn't an easy gig, and Victoria is short 1,500 officers.
16: We will build a second police academy in Melbourne's west to fight and tackle crime.
13: Ben Carroll made that announcement, declaring the force's current training base at Glen Waverley a bottleneck.
16: This will ensure we have more recruits on the street in weeks, not months.
17: This is another different way of doing it. We don't say it's better or worse than the others. We're pleased it's here for tomorrow.
13: One in every 14 officers has been leaving Victoria Police in recent years. The state had more police in 2021 than it does today. That number dropped during COVID and again last financial year.
18: Four more police stations closed under Ben Carroll, and now, just before an election, he wants to pretend that he's going to do something about it.
16: I'm the Premier in charge now. I'm promising a new academy in Melbourne's west.
13: Where the new academy will go, how much it will cost, and how long it will take to build are all still a mystery. But Ben Carroll claims it will be up and running within the next 4 years if he's elected Premier in November.
16: The way we build, we can get things done quickly.
19: Regardless of the decisions of two previous premiers, this is a great decision.
13: The opposition has already pledged to recruit 3,000 new police, with $5,000 bonuses for those who move from interstate or overseas.
5: An investigation is underway after a police car collided with a P-plater in Sydney's west. Two women are fighting for their lives after both vehicles crashed into two homes, one of which had been recently sold without insurance.
20: On their way to an emergency, but instead they created their own. A police car with two constables inside colliding with a Kia sedan for slamming into two separate homes.
21: Suddenly I heard big, big noise, bang, which is can't believe that much big noise.
20: It was around 12:30 this afternoon on the corner of Prairieville Road and Dakota Drive. The officers responding to a call when they crashed. Neighbours raced to help, pulling out the two 24-year-old constables, but they couldn't do the same for the two women inside the sedan. Darlene Jamil and her auntie were trapped inside. Firefighters called in to free them from the wreckage.
21: There was bleeding from face and the hand. We tried to take them out and we couldn't because its door wasn't opening.
20: Darlene Jamil and her aunt were just 100 metres from home and on their way to the shops when the collision happened. Their family members just around the corner had no idea until the neighbours came knocking. They were both rushed to hospital and tonight are fighting for life, while the actions of those two constables are now under the microscope.
22: Yeah, it was very scary because I've got a kitty eye.
5: The first endangered Australian sea lion on Kangaroo Island has died from bird flu. No vaccine is available for the sea mammals yet, but the state government is scrambling to import one being trialled in Hawaii in the hope it will save the species from an extinction-level outbreak.
23: A popular South Australian tourist attraction on Kangaroo Island, but sea lions now face imminent danger from bird flu.
24: Disappointed. But not unexpected. We've been waiting for something to happen.
23: New cases in two alarming locations. An endangered Australian sea lion has died at the colony's key breeding ground at Seal Bay on Kangaroo Island, and a little penguin has died at Victor Harbour.
25: But the Australian sea lion is the rarest seal found in our Australian waters. 85% of the population is found here in South Australia.
23: The sea lion was found injured and dying from bird flu.
25: This particular seal had actually already been attacked by a shark and was suffering from a shark attack already. But also we found that it was actually not the shark attack that killed the actual sea lion.
23: Authorities desperately trying to avoid situations like Heard Island near Antarctica, where mass death events have occurred in seals.
25: We've seen Heard Island, a reduction in the population there for our seal pups by 75%.
24: There may be more, there may not, but you really don't know with this thing where it's going.
0: Currently, there is no bird flu vaccine for sea lions, but the state government says it's pushing its federal counterparts to import a vaccine being trialled on endangered Hawaiian monk seals, which it says is showing some positive results.
25: The cost isn't the factor here. It is the ability to get it into the country and go through that rigorous process.
24: I think it's time the federal government stopped fooling around and got this vaccine available for us.
5: More than 140 people are reportedly missing from a passenger ship in Indonesia's Java Sea. Over 100 people have been rescued at sea, but the ship was carrying more than 240 people when contact with the vessel was lost. The transport ship had set sail from East Java on Saturday and reportedly capsized and sank. Families looking for information on Sunday afternoon were notified that one person had been reported dead. Well, please stay with us. Coming up after this short break on Late Edition, there are safety concerns emerging over the development of a new frontier of artificial intelligence. That's...
1: News 24 will be back after this short break.

News 24 will be back after this short break. News 24 will be back after this short break.

0: News 24 will be back after this short.
1: The head of an AI giant has called for a slowdown in the race to develop the new frontier of artificial intelligence. Anthropic's CEO admits he has safety concerns and wants to get the balance right.
2: AI is now improving itself.
3: I think it is unacceptable to be taking like a 10% chance of killing everybody by the end of the decade, obviously.
2: Sam Altman and Elon Musk backing calls from Claude's creator to slow the pace at which we improve the capabilities of AI models.
4: Sounds like something that's not real, but I think it is frighteningly real, and it's easiest to understand it if you think about real things that happened 2 months ago.
2: In July, an OpenAI model escaped and hacked into a platform called Hugging Face. This week, researcher Jacob Coxon went viral. I resigned from Anthropic today. They are racing straight to self-improving superintelligence, gambling with our lives, and earnestly believe that it could kill us all by the end of the decade.
5: He wasn't calling out us. He was calling out the dynamic of the industry as a whole moving too fast.
2: Anthropic's plan to arrest that starts with industry, then legislation, then global superpowers working together.
5: We shouldn't kid ourselves that these next two steps are going to be more difficult and we may not succeed.
3: The world might feel better if everyone was just like, okay, they paused, thank you. But like, and then what?
2: So how would that change the 10% chance of AI dooming us all?
5: If we take the right paths, then the chance of something going wrong is very low. If we take the wrong paths, then the chance of something going wrong could be even higher than that.
1: And both the US House and Senate return to Washington next week for the final legislative sprint before the midterms. Panic over AI is fueling concerns, after former Anthropic engineer Jacob Coxon warned that it poses an existential threat to humanity.
6: Lawmakers are freaking out since Congress hasn't regulated AI.
7: We need to do it now, and we need to do it fast, because otherwise this can be very dangerous.
6: Public opposition to data centers could drive lawmakers to handcuff AI at the source.
8: If we limit the growth of the actual physical infrastructure, we might be a way to pause the growth of the artificial superintelligence.
6: The Senate's first legislative test vote this month is on a bill establishing standards for cryptocurrency.
9: We can either write the rules that define the next generation of financial markets, or we can let other countries write them for us.
6: But Democrats demand specific rules to restrict President Trump and his family from making money on crypto.
10: Until you solve those problems, I just don't see how anyone, Democrat or Republican, moves forward on this bill.
6: Supporters of the legislation worry about consequences of the bill stalling.
11: Not passing this bill means everyone in this chamber will have to deservedly hang their heads the next time a crypto exchange collapses.
6: Also on deck, a procedural vote to regulate money and eligibility in intercollegiate athletics. The controversy about football players going pro, then reversing field to college, could boost chances to pass the bipartisan legislation.
12: You have pros, athletes leaving the NFL, leaving the NBA, coming back and playing college ball. This makes no sense.
6: Monday is the first time senators will meet since early August. People are watching to see if former Senate Majority Leader Mitch McConnell returns for the first time since June, after a lengthy hospitalization.
13: The one thing lawmakers don't have to address, avoiding a government shutdown. They took care of that earlier this summer.
1: Reform UK has received the highest single political donation in the nation's history, twice in less than 48 hours. Two crypto billionaires have made the contribution, saying they want the party to fight the next election on a level playing field.
14: Reform have modelled themselves as the outsider, the insurgent party. But overnight, it has secured the biggest war chest in British politics.
15: Thank you so much.
14: Crypto billionaire Ben Dello has pledged £36 million. And now another major donor has stepped in. Crypto investor Christopher Harborne says he'll match it. Potentially, that's £72 million from just two men.
16: We're delighted with the support and confidence expressed by Ben Dello in Reform. And it comes as, obviously, we've been continuing to do well in council by-elections. We have good, you have good days, you have bad days. But the bottom line is, it's important to remember both Labour and the Tories in a general election year, they'll spend between 30 and 40 million pounds. And Ben Dello quite rightly says it's important that reform can fight on a level playing field.
14: Money on this scale could turn reform into an election fighting force. Staff, data, policy teams, and local campaigns. But it doesn't guarantee victory. Until now, the biggest single donation by an individual to a UK political party was £10 million from Lord Sainsbury in 2023 to the Conservatives. But these two new donations, totalling £72 million, dwarf those that have come before it. All the UK political parties combined received £64.9 million in donations last year. More than £41 million flowed into UK political parties in the first 6 months of this year. Reform had already received £14.5 million. Add the new £72 million and its total fundraising moves into record-breaking territory. The donations also bring scrutiny. A £5 million gift from Mr Harborne to Nigel Farage before he became an MP is already linked to an investigation by the Parliamentary Commissioner for Standards over whether it should have been declared. Mr Farage denies wrongdoing and no findings have been made, but there are now growing calls for stricter rules on donations.
15: Do you think that there should be a cap on donations, individual donations for political parties?
17: Absolutely. It's the only real solution. It's the only way you stop these mega donors making these donations that are corrupting our politics.
1: BRICS leaders are calling for maximum restraint in the Middle East as tensions between the US and Iran continue to escalate. The appeal was included in the New Delhi Declaration adopted at the bloc's annual summit in India. Iran and the United Arab Emirates both backed the statement, despite repeated Iranian strikes on the UAE during the six-month conflict. The declaration urges members to avoid further escalation and pursue disputes through dialogue, consultation and diplomacy. Thousands of protesters have gathered in Berlin against the rise of the far right in Germany. The demonstration comes after AfD's win in one state, the first time a far-right party has won a state election since World War II. The protest was organised as small events which all converged at a main meeting point. The world's largest fully electric ferry has been unveiled in Uruguay after completing its journey from down under in Tasmania. The 130-metre China Zarella was built in Australia and can carry up to 2,100 passengers and 225 vehicles. The vessel will operate between Uruguay and Argentina. Final preparations are underway before the ship will enter commercial service. A 15-year-old has been rescued after spending days on a capsized boat in the Bering Sea near Alaska. The US Coast Guard says an aircrew spotted the overturned vessel on September 7 and dropped survival equipment before a nearby ship reached the teenager. He was suffering from hypothermia when he was rescued. Two others who had been on the fishing trip were unfortunately found deceased. Well, please stay with us. Coming up after the short break, we'll have all the day sport for you, including the Panthers' win over the Roosters in the NRL finals. But Nathan Cleary, he's in some strife. Those details are next.
0: News 24 will be back after this short break.

News 24 will be back after this short break. 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

0: News 24 will be back after this short break.
1: The 37th Shanghai Tourism Festival has commenced with a grand parade along the banks of the Huangpu River. 21 themed floats will tour 10 districts citywide, including 21 stage performances at iconic landmarks. More than 170 cultural and tourism activities are planned before the festival concludes October 6. Performance teams from Peru, Mexico, Spain and Thailand have joined dance groups in a vibrant showcase of culture and creativity. Well, superstar halfback Nathan Cleary was sin-binned, but it didn't stop the Panthers from beating the Roosters to advance to a seventh consecutive preliminary final. Both sides scored two tries each in the first half. At 12 points all, with time ticking down towards halftime, Nathan Cleary made contact with the kicking leg of Hugo Savala in a major moment.
2: Savala's legs are clipped here.
3: It's Cleary.
2: And it's Cleary.
3: Oh, no.
2: Well, there's a charge every day of the week with that.
3: Oh,
2: and
3: no.
2: And there's a sin bin with that as well, if they are consistent. Nathan knows his fate here.
4: There's force in it, mate. It's very dangerous. High risk of injury. On report, Ben.
1: The Roosters were unable to take advantage of their extra men. Cleary was the next person to score, but a field goal before Brian To'o sealed the win with a late try. The final score was 19-12. Penrith earned a week off, but they face a nervous wait for their star halfback. Cleary would receive a one-match ban for the incident that saw him sin-binned if he receives a Grade 2 dangerous contact charge.
5: It's gone a million miles an hour, to be honest. I just felt a lot of guilt, felt like I let the boys down. I thought I saw an opportunity to come up with a big play on half-time, but it ended up being the opposite. And yeah, super stupid decision by me, but the boys dug deep there and ultimately that's what won us the game. I just copped a little bump on the foot and obviously it was a pretty important kick, so I just wanted Dill to take it. I wasn't too sure how the foot was going to hold up goal kicking. So yeah, just precautionary, to be honest.
1: Ali Brigginshaw's last home game of her NRLW career has been a memorable one for the Brisbane veteran, with her side winning 52-18. The retiring Broncos half captained the club for their final regular season game against the Warriors. She set up two tries for Brisbane, the second one forcing her off for HIA after getting crunched in a tackle.
6: From the Gold Coast, and here's another opening. Ali Brigginshaw fittingly running down in front of the grandstand. The pass is perfect. Georgia Bartlett and the Broncos go back to back. Oh, they're warming up nicely for the postseason, the Brisbane Broncos.
1: Brigginshaw passed her HIA and returned to convert the Broncos' final try of the match. Meanwhile, in the later game, the Titans beat the Knights for the first time since 2021, running out 32-20 winners. Tegan Levi and Ivania Isiako both crossing for doubles. Well, the Roos and Demons continue setting the pace five rounds into the AFLW Premiership. Not a bird, not a plane, but a flying Taylor Harris at Casey Fields, where Melbourne dealt with Port Adelaide by 51 points. They stayed unbeaten, but lost Eliza McNamara to a suspected broken jaw.
7: Yeah, we're really proud of the way we've started the season, but it means nothing unless we keep it rolling. So yeah, we're happy with the progress we're making, but we just want to keep implementing what we're meant to.
1: Third place Carlton threatened North Melbourne at Arden Street before the Premiers held on 33-23 to stay undefeated, stay on top and extend the winning streak to 32 games. The Swans men joined the record crowd of over 7,000 on the hills of Henson Park, where Chloe Malloy dominated the Sydney Derby. Her four goals led an 87-56 victory over the Giants. With four from five, the Swans are in the top four. A serious ankle injury, though, for Sophia Hurley brought a sombre end in the fourth quarter. Richmond are 10th after a 15-point win over the last-placed and winless St Kilda. In the fifth game of a stacked Sunday, the Bombers came off worse for wear and Fremantle went 3-2 with a 15-point win at home. Well, Chas Mostard and Fabian Coulthard have taken out a Wet n Wild endurance race at the Bend Motorsport Park. It was chaos for the first couple of hours as rain poured down in South Australia with several cars having excursions. But once the track dried out, the Toyotas, they found themselves out in front.
3: They're going to win a 500. It's their biggest win in supercars. But this is proof that in the Repco Supercars Championship, you should never, ever bet against the champions. Chas Mostert and Fabian Coulthard win the Airtouch 500 at the Bend. Toyota triumph in the Ryco Enduro Cup opener.
1: It's the first time Mostert has won a 500-kilometre enduro race, as Toyota claimed a 1-3 finish with Ryan Wood and Jackson Evans finishing third. Next up, it's the big one, the Bathurst 1000 at Mount Panorama. And don't forget, for more live and breaking sport, you can always tune into Fox Sports News over on Channel 500. Well, a wildfire is burning in Northern California and it's grown to just over 16 kilometres now, prompting expanded evacuations. Firefighters have contained 15% of the Lucas fire in Lake County amid strong winds. The blaze began on Thursday near Potter Valley and has been burning in rugged terrain. Several temporary traffic control points are active along Highway 20. An investigation into the cause of the blaze is now underway. Well, before we go, we'll take a look at the forecast that's coming up. Here's our News 24 weather senior meteorologist Alison Osborne.
8: Showers ahead of a strong cool change in the southeast during Monday. 18 degrees in Adelaide with a shower or two. The same for Melbourne, 19. Hobart, 21. Canberra, 20. And Sydney, a warm 26. For Brisbane, it's looking dry, 25. Humid in Darwin, 35. And it's heating up in the west slowly, 24 degrees in Perth. For more details on the weather ahead this week across Australia, you can join us on News 24 Weather, Channel 601.
1: Well, thank you for your company on Late Edition, but please do stay with us after this short break. We've got more of the day's stories and headlines. I'm Hortensia Bure. Good night.
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2: Hello and welcome to the program. It is great to have your company. Coming up tonight, the Prime Minister is taking Australia's new digital duty of care laws to the United Nations. But should Australians be worried about free speech online? The High Court refused to hear an appeal in a landmark battle over sex-based rights. So what does this mean for female-only spaces? And Australia's auction clearance rates has reached highest levels in 19 weeks, but far fewer homes are going under the hammer than this time last year. But first, the world is changing. Australia isn't. On issue after issue, other countries are moving in a different direction. They're questioning policies that went too far and rediscovering common sense. Australia? Well, we seem determined to keep marching in the opposite direction. Take women's sex-based rights. In Britain, they've recognised biological sex in law. The United States moved in the same direction. Listen to President Donald Trump at the Republican convention.
3: And as you know, we had big court victories in this. We will not have men playing in women's sports.
2: But here in Australia, we've just watched women's rights go backwards. The federal court ruled that transgender woman Roxanne Tickle was discriminated against on the basis of gender identity, with costs awarded against Giggle founder Sal Grover. The High Court denied leave to appeal this ruling. Ultimately, the law in Australia favoured a biological man who transitioned over biological women. Sal Grover made this point on the Bond Report.
4: Well, Australia could have led the way. Just before Trump started speaking out on this in 2024 is when we got the first Tickle v. Giggle decision. Australia literally could have led the way with sanity, and we chose to go in the opposite direction. And so Australia deserves to be laughed at.
2: And that's the issue. Why is Australia becoming more woke than the rest of the world? Let's look at what's happening at TAFE New South Wales. A parliamentary hearing was told that some students could be sitting through an acknowledgement of country up to four times in a single day. Online students have been asked to identify the traditional land they're logging in from. Indigenous leader Warren Mundine has argued these ceremonies have become so overused, they've been trivialised. And then this week, the eyes of the sporting world were on Australia. The NFL came to the MCG for its historic first regular season game in this country. And before a ball was thrown, there was a welcome to country.
5: We, the Wurundjeri Woiwurrung First Peoples of this land, respectfully acknowledge our ancestors, our elders and communities across this great nation.
2: And it was broadcast to an enormous audience in the United States, and some American viewers and commentators openly mocked it, while others seemingly were confused about what they were watching. Now, you can support Welcome to Country ceremonies, but surely we should be able to ask whether we've reached a point of overuse. This isn't about disrespecting Indigenous Australians. In fact, you could argue the opposite. If you repeat something so often, it loses its significance. But there's another Indigenous issue we need to be prepared to have a serious conversation about, and that's land claims. Local Aboriginal land councils have lodged more than 44,000 claims over Crown land across New South Wales, including Bondi Icebergs and every single surf lifesaving club across the eastern beaches. And this is where the conversation moves beyond symbolism. Australians need confidence about who owns land, who can use it, and whether community assets will remain available to those that have relied on them for generations. Businesses and investors, they need certainty too. Because once questions emerge about property rights, access to land, and whether the rules might change, you risk creating something much more serious: sovereign risk concerns. And this goes beyond culture. While Australia ties itself in knots over ideology and symbolism, there are very real consequences for people trying to build businesses, employ people, and create wealth in this country. New figures from the Australian Chamber of Commerce and Industry should alarm us. More than 1,000 small businesses were surveyed. One in three said that they'd seriously considered shutting their doors in the past year. 62% said soaring utility and supply costs is their biggest concern. And business owners say they're being squeezed by rising costs, red tape and cash flow pressures. ACCI CEO Andrew McKellar said the findings should be an urgent call for the Albanese government to act.
0: The big issues are around the minimum 30% tax on capital gains, and also the 30% tax, minimum tax on trusts. And really, that's going to result in higher tax overall on business. That's going to stifle business and investment.
6: We've got to give small business a fair go. Small business shouldn't be the punching bag in the economy.
2: And this is where our priorities really matter, because Australia is one of the most resource-rich countries on earth. We have coal, gas, uranium, critical minerals, agricultural land. Yet we're making energy more expensive, projects harder to build, and investment less attractive. Chris Uhlman made the comparison in The Weekend Australian between Argentina and Australia, another extraordinary resource-rich country that squandered enormous economic advantages through decades of poor political decisions. And that's the warning. Prosperity isn't guaranteed. And that's what worries me about where Australia is heading. We continue on this path of green ideology, destroying farmers' land, energy prices through the roof, and making us less competitive.
7: What we've seen under Labor is ideological, reckless net zero energy policy, and it's killing heavy industry in this country. So it's not just Tomago, it's Nearstar, it's Whyalla. You talk to any of the advanced manufacturers around this country, they are struggling to stay alive because we're not internationally cost competitive. What's one of the key drivers? Energy. Labor's pursuing this green fantasy of net zero. The rest of the world's moving on. They're buying our coal, they're buying our gas, they're building nuclear, they're investing in small modular reactors. We're getting left behind, and our country is deindustrialising at a rate that leaves us strategically vulnerable and economically uncompetitive.
2: Mr. Hastie is spot on. The world isn't waiting for us. Countries are competing for investment, and they're increasingly prepared to revisit ideological positions that aren't working. Meanwhile, Australia risks becoming the outlier, still arguing yesterday's culture wars and afraid to say that sometimes a policy hasn't worked. There was a time Australia was known for practicality, for looking at a problem and finding a solution. Maybe we need more of that back in Australia. Because being an outlier isn't something to boast about when everyone else has realised there's a better way. And if we don't change course soon, the rest of the world won't just be laughing at us. They'll leave us behind. Well, time for my panel now, former New South Wales Police Minister David Elliott and broadcaster and author Kel Richards. Great to see both of you in here. I do want to start with the polling. Just before we came on air, the latest reserve poll was published and there hasn't been much movement, which seems to be the case every single Sunday in that they are relatively similar. So Labor on 28%, One Nation on 27% and the Liberals on 24%. Kel, this looks now as though it is set. When you don't see any movement, people seem pretty set on the way that they're going to be voting. What do you make of it?
8: It's not just opinions. This clearly is an opinion poll that converts into actual votes. We saw it in the south of New South Wales. We saw them win a by-election there. We've seen them do very well in South Australia. We've seen One Nation do well in a secret harbour in Western Australia. So this is not just people saying, yes, we think Pauline Hanson is saying sensible things and we'd like to support her. This is people actually going into the ballot box and casting a vote. So this is making a really big difference. It's a worry for those people who are conservative. Because everyone keeps saying, look, this is the best thing that Albanese's ever had because it divides the Conservative vote. And at the moment, we have a Liberal Party who said we won't go into coalition with One Nation and a One Nation Party that said we won't go into coalition with the Liberal Party. What happens at the next election? Just imagine, there was one prediction done by Redbridge, I think, where they didn't do an overall look. They looked at it seat by seat and they said on the current figures, One Nation will get 34 seats. OK, imagine the Libs and Nats have got their current lineup of 43 seats and One Nation have got 34 seats. That's 77. That's a majority in the House of Representatives. Are they going to sit there saying, no, no, we can't cooperate, Albanese has to form the government? Mm. So what's going on at the moment is serious. It's a tectonic shift. We have to adapt to that. We have to learn to work together.
2: Mm. What do you think?
9: Well, I mean, to Kel's last point about the numbers, the Governor-General would be in a very, very difficult situation if that was the scenario, even if it was 80 seats, because One Nation are an unknown quantity and they've got a serious form when it comes to spillage, losing MPs, getting them elected and then them going for a walkabout and finding another political party or just walking away from One Nation. So this could create some serious instability in the parliament itself if that scenario occurs. I think that scenario is likely to occur in Victoria in November. I think One Nation will probably have the balance of power. I hope they don't. I hope Jess Wilson gets elected because I think she's showing herself to be a pretty good alternate premier. But what we've seen with these polls for what, nearly a year now, suggests to me that regardless of what Pauline Hanson does, they're sticking with her and it is a protest vote. This isn't. I think the average One Nation voter is actually giving the finger to the political parties, not necessarily embracing Pauline Hanson. And what we'll see in the next 2 weeks will prove or disprove that. She's had a shocker. Mm. She's had a shocker. She's calling people's family names. She's calling Andrew Hastie a coward. She's had every veteran in the country scream against her and even Barnaby Joyce has had to deflect attention away from himself because of it. If she gets away with calling a highly decorated Special Air Service veteran a traitor, if she gets away with that, I'd say that we're not going to see any movement for these polls because if you can get, it's like shooting Bambi. If you can get away with calling a veteran a traitor, well, then she's going
8: to. Jamie, can I offer you a thought? I don't want to leap in, but it seems to me that Conservative voters have been looking for somewhere to go. Obviously, Conservative voters can't stand the present government.
9: Yep.
8: We know from the Voice referendum there are a lot of Conservative voters, maybe 60%, and we have 10 years of Liberal government where they did not govern like Conservatives.
9: Yep.
2: Yes.
8: They got rid of Tony Abbott. We had, you know, stupid prime ministers who are hopeless. They did nothing to fix the ABC, nothing to fix the education system, nothing to reduce the size of the public service. Yeah. So we looked at them and we said, OK, we could vote for them, but they won't, once they're in power, govern like conservatives. So where do conservatives go? Pauline Hanson is picking up the fact that the conservatives have got nowhere else to go.
9: And she knows.
2: And she, yes. And to your point before about the traitor comment, I've been watching a lot of comments online to see what other people are thinking. And it is going back to his backflip, more so around being a politician versus his service in the SAS. But speaking about Pauline Hanson, and she has come under fire again, and this time it's over the comments about Anthony Albanese's mum. But I do want to just play you the grab. And this was from an interview back in February on Carl Stefanovic's podcast. Let's take a listen.
10: Council and mission houses should not be there for people to live in them for 30, 40. And he said his mother lived in the same one she was born in for 65 years. Sorry, that's not on to me. It should be limited time. You've been given a hand up, moving on to the next ones coming through.
11: I am stunned at these comments, but I'll make this point. If Pauline Hanson wants to criticise me, then that's fine. But my mother was way out of Pauline Hanson's league. Way out of it.
2: So I have found this interaction interesting because when you listen to Pauline Hanson, I don't think she was speaking maliciously about Anthony Albanese's mum.
9: Yeah.
2: She probably could have had her delivery a little bit better, but I don't think she was there with ill intent. She has a point, though, where she's saying, you know, public housing should be there for a time of real need and crisis, not for when you're born until the end of your life. So, and then, but Anthony Albanese, if you're using your mum as your political story throughout your whole career, does that then give someone the ability to then comment about the situation?
9: Yeah, and I think your last point is probably the pertinent point, Jamie. I mean, I always used to say, you know, when I was in politics, I was a volunteer, the family were conscripts. And so they had absolutely no no control over when they were getting spoken about. Bevan Shields at the Herald put my son on the front page of the Herald. He was an undergraduate part-time job that he had, which Bevan didn't like, and so he put it on the front page there. My son had to resign that undergraduate part-time job. I've had my mother-in-law's car searched for bomb squad. You name it, it's been nasty, and I suspect you've had some examples as well. But you're right. If you roll out your family the way that he has, the way the Prime Minister did, well, then you're probably leading with your chin. But having said that, I do think that, you know, mums should be off limits. However, Pauline's point, taking away Anthony Albanese and his mum, is probably a well-made point. You know, Housing Commission is like any other social network, social support that we should have. It's there. It's the exception rather than the rule, and it's there. But she, you know, bringing in the Prime Minister's mum as the example is probably not the smartest thing to do.
2: What did you make of the interaction?
8: Well, I think if anyone in public life, unfortunately, your families get dragged into it. I mean, I had the front fence of my house have a slogan painted on it by neo-Nazis. That happens, and the family lived in the house.
9: Yeah.
8: So you can't protect your families entirely, and you're right. Albo has made his mother part of his own political story.
9: Yeah.
8: Raised by a single mum in public housing, she was raising a policy issue. Is it appropriate for people to stay in public housing for long term?
9: Yeah.
8: And Albo's mother was in there till she died at the age of 65. Now, I don't know what the answer is to that. That's a policy question. It may be there are some people who are going to need supporting for a long time. Mm-hmm. If there is someone, for example, there's a Down syndrome person whose parents die and they need to be in some sort of special public care, that'll be for life. I don't know what the answer to that is, but that's a policy question. It's not an attack on his mother.
2: Well, Albo himself is actually the walking example of what Pauline was trying to say.
9: Yes.
2: That you might be born into Housing Commission, but then you go on and do something else. And look, he's now running the country as the Prime Minister. So he is literally doing what she is saying should be a policy idea. But speaking of policy ideas, New South Wales, Chris Minns, is going to be bringing in legislation to reduce the screen time that is in the classrooms and instead go back to the old-fashioned method of a pencil and a piece of paper. And I think this is fantastic.
8: Yep.
9: Yeah, I'm a big...

0: Yes, I like that too. But it's interesting because he's just mandating the pen and paper for an hour a day in the classroom. You'd think that it would probably be the whole day, but, you know, it's a good start.
1: He's making a start. His problem is parents who are exposing children to far too much screen time. There's a lot of evidence. There's a study of 9 and 10-year-olds who had up to 2 hours screen time a day, and their comprehension, their intelligence and their literary performance was way down compared to other kids. When my son, who's now a dad himself... But when he was young and in school, he had a really good teacher. And this teacher would stand at the classroom door when the kids came in and shake each child's hand every morning and say good morning and look them in the face. Terrific thing for a teacher to do. And David said to me, he said, I can tell which ones have watched television before coming to school. They're zoned out.
2: Yep.
1: Their eyes are blank. They're foggy. It is really destructive. So this is a start. And what it does is it's got an educative value. It says to parents... Screen time is dangerous. You do something about it. And parents have to be courageous. I know it's really easy to say, watch television for half an hour while I put on dinner. But you've got to be courageous about this. We went through a period with our kids when they were younger, banning television on weekdays. In which case, my son used to record every episode of Doctor Who every day and watch them all in a big hit on Saturdays. But it was a good thing to... But it takes courage.
2: Yep.
1: It's our daughter said to us once, we wouldn't let her watch Neighbours or whatever the current soap was. She said, I'll have nothing to talk about at school. And I said, I'm sorry, not Monday to Friday. We need what Chris Minns is doing to send a message to parents and parents to be courageous.
0: Well, Kel and David, I appreciate your time tonight. Thank you so much for coming in. Well, the Albanese government is pushing ahead with its new digital duty of care laws, with the Prime Minister now set to promote the approach at the United Nations. The government says it's about making Australians safer online, but there's growing questions about how far these laws could ultimately reach and what they could mean for free speech. Joining me now is Senator Dave Sharma. Senator, it's great to see you. I do have a lot I want to get through with you tonight. I mean, we'll start with these new digital duty of care legislation that's set to be promoted at the UN. I do worry about this as ultimately a way of restricting free speech and censorship online. Take a listen to Annika Wells, who on ABC this morning, we don't have the grab, so... Basically, she was asked about whether or not the misinformation bill would be readdressed in this, and she just couldn't answer the question. How concerning are you around these laws?
3: I'm very concerned, Jamie. And I think if you look at Annika Wells' interview this morning, then her interview with your colleague Laura Jayes on, I think it was Thursday last week, she seems to be unable to explain the policy. She concedes that a lot of these discretions about what constitutes serious harm will be left to her and her alone as the minister to define it. And she can't rule in or rule out whether news websites are going to be captured by this legislation. So, you know, I think any time we are seeking to regulate the lives of Australians, the government should need to make a positive case for why the risk of harm is sufficient to justify a new power that they are going to exercise that limit your freedoms in some respect. I guess that's unsurprising for me. I'm obviously a political conservative. I believe in people's rights and freedoms. But the government simply has not made the case here. And we as the coalition are very concerned that these laws are going to be basically a grab of power by the executive, by Annika Wells, the minister, to define what constitutes serious harm and what doesn't. And it might be that speech that offends someone constitutes serious harm in her definition. And there will be very little redress for Australians or publishers or journalists who are caught up in that net. So that's why our view is we should proceed very cautiously here. And my own personal view is the government simply has not made the case for these laws at this point.
0: And so the Liberals will oppose the digital duty of care bill just in its current form. You'd like to see some changes from it?
3: Absolutely, we would. Look, it's you know, it hasn't been referred to a committee yet. I think we'd like to see it referred to a committee, but there's a lot of questions that need answers, and at the moment we don't have those answers. So at the moment I don't see how we could support this legislation, no.
0: Dave, there was a setback for women's rights last week, and this was around the Giggle versus Tickle case, and ultimately the courts have interpreted the law within the Sex Discrimination Act, so it's now up to Parliament to change this legislation. I saw Michaela Cash said on her socials that she was going to reintroduce the Sex Discrimination Amendment Bill 2026 into the Senate this week. No doubt this is something that the coalition will be pushing hard for.
3: Look, I think the

0: decision the federal court, the full bench of the federal court reached, which the High Court affirmed, I think shows some of the unintended consequences of the way terms are defined in the Sex Discrimination Act at the moment. The idea that you cannot have, or that someone who is not biologically a female can assert a right to access a space, whether it's virtual or physical, that is restricted to biological females, I think is a perverse outcome. And I think every Australian would think that's the case. But that is the result of the Sex Discrimination Act as it's drafted. So, you know, our view is, as the Coalition, this needs legislative change. I don't think we'll get the support for that in this Parliament with this government, but that doesn't mean we won't be making the case.
1: And it's certainly something that you'll be able to take into the next election. I know Angus Taylor came out saying that the definition of man and woman needs to be very clear in the Sex Discrimination Act to ensure that this doesn't happen in the future. I want to move on now to this war of words between Andrew Hastie and Pauline Hanson. And as I've been watching it unfold, I've sort of been thinking more around, previously I've said that the Coalition should be open to working with One Nation to defeat Labor, because ultimately that's the goal of the right side of politics. But then with Pauline Hanson, she's saying she's open to working with the Coalition while at the same time attacking Andrew Hastie. And I just thought this war of words is almost going to make it impossible for the two sides to come and form a working arrangement.
0: Well, look, you might be right, but I think we should be clear about what the genesis of all of this is. You know, Pauline Hanson and One Nation have made no bones, and they haven't sought to hide their intentions that they're coming after Andrew Hastie and his seat. Now, I think Andrew Hastie is a good member of Parliament and a good contributor to the national debate. I want him to keep his seat, but they've made clear they want to go after him. Then they've made a video. I've watched it in its entirety myself, that mocks his war service and his war record and makes assertions about who he is and his personal character. I think in those circumstances, in that situation, anyone is entitled to defend their own reputation and honour, and Andrew Hastie certainly. So, you know, I back him 100% here. If Pauline Hanson wants to work with us on, you know, opposing Labor's tax changes or getting the economy back on track, we'll welcome that help. But I don't see how attacking the service of a war veteran does anything to hold the Labor government to account, does anything to improve the fortunes or prospects of Australia, does anything to strengthen the right side of politics in Australia. It's just a complete, or it's frankly a you know, disgusting slur that she's made, but it's also a complete distraction from the genuine issues that Australians face.
1: That exactly is spot on, Dave, in terms of the fact that it takes away the focus from Anthony Albanese and Labor's failings. And instead, the headlines is about what Andrew Hastie and Pauline Hanson are saying about one another. And I think this is why Australians get so fed up with politics.
0: Well, look, I mean, perhaps, yeah, and maybe that is why Australians get fed up with politics. But, you know, I don't see, and I would, if I was in Andrew Hastie's position, I think I would have behaved in a very similar fashion. I mean, you know, you can't expect people to attack your reputation and honour and integrity, and you know, people shouldn't expect people to take that lying down for the sake of, you know, optics or for the sake of, you know, communal harmony or not creating a story. I mean, if someone's created a story here, it's Pauline Hanson, it's Barnaby Joyce, it's One Nation. They're the ones to blame.
1: No, you're not wrong there, Senator. I had more I wanted to talk to you about, but I have run out of time. I always appreciate you coming on the show. We'll speak to you again soon.
0: Thanks so much, Janie.
1: Well, after the break, a landmark legal battle over the definition of sex has reached the end of the road in Australia's courts. So who will now stand up for women-only spaces? And later, the bond market meltdown and what this means for Australia.
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0: News 24 will be back after this short break.
1: Welcome back. A landmark legal battle over sex, gender identity and women's rights has reached the end of the road in Australia's courts. The High Court has refused Giggle for Girls founder Sal Grover special leave to appeal her loss against transgender woman Roxanne Tickle. Grover argued her female-only app should be legally entitled to exclude biological males as a special measure for women. But the High Court has upheld the federal court ruling that Tickle was discriminated against based on gender identity, with costs awarded against Grover. So where does that leave female-only spaces in Australia? Well, joining me now is Women's Forum Australia CEO, Rachel Wong. Rachel, it's great to see you. Thank you for coming in. This was a very disappointing result for women. How was your reaction when you heard the decision?
2: Look, I mean, then and even now, I think it's still a bit surreal. Like, this has been something that's been going on for the last 5 years. A woman has had her entire life turned upside down by something that should never have come to court in the first place. And even once it did, it could have been resolved by Parliament literally in a sitting week, and they haven't done anything. So I think, yeah, it's surreal, but it's just also, I'm very sad for Sal, obviously, and very disappointed that she hasn't had the chance to bring her side of the story before Australia's highest court. Like, she hasn't even had that opportunity. So, yeah, I just think it's very disappointing.
1: How have we reached this point where gender identity gives more protection than the biological reality? You know, in 2026, we almost have a moment of, is this real?
2: Yeah, I mean, I think the first question is, how have we reached a point where this nonsense is in our laws at all? Mm. Like, it shouldn't be there, full stop. But I think in answer to both those points, it's the power that the activists, the trans rights activists, wield in this country, the influence that they have had on having these things put into law in the first place, but then also the influence they've had on how it's interpreted by the judiciary, by sporting bodies, and so on and so forth. And then they're also being funded to the tune of millions of dollars by the government. And so they're advising the government, the government's giving them money, it's going round and around and around. And yeah, the power they wield is just extraordinary.
1: This case, I thought, was so important, and why so many people were watching it closely, was because of the flow-on impacts to women-only spaces. And Sal Grover did mention this on the Bond Report. Let's take a listen to her.
3: You know, there are women in prison right now with male sex offenders. There are girls who are using the bathrooms at schools because boys are in there. There's girls that are losing their opportunities in sports. I mean, this is just an absolute decimation of women's rights. It's been completely destroyed. And for the High Court to turn around and say, no problem here, we've been told exactly what our institutions and what our government thinks of us. And it's not just women's rights. This is free speech, freedom of belief, freedom of association. It's everybody. Women and girls were the canary in the coal mine.
1: What's your reaction to that?
2: I mean, look, just listening to that, like, I can hear the emotion in Sal's voice. It actually makes me feel emotional. And makes me think of a woman that I spoke to who was a female prisoner in South Australian prison who was sexually assaulted by a male inmate there. Mm-hmm. And it makes me think of some of the other women we've spoken to in similar circumstances. And prisons is obviously only one situation, but the stuff that's been happening there is particularly heinous because it is rape, it is sexual assault, it is extreme violence against women who should be never put in a situation where they are locked up like, you know, chickens in a coop with, like, a wolf in there, a biological male. Should never have happened. The young girls who are too scared to go to the bathrooms, young girls who are missing out on opportunities in sport, who are self-excluding from sport because they're too scared to go up against biological males, who have been injured, who have been sent to hospital in ambulances. Like, we're having parents and female athletes, women who have been prisoners, women from all walks of life reaching out to us constantly because they've been harmed by these laws. And so it's just, yeah, it's awful.
1: Well, last time you were in here, you did have examples of parents that had called you that had either one of their children had been injured playing sport or that they'd had other teammates that had been injured. And ultimately, the sad reality is it's these young women and girls that are walking away from sport. Mm-hmm. And so at the end of the day, it's their rights that no one is really talking about.
2: Exactly. They're the ones that have been excluded from their own sports. Mm. And the reality is that we talk about female-only spaces, female-only sports, female-only services. They don't exist anymore after this decision. They don't exist. If a man can identify as a woman and enter these places and spaces, what's the point? Everything may as well just be mixed sex.
1: Mm. So now, next stage, the 2013 Sex Discrimination Act that saw those changes back then, is at the heart of this problem. And you've had a petition online, and we'll pop it up on the screen so that any of my viewers that want to go on and support this cause, you can do so. But now, ultimately, at the moment, you've got just over 20,000 signatures. Is there a target that you need to get to be able to go to the government and say, look how many people have supported this? It is time for action and it is time for change.
2: Look, I mean, obviously the more the better. I think, like, in reality, a petition like this should be in the hundreds of thousands at minimum. Mm. I think the sad reality is that not enough people know about this, because if you're an Australian just tuning into, like, say, the government-funded broadcasters, ABC, SBS, then you're either not hearing about this at all or you're hearing a very, very skewed version. And so, yeah, I'd like as many people to sign it as possible. We're calling on cross-party action across the parliament to change these laws as soon as possible. We can't wait until the next election. There are women and girls being harmed day in and day out by these laws. I note that Angus Taylor has spoken out after the recent decision again, saying, you know, once he gets in government, he'll change things. I'd like to see him now working with his colleagues across party lines to get urgent legislative reform, and to also be working with his colleagues in the states. Like, he has Liberal governments in Queensland and Tasmania. Even if the Sex Discrimination Act isn't reformed straight away, there can be law changes in relation to sex self-ID laws, in relation to anti-vilification laws, where there are other women also suffering because of those at the state level. You know, we don't have to wait for the federal level. We can actually do things at the state level.
1: And I do know that Michaela Cash, she put out on social that she would be taking to the Senate. She was trying to get this bill changed and it was knocked back last time she tried, but off the back of what happened with Sal Grover, she said she's going to be back in there next week to be pushing hard. And I guess this is what we need to do, is have as many people out there like yourself campaigning and advocating for this change. So keep up the work, because women and girls, they need people like you out there.
2: Thanks, Jamie.
1: Thanks for coming in. Well, after the break, auction clearance rates hit a 19-week high, but they're still well below this time last year.
0: News 24 will be back after this short break.

0: News 24 will be back after this short break.
1: Welcome back. Australia's auction market has reached its highest levels in 19 weeks, but still down on this time last year, with a national clearance rate of 58.5%. In Sydney, it's not just fewer properties selling, it's fewer homeowners are putting their properties on the market in the first place. So for more on this, I'm joined by leading auctioneer Emma Brown-Garrett. Emma, it's great to see you.
2: Thanks for having me back.
1: I always love getting the update of the property market, and it is nice to see, though, that the auction clearance rate has risen slightly, obviously still well below down this time last year. But what does it tell you about the housing market?
2: So it was only a couple of weeks ago, well, not a month and a half ago, really, that we saw about 41% clearance rate. So we've jumped up a lot in the last kind of 4 to 6 weeks, which has been great for Sydney. One of the things that I'm noticing on the ground is that we're just not having as much engagement. And so people are kind of holding back and they're just waiting to see. But now that spring has come, there's a little bit, few more properties on the market, a little bit more is happening. I think the activity is a little bit higher. So I am hoping that we'll see those clearance rates creep up a little bit more. Slightly worried if we do have another rate rise. I think people are also a bit cautious about that, but we're heading in the right direction.
1: The thing I thought was interesting was Sydney had just over 700 homes listed for auction this week, and that was compared to 989 this time last year.
2: Yes.
1: So does this tell us something bigger, that whilst the clearance rates are falling, it's also the fact that homeowners just don't want to sell in this market, so they're holding on to their property?
2: Absolutely. And I see this when I talk to the agents on the ground, that they're just not having as much engagement and people are kind of sitting back and waiting to see what happens in the market. But remember, people get married, people die, people have babies. There is always a reason to sell your homes. And I think looking back at that clearance rate too, there's a lot of properties that get sold prior before auction as well. So we can't gauge the market just strictly on that number of a 58% clearance rate or even 41% where we were weeks and weeks ago. A lot of properties get sold prior. A lot of deals are being done in the market, but they're not also being reported. So it does also make it a bit tricky to gauge exactly where the market's at the moment.
1: So you said before that what you're seeing on the ground is that people are less engaged.
2: Correct.
1: What about when it comes to first home buyers? Because the whole point of these budget changes was to see more people get that first property.
2: Absolutely.
1: Is that what you're seeing on the ground?
2: When you and I saw each other a few weeks ago, a month ago, whatever it was, I was struggling on the auction floor with first home buyers. But I have to tell you, I am seeing a shift in these last couple of weeks. I'm seeing first home buyers having a little bit more money to play with, and maybe their advice that they're getting from people is a little bit more solid. And I'm also seeing first home buyers engaging with buyer's agents. If you haven't engaged with a buyer's agent, it's a very smart thing to do, just so that you can have some advice around how to bid at auction or how to negotiate as well. So I'm always, you know, always strong on engaging with people that can help you purchase. But in these last couple of weeks on the auction floor for me, I have seen some success from first home buyers. So,
1: which is nice to see.
2: I'm always cheering them on.
1: Yeah, which is lovely to see someone get into their first property. But what about on the flip side when it comes to the investors?
2: The investors are still there and they've always got that little bit more of disposable income to play with. So unfortunately, when you're on the auction floor and you are seeing an investor battling it out with a first home buyer, most of the times the investors will take it home. And that's the reality of it. They just have that little bit more cash to spend, you know?
1: Emma, I wanted to talk to you about an idea that I saw in the paper. It's not my idea. I saw it in the paper. But, you know, we're always talking about Australia's housing crisis.
2: Yes.
1: And how we need to build more homes. And then there was this article today in The Domain about co-housing.
2: Yes.
1: Can you just tell us about how this works and if it's something that you see is to be viable in Australia?
2: So it was actually first generated and thought of in Denmark in the 1970s, like, you know, late 70s, a commune style of living, I suppose you could call it. So people would live together, they would share a garden space, a communal house and things like that. Look, it's very popular in different parts of the world, intergenerational living throughout, you know, third world countries and Europe as well, where you do live with your parents and grandparents alike. It hasn't really taken off here, so to speak. But I do wonder, the thing that concerns me with it is that it frees up some of the older homes that are available to purchase. But these older homes are often a little bit more run down. And then what happens is they get demolished and built into flats or built into apartments. And so even though people might live in a commune or they might live in co-spaces together, they're freeing up those homes, but are they being sold again and again? It's just one of those things where I can't see if it's going to be working down the track.
1: See, I thought maybe it might help and be attractive to the older Australians because they can sell their property and then go into that community style. So
2: exactly,
1: that
2: without it being a retirement village, yes, and it more of a community. I think it could work here. It's worked overseas. It's happened before. I just think we have to give it a shot.
1: Give it a shot. We might need to remove some regulation and red tape and all
2: exactly,
1: those sort of things to make this happen.
2: Exactly.
1: Emma, I appreciate your time.
2: So nice to see you again. Thank you.
1: Well, who is under the most pressure? I'll have the pressure test next.
0: News 24 will be back after this short break.

News 24 will be back after this short break. News 24 will be back after this short break.

0: News 24 will be back after this short break.
1: Welcome back. Coming up shortly is the pressure test. But first, Australians are putting more of their wages into superannuation than ever before, with the compulsory rate now at 12%. But with mortgages, rents and household bills soaring, there's a growing debate about whether forcing people to save more for retirement is coming at the expense of their living standards today. For more on this, EQ Economics Management Director Warren Hogan. Warren, I just want to start with this article in the AFR that was around superannuation. And as I just mentioned, we obviously put 12% of our wages into super. But this increase in superannuation, is it coming at the expense of wages growth? And is there a higher retirement savings trade-off between workers' living standards now and in retirement?
2: Yeah, good evening, Jamie. I mean, I think this is a question that is being asked more and more, and a valid one. That is, why is my money being locked away under government direction when I'm struggling now, particularly for people who can't access the super in severe circumstances? So there are a range of ways you can get access to your super if you're about to lose your house or et cetera, or have health problems. But there's a lot of people who are very close to that and certainly are changing their lifestyle and their living standards. So I think this is a problem, and I think it gets back to a whole range of issues with the super system and some of the policy proposals right now. But we probably should really stop increasing we should go back to the 9% or maybe 10% as soon as possible. Stop increasing, because another thing that's happening is the size of these super funds is they're becoming behemoths, and partly because of inflation and the contributions are much more than anyone thought, and it makes it very hard for them to invest successfully. So we've got all these different issues, but to go and do what One Nation suggested last week in the short term risks creating more problems than it solves in the short term, that is putting upward pressure on inflation. So it's an extremely complex situation, but those questions are more than justified.
1: Yeah, I was going to ask you about One Nation, because they want Australians who are paying rent or a mortgage to be able to access 3 percentage points of their super contribution for up to 3 years. So someone earning around $90,000, that's roughly another $44 a week after tax. Do you think that would actually make a meaningful difference now compared to the impact in retirement?
2: Well, it's impossible to say because of the expected performance of the funds that would be locked away. We can use assumptions based on the past. I'm not sure they're going to necessarily be robust, because we are in a more problematic world than we have been. We know that housing's cheap. Most assets are expensive. And we know that equities are expensive. You know, we could see the returns a lot lower. But the point is, why don't we let people make that choice? And I think that's to this point. Better off. I mean, what happens if you're not there, you know? So there's a whole range of issues, not least that this particular policy speaks to one circumstance. Why do only these people get to access it, although it's a very big cohort? It's government telling people what they can and can't do. And of course, superannuation is a government intervention in one of the most important issues and decisions people need to make, and that is saving for their retirement. And of course, it's created this false illusion amongst a big part of our community that we're all going to be fine because we've got super.
1: Warren, I want to look now at the meltdown in the global bond market. What does this mean for Australia?
2: Well, we are part of that global market. There's no two ways about it. And of course, this is potentially a major turning point economically, because we've got governments all around the world unable to control their spending and their budgets. They're growing their debt, ourselves included. And we've got one of the first really significant demands for capital coming out of the private sector. That is this tech revolution. This is something we haven't seen for a few decades. And that means both these big tech companies and governments of the world are trying to get hold of our savings. As we get older, the savings pool isn't growing as fast as it was. So that's putting upward pressure on interest rates. And those long-term interest rates are essentially what the bond market is. So what we're seeing is this new world emerge of higher interest rates and, of course, a real onus on governments to start showing some restraint. And they're not doing that anywhere. And of course, the price we could pay is quite severe. If interest rates go up a lot, we could go into a recession very quickly all around the world, including ourselves.
1: Well, I was going to ask you about that, how likely we were to be able to go into a recession, but also potentially facing quite a severe economic crisis.
2: Look, there is so many wheels spinning around our economy, both domestically and overseas. The one thing that worries me the most is that we are not well positioned, whether it's for these changes around technology and demographics, the need to have a flexible economy, but we are staring down the barrel of some significant shocks to our economy. We're getting one right now in terms of the tax changes to housing, the housing market's soft. If interest rates continue to go up both locally and overseas. So look, I think it's a 50-50 proposition whether we experience a recession at some stage in the next 12 to 18 months. But what worries me more is there is this sort of potential for a crisis point of some sort, which of course means a more severe recession.
1: And the RBA, they look like they're expected to lift the cash rate when it meets later this month and then potentially again in November. How likely do you see that happening as a way to ultimately curb inflation?
2: Yeah, well, unfortunately, the RBA has missed the boat on getting on top of inflation. They decided to take a strategy that's proven to be the completely wrong one, and that's to do less rather than more, thinking the world was what it was like pre-pandemic. It's not, as we're now seeing in the last few weeks. We're at a historical turning point, and they've left us exposed along with our governments, which are spending too much. So they need to get on with it by hook or by crook. If nothing else, so if there is a recession or there is some sort of crisis point, they can cut rates. Because at the moment, they haven't got much scope to cut rates if inflation continues to bubble away, even in the face of a recession. So they've got to get on with it and really get that interest rate up towards 5%, because it's just not the right level and it hasn't been for the last few years.
1: And Warren, you just briefly mentioned housing, and I did just have Emma Brown-Garrett on regarding this topic, but we didn't discuss around the cash rate and if it's lifted, what that's likely to do to the housing market. What do you foresee happening? Because we saw a slight increase in auction clearance rates yesterday, but will this go the other way if the RBA lifts the cash rate?
2: Well, it'll certainly damage sentiment in the market, but the question would be, can it be damaged anymore? It's been severe the last 3 or 4 months. We're getting some signs of a stabilisation, which is great news. But of course, any concept of a recovery in housing markets, of any meaningful recovery in the next 3 or 4 months, will be pretty much kiboshed by a few rate hikes from the RBA. But I think a housing market that's sort of not, you know, that is continuing to see some further price declines isn't necessarily a bad thing, of course, if it makes it more affordable for first home buyers. But I don't think it's going to change what's already in train, and that is these changes to taxes, which is just fundamentally altering how people approach the market from an investment and a personal housing point of view.
1: Well, Warren, I appreciate your insights tonight. I will leave it there. We'll chat to you again soon.
2: Thanks, Jamie.
1: Well, the pressure test this week is Minister for Women in Katy Gallagher. Where are you? Why aren't you standing up for women who are concerned their sex-based rights are being eroded? We're seeing biological men who identify as female competing in women's sport, housed in women's prisons, and now a female-only app has lost its legal fight to exclude someone on the basis of gender identity. It's time to change the Sex Discrimination Act to make it clear that biological sex matters when it comes to protecting women's rights. People should be free to identify how they choose, but that freedom shouldn't come at the expense of the rights, safety, and protection of others. Well, thanks for joining me tonight. I'll be back Sunday next week. Up next, it's the McPherson Angle.
0: This is the McPherson Angle.
3: Well, thanks for joining me on the McPherson Angle. Here's what's coming up tonight. One Nation's New South Wales state leader suggests police body cameras should be turned off so cops can punch bad guys without losing their jobs. A $75 million de-radicalisation program has left some radicalised participants more dangerous and most no less extreme. I'll go through the extraordinary numbers with defence analyst Peter Jennings later in the show. Plus, Reform UK has just received the largest donation in UK political history. Money can't buy happiness, but I'll be asking Tom Slater if it could change Nigel Farage's political fortunes. All of that coming up shortly, but first, much love to all the mums out there, including my own, because everybody knows the rule. You don't go disrespecting your mum. And you don't go disrespecting anyone else's mum, for that matter. Not your neighbour's mum, not your friend's mum, and not even your political opponent's mum. Doubly so if your political opponent's mum was disabled. Even more so if your political opponent's disabled mum has been dead for 24 years. There are some lines in political combat that are best left uncrossed, and that would be one of them. And no, the fact that you have a valid political point to make about the ultimate purpose of social housing doesn't mean you can use someone else's mum to make it. Because the moment you bring the Prime Minister's dearly departed mother into the debate, well, you've lost the debate. When Anthony Albanese fronted the media today, no one wanted to know what he thought about Pauline Hanson's views on social housing. All the media wanted to know was what Anthony Albanese thought about Hanson's comments regarding his dearly departed mum.
4: Prime Minister Pauline Hanson has personally attacked your late mother for living in public housing for a lot of her life. Do you have a response to Senator Hanson?
5: Well,
3: the PM would not have been surprised by that question. He would have been well prepared by advisers, and he delivered.
5: If Pauline Hanson wants to criticise me, then that's fine. But my mother was way out of Pauline Hanson's league. Way out.
3: Was the PM really that emotional, or did he add a bit of his mayo on in his response just to flavour it a bit? I'm not sure. Pauline Hanson should have not brought Albanese's mum into the argument. By the same token, it's not like she accused Elbo's mum of being the e-safety commissioner. Here are the comments today making front page news from a sit-down interview with Carl Stefanovic back in February.
6: Oh, I've actually grew up in a house commission house. You have no idea how hard it is to grow up in a house commission house. Oh, my God.
3: So far, so good. I mean, even Albanese supporters would concede. The PM does tend to go on and on about his escape from public housing, which, it must be said, is considered quite luxurious these days compared to modern-day car housing or cardboard box housing or under a tree at the public park housing.
5: I grew up in public housing in the inner city of Sydney as the son of a pensioner. I grew up in a council house in Camperdown. The only son of a single mum on the disability pension. The son of a single mum who was a disability pensioner who grew up in public housing down the road in Camperdown.
7: Who grew up in public housing.
8: My mum lived in the one public house her whole life.
9: My mum lived in the one public housing that she was born in for all of her 65 years.
3: So by all means, make fun of Albanese getting more mileage out of his public housing upbringing than my mum got out of her 1982 Toyota Corolla. But then Hanson wandered into territory where even angels fear to tread.
6: House commission houses should not be there for people to live in them for 30, 40. And he said his mother lived in the same one she was born in for 65 years. Sorry, that's not on to me. It should be limited time. You've been given a hand up. Moving on to the next ones coming through.
3: Now, there's actually an interesting argument buried somewhere in there. How long should somebody be entitled to remain in public housing? Is public housing supposed to be permanent or a temporary hand-up? Should a scarce public resource remain occupied by one family for decades when other families are waiting for it? All of those questions are perfectly legitimate, and Hanson could have made all of them. It's just that she should have made them without putting Anthony Albanese's dead mother on trial. Anthony Albanese is a son who loves his mum, so how do you think he's going to react? Anthony Albanese is also a politician who, whatever you think about his policies, is quite good at politics, so we all knew how he would react.
5: I'm proud to be a houser, and I'm proud of the community in which I grew up. I'm also proud about my mother. She was someone who had a tough life. She didn't associate with billionaires.
3: You see what Elbo did there, right? He used his mum to have a little dig at Pauline Hanson's relationship with Gina Reinhardt. I'm proud of my mum. That was personal. She didn't associate with billionaires. Now he switched to political and he was just getting started.
5: She was compassionate, not uncaring. She was generous
10: not mean. And she was kind, not nasty. She was a person of great character.
3: So having complained that Pauline Hanson had used his mum in a bid to score political points, Elbo then used his mum in a bid to score political points.
10: For Pauline Hanson to attack someone and their character who died in 2002, some 24 years ago, at age just 65, because she did have such a tough life with her health. I said during the last campaign, kindness isn't weakness. I'll tell you what's weakness, nastiness, and spitefulness. And I am stunned at these comments, but I'll make this point. If Pauline Hanson wants to criticise me, then that's fine. But my mother was way out of Pauline Hanson's league, way out.
3: So if you ask me, two politicians have now used Anthony Albanese's late mother for political purposes. Pauline Hanson has done it and Anthony Albanese has done it. The difference is that Anthony Albanese can. It's his mum. And everyone with a mum knows that's how it works. So Pauline Hanson is in trouble for picking on the Prime Minister's dead mother. People were lining up today like EVs at an outback charging station to sink the boot in. Liberal MP Andrew Hastie didn't miss.
11: I know the Prime Minister loves his mum. I love my mum. You know, you have affection for yours. Yeah. I reckon mums, you leave out of politics. I remember in the schoolyard, if anyone said anything about your mum, mate, it was on. So let's leave mums out of it. I think this is another indicator to the Australian people that she's not fit to be Prime Minister.
3: And Labor stalwart Don Farrell said criticising the PM's mother was, well, un-Australian.
12: Anthony loves his mother, as I'm sure you do, Andrew. I certainly loved my mother. To have them attacked publicly in this way is just appalling. There's a certain bitterness in One Nation's approach to the world that I find quite un-Australian, actually.
3: If only Labor would defend women like Sel Grover, who is alive, the way they defend Elbo's mum, who is not. Just a thought. I mentioned MPs lining up like EVs at a charging station. Naturally, Chris Bowen was also keen to plug in.
13: Attacking a woman who's been dead for more than 20 years for living in public housing is off limits. For God's sake, there's a line, and Pauline Hanson regularly crosses the line.
3: Whoa, you'd think Pauline Hanson had just said nasty things about a solar panel. Now, I know what you're thinking because I thought it too. What Chris Bowen has done to the power grid is far more offensive than anything the One Nation leader has said about Elbo's mum. And yet, in attempting to destroy the monster that is this Labor government, you've just got to be careful you don't become a monster. So play the ball, Pauline Hanson, not the man and certainly not the mum. Of course, the upside of Pauline Hanson's remarks about Elbo's mum being too long on social housing is that it provides a distraction from Pauline Hanson's remarks about war veteran Andrew Hastie being a traitor. The whole welcome to country thing has already gotten out of hand, but I've got to say, it's getting worse. If things continue as they are, we'll soon be requiring Indigenous elders to accompany astronauts so they can perform Welcome to Country on the Moon. And I'm not joking, more on that in a moment. Welcome to Country was back in the news on Friday after Joy Walden did the honours at the MCG before the start of an American football game. Her speech was refreshingly brief and she herself seems like a lovely lady. So nothing personal against Joy Walden. I just didn't realise that 100,000 people who crammed into the MCG to watch the NFL needed Joy Walden's permission.
14: We are known as the Manigun people, and I'll take this leaf on our behalf, on behalf of our community, the Wurundjeri Woiwurrung, and our neighbouring islands. Accepting this gift means that you are welcome to everything, from the tops of the trees to the roots of the earth.
3: Okay, so what she essentially said was, this is my land, but I'm okay with you being here. Well, here's the problem with that. Actually, there's two problems. First, it's not her land to welcome us to. This is as much our country as hers, unless we've officially replaced the Australian Constitution with Ancestry.com. Elbow, if you're watching, that was a joke, not a suggestion. But here's the other problem. What would happen if Joy Walden had got up and said, you know, to be honest, none of you are welcome on my land. Everything from the tops of the trees to the roots of the ground belongs to me, not you. So chuff off. Would the 100,000 people in the MCG have quietly filed out of the stadium in respectful recognition that Auntie Joy had decided they weren't welcome? Well, of course not. They would have ignored her, which rather gives the game away. The Welcome to Country isn't actually giving anyone permission to enter. The entire thing is performative and tiresome and divisive. Here was everybody applauding Joy Walden's Welcome to Country.
14: We sincerely hope you have a wonderful time here at the MCG. Womenjaka, welcome.
3: And so they all cheered, but a question. Do you reckon the MCG crowd would have cheered the Wurundjeri woman if they knew the Wurundjeri tribe right now has a land claim over more than 200 Melbourne gardens and parks, including the Botanic Gardens, the Melbourne Zoo and the MCG? Do you reckon the crowd would have considered it a joyful moment of unity if they were aware Auntie Joy's mob are trying to claim more than 10,000 square kilometres of Melbourne and its surrounds, as I said, including the G? Auntie Joy didn't mention that in her speech. I'm not sure why. Welcome to Country is not some quaint cultural tradition. It's a highly political proposition. And while Indigenous groups use Welcome to Country to indoctrinate people at every turn into at least a tacit acceptance of their highly political mantra, always was, always will be, non-Indigenous people now routinely use acknowledgement of country as a way of announcing to all and sundry, I'm a really, really good person, and then they perform the acknowledgement. This week we learned that that ritual has apparently reached peak repetition at TAFE New South Wales. Lecturers are performing an acknowledgement of country at the beginning of every single subject module. As New South Wales Liberal Upper House MP Rachel Merton pointed out, if you're doing four modules in a day at New South Wales TAFE, that's a lot of moral preening to get through before getting down to any practical learning.
15: Had a report from a student, a TAFE student in Sydney who does online learning, that there's a requirement for this student to undertake an acknowledgement of country up to four times a day on the same day of training, as it's a requirement for students to participate in this at the beginning of each module of learning.
3: But wait, because one acknowledgement wasn't enough. TAFE students are also expected to identify the land on which they are learning, which is useful if your vocational qualification is cartography, less useful if you're just trying to complete a module online.
15: There is also a requirement put on each student at the online training to identify the land on which they are learning. Is it a responsible use of faculty and student time? That this requirement is put on students.
3: Now, I think we already know the answer to that question, right? It's plainly not a good use of time for every lecturer to perform an acknowledgement of country, much less for every student to give a little acknowledgement of the land upon which they're zooming in from. But what was interesting was TAFE New South Wales Managing Director Chloe Reid's response, because when asked whether there are too many acknowledgements of country, her reflex reaction was to perform another acknowledgement of country. This is magnificent.
16: I think I might start by saying that TAFE teaches across a range of Aboriginal lands in New South Wales, and we are very fortunate to do so, and we seek to acknowledge country as appropriate.
3: Do you think there's too many acknowledgements of country? Well, before I answer that, just let me begin with an acknowledgement of country. You couldn't write this stuff. And did you catch the phrase, we're very fortunate to be on Indigenous land? Apparently, TAFE New South Wales is not merely operating on Aboriginal land. It believes it's lucky to be permitted to exist at all. Rachel Merton had to interrupt the TAFE boss's reflections on the metaphysical ownership of New South Wales and ask the question again.
15: This is a online student. It's a full day's training, which may cover three or four modules, and there's break periods and everything. But it's a requirement that this takes place at the beginning of every learning module. So this single student's undertaking an acknowledgement of country four times during the day.
3: Now, at this point, New South Wales Education Department Secretary Murat Dizdar jumped in, not to answer the question so much as to add his own praise for acknowledgements of country, because apparently one senior bureaucrat explaining the importance of acknowledgements wasn't enough. We needed another.
17: But I'd really back in and concur what Miss Reid said around, you know, the Minister this morning said 1,700 campuses across the broad footprint on the lands that we're on. And so the acknowledgement that takes place, you'd find takes place in every agency.
15: Sure. Yeah.
3: Eventually, belatedly, they agreed they'd look into the complaint, which was that students were having to sit through multiple acknowledgements of country every single day. Though, after watching that parliamentary committee, maybe TAFE New South Wales students should not complain. It seems to me that by sitting through repeated acknowledgements of country, they're being expertly prepared for a life in the public service. I mentioned that at the rate we're going, we'll end up with Aboriginal elders performing Welcome to Country on the moon. Well, here's yesterday's Australian, embedding Aboriginal knowledge in space policy. The University of Newcastle has received a $528,000 grant from the Australian Research Council in order to, and I quote, provide a platform for Aboriginal and Torres Strait Islander knowledge to inform outer space policies in ways that ensure space activity is sustainable and respects long-standing and significant cultural connections to the sky and space. Just imagine Mission Control. Houston, we have a problem. No worries, but first we'd like to acknowledge the traditional owners of the lunar surface. Honestly, what a time to be alive. Well, joining me now is Shadow Regional Health Minister, Nationals MP, Anne Webster. Anne Webster, thanks for joining me. What's your view on Welcome to Country? It's overdone, is it not?

0: here with a history of 60,000 years, we're all Australians. And the way forward, in my view, is that we are united in that. And I think the other point that needs to be made is that we're not making any difference to the closing of the gap issues, which are not improving, particularly for Indigenous Australians out in remote areas. That data is not improving, whether it's health, whether it's education, whether it's wealth. None of that is improving because we're doing acknowledgement of countries. And I've got to say, I've sat through meetings where there might be five or six done, according to whoever is in the room.
1: You're right, I can still hear you. Keep going.
0: No, that's my answer.
1: you could have kept going. I was enjoying it. I concur with absolutely everything you said. Let me ask you about mothers. Anthony Albanese, as I said, hit back at Pauline Hanson for mentioning his mum, but hasn't the PM on the same token made his mum part of the debate by mentioning her at every turn? I mean, he's used her to create a political narrative. So can we really get upset with Pauline Hanson when she pushes back on that narrative?
0: I think the Prime Minister has a right to be upset about that. It is his mum, as you stated in your narrative at the beginning of the show. I think it's very appropriate and good that we go for the ball, not the man, in this instance, his mum. We certainly, in the coalition, we want to address the policy failures of this government. And the policy failures with regard to housing is a classic example, because social housing is part of that and they are making a complete botch of it. So I think Pauline made a mistake. Mind you, I also thought, hold up, this was February. Carl Stefanovic's podcast was February. Why is the Labor Party bringing this out now? There's always a reason. There is always a reason. And I suspect that Secret Harbour might have something to do with it.
1: I suspect you might be right. Annika Wells has been talking about how the government's digital duty of care will protect female sports by stopping online abuse of female athletes. Have a listen.
2: Values that sport is supposed to teach, be that effort or resilience or respect or accountability, they are directly undermined when the environment around sport tolerates abuse. So we owe it to every young person who hasn't yet discovered what sport will mean to them, and every person who laces up their boots or dives in the pool or is hitting the field this weekend, to change that.
1: You see the irony here, don't you, Anne? I mean, Annika Wells talks about the need to protect female athletes from online harm, while the government's refusal to define women in law according to biology makes it likely females will suffer on-field harm.
0: And they are. And the High Court refusal to hear Sal Grover's appeal means that it's back in the Parliament. It is squarely on the shoulders of the Prime Minister and his team. And for Annika Wells to honestly gaslight Australia with that complete blindness to what is going on with regard to protecting women on the sporting field, at schools, in prisons, you know, we hear so much about it. Alison Penfold, Nationals member, put her own private member's bill up, a commitment to her electorate to make the definition between men and women clear, the biological difference of the sexes. And Michaela Cash is taking the coalition's commitment to that forward. This nonsense has got to stop.
1: Yeah, you're absolutely right. I mean, you use the term gaslighting, and it feels like we are gaslit at every turn at the moment. Anne Webster, always a delight to chat. Thanks so much for coming on the program. Well, after the break, should police body cameras be turned off so cops can punch bad guys without losing their jobs? Victoria's One Nation MP Ricky Lee Tyrrell and Victoria's Shadow Police Minister Brad Batten will join me after the break. Stick around.
3: News 24 will be back after this short break.

News 24 will be back after this short break. 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

0: News 24 will be back after this short.
1: Well, the Victorian Labor government says it will fight for the right of Victorians to work from home. It's a fascinating pitch because, as far as I can tell, the right to conduct a Zoom meeting in your pyjamas from the spare bedroom is less a human right than a convenience that became popular during COVID. But Labor, they disagree. Apparently, working from home now belongs in the same category as freedom of speech, freedom of conscience and freedom of association, although Labor's enthusiasm for those rights can sometimes be rather more conditional. Last week, the Victorian Upper House refused to endorse this newest addition to the Canon of Human Liberty, instead referring the legislation to a committee. The committee will consider how Labor's proposed right to work from home 2 days a week will affect things like, oh, I don't know, the business and economy sectors. Now, here's the catch. It won't report until October 20, after Parliament has stopped sitting ahead of the November 28 election. So, what does Premier Ben Carroll do? Does he recall Parliament weeks before an election to defend the sacred human right to work in track pants? Or does he wait until after the election? Well, I don't think he could do that in good conscience, could he? You don't suspend the implementation of basic human rights for political convenience. Joining me now is Victoria's One Nation MP Ricky Lee Tyrrell and Victorian Shadow Police Minister Brad Batten. Welcome to you both. Brad, I'll start with you. Will the Victorian Liberals support work-from-home legislation in any form, or do you want this thing gone?
2: Look, we've already said we support it going to the committee and getting more detail. We've always said we support work-from-home, and it is a choice between businesses and employees. But what we've said is it's a hypothetical at the moment. Ben Carroll can recall Parliament. He's recalled us next sitting week for the week of the grand final week. He can recall us again in October. That's his choice and his decision. If he fails to do that, he's admitting that he is scared to take this election.
1: Sorry, just to be clear, I get that you support the right of employers and staff to make arrangements for people to work from home, but do you support that being legislated, or do you think the government should stay right out of that? That's between employees and their bosses.
2: No, look, we've said before that we obviously support the decision, but we also have said that it's a hypothetical at the moment what happens post-election with this. We're saying to Ben Carroll, bring it back to Parliament so we can have the proper debate, get all the information on the table, the consultation that he didn't do in the past. This legislation was promised 12 months ago, and all of a sudden, because of their disorganisation in the Parliament, we haven't got the chance to debate it. So our position is quite clear. Bring it before the Parliament before the election. Otherwise, we'll have to have that discussion closer to the election.
1: Ricky Lee, what about you? No matter what the committee brings back, is there any instance where the government should be telling bosses you must allow staff to work from home for certain periods?
3: No, this is just another example of government overreach. They have no business interfering with private business owners and their employees. It should be between the business and the employer on what agreement that they should would work best for them.
1: All right, New South Wales One Nation leader Mike Newman has told the Sunday Telegraph that police should be allowed to turn their body cameras off so they can punch violent criminals without losing their job. I'll start with you, Ricky Lee, on this one because it's your New South Wales counterpart's suggestion. This would give police a lot more freedom to deal with bad guys, right?
3: Mr. Newman is entitled to his own opinion, but that doesn't mean that I share that opinion. We have cameras on our police officers for a reason, and that's to ensure that their safety and the safety of Victorians is seen for all. I don't think that we will put that in any of our policies. They're there for a reason.
1: Do you think Mr. Newman's idea is just a bad idea?
3: In my own opinion, I don't think it would be the best fit for Victoria.
1: Brad, you're a former policeman and the Shadow Police Minister. What do you think of the New South Wales One Nation leader's suggestion, turn the police cameras off so they can sort criminals out?
2: Yeah, it's not the 1980s, and I don't think we can go back to the 1980s style of policing, so I'm 100% against this. They are there. They do protect police. We've seen it often where they're used for evidence, and they also have been used recently in court cases to ensure that police don't end up in trouble when they've had accusations made against them. And I've always said, and I'll continue to say, I will stand up and back Victoria Police. We need to do a lot more for community safety. But when it comes to the cameras, they are there for a reason and they should be on.
1: Yeah, I reckon it's one of those ideas that initially you think, yeah, that's a good idea because we all want to see bad guys dealt with. But then you give it a little thought, maybe not such a good idea. While we're talking about crime-fighting measures, Ricky Lee, you've been suggesting we should think about bringing back the death penalty.
3: It's been thrown around a lot by a lot of constituents. They're wanting that. I think that it is a discussion that we could have. It's up to the people of Victoria to decide this. So I think we can start the discussion.
1: Yeah, I'm presuming if you want to start the discussion, you would be in favour of it.
3: It depends on the situation. I think if a person has committed numerous crimes, taking lives themselves, and they're not going to change, I think that perhaps, well, if they're not valuing other people's lives, then we might need to go down this path.
1: Just before I go to Brad on this, I mean, the federal government legislated, I think it was 2010, so that states could not just introduce the death penalty. So this would have to be done at a federal level. I'm just curious, is this something you've talked about to, you know, Barnaby Joyce or Pauline Hanson, or is this you just kind of thinking out loud?
3: No, it was just a question I was asked, and I was just being a voice of those that I've heard. So I said, naturally, we could have that discussion.
1: Brad, I get why some people would be, you know, interested in something like this, because the more people get frustrated with law and order problems, I suppose the more, if I can call it extreme, whether it's turning police cameras off or let's bring back the death penalty, people are willing to go to further lengths just because they want something to be done, right? So can you understand that's where people might end up?
2: As we hear people, we hear the frustration when it comes around crime, but the two ideas we've heard so far in relation to the reduction of crime is a 1980s go and beat up the crooks and now 1967 death penalty. What we really need to address is the fact that the biggest crimes we've got here in this state and we have to have a real solution for are not the murders. People who go to court and jail for murder tend to not either come out or reoffend. Our reoffending is the youth offenders, the aggravated burglaries. And we know that our plan and our team will deliver what we need with more police and stronger conditions to ensure that we end up with more people in prison and people safer in their homes. That is our target.
1: Ricky Lee, what do you think of the Victorian Premier Ben Carroll this morning promising 1,500 extra police if Labor win the election?
3: Look, it's a good start. I think we need a lot more, and I think we really need to be putting these police officers that he's promising us out into the regional areas. They've been shutting down an awful lot of police stations. They're not manned 24 hours a day. We need to make sure that regional Victorians have just as much protection from our police force as those in metropolitan areas.
1: And Brad, Ben Carroll's promising 1,500, which seems a little lame to me, because aren't you guys promising 3,000, double the number he's put out this morning?
2: Yeah, you can't trust Ben Carroll when it comes to police. He's closed four stations just in the last week in metropolitan Melbourne, 40 stations plus across the state. There's 1,500 vacancies. So all he's promising is to fill the vacancies that should already be there. That's why we know with the extra 1,500 we've promised, with 3,000, our plan to keep the community safe, our team can deliver that. That is so important to ensure that we can get more police on the beat and reopen those stations. Ben Carroll's giving you an either or. What we're saying, under Jess Wilson, we will give you both. Open stations, safer streets, safer in your home.
1: Brad, just really briefly, 3,000 extra police. That's a lot of extra officers. Just quickly, where are you going to find them all?
2: Yeah, we'll do some from international, some from interstate. But there's also about 4,000 people who have applied for the Victoria Police Force, which the government denied about 12 weeks ago. And now all of a sudden are saying that there's a blockage of letting them through the system. There's been a blockage for a long time because Labor reduced the recruitment process. But in Queensland, and we're looking at them, what they're doing with law and order, they have recruited 2,000 extra police in the last 2 years. So it can be done and we will do it. Our plan and our team is to ensure we get them on the street as quick as possible.
1: All right, just very quickly, the pothole situation in Victoria is just so out of control. It's become a bit of a running joke, right? But the Herald Sun is reporting that this afternoon a motorcyclist crashed and died after hitting a pothole on the Western Highway near Ballarat. Ricky Lee, when you hear stuff like that, it stops being a laughing matter, doesn't it?
3: Yeah, I haven't been laughing about this the entire term, and my deepest condolences go out to his family. I have raised roads over 62 times in this term. I've been barking on about it the entire term. Our roads are a disgrace. I have never seen roads like this anywhere in the world that I've travelled to. We need to invest in our road infrastructure and we need to do it properly. The government, the Labor government, has been cutting corners left, right and centre, and they've been doing a cheap, tacky job at it, and it's coming at the expense of Victorians.
1: Yeah, Brad, I read the other day they were describing Victorian roads as like third world roads. And Ricky Lee's right. You go overseas to some countries and there's potholes everywhere and you think, well, it's just the way it is here. But you don't expect that in Melbourne.
2: No, I've got friends that have gone to Bali and said the roads over there are better now, and that's when you start to really worry about our road conditions. And we're seeing the safety issues, and I said exactly the same with Ricky. We send our condolences to the family and our thoughts are with them. But it's not new. Friends of mine, Peter and Leanne, they've got a son, Max, who was on a motorbike, and he hit a pothole a couple of years ago and ended up into a tree and the motorbike on top of him. He ended up with injuries that have stopped him working, that have totally changed his course of life. And he's out there talking about it now to promote it, because these potholes will continue to kill people unless you fix them. So we do have a plan. We're going to make sure we've got the $5 billion to fix a million potholes, but also bring back that preventative and maintenance work so this doesn't happen in the future. It is so important we get on top of it. We know it can't be done overnight and it's going to take a few years to get done, but we'll do everything we can to do as soon as possible.
1: All right, Victorian One Nation leader Warren Pickering addressed allegations of drug use and drink driving last week. Ricky Lee, how do you think that has gone over in Victoria? What feedback are you getting from people after that press conference?
3: It's been really positive. I think a lot of people can resonate with Warren's past, with the enraged ex-partner, the drug use and the driving. A lot of people can relate to at least one of those. And it's proven that he can learn from his mistakes. He has owned them. And it's made him a far more tenacious and strong leader leading into the campaign.
1: Brad, Warren Pickering is obviously kind of new to politics. You've been around for a while. How'd you feel watching him go through that press conference? I mean, I know he's a political opponent, but at the same time, what sort of feelings did it generate in you as you watched him in a rather excruciating presser, really?
2: Yeah, look, it's always difficult. And I've been through some of these myself, and many of us have at different times. And to come out and own your mistakes, I think, is important. I'll leave the rest of the commentary to them on what they want to do and how they want to deal with Warren moving forward. But when you make mistakes in the past, I think you can be held to them forever, but at the same time, you've got to analyse those mistakes and see if you're the right person to lead the state. And I think that's really, really important. Your entire character comes into that, because leading the state's a really big challenge. And that's why I know for a fact, obviously, it's going to be a challenge for any person leading. We've got a whole team in ours to turn this the big problems around of this state. And I think it's really important you have a strong team with a plan to do it.
1: Well, I appreciate both of you coming on the program this evening. It's been really great chatting, and I appreciate your time. Thanks so much. All right, after the break, the $75 million de-radicalisation program that's left some radicalised participants more dangerous than before they started the course. And ASIO boss Mike Burgess reveals they've foiled 16 terrorism plots since the Bondi attack. Peter Jennings joins me after this.
0: News 24 will be back after this short break.

News 24 will be back after this short break. 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

0: News 24 will be back after this short break.
1: Now, this is probably going to sound like a joke, but I promise it's not. 292 extremists walk into a $75 million Australian government-approved de-radicalisation program. How many do you think walk out less radical than when they arrived? The answer, 23. According to Home Affairs Department figures reported in The Australian at the weekend, a higher number of people, 24, were classified as more dangerous, having completed 3 months of the de-radicalisation course. The remaining 227 were reported to have shown absolutely no change at all. In other words, they were still extreme. So it's a pretty standard Labor government program, really. Spend millions, make things worse. Joining me now is News 24 defence analyst Peter Jennings. Peter, welcome to the program. Is this program, the de-radicalisation program, I mean, a failure or about what we would have expected?
2: Well, it's a failure, there's no doubt about it. 10% graduate, 10% get worse, 80% don't change. That's simply not good enough, James. And it probably reflects something that would represent a sort of a global average, certainly amongst European countries. And what that goes to is that we don't really know how to do de-radicalisation. That's the problem. It's become a bit of a cottage industry with people that don't have enough external scrutiny of what it is that they're attempting to do. And I think we need to look again at how it's delivered, because things have changed quite markedly from the last time people were paying attention to de-radicalisation, which was when we were in the fight against Islamic State about 10 years or so ago. Now the people we're dealing with are much younger. There's a much greater mix of ideology, including far right, far left, and people who are just confused with a sort of a combination of all of these things. I don't know that the current programs address those issues at all well. And so we need to go back to sort of first principles and think again about how do we try and improve the de-radicalisation effort.
1: Yeah, well, as I was reading about this in The Australian, it talked about how the program deals with things like mental health, employment opportunities, educational outcomes. I thought the focus would be pretty much ideology. So it raised the thought in my mind, could those conducting these courses, you know, secure someone ongoing employment and tick, we've done a good job here, when the ideology itself has not changed? Am I missing something here, or is that part of the problem?
2: So when the original de-radicalisation programs were being implemented in Australia a decade or so ago, overwhelmingly they were focused on people with Islamist extremist ideology. And from what I've seen internationally, it's not really clear from the Australian figures. There's now a much wider mix of people that are involved, including kids with really not much of a clue, James, frankly. And maybe for them, job programs and things of that nature is what's necessary to get them on the right track. For hardcore people that have gone through a sort of an intellectual process of thinking their way to a point of being extremist radicals, I just don't know that they're going to be dealt with effectively by public service social workers. And so we need to get back to understanding, okay, how is this being delivered? Some of it's in the jail system, some of it's not. We just need to have, I think, much more in the way of visibility about how that $75 million is being spent.
1: ASIO revealed at the weekend that they have foiled 16 serious terror plots in the 9 months since the Bondi shootings. I was shocked when I read that, but I don't know, maybe I'm out of the loop. What was your reaction?
2: It is shocking. It is absolutely shocking. I'm not surprised, because we keep hearing from Mike Burgess his expressions of concern about what's going on. But we're now talking about a major plot being foiled, you know, perhaps every 3 weeks or so. And what this tells me is that we have not got our handle on this problem. You know, the government dearly wants it to go away for political reasons. But from a policing and a counter-terrorism and an intelligence perspective, I don't think we're dealing with this adequately. And unfortunately, the Royal Commission doesn't look like it wants to go into the details of these things to be able to advise government to say it needs to do things differently. So, you know, sooner or later, James, I'm sorry to say, you can foil 16 plots, but you can't foil 100% of them. And so the likelihood of Australia facing another terror incident, I think, is now very high. And we just don't seem to be geared to deal with that problem.
1: All right, let me show you the year's least surprising headline. Here it is. This was from the paper at the weekend. Iran is producing ballistic missiles again. Peter, did people seriously think a ceasefire meant Iran would spend the afternoons making friendship bracelets? I mean, what exactly did the West imagine the Iranians would do during the pause? They're not going to do pottery. The naivety is extraordinary to me.
2: It is. And I think the Iranians have been very effective in using the time that's been effectively given to them by the United States to rebuild their arsenals, to improve their targeting, to sort of sharpen their political attack on President Trump and the American campaign. And so, James, what does this mean? It means once we get to the other side of the American midterm elections in November, I think we're going to be back to a very solid kinetic war. Oil is also not moving out of the Strait of Hormuz, let's not forget. So the Revolutionary Guard will come back stronger, more determined. And then the question will be, what is President Trump going to do? Is he going to be any better able to prosecute a winning military campaign once we get to the back end of the year?
1: You mentioned oil not moving out of the Strait. I hadn't read much about it, but I did go to my service station to put some diesel in the car, and it was $2.70 a litre. So yeah. You're right, it ain't moving. Peter Jennings, always great to chat. Thanks so much. All right, we're going to go to a break. When we come back, Reform UK has just received the largest political donation in UK history. And speaking of people who need donations, a new poll reveals just how unpopular Harry and Meghan are with the British public. Tom Slater is up next.
0: News 24 will be back after this short break.

News 24 will be back after this short break. 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

0: News 24 will be back after this short break.
1: Well, they say money can't buy you happiness, but in the case of Nigel Farage, I don't know, maybe it can. The Reform Party's just been given two £36 million donations in the past 48 hours. For us here in Australia, that's about $135 million poured into the Reform Party from two donors. Joining me now is Spiked Online editor Tom Slater. Tom, thanks for coming on the program. These are the largest political donations in British history. What can you tell us?
2: No, it's a really significant move. So these two donations together, the 72 million, this would total more than all of the UK political parties received last year. So it's a very significant injection of cash into Reform UK. I suppose the two things that are worth noting is, first of all, this is an insurgent party, basically didn't exist 5 years ago, and is trying to challenge 100 years of dominance of Labour and the Conservatives. So, of course, it was going to take a significant amount of investment for them to do so beyond their mass membership, which currently stands at the highest membership of any political party in the UK. The second thing is, this is in the context of the Labour government trying to change the rules mid-game. So the reason these donations are as big as they are is, and probably would have been a bit more modest, is that any time now the government is looking to try and cap donations, particularly from these kinds of donors who have recently relocated back to the UK, purely to stop Reform from getting on the playing field. So, of course, we can have a discussion about big money in politics, but it's really, it comes down to the voters. And fundamentally, this is about trying to make Reform competitive in a situation where they are kind of starting from a standing start. And also they're dealing with a government which is trying to kneecap them as they move through. So it really significant. But again, I think it all will come down to those factors going forward.
1: Well, Harry and Meghan may be relying on donors if they don't get another Netflix deal, as Saturday Night Live UK pointed out in the way only they can. Have a look at this.
3: I'm home. Harry, what are you two doing here? This castle is for royals only.
4: Oh, Charles, don't be such a grump. Hello, sweet Harry. Mwah. And beautiful Meghan, as brown as ever.
3: What do you two want?
5: We're moving back to the UK and we need your help.
3: Don't tell me you've spent all your Netflix money already.
6: Daddy, it was $60 million. How long was it meant to last?
1: I can't imagine Meghan and Harry would take too well to that kind of mockery. But Tom, a poll of 4,500 adults revealed that only 16% would welcome an official royal role for Harry and Meghan, compared with 51% who said they'd rather they didn't. The remaining 33% said they didn't know. That says to me the public mood is not particularly warm.
2: It's not. If anything, James, I was surprised that 16% was so high. Harry and Meghan, in terms of their public support in the UK, absolutely shredded it when they left the UK, when they flounced off, because they made it clear that it wasn't just they were angry with the palace or the way in which they were being treated there, but they basically thought we were a bunch of backwards racists who just couldn't understand how brilliant they were and must have been motivated by bigotry. So this saga never ends. The very least that we can do is enjoy the comical aspect of these two, which I think will continue to, you know, add some gaiety to the nation going forward. That's probably the one benefit we can take from them coming back to the UK.
1: Indeed. Very quickly, we're used to the UK moving further and further to the left, but the assisted dying bill was defeated after Andy Burnham declined to support it. A number of Labour MPs changed their minds about it.
2: Yes, exactly. So it's been defeated by a pretty slim but significant majority of 16 in the House of Commons. When this was last voted on, it passed by a similarly slim majority of about 23. This will put it to bed for the foreseeable future, and with good reason. They've never been able to demonstrate these safeguards would mean anything in practice, and it never been able to suggest that this wouldn't lead to a situation where people who are very ill or potentially even very mentally ill would feel forced to take this decision because of the lack of decent care in our health service. So a good moment, I think, for the UK, for humanity in general, that we're not going down this dark path that many other countries have gone down.
1: And last but not least, Russia has listed 34 UK towns it could bomb after Andy Burnham announced the UK would share intel to help Ukraine build its own scalp missiles. Sharing this tech with Ukraine represents a major step, as reflected by Putin's immediate threat of retaliation.
2: No, exactly. And of course, with the Russians, you've always got to sort of separate out what is the propaganda and the bloviating from what is actually their genuine intent, but it does show that certainly where Britain is concerned, who continue to be thought of as the kind of old devious enemy by the Russians, that we are very much in the crosshairs of that rhetoric and potentially even some action. I don't think we're going to get to the point where, you know, bombs will be falling on the UK yet. I might have to eat my words whilst in a bomb shelter sometime soon. But it does show how things are, the tensions are rising over this issue, and it's certainly not going away.
1: I really enjoy talking to you, Tom, but let's agree we will not do an interview where you're in a bomb shelter with bombs falling. Let's avoid that. Appreciate you coming on the show tonight. And thanks to all of you at home for tuning in. I'll see you tomorrow night when I'm filling in for Andrew Bolt at 7 p.m. Right now, here's Paul Murray.
0: This is Paul Murray Live.
7: Hello, mate. Hopefully you've had a wonderful weekend. I certainly have. Lots of time with the family. And is there anything better than that? There's so much to get to tonight here in the Man Cave. Thank you very much for being here. Start of a big and busy week with Parliament again on and plenty to talk about. Now, forgive me if I do not clutch my pearls about the Prime Minister, because, of course, the Prime Minister is a special Australian, a person who's kind of above all of us, somewhere between us and sainthood, right?
8: My word is my bond.
7: Except for when it wasn't.
9: Can you rule out any changes to negative gearing and capital gains tax?
10: Yes. How hard is it for the 50th time?
7: And then they did it anyway. But we've all moved on, right? Who cares about what happens in May? Like, the stuff that's good for your side of politics, everyone remembers forever. And all the bad stuff, they just forget about quickly, right? Oh, wrong. Why? Because people kind of remain focused on who let them down. Now, regardless of whether you like or dislike the ultimate decisions when it came to the budget, most of this stuff's supposed to be venerated through election. Why am I still talking about it in September? Because brand new opinion poll has just dropped via the Nine newspapers. 23% of Australians have lost trust in Albanese since the broken promise. That's the black. The red is I did not trust Albanese before the broken promise. 26%, that's the purple, say, I still trust Albanese despite the broken promise. 23% of all Australians have changed their view, one quarter of the electorate. How does that work when you have a look at all the parties and everyone everywhere? Now, we would expect that 31% of One Nation voters, 22% of coalition voters, I'm just focusing on all the black indicators here because that's what that represents in the graph, that I have lost trust and support in Albanese since the broken promise. 27% of Green voters, 16% of Labor voters. Now, why is this interesting? Why does this matter? Because remember, the whole battle between One Nation being the protest party, the opposition, or maybe something else, or One Nation being the protest party, the Liberal Party being able to grow a little bit further and somehow to collectively be able to beat the Labor Party. Well, all of it is predicated on two things. The right side of vote has to grow by at least about 5%. Remember, last election, 55-45. Labor's has to fall 5%. So that's to be about 10 points of movement. 16% of Labor voters say they don't trust the Prime Minister. Why? Because of this broken promise. Now, some will automatically say, well, yeah, well, that's the boomers, the investor class. Well, they're allowed to remain peed off. And according to this poll, they are. They have changed their mind. They have broken what is supposedly the most fundamental thing that a politician likes to put in place, and that is trust. Also, inside this poll, the headlines, by the way, they're all pretty much the same. Labor just in front of One Nation, in front some distance from the coalition. So I'm not going to show you all the primaries, right? But it's a question about debt. Australia, of course, is already in $1.4 trillion debt. $1.4 trillion debt. So how would you deal with that $1.4 trillion debt? According to this, again, Resolve poll, red means cut spending. Dark teal, aqua, it means raise taxes, and 42% of people say, oh, come on, can't we kind of do both? Cut a little bit of spending, increase a little bit of taxes, not on me. How does that play out in terms of, again, party identification? Unsurprisingly, Labor voters, they sit in the, a little bit for everyone, thanks. The coalition voters, that's the red there that you can see, third disc along, they say 51% cut spending. Green voters, they say, let's have Goldilocks, 40%. And 61% of One Nation voters say cut the spending, right? These are all the polls that are just dropping this evening. Fascinating to know. The polls, they are coming thick and fast. The Pulse was last week, which means you get a week off from it before we're back into it next week here at News 24. News poll again at the end of the month, Redbridge as well. So, interestingly, headline numbers, either Labor is sort of beginning to bottom out, but once you start to dig in, the trust factor. So, yes, there's a lot of people with a lot of opinions about the Prime Minister's feelings tonight. Well, what about the people who remain hurt from his failure to keep his promise from May of last year that, of course, was turned into the budget that turned the lies into law? And unsurprisingly, when the value of your house starts going down, people will notice, regardless of whom they voted for at the last election. But, you know, nothing to see here. There was a podcast in February. Please. As for our old mate Annika Wells. Now, of course, Annika Wells will one day be the Prime Minister of Australia. Why? Because to predict anything else will only lead to disappointment. People like her, they only fail up, right? She's not the first mediocre person to fail their way to leadership. Oh, but she'll get there. And, of course, she's the Communications Minister, the Sports Minister, and the Minister for Freebies. This is from her own Instagram feed. This is not some sort of cheeky little side photo. This hasn't been papped. She posted it. Of her celebrating because Brisbane won and I'm Queensland. Okay. Well, as you know, she is currently involved in yet another attempt to do something about the evils of the internet. Now, as you know, I don't really have a problem with the overall idea of these social media laws if it is simply to create a scenario where if you want to press a button and the only stuff you can see on your social media feed are the people you follow, or you don't press the button and it looks exactly the way it currently does, which is the algorithm, fine, cool. It's a selection. Now, you should know that on some of these social media platforms, you can kind of already do that, but you've got to go right into the back and know how they all work. So I don't really have a major problem with that. But I do have a problem with the government who tried to make it harder for people to know information about the government. That never got through the parliament. Well, the people who wanted to introduce misinformation laws also just suddenly finding this as the ultimate way of taking on the evils of the internet. Again, here is their advocacy for it.
10: It's not about censorship. It's about giving people control. This is not about giving government control.
11: That does sound like censorship, doesn't it?
12: Well, I don't understand how that would be the case.
7: Because potentially you're going to cut people off from being able to see something other than what has either been government approved or is already being followed. Now, one group of people that I'm genuinely surprised you have not heard more from is anyone who is a digital creator, left, right or centre, politics, sport, fashion, whatever the heck it is, because the only way they're able to grow their following is to be seen outside of the people who've already liked or already subscribed. That's what the algorithm is for. But, yes, does the algorithm also start to see, oh, you're a boy, are you? Well, then there's a whole bunch of other stuff that you won't want to admit to anyone but will start to show you, right? And the younger you are, the tougher that stuff can get. So I am aware of the need to create a level of control. But this government's been turning around and telling us the reason they have to do it is to protect our kids, protect our kids. But hang on, haven't they already banned the kids from being able to get access to the social media platform? Quick, look over here, look over here. So is there a chance that all of this, and again, I've been trying as the hardest marker of their homework to give them a level of benefit of the doubt here, to go, okay, sometimes are there just kicks from right in front and I shouldn't worry about who it is, even if it's a person like Annika Wells, who I'm not a massive fan of, right? Is there just something so obvious that needs to be dealt with here? So again, not getting all behind it, but just giving it a bit of the benefit of the doubt, right? Well, consider the benefit of the doubt to start to fall away. Not because I didn't see what they said last week, not because I haven't known what they've done in the past, but because Annika Wells appeared on the ultimate home game that was the ABC today. Now, you would have thought that she would have absolutely slam dunked this one because this isn't, you know, evil News 24 with that horrible lady, Laura. asked her a whole bunch of questions like, does this stuff affect news? I don't know, maybe. Instead, she was asked this question a few times.
13: Look, you've also been raising concerns lately about misinformation and disinformation online that is making the job of government more difficult. Does this bill have anything to do with those concerns? But can you see why some people are concerned that this is what you're trying to do? The government in its last term tried to tackle mis and disinformation and then abandoned the bill. And now you're still talking about your concerns around mis and disinformation. Can you see why some might fear that that's what you're trying to do through this bill? So just to be clear, you won't return to to mis and disinformation. You won't return to trying to stop mis and disinformation online. Okay. Will you return though to trying to tackle that separate issue of mis and disinformation? But you might come back to mis and disinformation in the future.
7: So we all know Spearsy, right? We all know David Spears. We all know that if the question gets asked again and again and again and again and again, it's because you haven't answered it. Proof?
12: No, I think we can walk and chew gum at the same time here, David. The heart of the digital duty of care is putting the onus on big tech platforms to take responsibility for the harm they are doing. I view that policy question that is before all of us as something entirely separate to the digital duty of care. At the moment, I am highly focused on introducing the digital duty of care to the Parliament. It's not part of the agenda that I need to deliver this term.
7: Simple no. David, I understand what your question is. Can I be very clear to any and everyone who's watching here that all of this is trying to make sure that if you want a version of the internet where the only stuff you see is the stuff you follow, we're going to try to make that come about. Instead, that's not how they're selling it. They're selling it to the people like it's about misinformation, disinformation, stopping evil comments. And that's not the simplicity of, rather than everything being on the internet at once, only the stuff you follow is what will be presented to you. They can't make that point. Now, I think that strategically, the opposition is in the wrong place with how hard they have gone with their no early. Why? Because, again, despite my heavy scepticism of this mob, despite my very deep suspicion in and around just how slippery a fish the communications minister can and often is being, is this one of those things that the kick is right in front and you don't want to be the person who unnecessarily made it too hard to take the obvious kick in front? Here was Angus Taylor with the beginning of his no last week.
14: To hand a blank check to the government, to this minister, on political censorship is absolutely unacceptable, and we cannot support it in that form.
7: Now, I've heard the point about censorship. I fear the same thing about censorship. But what is the example of it? With misinformation, it was clear what it would be. That essentially the government would go and farm out to a third-party group to decide whether a post on social media was information, i.e. government-approved, misinformation or disinformation, stuff the government didn't approve of. That was all very clear what that was. So that was censorship front up and centre. The government is, of course, pretending there's nothing to see here. The opposition, to some degree, has turned around and said, well, you know what, sort of snuck up the back of this bill is too much power for the minister. But they hadn't really explained that, which meant in terms of normal people paying half attention, they saw this from the Minister for Freebies.
15: And the Coalition haven't just said no, they have voted no. They voted against the bill to improve Australia's social media minimum age laws just hours ago. The opposition had the opportunity to improve our social media minimum age laws. The opposition have chosen instead to fling their arms around One Nation and the platforms. They should be ashamed of themselves.
7: Snappy, snappy, snappy! Oh, she's going to be such a great Prime Minister. Like, I reckon there's a chance we're going to rename a day of the week, right? It'll just be Wednesday. That's how amazing she's going to be when she's the Prime Minister. Like, eventually, Jim can be first for 10 years, then, I don't know, somebody else, in maybe 20, she'll be Prime Minister. Oh, it'll be incredible. Just incredible. But the government, the opposition had already said no, meaning who knows what the Greens want, right? The Greens essentially will want literally sign off on every single account. You talk about censorship. Imagine Sarah Hanson-Young getting involved. What do they think of me? Tick. What do they think of me? Cross. What do they think of me, let alone Charlotte Walker? So there is an attempt being made by the government to engage with this idea about ministerial power. Now, should the minister be able to specifically nuke things on the internet? I would say no, simply because if Alica Wells is the politician you like, which means you're probably not watching this show, or is the politician you don't like, at some point the exact opposite will be the person who sits as the communications minister. Do you want to hand that potential power to the person who is the exact opposite of what you currently believe in Australian politics? No. Should there be a committee? Should there be an organisation? Well, then it's a conversation. But one person with the power to nuke stuff on the internet, who, of course, is simultaneously involved in spreading garbage via crap social media videos while trying to play whack-a-mole as misinformation with anything that they disagree with. But the Libs have already said no to all of this. The strategic error, in my view, is they should have just let it through in the House and deal with it in the Senate. Because the Senate, of course, is incredibly powerful. I'll get to that in a second when it comes to veterans. But clearly there's a deal to be done with someone, hopefully not the Greens. But if this is the central problem of the bill, then the Coalition should do everything they can to kill this part of the bill, this part of the bill, before we can get into everything else and explain. Show to us, page 7.4. That's my biggest concern with this bill, OK? We can handle the detail. So the Minister for Freebies, the woman who's had so many free tickets, she's got tickets on herself, the greatest future Prime Minister of all time, is now starting to suggest that there's room for negotiation here.
13: This ministerial power, would you be willing to make a concession here and say Parliament will decide on any new areas of harm rather than the Minister alone?
12: I'd be pleased to consider any constructive ways we can meet the intent around dealing with urgency around new and emerging serious harms.
13: Would that be a constructive way? Would that be a change you're willing to make?
12: Yes.
7: Do you like how the setup behind is meant to look like a doctor's office? Please. Minister for Communications. Very important. She's also the Minister for Sport. And, of course, she's never done anything wrong. I mean, certainly there was an awful lot of travel, including an awful lot of travel to New York, including an awful lot of travel, because I'm Brisbane, I'm Queensland. I'm Queensland. Yay, I'm more Queensland than you're Queensland. Not performative at all. At all. Oh, she's passionate about sport, just loves it. And remember, she said this about travel rorts.
16: I've abided by the rules the whole time I've been.
17: I've followed the rules. Followed the rules is to follow the rules, always continue to follow the rules, followed the guidelines so far.
7: Oh, by the way, just I can imagine the sexist things that man said on television, doing funny voices. Have you watched the show before? I've done them about plenty of people. Plenty of blokes were ripped into as well. So nice try. I'm just pre-butting the inevitable outrage. It's just one of those politicians who is, you know, she's just got a bright future in front of her, and I just want to cheer her on. Well, one of the great things that Australia has had to do without for too long is the sports minister being able to go to sport because, of course, despite the fact that she could go to that sport in Brisbane, because, you know, Queensland, no, she likes to travel to the sport, especially when it's outside Queensland, because I'm the minister for everything, which means you have to pay for it. And I'm very pleased to say that she will be using that power to be able to go and sit in the grand final. I mean, good on her. Now, fingers crossed whether Brisbane gets there or not, but, you know. And a reminder, this was not paparazzi. This was the photo she posted on her social media, the very social media that if she has her way, you would be able to never see a photo like that because you're not following her, along with most of the rest of Australia. Or will there be an exemption for politicians? Another detail I'd like to focus on. As you know, we have been laser-focused in the conversation around the scrapping of the cap. $5,000 for allied health, this ridiculous line in the sand that was invented in the same budget that was so full of lies. Why?

0: They got together and they voted to make it clear that the cap had to go. Now, of course, legislation has to bounce through both houses, so there will be a moment where the government has the numbers to kill this thing, or we're all going to see the video of them voting to kill this thing. This happened on Thursday.
1: Labor's move to put a $5,000 cap on health treatments for defence veterans has been quashed in the Senate. The coalition struck a deal with the Greens, One Nation and independent veteran Senator Jackie Lambie to block the government's bid. The Senate voted 35 to 20 against those proposed changes. The bill will now go to the House of Representatives next week when Labor gets another chance to vote against the amendment to scrap the cap.
0: And I wanted to show that when they deserve it, they will get the credit. All but the government were united because this is a disgrace.
2: We have not seen a government that is willing to listen to veterans, to listen to experts, to say, yeah, we got this wrong.
3: It's not about fraud. It is about $748 million coming away from veterans who need it the most.
4: Australia made a promise to our veterans. If you stand up for your country will stand by you. And that promise, we know, that promise does not expire when the uniform comes off.
5: Labor needs to wake up to the needs of veterans. These men and women put on a uniform so the rest of us don't have to.
6: Stay calm, veterans. Apart from the Labor Party, you have the rest of us on your side.
0: See, better than just having a crack at Pauline, all on the same day, but anyway. And believe it or not, are you sitting down? Are you sitting down? Because I'm about to show you a grab of the Greens saying something sensible.
7: And, you know, when you're talking about this kind of system to help veterans, you want to have a really low entrance way into getting treatment. And you're going to err on the side of providing treatment rather than putting veterans through endless bloody hoops while they can wait months and months or years for basic treatment.
0: Endless bloody hoops. Good. Everyone by the government can see this. It is such an easy win. And in the same way I was talking before about the social media stuff, that sometimes, to use the AFL parlance, right? Don't know why I'm pointing at myself, you know I'm an unco. Still, you can kick from right in front. No opposition, guaranteed 6 points. This is that moment for the government. This is above red and blue. This is above win and loss. This is above all of that. They're in the position to take the worry away. They take the worry away. Do it tomorrow. But this was the official response of the Labor Party. And guess who the friendly face was who had to push back against all of Australian politics?
8: There's always been a review. We've changed that review from 12 visits to $5,000 because we think that's a better way of assessing the care that the veteran is getting. We've increased the payments, we've increased the budget funding, not cut it, and I think if the opposition were fair dinkum, they'd recognise those facts, and they would recognise that they left an absolute mess when it comes to veterans' affairs.
0: Okay, Chris, I don't care about the opposition. I care about the veterans. The veterans are the ones who have lived under previous systems and are now saying that the rejig is not good enough. The RSL is saying that. Soldier On is saying that. Legacy is saying that. These are not far right-wing think tanks, you know, gateway to nationalism, please. The Prime Minister, easy win. Easy win, OK? I'll even offer him this, right? If they get rid of the cap, I can't really promise that I was going to not criticise them for a whole show. OK, they get 5 minutes. 5 minutes where I'll hold off. So it happens, hopefully, tomorrow. We'll all wait, watch and see together. Now, lots of people, of course, it's about 17 million people in Australia who have a job. Remember, defined as a job is just like a couple of hours work a week, okay? And everyone is finding it tough. Let's be honest here. Yes, the people who have very little, well, they're right up against it, but also those who earn an awful lot because they've got the same commitments of a house, car and everything else. Yes, bigger versions of it. But it doesn't matter where you go, up and down the spectrum, people are feeling the python of cost of living.
9: As a small business owner, There's never been less in the kitty at the end of the week.
10: We're seeing 35% of parents sending their children to school hungry because they simply cannot get enough food together for the child. And

0: that is so deeply distressing.
1: So how do some people find a way to get a pay rise? They get another job. I remember my dad had three jobs when I was born. I, of course, don't remember. He told me. Three. 1 million people in Australia, according to the Australian Bureau of Statistics, have more than one job. 1 million people. That number is the highest it has ever been in Australia. Have a look at this for a graph, right? We're talking about from June 2004 to March 2026. Oh, but it's the population. It's a very big number that we've gone from 600,000 to almost 1.1 million people. By the way, the number one industry all of this is in the health care and social assistance. All right, so it's not just a whole bunch of people who've gone, oh, well, I'll work here and here and here. It's multiple jobs inside that one sector. Important to note. Let's talk about 9/11, 25 years on, of course. So you would have seen all of those commemorations happening on Friday. Spent a fair chunk of Thursday night show talking about how there are those of us who have lived that history, so we remember how we felt on 9/11 on the 10th, right? We remember why it's important to never forget, to always remember the good and the bad of all of that. Of course, for 25 years, one of the most amazing things, and I've seen this with my own eyes and I've seen it on television, is the lights that are from the former sites of the towers. Unbelievable. Just to see all of that, the drone footage, of course, that was up in place. At the Yankees game, this was how they commemorated. They, of course, were playing the Mets, the other New York team.

0: Also beautiful to see, of course, was the current mayor, former presidents, former mayors and former presidents all at the 9/11 memorial. And not only did they read out the names of everyone who died in New York, of course there was Washington, of course there was Pennsylvania. They've also had a moment's silence for the thousands of people who died in the many years, the 25 years since, because of the diseases they picked up as a result of being in the area or being part of the cleanup. It was pretty unbelievable. But a big shout out and a reminder about the freedom of speech that they have in America that we just don't have here, no matter what we think we've got. Bill Maher on HBO calling out those of the modern left who think that you shouldn't say terrorists about the people who killed on that day.
1: Really? We can't anymore just say out loud who the bad guys were that morning? Those 19 hijackers? They shared something. Oh, let's call it a worldview. And it wasn't astrology. But somehow over time, we've decided not to harp on that, the whole business about who wanted us dead and why. Let's not put a name on it. When it comes to terrorist attacks, please, there are very fine people on both sides. Canadian state TV told its reporters, do not refer to the September 11th attacks as terrorist attacks. No? Even though the very definition of terrorism is using violence against civilians to pursue ideological goals, what should we call it then? Unruly passengers?
0: Can you believe that? That's how far we have drifted in 25 years, that the obvious act of terrorism cannot be referred to that anymore. Because, you know, remember, the black and white of those times we talked about, if you've lived the history, you remember black and white. The further you get away from it, context, context, grey, grey, grey, grey, grey, grey, grey, grey, grey. Everything you did because it was black and white, terrible, bad. Doesn't work like that. Real life is different. Quick break. Back with more here on Paul Murray Live, including where is our next location for our town? I'll tell you that straight in a couple of moments' time. We'll get a bold prediction for the week ahead. And, yes, I will give an opportunity for people to discuss a podcast that was back in February that just suddenly the Labor Party have put back on the table to distract you from their bad poll numbers and, you know, the Senate slapping them about on veterans. Jeez, what a surprise. I'm not going to fall for it, but we'll discuss a bit of it next.
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0: News 24 will be back after this short break.
1: Massive weekend in motorsport. Of course, we've got Formula One, the Bend in South Australia. The first of the Enduros of supercars was on. We're just a couple of weeks away from the Bathurst 1000. Of course, I'll talk about all that on Fox Sports later in the week. In the meantime, where are we heading for the next Our Town? Bathurst! Here we go, just before the race, the 27th, which is a full couple of weeks out from the race. We're going to be there, okay? We roll into town Sunday, the 27th of September. Looking forward to this. Day after my dad's birthday, looking forward to it. Our Town at news24.com.au. 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Are you in Bathurst? Are you near Bathurst? It's the school holidays, so you can get to Bathurst. Did you leave a day early because of the roads to Bathurst? So you got to hang out in Bathurst for an extra day. Good, excellent, wonderful. Come and join us Sunday, 27th of September, Bathurst for Our Town. The next one at news24.com.au. Kristen Naden is running for the lower house seat of Frankston in the upcoming Victorian election. She's doing it as an independent. She joins us every Sunday. Daniel Wild joins us as well from the IPA. He joins us now from Adelaide. Lovely to see you both. So I want to ask you about what James McPherson was talking about in the previous hour, which was, so in TAFE, if you do online TAFE in New South Wales at the start of a module, you get a welcome to country. If you do four modules in a day, you get four welcomes to country. Can I suggest to you, Kristen, that the way to do this is loudspeaker, start of the day, one welcome to country. Or when you log on for the first time in 24 hours, that's where you get your welcome to country. Four of them, though, please.
2: Paul, before I answer that question, I do have to say your Bathurst Our Town sounds like a junket. I hope the execs aren't watching.
1: Excuse me. How could you say that? I mean, Annika Wells has played no role in advising us on the location for Our Town a couple of weeks away from my favourite sporting event of the year. How dare you?
2: You haven't gotten any tips from Annika Wells or the Labour Party. Okay, I'll go from there. But just on the welcome to country, I do think that virtue signalling has gone too far. Didn't we have Australian officials go to Azerbaijan and then do a welcome to country as well? Yeah. And no wonder people are dropping out of TAFE at record rates and not finishing their trades, because unfortunately, when you do it like that, it loses its meaning and it's a waste. It's a waste of their time in schooling when they could be learning a proper education, Paul.
1: Again, look, I never went to an institution that did the Lord's Prayer, and I don't know whether it was ever done more than once in a day, even at the most Catholic of Catholic schools, right? But I'm pretty sure it wouldn't have been done four times a day, Daniel. But that is the role of this. This is that where they've simply gone, what was will be replaced with, right? And in the same way that if you didn't like that, well, we'll shout at you about this. It's a very obvious change here, right? And it's not particularly organic. But four times in a day? Four.
3: Yeah, it's ridiculous. I mean, I'll one-up you, Paul. I don't reckon they should be doing Welcome to the Country on the loudspeaker. Why don't they blast the national anthem?
1: Oh, yes.
3: On the national speaker. Or you could do...
1: But not the version with that da-da-da-da at the start. I don't like the da-da-da-da. It's unnecessary. I've never grown up with the extra da-da-da-da, but it's always there when they just want to string it out a little bit. Just a thought.
3: That's fair enough. I'll go with you on that one. But look, I will say that does anyone feel welcomed by Welcome to Country anymore? I mean, they are aggressive, they're hostile, they're demeaning, and they're designed to demoralise us. I mean, when you're sitting there, you know, whether you're at TAFE, whether you're in the grandstand watching the footy, whatever you're doing, I don't know anyone who feels better. Do we feel more united? Do we feel more connected to our fellow Australian after a welcome to country? I certainly don't. So just get rid of them. I mean, yes, when you go into a genuine situation of Indigenous people, great. But on all other occasions, enough is enough. Get rid of them.
1: I never like being accused of not talking about what is the biggest story of the day, and apparently the biggest story of the day was something Pauline Hanson said in a podcast, not last week, not last month, but back in February, that magically returned to the news cycle this weekend because the Labor Party's in no trouble whatsoever and the media's not doing any favours to try to quickly change the subject from particularly their big loss when it came to Warren Pickering last week. That said, I won't ignore the obvious. This is what she said. Now, You don't have a go at someone's mum. I'm not a fan of having a go at someone's mum, but this is what she said.
4: Health Commission houses should not be there for people to live in them for 30, 40. And he said his mother lived in the same one she was born in for 65 years. Sorry, that's not on to me. It should be limited time. You've been given a hand up. Moving on to the next ones coming through.
5: I am stunned at these comments, but I'll make this point. If Pauline Hanson wants to criticise me, then that's fine. But my mother was way out of Pauline Hanson's league. Way out of it.
1: And magically, because this got put back on the table, and the pearl clutching, right? Now, hang on. Okay, Kristen, here's the thing. Again, not where I would have gone, don't like where this went, right? But I also just might hold back some of the rage if it's taken 7 months for it to come out. A little bit like some of the rage about, you know, TV shows that 2 weeks later magically people get annoyed about, or people who want to pretend, well, we're a week after that podcast with the Melon Lady. What are you talking about? Come on.
2: They're trying to pile on to One Nation at the moment. That's why they went looking for this kind of dirt to sling against them, because Labor and Liberal are currently teaming up about the whole Andrew Hastie saga and traitor saga that's going on at the moment. Commissioner housing should not be a long-term solution. It should be the opportunity for people to get back on their feet, get a roof over their head, and if they have the capability to get back into society and then let, you know, the next cohort of people go into commission housing. But my question here for Anthony Albanese is he was elected as a member of parliament in 1996. Mm. His mother, which he has said, you know, passed away in commission housing in 2002. He was making three times the amount of an average Australian when he got elected. So why did his mum still pass away in commission housing? It kind of feels, and I know that it's outrageous for me to say, Paul, but it kind of feels like he left her behind, and just like the Australian people are getting left behind at the moment.
1: Well, again, right, you're right to say it, my right to respond, which is that his response would be, of course, that obviously we don't know what her illness was, and obviously certain people of a certain age, and she was only in the 60s when she died, they don't want to move at all. But, Daniel, again, it feels like a Rorschach test, right? This is the classic one of everything Pauline Hanson says is the worst thing ever. Or the Prime Minister, there's, you know, this area you can't possibly go near. Again, if this was a blow-up that happened in the week the podcast came out, I would be treating it a little more seriously.
3: Look, I agree with you. What you're going to see from now until polling day is these things on Pauline Hanson are just going to be put out week by week. Okay, so they've got a dossier from here to Gibraltar about things Pauline Hanson has said, and they're now going to engage in the systematic politics of personal destruction because One Nation just wiped the floor with Labor in Western Australia by winning Labor voters. Okay, this wasn't One Nation taking the right-wing vote. They took Labor's vote. So alarm bells are ringing. They're going to do to Paul, well, they're going to try to do what to Pauline what they did to Peter Dutton, which was, you know, Albanese is very unpopular. So they're going to try and drag down Pauline's numbers down to below his numbers because that's all you can do when you're unpopular. So you're going to see more and more of this. So if you're Pauline Hanson, what you need to do is you need to tell your story to the Australian people. Otherwise, you will be defined by Labor in the same way Albanese, in the same way Peter Dutton was, and it could be all over.
1: Well, I also think that there's an opportunity here where, don't forget, both of them were elected in 1996, all right? Telling the story of here was where I was in 96, where was he in 96? Where was I in 98, 2000? And explaining the differences, and again, that going back to that central value about sort of always being on the money and him being a complete, you know, machine of Canberra. So, Kristen, we've discussed before about social media and the social media laws the government's putting in place, whether it is going to be too much or not. Again, it's not that I am trying to find a backdoor way to curry any points for the government I couldn't care less about with people who clearly are not going to tuck me into bed at any one time. It's that, again, is this one of those moments where there's a kick from right in front, okay? So if all the system is a system that says, if all I want is to get Daniel and Kristen in my feed because they're the ones I follow and I want random stuff from other people, I just want those two, well, okay. The problem for me is when the minister has the power to nuke either of your accounts if the content is harmful. And remember, harmful has changed as a word and its definition. Remember, widen it and then lower it so that everything you don't like becomes harmful. Remember, silence is violence.
2: Well, their mad bill didn't get up. And what they've done, they've gone away behind closed doors, they've stripped it back completely, and they've cut it up into provocative size pieces where they can make it sexy and say, you know, your algorithm, your choice, or whatever that may be, mm-hmm. so that the everyday punter, and I'm not calling you an everyday punter, Paul, the everyday punter can't see that we're in a boiling pot and the Labor Party is slowly turning up the heat and our freedom of speech and our freedom of choice is slowly being eroded. Now, people vacated MySpace and went to a different social media platform. And if social media is so bad, something else will come up and someone else will move onto it. But we cannot risk our freedom of speech and give ministers powers like this. It's not on.
1: Yeah, 100%. Even the watered down version. I don't want that, right? But I want that to be, in my view, the way to get to either the heart of the Death Star or the outer limits of it and perhaps its weapons here. Daniel, obviously, the IPA, it's baked into your bones that this is not the place to be, but what do you think of what is being offered here? Is it what Kristen said, which is, look, we couldn't get the whole thing through, so let's get a whole bunch of little Trojan horses and shove them through one by one by one by one?
3: Yeah, I mean, what they're doing, so this government's hell-bent on censoring the internet. This is the third crack they're having at it, right? So the first crack was with what Kristen said, the misinformation laws, which were so toxic that they didn't even bother putting it for a vote in the Senate because it was going to get defeated. Now, misinformation was, if you don't support this, you don't support democracy, okay? Then they had a crack after Bondi with the hate speech laws. Now, they got their hate group laws through, but they had a crack with hate speech laws. And what they said there was, we need hate speech laws because of social cohesion. In other words, don't talk about immigration. Good now, point. Again, these were so toxic that they had to get rid of those. So this is attempt number three. Attempt number three is, if you don't support these laws, you don't care about kids. Okay, so that's the line they're running now. They're all basically similar incarnations, okay? It's all about giving the government or some kind of authority like the eSafety Commissioner more control over what can be said on the internet. But I reckon the digital duty of care is kind of going to die, right? I mean, you look at Annika Wells trying to defend it. She doesn't know who's included. She won't admit how much power she has, but she won't deny it. I think the government will backtrack a bit on it, but certainly this law has to be completely kiboshed because it's unconscionable to give government control over what can and can't be said online.
1: I'm with you. All right. Thank you, guys. Do appreciate it. We'll see you again next week. Thank you, Daniel. Thank you very much to Kristen as well. All right. Let's go to the UK in a moment or two's time. Our dear friend Mark Dolan, he joins us for a not-so-royal return. Could it be a Harry? Could it be a Meghan? We're having fun on a Sunday night. Why? Because it's nice outside and you shouldn't be cranky all the time. More in a sec.
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1: Shout out to my sister-in-law, Kathy, love you, darling, and Kez, Tony and Holly from the Sip Social at Redhead. 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Now, no missing cats, no birthdays. Mark Dolan, of course, joins us now from Talk TV. He's in the UK right now. Nice and outside because it's that sort of a Sunday. Let's talk about reform. They've got an awful lot of cash, and cash helps in politics, not because it buys you favours, but it buys you polling, it buys you advertising, and it means you can go around the gatekeeper. Talk to me.
2: Absolutely right. This is enough of a war chest to help Nigel Farage become the Prime Minister of this country. It's going to be a massive resource for a forthcoming election campaign. Paul, we could have a snap election in November of this year. It's likely that we'll have one in the spring of next year because Andy Burnham, the new PM that no one voted for, will never be this popular. He's enjoying the so-called Burnham bounce. Why? Because he's slightly better at politics than his predecessor, Keir Starmer. So the drinks are on Nigel, and he's very much bounced back after last week's headlines around a sting operation by Channel 4 News, in which somebody posed as a donor paying for polling. Now, that was a nothing burger, and it's interesting how Channel 4 don't do a similar sting operation on left-wing parties. I'll leave that to the judgment of your audience as to why. So yeah, he's got the resources. And the other big aspect of this, Paul, is he's winning the argument in the United Kingdom. Here I am in Northampton, which is a thriving British city in the East Midlands. But youth unemployment is growing up, social division, drug use, disorder. People are feeling it and they want change. The only problem we've got, Paul, is that yes, Farage has got this war chest. And it could be that some sort of deal could be done with the Conservatives who have shifted right under Kemi Badenoch. But British politics is a paradox. And there's every chance that although we've got the highest tax burden since the Second World War, non-existent growth and open borders, it's just possible that a left-wing coalition will win the election in the next few months and therefore five more years of socialism, at which point it's the end. So this is a yellow brick road moment for Britain, Paul.
1: Yeah, people should know, by the way, that number around $72 million. Labour at the last UK election spent the best part of £12 million in that campaign. So obviously there's limits, right? So it's not about all 72 just on telly ads. It's about staff. It's about buntings. It's about getting out and doing and building a machine. And as Mark says, when the stakes are through the roof, it's what matters, right? When the stakes are that high, you've got to play hardball and you've got to have the equipment to fight.
2: And Paul, I will take no lectures from establishment media about reform, enjoying the generosity of two British patriots. Both of these two men, Christopher Harborne and Ben Dello, are British. One is based in Thailand and the other has come back to the UK from Hong Kong. He actually came back so that he could legally give money to Nigel Farage. And I'll take no lectures from the left because, of course, they're bankrolled by left-wing interests, the Quangos, the non-governmental organisations. And let's not forget the trade unions who are causing so much red tape in business, which is why we've got no growth in the economy, why unemployment's up. So it's all to play for. And I will tell you that Nigel Farage is a happier man today than he was last week.
1: Yeah, well, we look forward to talking to him in the next couple of weeks here on Paul Murray Live. Let's talk about Harry and Meghan. Now, let's get to the Saturday Night Live of it all in a moment here. But as you have noticed in the press in the UK, he thinks that the royal family need him. Well, guess what? He got a letter and they don't.
2: Absolutely devastating. The timing of this was remarkable because they've come back to the UK and this is supposed to be Harry's victory lap. You know, I'm home, I'm the main man, I'm going to be royal again. Well, King Charles says, hold my beer. I'm actually going to remind you of the terms and conditions of Megxit, brokered 6 years ago by the late Queen Elizabeth, that you're an ordinary citizen. And Harry was so upset, he issued a furious statement saying, oh, we weren't warned about this letter. Well, Buckingham Palace decided to contact the Daily Mail, who Harry detests and who may bankrupt him because they're going to get unlimited legal expenses for his awful court case that he lost. So Buckingham Palace called the Mail and say, no, I'm so sorry. Effectively, the Sussexes have lied about that. So he's been back in the UK for 5 minutes. Negative headlines, which is in the playbook. The guy needs to just behave himself, keep his head down. apologise to everyone and hope that he'll be forgiven, but I wouldn't hold my breath.
1: Well, and it's the perfect example, right? It's all good when you're laughing along, but when they're laughing at you, it's a world of trouble. There's a UK version of Saturday Night Live, and they've decided to take the piss out of them. Roll the tape.
3: What in the devil is that racket?
4: Daddy.
2: Home. Absolutely fantastic. And that's what's happened since Harry and Meghan have come back to the UK, Paul. The people aren't angry. I'm in this great city. They're getting on with their lives. They're either laughing at them or ignoring them, which is like kryptonite, Harry and Meghan. And don't forget, Saturday Night Live UK, right? It's all woke left-wing comedians, and even they are mocking the Sussexes.
1: Correct, correct. The bloke who played Harry, actually very funny, sort of their main impersonation guy. I like him. All right, thanks very much, mate. Appreciate it. We'll talk to Mark Dolan again next week. And again, a reminder, we're going to be in Our Town a couple of weeks, Bathurst, 27th of September. Send me an email, which is ourtown@news24.com.au, ourtown@news24.com.au. And even though it's the weekend, there's still bad social media videos to show you. We'll do it before we're done. Ortenzi has the headlines for you in about 5 minutes from now at News 24 on a Sunday night.
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0: 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We'll be back after this short break.
1: Now, of course, while it's time to go back to work tomorrow, that means you're going back to work to pay a lot of tax, to pay for the politicians, to pay for the staffers of those politicians, to make crap social media videos like this one for the Labor Minister, Matt Thistlethwaite.
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4: Home Lack Sally, the only time you've ever seen him in our election is a month before the election. Well, is that right, Brett?
1: Mark Levy back on the radio tomorrow morning. All right, that's our show. Thank you very much for watching. We'll see you again tomorrow night. Here's the latest news.
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5: One Nation reveals its new immigration policy, vowing to cut temporary visa numbers by hundreds of thousands. New data reveals the 2020s is set to be the worst for productivity since records began in 1960. Barnaby Joyce defends his party leader as the Prime Minister slams Pauline Hanson over a joke about his late mother. US President Donald Trump doubles down on reunification comments in Ireland. And at least six people killed after a passenger ship capsized in Indonesia's Java Sea.
6: And in weather, showers preceding a cool change in the southeast on Monday. Those details coming up.
0: Live on News 24. 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
5: Good morning and welcome to Early First Edition. It's Monday, September 14. I'm Julia Bradley. We lead the bulletin this hour with big news out of federal politics. One Nation is unveiling its immigration policy, vowing to reset immigration and slash the number of temporary visa holders if it wins the next federal election. The party is advocating for discontinuing most forms of family sponsorship visas and introducing hard caps on certain types of visas. The proposal would see international student numbers slashed to 115,000 student visas granted per year. That's a difference of more than 220,000 compared to those granted this year. Deeper cuts are proposed in the graduate visa scheme, the party planning to gut the number of graduate visas by more than 85% over a three-year period. An initial three-year crackdown on visa overstayers, temporary visa holders, would see migration levels cut by about 766,000. The One Nation leader, expecting 3 years of net negative migration, will reset numbers to 2017 levels. However, the plan threatens to crash Australia's GDP, with a business community warning that large cuts to migration will significantly hurt the economy. More to come on that top story throughout the rest of the bulletin. As we see, a lot of pressure now, of course, on the federal government to also unveil its migration policy, as we see disagreements in caucus about that. Moving on, though, new data reveals this decade's 2020s will be the worst for productivity since records began in 1960. Analysis from the Business Council of Australia show the productivity rate would need to grow by 3% every year for the next 4 years to match last decade's numbers. The data comes ahead of the Treasurer integrating optimistic productivity assumptions in his second intergenerational report due to be released next week. And staying with federal politics, Barnaby Joyce defending Pauline Hanson over comments about Anthony Albanese's late mother and her public housing background. Mr. Joyce says Senator Hanson's remarks were about how long people should remain in public housing rather than a personal attack on the Prime Minister's mother. The Australian reports he also accused Mr. Albanese of repeatedly using his upbringing to win sympathy from voters and to evoke log cabin adoration. The Prime Minister has strongly condemned Senator Hanson's comments yesterday while rejecting any criticism of his late mother.
3: I am stunned at these comments. I'll make this point. If Pauline Hanson wants to criticise me, then that's fine. But my mother was way out of Pauline Hanson's league, way out of it.
5: Well, the federal government is considering another cut to the fuel excise. Sources close to Labor say it's considering the measure as fears grow over petrol prices returning towards previous record highs. Some economists warning another excise cut would be very costly and could add to an increasing inflation situation. The pressure coming as new Parliamentary Budget Office research shows Australians have paid an extra $65.3 billion in income tax over the past 4 years due to bracket creep. Welfare groups have requested a $5 billion support payment boost to stop vulnerable families falling behind. It comes as a new report on the cost of living highlights the scale of the crisis.
7: At a park in Western Sydney, young mum Brianna Cowie balances parenting, studying, work and paying bills.
8: I'm trying to do my studies so that I'm able to get the better paying jobs for me and my family, but it's definitely been challenging to get to that point.
7: Tomorrow, the annual Raise the Rate survey of 1,560 non-disability support recipients will show 97% are in housing stress. Three quarters have cut back on fresh meat, fruit and vegetables, and 90% feel socially isolated.
9: When somebody says, well, let's go out for a coffee, you don't go because you can't afford to buy even your own.
7: The survey includes a growing number on job seeker payments as unemployment rises and people like Brianna, currently studying.
8: There's times where I'm worried that I might have to drop out because I'm just not making enough money to make ends meet.
10: We're seeing many in Australia feel very left behind by a system that is not supporting them.
7: Tonight, social service groups are calling for a jump in JobSeeker and AusStudy payments to closer match the pension, around $1,000 per fortnight. The cost, around $5 billion per year to the budget.
9: And where is the Prime Minister and his government to say we won't put up with this level of destitution in one of the wealthiest countries in the world?
7: The government has long pointed to consecutive tax cuts and above inflation increases to the minimum wage. But as the Reserve Bank weighs up a rates decision, three quarters of welfare recipients say they don't have $500 for emergencies.
11: And the people on the lowest incomes are struggling more than anybody else.
8: I honestly challenge you to live on these payments for even just 1 month in the same sort of circumstances that a single parent is under and tell me that it's enough, because it's really not.
5: Heading overseas now, Donald Trump has again backed the idea of Northern Ireland leaving the United Kingdom and unifying with the Republic of Ireland. The US president says bringing the two together would be one of the naturals of all time, repeating comments made during his visit to the country.
12: I've always loved the people of Ireland, and it just seems to me that you have Northern Ireland and you have Ireland, and it would seem to me that one of the naturals of all time is put them together. So that's only my opinion. And by the way, many people agree. I made the comment I made what I consider to be a fairly routine comment. I've had so much support on that.
5: Declined to weigh in on Scotland becoming independent, saying he would save that for another day. Stephen Murphy reporting now from Dublin.
13: Probably not a huge amount of surprise, really, that Donald Trump has revisited this subject again. I mean, we've lost track of doubling down, tripling down, quadrupling down, but he's certainly been talking about the United Ireland an awful lot, to the discomfort of some, possibly including the Taoiseach, the Irish Prime Minister, Micheál Martin. We had asked him for his reaction here earlier on today, and he said that really some of the commentary surrounding the President's comments had been an overreaction. He wasn't that surprised, really, that the U.S. US president was in favour of a united Ireland, but it is certainly an unprecedented intervention in a very sensitive political issue, probably the most sensitive issue there is on this island. So we're trying to get to the bottom of maybe is it completely unpremeditated? Is it something that's just typically Donald Trump off the cuff? One theory doing the rounds here is that it is a deliberate slight or a provocation almost to London, who he says really haven't been supporting his administration in a range of foreign policy matters. And that's a point I try to explore with the US president when I had the opportunity.
14: Mr. President, are you disappointed in the UK currently and its lack of support?
12: No, I'm disappointed for them because their immigration is killing them. And as long as they're not drawing the most valuable, one of the most valuable places in the world, the North Sea. If they get oil from the North Sea, they're rich. If they don't get it from the North Sea, they're bankrupt. They could be one of the richest countries in the world if they take advantage of it. The North Sea is one of the great, we could call it a find. It's one of the great places in the world for oil. They should be taking
14: advantage. Do you want more support on
13: So hammering the UK on immigration and the perceived lack of exploitation of the North Sea resources, some of Donald Trump's favourite topics when it comes to discussing the special relationship. I also put to him, given his heritage, whether he in fact supported an independent Scotland. He declined to answer that one, probably to the relief of many in London, I would imagine. But look, there's little doubt he has been in expansive form here at his five-star luxury property with some of the world's top golfers performing in front of him. He heads home to Washington this evening, though, and the real work will start again. Lots of hard questions about an exit strategy for the conflict in Iran and the prospect of some pretty worrying polls ahead of the midterm elections for the US president.
5: And staying in the United States, another big story we're all talking about at the moment, Donald Trump rebuffing warnings about AI. Anthropic's chief executive is calling for the AI arms race to be checked before potentially losing controls to the tech. Elon Musk and Sam Altman are backing those calls, but others are accusing the market leaders of pushing for regulation to shut down competition. Speaking exclusively to CNN, Anthropic CEO Dario Amodei admits he has safety concerns and wants to get the balance right.
15: If we take the right paths, then the chance of something going wrong is very low. If we take the wrong paths, then the chance of something going wrong could be even higher than that. And so let's focus on our agency and our ability to take the right paths instead of the wrong paths. And I think that the way to take the right paths is for the industry to work together.
5: Donald Trump, however, blaming negative forces for fear-mongering.
12: We can put guardrails, we can do this and that, but I think you have a lot of negative forces that are bringing it up that shouldn't be bringing it up, and they're bringing up things that won't happen.
5: At least six people have been killed after a passenger ship capsized in Indonesia's Java Sea. The vessel was carrying 243 people when it went down after leaving Surabaya on Saturday. Rescue crews have pulled 106 people from the water while 129 people remain missing. Search operations will resume today. Let's take a quick look at the weather this Monday morning. Mainly fine. A few cloudy periods for Brisbane expected. 26 degrees in Sydney with a chance of some showers in the afternoon. Rain on the way for Hobart, while it will be sunny in Perth, tops of 24 degrees. Stay with us on Early First Edition. Coming up next, Victorian Coalition's pledge to transform the way infrastructure is funded. Details after the break.
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1: Welcome back. You're watching Early First Edition. The Queensland Government's decision to restrict hormone therapy for gender-diverse children is now the subject of a controversial and costly compensation claim. Around 500 Queensland kids are seeking $50,000 each as part of the class action. But Premier David Crisafulli is standing by his puberty blockers ban.
2: It's a fight between parents and a Premier over what's best for children. The stakes, both political and deeply personal.
3: These young people have been without care for almost 2 years now, and that is critical for people who may have started puberty.
2: At least 491 young people were waiting for treatment when the Queensland government imposed a ban on puberty blockers and hormone therapy. Now, they're at the centre of a class action lawsuit by LGBTQI services approved by QCAT. The case is seeking to overturn the restrictions, an apology for the hurt and humiliation they say was caused, plus $50,000 of compensation.
3: That number is likely to have grown because there are other people who, in the interim, would have wanted to be able to access that care.
2: The dispute dates back to January last year, when Queensland became the only state in Australia to block these treatments for children. It was overturned by the Supreme Court in October after failing proper consultation. Within 6 hours, the Health Minister reinstated the restrictions through a ministerial direction.
4: Categorically, it was the right decision, but we're mindful about how challenging that situation is as well.
2: The freeze is now set to stay until 2031. That is when the results of a major British clinical study into the risks and benefits of puberty blockers concludes. Like Queensland, the UK also prevents the treatment for kids.
5: We made the decision that in the absence of compelling evidence, it was appropriate to stop that process.
2: As it stands, new Queensland patients under 18 with gender dysphoria cannot start puberty blockers or gender-affirming hormones in the state's public health system. Professor Philip Morris is the president of the National Association of Practicing Psychiatrists. He also shares concerns raised in the UK's CAS review, which found puberty blockers may cause children long-term biological harms.
6: A child that goes on to puberty blockers early on is likely to become infertile and won't be able to have children later on. They may not ever get the experience of sexual orgasm. They'll have bone problems.
2: David Crisafulli is the only Premier to take this stance, and he isn't backing down.
7: We understand how difficult the time is for them. We understand how complex that was, which is why we made the decision the way that we did.
2: Up to $50,000 is being sought for each person in this case, potentially putting $25 million of taxpayer money on the line. But the claims at the centre of this case are yet to be tested. In a clash over competing views of harm, one side arguing children are being denied necessary care.

0: scale of off-budget spending highlights the need for greater transparency and tighter controls over Victoria's finances. Now, the New South Wales opposition is promising penalties for young offenders that would see teenagers who commit serious crimes facing adult jail sentences. The proposal coming after recent gangland-style killings in which some crime bosses recruit children to do their dirty work.
1: A spate of killings that shocked a city and state, increasingly perpetrated by teenage boys. The opposition's new policy, adult crime, adult time.
2: It's a deterrent that's worked in Queensland, and it's a deterrent that sends a strong message. And we can't just throw up our hands and say, oh, youth crime.
1: The policy and a suite of other measures would be introduced in the first 100 days of a coalition government if it wins in March. For former Police Commissioner Mick Willing, that means better police resources.
3: Whatever they need to be provided, they need to get. You know, the nature of crime is changing.
1: Children can already be charged as adults for some crimes. The opposition will expand that number to cover new offences. The government says it's already acting.
4: We will stop at nothing to keep the people of New South Wales safe. That is a personal priority of the Premier, and we have legislation before the Parliament this fortnight that will do just that.
5: Law and order will almost certainly feature heavily in the upcoming election campaign. For the government, the other battleground, education.
1: First off, arresting the alarming drop in reading and writing standards by limiting the use of devices in class.
4: There is a clear difference in how students learn and actually how their brains cognitively take in information when they are using pen and paper as opposed to screens.
1: So from next year and mandatory in 2028, screen time will be limited to up to 15 minutes per day for kindergarten to year two, increasing in increments until years 11 and 12, where up to half a subject's time will allow devices. A minimum of 1 hour of learning using pen and paper will be recommended. Chatswood High School implemented the policy 18 months ago with strong results.
6: We're able to slow down our processes, and when we start doing our handwriting, we're able to organise our thoughts, clearly put our arguments together, and it's really allowed us to reach our maximum potential.
0: New South Wales One Nation leader wants police to be allowed to switch off their body-worn cameras when using force on violent criminals. Mike Newman, believing officers should be given more freedom to fight back, but his proposal already facing harsh criticism, being described as dangerous and foolish.
4: This is just another example of a harebrained policy from One Nation. We support the police in what they do. In keeping the people of New South Wales safe.
0: Last month, it became mandatory for police to switch on their cameras during all interactions with the public. An Australian tourist has died after falling from a cliff at a beach in Bali. The 29-year-old Queensland woman reportedly slipped while trying to make her way towards the edge of the cliff.
7: An ecologist by trade, Brianna Cronin, loved being in nature, but it was on Nusa Penida Island near Bali where the Queenslander's solo adventure to see the famous T-Rex-shaped coastline took a tragic turn.
8: A young woman on the trip of a lifetime, active, enjoying herself, and to have her life taken away in a heartbeat like that, it's just incredibly, incredibly sad.
7: Indonesian police say another tourist first spotted the 29-year-old stranded after she slipped on the southern side of the cliff face. They alerted a lifeguard around 7:45 local time yesterday morning, but while they made plans to save her, Ms. Cronin fell again, this time to her death on Kalinking Beach. The rescue mission turning to recovery, with emergency crews and Good Samaritans tackling the treacherous hike to the top of the cliffs together after high tidal waves were deemed too dangerous to evacuate her by sea. The power of people carrying her body on a stretcher for an hour and a half, all the way up the steep and narrow staircase until they reached the waiting ambulance. The Department of Foreign Affairs and Trade now providing consular assistance to her family, extending its deepest condolences to them during this difficult time as they now begin the unimaginable task of bringing her body home.
0: India's Prime Minister Narendra Modi has warned against the weaponisation of tech and critical minerals at the BRICS summit. He stated the weaponisation of geographical pressure could hinder shared economic growth. Prime Minister Modi has called for

0: resilient supply chains and stronger cooperation against global South nations. BRICS leaders were calling for restraint in the war in the Middle East. There are fears for South Australia's endangered sea lion population after one was found dead on Kangaroo Island. Authorities say the sea lion was recovering from a shark attack, but confirmed it was the deadly H5 strain of bird flu that killed it. There are less than 12,000 sea lions remaining in Australia, 85% of the population currently residing in South Australia. Time now for a look at the weather. Here's News 24 Weather senior meteorologist Alison Osborne.
1: Monday begins warm across eastern Australia, while a strong cool change is creating another seasonal battle that should drop temperatures across Tasmania during the afternoon and evening. For you in Brisbane, it's looking dry, mostly sunny, 25 degrees your top in the city, 27 in Ipswich. For Sydney-siders, the temperature's turning it up again, but expect the chance of a mid-morning or late-morning shower, a high of 26 degrees, 29 in the west. Morning showers for you in Melbourne, a high of 19 degrees. Chance of wet weather eases back briefly in the evening. For Adelaide, a shower or two for you as well, with cloudy periods, 18 degrees, winds from the west. Perth, clearing up, warming up, plenty of sunshine on Monday, 24 degrees in the city, 23 in Fremantle. Heat and humidity is one building across northern Australia, 35 degrees your high in Darwin, a shower or two for Canberra, 20 degrees, the same for Hobart, 21.
0: Stay with us. Coming up after the break, big news for One Nation. The minor party unveiling its immigration policy. Pressure now certainly ramping up on the major parties. Details on the proposal after the break.
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1: Welcome back to Early First Edition. One Nation is unveiling its immigration policy, vowing to reset immigration and slash the number of temporary visa holders if it wins the next federal election. The party is advocating for discontinuing most forms of family sponsorship visas and introducing hard caps on certain visa types. The proposal would see international student numbers slashed to 115,000 student visas granted a year. That's a difference of more than 220,000 compared to those granted this year. Deeper cuts are proposed in the graduate visa scheme, the party planning to gut the number of graduate visas by more than 85% over 3 years. An initial three-year crackdown on visa overstayers, temporary visa holders, would see migration levels cut by about 766,000. The One Nation leader expects 3 years of net negative migration will reset numbers to 2017 levels. However, the plan threatening to crash Australia's GDP, with the business community warning large cuts to migration would significantly hurt the economy. New data reveals this decade's 2020s will be the worst for productivity since records began in 1960. Analysis from the Business Council of Australia shows the productivity rate would need to grow by 3% every year for the next 4 years to match last decade's numbers. The data comes ahead of the Treasurer integrating optimistic productivity assumptions in his second intergenerational report, due to be released next week. And staying with federal politics, Barnaby Joyce defending Pauline Hanson over comments about the Prime Minister's late mother and public housing background. Mr Joyce says Senator Hanson's remarks were about how long people should remain in public housing rather than a personal attack on the Prime Minister's late mother. The Australian reporting, he also accused Mr Albanese of repeatedly using his upbringing to win sympathy from voters and to evoke log cabin adoration. The Prime Minister strongly condemning Senator Hanson's comments yesterday while rejecting criticism of his mother.
2: I am stunned at these comments, but I'll make this point. If Pauline Hanson wants to criticise me, then that's fine. But my mother was way out of Pauline Hanson's league, way out of it.
1: And joining me live now is Jonathan Dunningham, Shadow Immigration Minister, on News 24 this morning. Jono, a big morning out of federal politics with this big pitch from One Nation today unveiling their immigration policy. The top line that they're wanting to slash temporary visa holders by 750,000 and unlawful visa holders as well over 3 years of negative migration levels. What did you make of this plan that we're seeing come out today?
3: Well, Julia, it's good to be with you this Monday morning. Look, I look at those numbers and I sort of wonder what work's gone in behind the scenes to actually arrive at those numbers. How have they decided they're the numbers they want to cut by? As I understand it, pre-COVID, there were 2 million temporary visa holders in Australia. Now we have 3 million temporary visa holders in Australia, but somehow One Nation have arrived at a figure of 750,000 by way of reduction. And in terms of each of those visa classes, temporary graduate visas, students and the rest of them, how have they determined those numbers? They got really angry last week and the week before when people started asking them for modelling around a number of their policies, including on their superannuation policy. But I think it's incumbent upon them, just as it is for the Labor Party and for the Coalition, to release their modelling. How do they get to that number? And most importantly, what will it mean for the economy? Each of these temporary migrants do pay tax. We are very, very big believers there needs to be a reduction, and Australians very soon will see our numbers when it comes to our policy. But I want to know how One Nation have arrived at theirs and what it will mean for the economy.
1: Putting the impact of the economy aside for 1 second, I mean, are you frustrated that the minor parties kind of scooped the Coalition on this big pitch?
3: No, I'm not worried at all. The point here is, of course, they're pretty good at plucking numbers out of thin air, like they did with the tobacco excise. They started with a 50% cut to the excise, then it became a 75% cut. They couldn't tell us how they arrived at those numbers. The same with superannuation.
1: I mean, that was the Coalition following One Nation again on that tobacco excise cut policy. I mean, there's a pattern here of a following of One Nation. Does that frustrate you?
3: Not particularly, because I suppose, you know, if you rush to get your homework in and you cheat and you do something bad and you get the numbers wrong, and the person who gets it in second actually has done the work and gets the numbers right and it actually is a meaningful policy, then you know who's going to get the better mark. And that's the point. We will have fully modelled,
1: fully costed
3: policies.
1: OK, so you think that it's not a good pitch from One Nation here. Which part of it do you take particular issue with?
3: Well, my question to One Nation is, tell us how you've modelled these numbers, how you have arrived at them and what economic impact there is. You cannot separate out the cut to migration from the impact on the economy. Yes, it's important to bring numbers down, absolutely, but you have to do it in a way that doesn't destroy the economy. And One Nation, in their pitch, like, well, I've only seen the numbers this morning, but I'm sure there'll be a fully detailed policy paper available today, and that Ms Hanson herself will stand up and explain it to journalists exactly how this will impact. That's where I'm marking them down, because there doesn't seem to, at this stage, be much data around the numbers they've arrived at, or indeed the impact that it will have on the economy.
1: Okay, so international student numbers, that's obviously a big cohort that we talk about. They want to slash that to 115,000 per year. They're saying it's a difference of more than 220,000 compared to those granted last year. Are they right to be ambitious about trying to reduce the number of international students allowed in the country?
3: Yeah, it is important to bring that number down, but again, what kinds of students are we bringing in? Are we bringing in med students? Are we bringing in engineering students? Are we bringing in people that want to go to Tweed to learn massage therapy? I'd love to see those details. And, of course, where are they going to be? Are they going to be shoehorned into the University of Sydney, which has international student numbers at 51% of their student body? Or are they going to be sent to regional universities that are crying out for these high-fee-paying students to help cross-subsidise the teaching of domestic students? They're the kind of details I expect One Nation will be able to tell us today. I've seen the numbers. It's great that they've thrown numbers out there. Their migration policy online, of course, Julia says, they want to cut visa numbers to 130,000, whatever that means, and indeed however they came up with that number. The details here are important. It is great to bring numbers down. Tell us how you're going to do it, who's going to be impacted, and what the cost to the economy will be. They're the three questions today.
1: Cracking down on unlawful visa holders, those in the country illegally overstayers, would be a sensible policy. Do you agree?
3: Absolutely. There's two parts to this. One, we do need to put more resources into enabling the government to get rid of people who should not be here. This is something we've been calling for a long time, and indeed last week, of course, we called on the Prime Minister and the Minister for Home Affairs to augment their plans in migration to do exactly that. It's a no-brainer. Anyone who cares about our country's migration system, integrity of our borders, would do precisely that. More importantly, though, the second part is making sure that we have a system that stops them from doing this, which is why part of what we're pushing for, Julia, is to ensure that if people want to apply for a second visa, they need to go offshore to do so. This is part of the problem. People visa hop. They then become effectively overstayers when these visas run out and they're declined. They start gaming the administrative review tribunal system, the judicial review system, and they stay here forever. 77,000 people. I reckon that is sadly the tip of the iceberg, but a no-brainer on that one and something everyone's been talking about. Unfortunately, One Nation didn't beat people to the punch on that.
1: OK, so, Jono, pressure back on your party. Our colleague Andrew Clennell reporting yesterday that part of the government's hold-up in getting its migration changes out there is that it wants agreement from the coalition on certain aspects of it, including turning the tap off on certain appeal rights. Angus Taylor, your leader, reportedly wanting more offshore applications, removing legal aid for some cases and introducing a UK-style safe country list so people from some countries can't come into Australia, according to Andrew Clennell. When are we expected to see agreement on this? What is likely to be that wiggle room here?
3: Well, obviously, you've just referenced our 10 or 11 points that we would like to see the government take on. We accept that they probably won't be in a frame of mind to accept all of our suggestions and amendments, but reform to the immigration system has to be meaningful. Just cutting numbers or tinkering around the edges is not going to fix this problem, which is why we went to the government with all of the public reporting that they were looking at bringing forward legislation with our list of changes. The things you mentioned there are things that will actually make a difference, that will actually bring down numbers, that will stop people gaming this system and taking advantage of our generosity and frankly, a weak immigration system. So, look, we would love to see the government say, yep, you know what, sign us up, and they could pass their laws. We would be with them on that. We're working through that now, and hopefully we can see agreement ASAP this week. We're only sitting this week and then we're off for three. So it's important to get this right. I'm ready to work with the government. I just hope they're ready to work with us.
1: Just really quickly, before we let you go, Barnaby Joyce backing in leader Pauline Hanson after she made those comments about the Prime Minister's late mother, criticising the fact she spent decades in public housing. Is it wrong for politicians to be dragging mothers into political attacks?
3: Of course it is, Julia. It is so unrelated to what it is we do in this building and what the people of Australia are focused on right now. And I think instead of justifying and defending, Mr Joyce would do a far better job of actually telling his leader to perhaps stop talking about these things and focus on the things we've just been talking about, policy, instead of calling people names or dragging their deceased mothers into political debate. It's not really becoming of a leader, and I reckon they should probably give it up.
1: Well, Jonathan Dunningham, thank you so much for your time on Early First Edition this morning. Talk soon, a lot to come on that migration pitch. For now, though, the Treasury is considering scaling back climate reporting rules for Australian businesses after complaints about cost and red tape. A review has proposed easing requirements around Scope 3 emissions and delaying mandatory audits from 2030 and 2035. As reported by The Australian, changes would mark a significant pullback from Labor's climate disclosure regime introduced last year. The review comes during broader international moves to ease climate compliance requirements. Voters' faith in Labor to manage the economy has slipped as concern over government spending grows. According to the latest Resolve Political Monitor poll in nine newspapers, only 23% of voters trust Labor to handle the economy. The Liberals leading on the issue is 27% of them believe they can manage finances better. Despite this, primary support for Labor has remained steady at 28%. One Nation following them closely at 27%. Well, the Coalition is third at 24%. Anthony Albanese's popularity slumping, falling 3 percentage points in a month to 29%. 25% of voters prefer Pauline Hanson to lead the nation, while Angus Taylor trails them on 21%. Overseas now. Donald Trump has called on Ukraine's President Volodymyr Zelensky to stop targeting Russian diesel infrastructure. We see that the Prime Minister has made these comments earlier in the piece, and he says he spoke to the leader, telling him there are plenty of other targets.
4: Mr. Zelensky has to do one thing. He has to stop knocking out diesel fuel in Russia. Let him go after targets, but not diesel fuel, because he's causing a shortage of diesel fuel. This isn't done by the Middle East. This is done by what's happening with Russia and Ukraine. So we spoke to Mr. Zelensky about it. There are plenty of other targets. Don't hit diesel fuel, because that's hurting the world.
1: The comments as Russia launches a fresh missile and drone attack near Ukraine's port city of Odessa. Russia says four casualties are reported, emergency crews working to contain fires at several locations. Taking a quick look at the weather this Monday morning, mainly fine, a few cloudy periods for Brisbane, 26 degrees in Sydney with a chance of some showers in the afternoon, a gorgeous day here in the Harbour City, rain on the way for Hobart while it will be sunny in Perth, tops of 24 degrees there. Coming up next, all the latest in sport, including the Panthers making it through to a seventh consecutive preliminary final.
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1: Welcome back. You're watching Early First Edition. Let's take a quick look at what's making the front pages of the newspapers this morning. We start with our colleagues over at the Australian newspaper. Back to the stinging 60s. Productivity the worst in decades. Business issues wake-up call on red tape, tax and IR. This story from Jeff Chambers, Matthew Cranston, saying Australia's biggest employers have gone to war with the Albanese government over tax, IR and red tape policies strangling the economy after new data revealed Jim Chalmers will deliver the worst decade of productivity since records began in 1960. We head now to the Daily Telegraph with this big exclusive on the front page, which we have been reporting this morning regarding One Nation's bid to slash 750,000 temporary stayers. Temp visas up in flames, it says. One Nation's long-awaited immigration policy now unveiled, including Pauline Hanson's desire to remove 750,000 temporary visa holders and unlawful non-citizens during 3 years of negative migration levels. We turn now to the Herald Sun out of Victoria, and we see that story there on One Nation's visa plan sitting on the front, as well as this killer pothole outrage. A motorcyclist was killed after he hit a pothole on an atrocious stretch of road in Victoria's west yesterday. The man, 71, died after striking the pothole and losing control. That was near Ballarat. The Age, we see this story about the opposition leader Jess Wilson pledging to overhaul the way the state government funds and accounts for infrastructure projects, and a similar story in the Financial Review when it comes to that One Nation immigration plan. So more to come on that throughout the morning here on News 24. Let's take a look at the latest in sport now. The Panthers are through to a seventh consecutive preliminary final. That's after an entertaining win over the Roosters. Penrith overcoming a Nathan Cleary sin bin and are now just one win away from the grand final.
2: A preliminary final, the prize for victory, as two of Sydney's powerhouse clubs met.
3: Cleary straight up the centre. Edwards looms. Oh, he was on his left and his right and a dummy.
2: Penrith put enormous pressure on in the opening stages with several sets on the Roosters' line. Eventually, they took the aerial path to a try.
3: To Cleary to kick towards the right upright. Oh, catch! What a catch! Liam Martin! Quite back.
2: Having lost 12 of their last 14 against the Panthers, the Roosters would need to be clinical in taking opportunities.
3: Toya, hard to stop, and over he goes.
2: Isaiah Yeo starting on the bench for Penrith. A failed HIA put Egan Butcher out of the game in the first half, while the Roosters are also missing first-choice halfback Sam Walker, but there's still plenty of talent at the tricolours.
3: Oh, the wagon in Wazzy!
4: Oh, this bike's a freak.
2: The brilliance of Mark Nwanga Nituase helping the Roosters to their second try, but the Panthers would also have two first-half tries.
3: Yes, I think they can! Edwards will go over!
2: In the fading seconds of the first half, what seemed to be a largely inconsequential Hugo Savala kick suddenly became a major moment.
4: It's clearing!
3: And it's clearing!
4: Oh, no!
3: Well, there's a charge every day of the week with that.
4: Oh,
3: and
4: no.
3: There's a sin bin with that as well.
5: There's force in it, mate. It's very dangerous. High risk of injury. On report, Ben.
2: Savala was uninjured in the incident. He did miss the subsequent penalty goal, though, and was denied an early second-half try due to a double movement. The Roosters unable to score in the 10 minutes Cleary was off the field. In fact, neither team scored in the second half until the final 10 minutes.
3: Here he goes, right in front. A stab from Nathan Cleary.
4: He's in trouble.
3: He's very proppy, but he's put them one in front with nine to go.
2: Cleary bloodied and hobbling, putting Penrith up by one. Up the other end, the Roosters have the man with more field goals in the NRL era than anybody.
3: Jerry Evans, right footer, he's different to Cleary's. It's a wobbler of a different kind off to the side.
2: Penrith holding up defensively. These Panthers know big finals like few others.
3: Oh, it's all over. Onto the bar, Brian Toll. straight under the crossbar. The Roosters flinch.
2: Another prelim for the Panthers. They'll face either the Warriors or Knights for a place in the grand final, with their hobbling halfback given a week to rest. For the Roosters, they'll face the Sharks, with the loser eliminated. Justin Edwards, Fox Sports News.
1: 19-12, the final score. Penrith earning a week off, but have a nervous wait for their star halfback. Cleary would receive a one-match ban, for the incident that saw him sin-binned if he receives a grade 2 dangerous contact charge. Sydney and Auckland will host the week 2 of the NRL finals. Kicking things off is an all-Sydney showdown, with the Roosters and Sharks going head-to-head on Saturday evening at Allianz Stadium. Then on Sunday, the Warriors will make history hosting their first ever finals match at Eden Park when they take on the Knights. Ali Brigginshaw's last home and away game of her NRLW career has been a memorable one for the Brisbane veteran, with her side winning 52-18. Retiring Broncos half-captained the club for the final regular season game against the Warriors. Brigginshaw set up 2 tries for Brisbane, the second one forcing her off for a head injury assessment after getting a crunched in a tackle.
3: From the Gold Coast, and here's another opening. Ali Brigginshaw fittingly running down in front of the grandstand. The pass is perfect. Georgia Bartlett and the Broncos go back to back. Oh, they're warming up nicely for the postseason, the Brisbane Broncos.
1: Brigginshaw passed her HIA and returned to convert the Broncos' final try of the match. Meanwhile, in the later game, the Titans beat the Knights for the first time since 2021, running out 32-20 winners. Tegan Levi and Ivania Isako both crossing for doubles. The Roos and Demons continue to be the team to beat 5 rounds into the AFLW Premiership. Not a bird, not a plane, but a flying Taylor Harris at Casey Fields, where Melbourne dealt with Port Adelaide by 51 points. They stayed unbeaten but lost Eliza McNamara to a suspected broken jaw.
6: Might just have some blood.
7: Yeah, we're really proud of the way we've started the season, but it means nothing unless we keep it rolling. So, yeah, we're happy with the progress we're making, but we just want to keep implementing what we're meant to.
1: Third place Carlton threatened North Melbourne at Arden Street before the Premiers held on 33-23 to stay undefeated and extend the winning streak to 32 games. The Swans men joined a record 7,340 crowd on the hills at Henson Park, where Chloe Malloy dominated the Sydney Derby. Her 4 goals led to an 87-56 victory over the Giants. With 4 from 5, the Swans are in the top 4. A serious ankle injury to Sophia Hurley brought a sombre end in the 4th quarter. Richmond 10th after a 15-point win over the last place and winless St Kilda. In a 5th game of a stacked Sunday, the Bombers came off worse for wear, and Fremantle went 3-2 with a 15-point win at home. That is the latest in sport this morning. Time now for a look at the weather. Here's News 24 weather senior meteorologist Alison Osborne.
8: Showers ahead of a strong cool change in the southeast during Monday. 18 degrees in Adelaide with a shower or two. The same for Melbourne, 19. Hobart, 21. Canberra, 20. And Sydney, a warm 26. For Brisbane, it's looking dry, 25. Humid in Darwin, 35. And it's heating up in the west slowly, 24 degrees in Perth. For more details on the weather ahead this week across Australia, you can join us on News 24 Weather, Channel 601.
1: 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Stay with us. Coming up after the break is Pete Stefanovic with First Edition.
0: News 24 will be back after this short break.

News 24 will be back after this short break. 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

0: One Nation unveils its new migration policy, vowing to slash 750,000 temporary visa holders. The federal government considers another cut to the fuel excise as the price of oil lingers above $100 a barrel. Victoria's pothole crisis turns deadly, a motorbike rider killed, sparking urgent calls for action. Donald Trump visits Ireland, stirring up controversy as he calls for the country's unification. Plus, artificial intelligence insiders resume their warnings over the threats to humanity. Plus, Penrith wins a tense contest against the Roosters, putting themselves in the box seat for another tilt at a premiership. Today's weather, a shower or two in Melbourne and Adelaide. It is warmer for Sydney.
1: 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This is First Edition.
0: It is the 14th of September today, folks, and it's good to have you with us bright and early on this Monday morning. It's just gone 6 o'clock in Canberra, and that's where we start this AM. And again, with One Nation, because it's vowing to reset Australia's immigration and slash the number of temporary visa holders by 750,000 over 3 years if it wins the next federal election. Live to Ruben Spargo. He's gone across the numbers for us today. So, Ruben, how would the party achieve this?
2: Pete, it's pledging to discontinue most forms of family sponsorship visas and introduced hard caps on other types of visas. We can show you here, starting with the student visas. The party plans on doing this through a hard cap of 115,000 student visa grants a year. That's a difference of more than 220,000 compared to this year. The party is also planning to gut the number of graduate visas by more than 85% over 3 years. Turning to temporary skilled visas, the party is looking to halve the number of visas granted yearly, expecting more than 100,000 less skilled temporary migrants entering Australia over the parliamentary term. One Nation expects 3 years of net negative migration will reset numbers to 2017 levels. The party has a four-point strategy to achieve this solution we can show you. It includes tightening eligibility requirements for temporary student and graduate visas, restricting sponsorship visas, ending what One Nation calls visa hopping, which the party defines as someone applying for another visa type while in Australia to extend their stay. People overstaying their visa will also be given 3 months to leave or face a lifetime ban. Here's One Nation's leader, Pauline Hanson.
3: Tinkering around the edges will not fix the damage. For a period of 3 years, we will deliver net negative migration by drastically cutting the number of temporary visa holders. We will take back control of who comes here and how many we accept.
2: This is expected to put pressure on the major parties. The coalition is promising fully costed and fully modelled policies. Here's the Shadow Home Affairs Minister, John O'Dunham.
4: If you rush to get your homework in and you cheat and you do something bad and you get the numbers wrong and the person who gets it in second actually has done the work and gets the numbers right and it actually is a meaningful policy, then you know who's going to get the better mark. And that's the point. You cannot separate out the cut to migration from the impact on the economy. Yes, it's important to bring numbers down, absolutely, but you have to do it in a way that doesn't destroy the economy.
2: Pete, News 24 understands that part of the government's hold-up on getting its migration plan out there is it wants agreement from the coalition on some aspects. Pete?
0: OK. Interesting. Ruben Spargo, thank you. The federal government is considering another cut to the fuel excise. Sources close to Labor, and this is courtesy of The Australian today, say it's considering the measure as fears increase over petrol prices returning towards previous record highs. Some economists warn another excise cut would be costly and could add to an already increasing set of inflationary numbers. The pressure comes as new Parliamentary Budget Office research shows Australians have paid an extra $65 billion in income tax over the past 4 years because of bracket creep. Yeah, just back to the price of oil, it's about $105 a barrel on this Monday morning, and the concern is that it is going to remain elevated for the rest of the year and perhaps well into next year, because at the moment at least there's absolutely no sign of that war winding down. Voters' faith in Labor to manage the economy has slipped as concerns over government spending grows. According to the latest Resolve Political Monitor poll in the Nine newspapers published today, only 23% of voters trust Labor to handle the economy. The Liberals are leading on the issue, as 27% believe they can manage the finance better. Despite this, primary support for Labor has remained steady at 28%. One Nation following them closely at 27%, while the Coalition is in third position at 24%. Anthony Albanese's popularity has taken a hit, quite a big one, down 3% to 29. 25% of voters prefer Pauline Hanson to lead the Nation. Angus Taylor in third position there. Slight bump up of 2%, but he's there at 21% this morning. That is according to Resolve. A man is dead after crashing his motorcycle into a pothole in Victoria. The 71-year-old was travelling on the Western Highway near Trawalla on Sunday afternoon, being yesterday afternoon, when he hit a pothole and lost control, and he died at the scene. Victoria's government has been facing increasing scrutiny over worsening road quality in recent weeks. Donald Trump has again backed the idea of Northern Ireland leaving the United Kingdom and unifying with the Republic of Ireland. The US president says bringing the two together would be one of the naturals of all time. One of the naturals of all time. Interesting. Repeating comments made during his visit to the country.
5: I've always loved the people of Ireland, and it just seems to me that you have Northern Ireland and you have Ireland, and it would seem to me that one of the naturals of all time is put them together. So that's only my opinion. And by the way, many people agree. I made the comment just... I made what I considered to be a fairly routine comment. I've had so much support on that.
0: He declined to weigh in on Scotland becoming independent, though, saying he'd save that for another day. Stephen Murphy has more from Dublin.
6: Probably not a huge amount of surprise, really, that Donald Trump has revisited this subject again. I mean, we've lost track of doubling down, tripling down, quadrupling down, but he's certainly been talking about the United Ireland an awful lot, to the discomfort of some, possibly including the Taoiseach, the Irish Prime Minister, Micheál Martin. We had asked him for his reaction here earlier on today, and he said that really some of the commentary surrounding the President's comments had been an overreaction. He wasn't that surprised, really, that the US president was in favour of a United Ireland, but it is certainly an unprecedented intervention in a very sensitive political issue, probably the most sensitive issue there is on this island. So we're trying to get to the bottom of maybe is it completely unpremeditated? Is it something that's just typically Donald Trump off the cuff? One theory doing the rounds here is that it is a deliberate slight or a provocation almost to London, who he says really haven't been supporting his administration in a range of foreign policy matters. And that's a point I try to explore with the US President when I had the opportunity.
7: Mr. President, are you disappointed in the UK currently and its lack of support?
5: No, I'm disappointed for them because immigration is killing them. And as long as they're not drawing the most valuable, one of the most valuable places in the world, the North Sea. If they get oil from the North Sea, they're rich. If they don't get it from the North Sea, they're bankrupt. They could be one of the richest countries in the world if they take advantage of it. The North Sea is one of the great, you could call it a find. It's one of the great places in the world for oil. They should be taking
7: advantage. Do you want more support on
6: So hammering the UK on immigration and the perceived lack of exploitation of the North Sea resources, some of Donald Trump's favourite topics when it comes to discussing the special relationship. I also put to him, given his heritage, whether he in fact supported an independent Scotland. He declined to answer that one, probably to the relief of many in London, I would imagine. But look, there's little doubt he has been in expansive form here at his five-star luxury property with some of the world's top golfers performing in front of him. He heads home to Washington this evening, though, and the real work will start again. Lots of hard questions about an exit strategy for the conflict in Iran and the prospect of some pretty worrying polls ahead of the midterm elections for the US president.
0: Some artificial intelligence leaders and industry figures are warning the technology could also lead to its end. Chief Executive Market Leader of Anthropic says the brakes need to be applied in the AI arms race before we lose control. Elon Musk and Sam Altman have backed his calls, but others in the industry say the warnings are nonsense.
8: One thing you still can't rely on AI for, being told how much of a threat it poses to humanity. But the humans still in control of systems are now admitting they could lose control. One of the creators of the Claude software is concerned artificial intelligence could lead to a swarm taking over the entire internet within the next year.
9: It doesn't mean we need to panic today. It doesn't mean we need to shut it all down. We need to make this technology carefully, and we need to make sure that our safeguards, our ability to understand it, our ability to control it, keeps up.
8: This days after the resignation of one of his researchers, whose fears about AI going rogue went viral.
10: These AIs are already capable of a certain degree of hacking and also a certain degree of biological research, of autonomous robot control. And if you extrapolate into the future, they could have strongly superhuman hacking capabilities, very superhuman abilities to create novel bioweapons, and also abilities to control, say, autonomous drones or all the robots that are currently being built very rapidly.
8: So growing calls for action to curb superintelligent systems so they don't become more intelligent than us. The King this week is due to host a conference with the brains behind artificial intelligence to discuss how it can be developed to help, not harm, humanity. But without a coordinated global approach, any slowdown on developing AI by American companies could just let Chinese rivals race ahead and dominate with cheaper systems. Not everyone is fearing the worst, seeing the opportunities from AI to save time on day-to-day tasks and using rapid computing power for medical and scientific advancements.
11: Tech giants are being asked to recognise their responsibilities so AI isn't abused and becomes uncontrollable in ways never intended.
0: And Donald Trump is rebuffing Anthropic's warnings about AI. Speaking in Ireland overnight, this is what the president had to say about it all.
12: We're leading China in AI. We're the most sophisticated country in the world. And frankly, I want to keep it that way because whoever wins, AI wins. And we can put guardrails, we can do this and that, but I think you have a lot of negative forces that are bringing it up that shouldn't be bringing it up. And they're bringing up things that won't happen.
0: Iran says one person's been killed aboard a commercial vessel in the Strait of Hormuz as tensions remain ongoing in the Middle East. U.S. Central Command say its blockade on Iranian ports remains in place as at least 99 vessels are turned away in recent weeks. Trey Yingst has more.
13: Tension continues to skyrocket across the region amid new attacks by Iran and its proxies. Saudi Arabia had to shut down its east-to-west oil pipeline after a fresh attack by an Iran-backed Iraqi Shia militia group and new reports of a vessel struck in the Strait of Hormuz early this morning. Here at sea, though, the United States continues to control the skies.
14: It's the middle of the night aboard the USS George Washington as the noisy flight deck is preparing to launch fighter jets into the dark abyss. The explosion of energy shakes the floating ground as an F-A-18 Super Hornet soars into the sky. Aboard the George Washington, a labyrinth of metal hallways snakes through the ship. The size of the vessel is difficult to comprehend. The Navy describes the aircraft carrier as 4.5 sovereign acres of U.S. territory. The flight deck alone is more than 3 football fields long, the sheer size making it a prime target for the IRGC that attempted to hit the ship with a missile last weekend. Captain Nicholas DeLeo says the floating city is ready for whatever threats come its way.
15: So the George Washington and my job as the CEO of this ship is to ensure we are a ready and capable presence to support U.S. Central Command to ensure stability and security in this region.
14: It's blue, frothy water for as far as the eye can see. But just beyond the horizon, Iran is preparing for the next battle. Understanding that reality, the GW is surrounded by 4 to 5 guided missile destroyers at any moment, including the USS Shoup, that is packed with Tomahawk missiles and air defense systems.
16: The crew is ready and equipped to respond as quickly as necessary. We've been able to successfully provide defense for the strike group. We stand ready to continue to do so.
13: Reports indicate another strike was conducted early this morning against an Iranian commercial vessel, Iranian state media blaming the United States.
0: I'm just going to go stateside just for a minute before we head to the break. So this guy here, John Ossoff, the senator, he's tipped by many to be a rising star of the Democrat Party. And lately he's been very busy trolling the US President Donald Trump. So again, Senator John Ossoff, he's got a rally, a campaign stop right now for a second term in Athens, Georgia. He's running against the Republican Mike Collins, who is the subject of his ire today. But, yeah, again, a rising star of the Democrats. Only 39, this fella. Let's listen in for a moment.
17: They'd see that Americans without land and then women and then the descendants of slaves had secured voting rights. They'd see that our science and technology propelled human knowledge to unimaginable heights and that those 13 colonies grew into a superpower that defeated the Nazis and communism. They'd see a pluralist democracy, people descended from every point on earth of all colors, stitched together out of many nations into one. But they'd also see a nation that at the height of its wealth and power fell into the very traps they most feared, consumed by bitter conflict between rival factions captured by special interests, losing touch with that great national spirit that defeated fascism, the spirit that landed men on the moon and passed civil rights.
0: We'll leave it there. That's just a sample of Senator John Ossoff, who many believe to be a rising star within the Democrats. Yeah, you can see why. Speaks well, only 39. Got a future ahead of him. Coming up, parents launching a class action against lawsuits. A class action lawsuit, I should say, against Queensland's government over its puberty blocker ban. Plus in sport, a nervous wait for Nathan Cleary. Sin binned and put on report in the Panthers' tense win against the Roosters yesterday afternoon.
1: News 24 will be back after this short break.

0: You're watching First Edition, folks. The Queensland government's decision to restrict hormone therapy for gender diverse children is now the subject of a controversial and costly compensation claim. Around 500 Queensland kids are seeking $50,000 each as part of the class action, but Premier David Crisafulli is standing by his puberty blockers ban.
1: It's a fight between parents and a premier over what's best for children. The stakes both

0: $1,000 of compensation.
1: That number is likely to have grown because there are other people who, in the interim, would have wanted to be able to access that care.
0: The dispute dates back to January last year, when Queensland became the only state in Australia to block these treatments for children. It was overturned by the Supreme Court in October after failing proper consultation. Within 6 hours, the Health Minister reinstated the restrictions through a ministerial direction.
2: Categorically, it was the right decision, but we're mindful about how challenging that situation is as well.
0: The freeze is now set to stay until 2031. That is when the results of a major British clinical study into the risks and benefits of puberty blockers concludes. Like Queensland, the UK also prevents the treatment for kids.
3: We made the decision that in the absence of compelling evidence, it was appropriate to stop that process.
0: As it stands, new Queensland patients under 18 with gender dysphoria cannot start puberty blockers or gender-affirming hormones in the state's public health system. Professor Philip Morris is the president of the National Association of Practicing Psychiatrists. He also shares concerns raised in the UK's CAS review, which found puberty blockers may cause children long-term biological harms.
4: A child that goes onto puberty blockers early on is likely to become infertile and won't be able to have children later on. They may not ever get the experience of sexual orgasm. They'll have bone problems.
0: David Crisafulli is the only Premier to take this stance, and he isn't backing down.
5: We understand how difficult the time is for them. We understand how complex that was, which is why we made the decision the way that we did.
0: Up to $50,000 is being sought for each person in this case, potentially putting $25 million of taxpayer money on the line. But the claims at the centre of this case are yet to be tested. In a clash over competing views of harm, one side arguing children are being denied necessary care, the other warning the treatment itself carries serious risks. Lauren Forbes, News 24.
6: Well, let's get to all the NRL action. And I tell you what, I was watching the TV yesterday afternoon and I was seesawing Roosters, Panthers, Panthers, Roosters. And in the end, the Panthers got there, but at a cost.
7: They were made to work for it, Pete. And as a result, they've got the week off. Yeah. But yes, like you said, it came at a cost with superstar halfback Nathan Cleary sin-binned. But of course, it didn't stop the Panthers from beating the Roosters to advance to a seventh consecutive preliminary final. Both sides scored two tries each in the first half. Liam Martin's terrific aerial take was bettered by Mark Nwangani Tawase's incredible intercept that was regathered just inches from the CommBank Stadium turf. At 12 points all, with time ticking down towards halftime, Nathan Cleary made contact with the kicking leg of Hugo Savala in a major moment.
8: Savala's legs are clipped here.
9: It's Cleary.
8: And it's Cleary.
9: Oh, no.
8: Well, there's a charge every day of the week with that.
9: Oh,
8: and
9: no.
8: And there's a sin bin with that as well, if they are consistent. Nathan knows his fate here.
10: There's force in it, mate. It's very dangerous. High risk of injury. On report, Ben.
7: The Roosters were unable to take advantage of their extra man. Cleary was the next person to score with a field goal before Brian To'o sealed the win with a late try. So the final score, 19-12, and Penrith earn a week off as a result, but face a nervous wait for their star halfback. Cleary would receive a one-match ban for the incident that saw him sin-binned if he receives a grade 2 dangerous contact charge.
11: Yeah, you could tell he was definitely disappointed. You know, ultimately, he's, like I said, he was thinking the right thing in terms of, you know, trying to make a play at that point. Did the same thing to Birdo last year against the Dogs, but Birdo's a left footer, so it was a better angle. So just got the wrong angle. And again, like, that's just one of those rules that's kind of come in over the last couple of years. Sometimes in the heat of the battle, you sort of forget about it. Like, I don't think it, like, Hugo's not injured and it wasn't, you know, man, it's just... It's just a black and white kind of thing that we're brought into the game.
12: From that, you said you're thinking you don't believe it's worthy of a ban, judging what you're just saying.
11: God, no. Of course not.
13: Sort of 6-all and 12-all and, you know, it's game on and then fatigue's high and then you're looking for those little opportunities where you can take your advantage. And obviously Cleary took his with the 1 point. And then there was a few moments there where we missed. I don't think we finished a set when we got field position down there, the good ball sets. We just sort of missed our opportunities, a few errors. And, it's just execution of moments

0: and we missed them and they got them. We had other moments as well. You know, Daly's iced many, he's iced them for us, and he'll ice them again in the next few weeks. So I've got no problem with that. It's not on a field goal. There was other opportunities there for us as well.
1: So Sydney and Auckland will host week two of the NRL finals, kicking things off in an all-Sydney showdown with Roosters and Sharks going head-to-head on Saturday evening at Allianz Stadium. Then on Sunday, the Warriors will make history hosting their first ever finals match at Eden Park when they take on the Knights. Well, Ali Brigginshaw's last home and away game of her NRLW career has been a memorable one for the Brisbane veteran, with her side winning 52-18. The retiring Broncos half captained the club for the final regular season game against the Warriors. Brigginshaw set up two tries for Brisbane, the second one forcing her off for an HIA after getting crunched in a tackle.
2: From the Gold Coast, and here's another opening. Ali Brigginshaw fittingly running down in front of the grandstand. The pass is perfect. Georgia Bartlett and the Broncos go back to back. Oh, they're warming up nicely for the postseason, the Brisbane Broncos.
1: Luckily, Brigginshaw passed her HIA and returned to convert the Broncos' final try of the match. Meanwhile, in the later game, the Titans beat the Knights for the first time since 2021, running out 32-20 winners. Tegan Levi and Avania Osako both crossing for doubles. So the NRLW finals kick off and history is on the line. First time finalists West Tigers and the Raiders clash on Friday night at Campbelltown Stadium. Saturday, it's Brisbane taking on Newcastle at Langlands Park. In the minor premiers, the Roosters and Titans have the week off. Pete, I did actually have a quick look into people that make contact with the kickers, and he will likely be fine. Mm. So I think it'll be interesting to see if they do challenge it.
3: Yeah.
1: I imagine Dad's a bit nervous.
3: Yeah, well, I guess we'll just have to wait and see how that one develops. Appreciate that. Thank you. We'll see you next hour. Well, coming up after the break, One Nation's Lockout, how the party promises a reset to migration. Plus, the Trump administration defends the US continuing to develop AI as it raises concerns over China's capabilities. We'll be right back.
4: News 24 will be back after this short break.

0: News 24. Here with First Edition, folks. One Nation is vowing to reset immigration and slash the number of temporary visa holders by 750,000 over 3 years if it wins the next federal election. The party pledging to discontinue most forms of family sponsorship visas and introduce hard caps on certain visa types. So among them is a proposal to cut student visas. One Nation plans on doing this through introducing a hard cap of about 115,000 visa grants a year. That is a difference of more than 220,000 compared to those granted this year. Deeper cuts are proposed in the graduate visa scheme. So what that means is those who go on to get work after finishing their degree. So the party is planning to put the number of graduate visas by more than 85% over 3 years to gut those numbers. So that's a significant drop as well. One Nation also setting its sights on temporary skilled visas. The party looking to halve the number of visas granted yearly, expecting more than 100,000 less skilled temporary migrants entering Australia over the parliamentary term. Pauline Hanson argues this plan will put Australians back in control of migration.
1: Tinkering around the edges will not fix the damage. For a period of 3 years, we will deliver net negative migration by drastically cutting the number of temporary visa holders. We will take back control of who comes here and how many we accept.
0: Yeah, the One Nation leader expects 3 years of net negative migration, which would reset numbers to 2017 levels. The party has a four-point strategy to achieve this reduction as well, which includes tightening eligibility requirements for temporary student and graduate visas, restricting sponsorship visas, ending what One Nation calls visa hopping, which the party defines as someone applying for another visa type whilst in Australia to extend their stay. I guess it's in the title there, visa hopping, and it's self-explanatory. People overstaying their visa will also be given 3 months to leave or face a lifetime ban. However, the plan threatens to crash Australia's GDP. That's according to opponents. The business community warns large cuts to migration will significantly hurt the economy. The coalition's already got out in front of this today, vowing it'll have its own fully costed and modelled policies sometime down the track.
2: If you rush to get your homework in and you cheat and you do something bad and you get the numbers wrong and the person who gets it in second actually has done the work and gets the numbers right and it actually is a meaningful policy, then you know who's going to get the better mark. And that's the point. You cannot separate out the cut to migration from the impact on the economy. Yes, it's important to bring numbers down, absolutely, but you have to do it in a way that doesn't destroy the economy.
0: The interesting part of the policy plan as well, and we just touched on this, is the fact that there are 80,000 people who have overstayed their visas, so they are now here in this country unlawfully. And what One Nation wants to do is send them home, and once they go home, they can reapply for another visa and do that legally. But if they stay here and don't go home, then they will be forced out of the country where they'll be sent home, perhaps even given a government flight or government assistance to get their flight if they can't afford one, and they would never be able to apply for a visa to this country again. That's a hard line. The federal government is considering another cut to the fuel excise. That's according to The Australian today. So the newspaper sources close to Labor is saying it's considering the measure as fears increase over petrol prices returning towards previous record highs. But I'm told that ain't true. New data reveals this decade, 2020s, will be the worst for productivity since records began in 1960. Analysis from the Business Council of Australia show the productivity rate would need to grow by 3% every year for the next 4 years to match last decade's numbers. The data comes ahead of the Treasurer integrating optimistic productivity assumptions in his second intergenerational report, which is due to be released next week. Barnaby Joyce has defended Pauline Hanson over comments about Anthony Albanese's late mother and public housing background. Mr. Joyce says Senator Hanson's remarks were about how long people should remain in public housing rather than a personal attack on the Prime Minister's mother. The Australian reports he also accused Mr. Albanese of repeatedly using his upbringing to win sympathy from voters and to evoke log cabin adoration. The Prime Minister has strongly condemned Senator Hanson's comments yesterday while rejecting criticism of his mother.
3: I am stunned at these comments. But I'll make this point. If Pauline Hanson wants to criticise me, then that's fine. But my mother was way out of Pauline Hanson's league, way out of it.
0: New South Wales police say they've disrupted more than 50 potential underworld murders in the past 4 months as Sydney's gangland violence escalates. Police sources have told the Daily Telegraph that they've responded to dozens of imminent threats, intercepting suspected kill cars and people conducting surveillance. The figures come after two innocent men were killed in suspected mistaken identity shootings in recent weeks. Authorities say the interventions have likely prevented multiple further murders across the city. The head of an AI giant has called for a slowdown in the race to develop the new frontier of artificial intelligence. US President Donald Trump has downplayed the risks despite days of warnings. Alex Hogan has more.
4: As we look at what the growing conversation and where it is leading with these concerns about AI and the future threats that they could pose, back stateside, the leaders at three of the U.S.'s top AI labs are calling to slow down the pace. So the CEO of Anthropic, Dario Amodei, says that there needs to be a more deliberate approach in building powerful AI systems. Amodei argues pushing ahead as fast as possible carries risks that governments, companies, and society may not be prepared to manage. The caution prompting agreements from both OpenAI CEO Sam Altman and Elon Musk, who runs XAI. White House advisor on AI David Sachs firing back over the growing conversation, telling them to stop pretending that they need anyone else's permission to make these changes. And quote, most of all, stop pretending the motivation to slow down is purely altruistic. You face massive product liability exposure if your products enable a truly damaging cyber attack. Former President Barack Obama weighing in, urging Democrats to frame policy and governance agendas to tackle the issue, according to the New York Times. He also called for candidates in the 2028 presidential race to make economic and safety concerns around AI central topics in their campaigns. President Donald Trump this weekend is in Ireland at his Doonbeg Resort hosting the Irish Open. The visit, a mix of golf and diplomacy. He started the weekend in Dublin meeting with the Taoiseach, or Prime Minister, Micheál Martin, and Irish President Catherine Connolly. His visit already generating controversy after Trump said he would like to see a united Ireland. Northern Ireland remains part of the United Kingdom. Talks also largely centered around the trade and economic relationship between the two countries.
5: I'm pleased to say that Ireland is now the sixth largest source of foreign direct investment in the United States.
4: During his time here in Ireland and ahead of the trip, President Trump celebrated the U.S. economy. Democrats blasting the president over the economy, pointing to rising prices and wage gaps across the country.
5: The economy is very strong. The investment in our country is the biggest in the history of any country, not just our country.
6: It's not radical to believe that people should be able to afford their gas. Not radical to believe that we shouldn't be fighting a tariff war with Canada. Not radical to believe that you should be able to own a home in the United States of America.
4: Now, during these comments that we saw here in Ireland, President Trump also pointed to progress with Venezuela on securing oil, although both critics and supporters have argued that anything that would require larger infrastructure work like that, it could be years before that impact is reflected at prices at the pump.
0: Donald Trump has called on Ukraine's President Volodymyr Zelensky to stop targeting Russian diesel infrastructure. The US president says he spoke to the leader, telling him there are plenty of other targets.
5: Mr. Zelensky has to do one thing. He has to stop knocking out diesel fuel in Russia. Let him go after targets, but not diesel fuel, because he's causing a shortage of diesel fuel. This isn't done by the Middle East. This is done by what's happening with Russia and Ukraine. So we spoke to Mr. Zelensky about it. There are plenty of other targets. Don't hit diesel fuel, because that's hurting the world.
0: The comments come as Russia launches a fresh missile and drone attack near Ukraine's port city of Odessa. Russia says four casualties are reported. Emergency crews work to contain fires at several different locations. At least six people have been killed after a passenger ship capsized in Indonesia's Java Sea. The vessel was carrying 243 people when it went down after leaving Surabaya on the weekend. Rescue crews have pulled 106 people from the water, whilst 129 people still remain missing. The search operations will resume today. Let's get some weather. Rob Sharp, hello to you. So it was nice and warm in the southeast on the weekend. How's today shaping up?
7: Yeah, still pretty nice and warm for some, but we're starting to see the first of a week cool change before a stronger one comes in tomorrow. So lovely weather yesterday, but that cloud built up over Victoria and we ended up seeing a few showers and even some thunderstorms in some areas as a weak cool change came through. 25 in Melbourne, that was the warmest day in 4 months. Same story for Canberra as well, as we saw that heat flow down into the southeast through the weekend. But then we saw the stormy change sweep through northern Victoria and southern New South Wales last night, and we're seeing the last little bits of that pushing eastwards at the moment across New South Wales. But there'll also be the odd shower through Victoria and Tasmania today. I wouldn't expect much from that at all. But you can see this next front, that is our strong cold change sweeping into the southeast tonight. But ahead of that today, it's still warmer than usual, particularly for New South Wales and into the outback regions, with Sydney heading for 26 degrees today, back to about 20 for most of our southeastern capitals, with only a chance of a brief light shower. Not too much to worry about there, as it's another lovely day in Perth heading for 24 degrees.
0: Okay, so how significant is that cool change that you were talking about, Rob?
7: Yeah, it's going to make it feel like winter again, through the south.
0: Back to the ski fields, eh?
7: Yeah.
0: Not quite.
7: Not that great. But you can see there'll be a few showers coming through with that. Unfortunately, not that much in the way of wet weather for the alpine terrain. But this change will spread all the way into southern Queensland by Wednesday, dropping temperatures even there. And as you can see, it is much chillier and windy as well through the southeast through Tuesday and Wednesday, making it feel much colder. At the same time, though, the west will be warming up. So it'll be a country of two halves, very much so. So back to 14 and blustery in Melbourne tomorrow. Sydney 24, but back to 18 by Wednesday as Perth heads all the way to 30 degrees.
0: Wow, okay. There you go, Darwin 35 there too. That's hot, hot and cold. It's all happening. Rob Sharp, thank you. Coming up, the Coalition responds to Pauline Hanson's promise of a major reset to migration. We've got that and a whole lot more ahead here on First Edition. Happy Monday to you folks. Thanks for joining us bright and early. We'll be right back.
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1: You're watching First Edition, folks. Thanks for your company this morning. Well, One Nation is again setting the scene on a Monday morning by announcing its migration policy today, which involves deep cuts to temporary migrants and international students. Joining us is the Deputy Liberal Leader, Jane Hume. It's good to see you this morning, Jane. So there's a bit to talk about here. We'll start with the 750,000 cut to temporary migrants. It is a sizable cut which brings the total pool down but doesn't change the norm or their norm. Your thoughts on it?
2: Pete, these numbers have only just appeared this morning and, of course, we'll look at them very carefully. But what I would say is that the Coalition has been saying for some time that migration numbers are too high and standards are too low and something needs to give. My concern here is that these numbers have simply been plucked out of thin air, that there isn't any modelling behind them. And if there is, well, why hasn't One Nation released that modelling, as the Coalition will be expected to do, as Labor would be expected to do? If One Nation want to be taken seriously, they have to be able to explain how the NOM is going to work, what the interaction is going to be with the various economic levers, because let's face it, economists are already beginning to sound the alarm here that One Nation's headline numbers could send the country into recession. And that means that all Australians will get poorer. Now, we agree that something has to give. Migration numbers have been too high under DeLabor. Every single year, Labor have missed their migration targets. But simply saying we're going to have negative migration for a number of years, negative NOM, well, that would be a real shock to the economy and it would make all Australians poorer.
1: OK, well, let's talk about the students then too, because there is a cap on students to be at 100K, down from 300K, with priority given to universities who provide their own accommodation for students. What are your thoughts on that?
2: Well, again, we don't know how that's going to be spread about the states, which university will get what kinds of university, what kinds of courses. The most important thing here is that when we announce a migration policy, it is well modelled and it is entirely explicit, because there are so many moving parts to a migration policy. A well-managed migration policy will generate more growth, but simply a headline number and a few slogans, well, that will send the economy into shock and potentially into recession. That would be dire for all Australians. A well-managed migration program has been one of the foundation stones for our economic growth and progress for decades. But well-managed here is the key. We know that Labor have failed to manage the migration program. They've missed their targets every single year, and Australians are now paying the price. That said, simply turning off the tap or doing this without any economic modelling, well, that would be a disaster too. So One Nation can be more explicit. Let's see the modelling. Let's see how this is going to work.
1: Well, it does say students who are regarded as high value, they're here to pursue a PhD, doing quantum computing, etc. Well, that number would be uncapped. So we can have as many of them as you like, whereas everywhere else should be prioritising Australians and Australian students. Does that make it any better or any clearer for you?
2: Pete, again, that's just one part of the migration puzzle, and there are a lot of moving parts. It is really important that we make sure that Australian universities are there, first and foremost, for Australian students. But simply talking about the numbers as a broad, as opposed to specifics, well, that's not modelling, that's simply sloganeering.
1: OK. Are those numbers at all in line with your thinking or even an estimate?
2: Well, the Coalition has been doing a lot of work in this space, and I know my colleague John O'Dunham has already been out this morning talking about that. The Coalition will release its full migration policy soon. But what I will say, as we've been indicating for some time, is that we believe that under Labor, migration numbers have been too high, standards have been too low, something has to change. We've already said that we want to link our migration program to the number of houses built, because Most importantly, when you invite people to your country, you should have somewhere appropriate to house them. And at the same time, we should make sure that young Australians have the opportunity to get into their first home. My concern is that the policies that have been announced now by One Nation haven't been modelled. They've simply created a headline, as One Nation are prone to do, without any of the work that needs to be done underneath.
1: What about just this get tough approach for those who are here unlawfully now, and of which there are estimated to be about 80,000, according to One Nation? They've overstayed their visas, so One Nation wants to send them home where they can reapply for a visa legally. If they don't, then they'll be rounded up and forced out, and they won't ever be allowed to apply again. What are your thoughts on that sort of approach?
2: Well, I'm not entirely sure about the phrase rounded up. That's something I feel very uncomfortable with, Pete. But already the Coalition have said that the number of people that have reached the end of their legal bandwidth about how to reapply and reapply for yet another type of visa, who have no more legal avenues to pursue, they should go home. And this government has failed to make sure that that happens. That is something of a concern. Moreover, some of those people that have used our judicial system, used our legal system to try and extend their visa without success, have done so using legal aid. Now, legal aid should be there for Australians. We will have more to say on this, but I think we've been pretty clear about this from the beginning, that those that cannot stay, that are here illegally, should go home.
1: Well, I mean, rounded up, that's my word, but basically they're saying forced out. So, I mean, use your imagination. I guess a lot of people would think ICE raids or whatever. But either way, they would be...
2: That's certainly not the way the Coalition are thinking about it. Well, I mean, not at all.
1: They would be identified as here unlawfully and they would be sent home, so whatever that means. And if they can't afford a flight home, then that cost would be given to them. They'd be allowed on a plane at the cost of the government.
2: Well, again, there's no details about this policy. We will make sure that the Coalition, when it presents its migration program, will have details that everybody can see. The modelling will be explicit. It is for Labor. It's expected to be for the Coalition. It should be for One Nation.
1: Okay, one more here before we move on. I mean, what this is One Nation again driving the agenda. So it's the sort of thing that you guys aren't doing at the moment.
2: Well, Pete, I just disagree with you there. We've been talking about migration from the moment that Angus Taylor became the leader. One of the first things he said in his first speech was that migration numbers are too high, that standards are too low, and something has to change. Work has been going on to the background, but it's so important to get this right, because sending the country into recession means that all Australians pay the price. It simply can't be a slogan. You have to do the work behind it.
1: Do you think...
2: Now, Labor have failed to do this work. They've failed. That's why we're now seeing the targets that they have set themselves be exceeded every single year. In one year, there were more than 500,000 people that came to our country. 500,000. That's exceeded all records. We want to make sure that we get this right. Our migration program has driven economic growth and underpinned our economic success for decades. But if you get it wrong, either with too many migrants or with some headline policy that sounds terrific at the ballot box but drives the country into recession, well, then everyone will pay a price. Now, the Coalition take this very, very seriously, because we know that in order to make sure that we have economic growth in the future, you must get this right.
1: OK, Jane, you've said recession a couple of times already this morning. Is that where you think we're headed?
2: Well, that's certainly where economists already have come out and said that potentially we will end up...
1: Is that where you think we're headed?
2: ..this right. And the BCA, as we said, have come out just today and said that, productivity has fallen under this government by nearly 5% just in the last 4.5 years. And that needs to underpin economic growth as well. You simply can't have economic growth without one of three things. Well, three things drive economic growth. Population, that's getting your migration policy right. Participation, making sure that we have the skills and the opportunities that we need in Australia to make sure that everybody has the opportunity to participate in the economy. And the third thing, of course, is productivity. Now, productivity is the secret sauce. Unless we get productivity right, we simply cannot have real wage rises that don't cause inflation. That's what we're seeing at the moment. It's why Australians are feeling their standard of living go backwards so far and so fast under this government, which is driving this incredible resentment and anger towards the government. Now, the Coalition will announce policies about cutting red tape, cutting taxes, making sure that we cut our energy prices, getting our migration and housing connected and under control, and putting Australians first. That's what our plan's all about. That's why we're out there talking about it every single day.
1: Every single day, Pete.
2: That's exactly... Well, and you'll be seeing an awful lot more of it, because this is where we are going to
1: drive that everywhere at the moment.
2: Absolutely, we should, because that's our slogan. We want to fix the economy and we want to protect our way of life. It's more than a slogan. It's a commitment that the Coalition is making to the Australian people. Right. And we'll do that through sensible policy making, not through sloganeering and not by letting our economy tank and our migration policies run out of control.
1: Good to see you, Jane. Appreciate it. Jane Hume, as always, on a Monday morning. Coming up after the break, the Victorian government under pressure to fix roads after a fatal crash involving a pothole. Plus, fears raised over the risks of AI and whether we need to keep up the race to protect over foreign threats. We'll be right back.
0: News 24 will be back after this short break.

News 24 will be back after this short break. News 24 will be back after this short break.

0: Nation unveils its migration policy involving deep cuts to temporary migrants and international students. Australia on track for its worst decade of productivity since the 1960s. Victoria's pothole crisis turns deadly, a motorbike rider killed, sparking urgent calls for action. The US president brushes off AI concerns as insiders reveal warnings over its threats to humanity. And Donald Trump heads back to the US after a controversial visit to Ireland.
1: Live with Peter Stefanovic, this is First Edition.
0: It is the 14th of September and it's good to have your company on this Monday morning. It's just gone 7 o'clock in Sydney. One Nation is vowing to dramatically reset Australia's immigration system if it wins the next federal election. It's promising to slash the number of temporary visa holders by 750,000 over 3 years. We'll have to Ruben Spargo in Canberra. So where would the cuts come from, Ruben?
2: Pete, the party is pledging to discontinue most forms of the family sponsorship visa and introduced hard caps on other categories of visas. We can show you here in terms of the student visas. It would slash that. The proposed cap of $115,000 a year is more than $220,000 fewer than the number granted this year. Even deeper cuts are proposed to the graduate visa scheme. One Nation wants to reduce the number by more than 85% over 3 years. Turning to temporary skilled visas, the party is seeking to halve the number granted each year, meaning more than 100,000 fewer temporary skilled migrants entering Australia over the course of the parliamentary term. One Nation claims 3 years of negative migration would reset migration numbers to 2017 levels. Here's Senator Pauline Hanson.
3: Tinkering around the edges will not fix the damage. For a period of 3 years, we will deliver net negative migration by drastically cutting the number of temporary visa holders. We will take back control of who comes here and how many we accept.
2: We can show you here One Nation has released a four-point strategy to achieve this outcome. It includes tightening eligibility requirements for temporary student and graduate visas, restricting sponsorship visas, ending what One Nation calls visa hopping, which it defines as applying for another type of visa while already in Australia to extend a stay. And people who overstay their visas would be given 3 months to leave the country or face a lifetime ban. The announcement is expected to put further pressure on the major parties. The coalition is promising fully modelled and fully costed migration policies. Here's the Deputy Liberal Leader, Jane Hume.
4: Now, we agree that something has to give. Migration numbers have been too high under DeLabor. Every single year, Labor have missed their migration targets. But simply saying we're going to have negative migration for a number of years, negative NOM, well, that would be a real shock to the economy and it would make all Australians poorer.
2: The government is also slamming One Nation's proposal. The Health Minister, Mark Butler, is echoing concerns from economists that this proposal could cause a recession.
5: Well, Pauline Hanson said a few weeks ago she didn't care what the impact of her migration policy would be on business, but this is just another level entirely. This is going to smash industries like construction. It would devastate the health sector and aged care and disability.
2: Pete, News 24 understands that part of the hold-up in the Labor government releasing its own migration plan is it wants agreement from the coalition on some aspects. Pete?
0: OK. Ruben Spargo, thank you. New data reveals this decade will be the worst for productivity since records began in the 1960s. Analysis from the Business Council of Australia shows the productivity rate would need to grow by 3% every year for the next 4 years just to match last decade's numbers. The data comes ahead of the Treasurer integrating optimistic productivity assumptions in the second intergenerational report, which is due to be released next week.
4: We can't have economic growth without one of three things. Well, three things drive economic growth. Population, that's getting your migration policy right. Participation, making sure that we have the skills and the opportunities that we need in Australia to make sure that everybody has the opportunity to participate in the economy. And the third thing, of course, is productivity. Now, productivity is the secret sauce.
0: Voters' faith in Labor to manage the economy has slipped as concerns over government spending continues to grow. According to the latest Resolve Political Monitor, it's published in the Nine newspapers today, only 23% of voters trust Labor to handle the economy. The Liberals are leading on the issue, as 27% of people believe they'd be able to manage finances better. Despite this, primary support for Labor has remained steady, 28%, only just in front of One Nation at 27%, which has bumped up one. The Coalition also bumping up one since the last poll, but remains in third position at 24%. Anthony Albanese's popularity has taken a big dive. Again, according to this poll, he's fallen 3 percentage points to 29, just in front of One Nation at 25%, which also had a blip. Angus Taylor had a little bit more positivity attached to his name this morning, 21% there, but he is still in third position. Victoria's opposition leader Jess Wilson says the death of a Victorian man after he hit a pothole on his motorbike is a tragic reminder that neglected roads can have fatal consequences. Live to Jack Nyhoff in Melbourne. So a contentious election issue has now turned deadly. Jack, what's been the political reaction overnight?
6: A 71-year-old Ballarat man dead, Pete, after striking this pothole on the Western Highway. This is near Ballarat in central western Victoria. Now, the conditions on the road, as you can see in these images, are very poor in this area, and local residents have long described them as atrocious. In fact, when the Herald Sun newspaper was taking these images, a ute travelling down the same stretch of the road where this fatal incident unfolded hit a pothole and had to change its tyre because it burst a tyre as well. And being a Victorian myself travelling around regional Victoria, the road conditions are quite similar right across the state. Opposition leader Jess Wilson overnight releasing a statement. She says this is a tragic reminder that neglected roads can have fatal consequences. Whilst at least $15 billion has been lost to corruption on the big build, our roads have fallen apart and Victorians continue to pay the price. Repairing and rebuilding Victoria's roads is an urgent priority for my team, and we have a $5 billion plan to eliminate 1 million potholes and stop them from coming back. Overnight, we've also heard from a spokesperson from the Victorian government telling News 24 our thoughts are with the family and loved ones of those involved in this horrific tragedy. We thank the emergency services who responded to the scene and Victoria Police who are currently investigating. Last month, the Victorian government announced an additional $350 million in funding to double the number of potholes repaired. And it comes after just last week an Auditor General report found that just shy of half of Victoria's roads were in poor or very poor condition. That's up from 39% the previous year. This was already a contentious election issue, and now even more so following the tragic death, Pete, of this 71-year-old Ballarat man.
0: Okay, Jack Nyhoff, thank you. Well, debate, confusion and fear has erupted over the future of AI after the boss of Anthropic warned over the weekend a slowdown was needed before we lose control of AI and the internet. Elon Musk and Sam Altman have backed his call, but others in the industry say those warnings are nonsense.
7: One thing you still can't rely on AI for, being told how much of a threat it poses to humanity. But the humans still in control of systems are now admitting they could lose control. One of the creators of the Claude software is concerned artificial intelligence could lead to a swarm taking over the entire internet within the next year.
8: It doesn't mean we need to panic today. It doesn't mean we need to shut it all down. We need to make this technology carefully, and we need to make sure that our safeguards, our ability to understand it, our ability to control it, keeps up.
7: This days after the resignation of one of his researchers, whose fears about AI going rogue went viral.
9: These AIs are already capable of a certain degree of hacking and also a certain degree of biological research, of autonomous robot control. And if you extrapolate into the future, they could have strongly superhuman hacking capabilities, very superhuman abilities to create novel bioweapons, and also abilities to control, say, autonomous drones or all the robots that are currently being built very rapidly.
7: So growing calls for action to curb superintelligent systems so they don't become more intelligent than us. The King this week is due to host a conference with the brains behind artificial intelligence to discuss how it can be developed to help, not harm, humanity. But without a coordinated global approach, any slowdown on developing AI by American companies could just let Chinese rivals race ahead and dominate with cheaper systems. Not everyone is fearing the worst, seeing the opportunities from AI to save time on day-to-day tasks and using rapid computing power for medical and scientific advancements.
10: Tech giants are being asked to recognise their responsibilities so AI isn't abused and becomes uncontrollable in ways never intended.
0: Well, the US President Donald Trump, who has a close relationship with the tech bosses, has rebuffed those Anthropic warnings, speaking in Ireland overnight.
11: We're leading China in AI. We're the most sophisticated country in the world. And frankly, I want to keep it that way because whoever wins, AI wins. And we can put guardrails, we can do this and that, but I think you have a lot of negative forces that are bringing it up that shouldn't be bringing it up, and they're bringing up things that won't happen.
0: The national auction clearance rate has bounced back slightly, reaching its highest level in 19 weeks. Victoria has led the increase with a 56% clearance rate. New South Wales and South Australia still lagging behind, though 41%, at least in the 40s now. WA had a 29% clearance rate, while Queensland, still in the doldrums though, at 24%. So, I mean, make of that what you will. And despite the numbers bumping up, it's still well down on what it was this time last year. Let's bring in Peter Switzer, founder of the Switzer Report. So this might be part of our regular chat on a Monday morning, Pete, as we crunch through these auction numbers. So again, same questions, but are we seeing green shoots in the housing market or not?
12: Well, compared to, say, 19 weeks ago, sure. But I think the critical number is, take Melbourne, for example, that, as you pointed out, had an improved situation. Their numbers are still 42.5% down. So the total number of auctions in Melbourne on the weekend were 42.5% down. Now, that means that sellers are not interested in accepting what the market is currently telling these sellers what the house is worth. And what I find really staggering, Pete, is that Louis Christopher from SQM says that Sydney is expected to fall 9% over the year.
0: Yeah, well, that was Combank too.
12: Yeah, but this one, HSBC, has Sydney falling 16%, which means if you had a house worth $1 million a year ago, that they're saying it's going to be worth $840,000, peak to trough. So I hope this is the message that the board at the RBA gets to hear, because this is the net wealth effect being shown on a week-by-week basis. You and I are showcasing this.
0: Yeah, it's not just a slight drop. I mean, that net wealth effect, it's being shattered.
12: Exactly. And we know how important Australians believe their property value is to their overall wealth and their likelihood to spend. And so these economists out there saying, there's two more rate rises needed. I think they're ignoring the importance of house prices on what Australian consumers and businesses do, because a lot of businesses have loans, but the banks have linked it to the value of their properties. A lot of these businesses, when they try to renegotiate the loans, could find themselves in trouble.
0: I mean, what does Michelle Bullock do about all this, and the board for that matter? I mean, it's not just her call. Does there have to be one? Or, I mean, those house prices that are tumbling, that would have to factor into their decisions.
12: Yeah, Pete, I think the smartest thing they can do is hold on September, do all the warnings, and then let's have a look at November. That's Cup Day. By then, there's been nearly 6 months post-budget. And that gives you a much better idea of how this economy is going. You'll get a CPI before then, a monthly one, and you'll get two unemployment numbers. So over that time, that might at least give them a clarity about how badly or how well the economy is doing.
0: What's the big one this week, Pete?
12: Well, I think locally we've got lead index, which is not regarded as big. I think the Chinese numbers on Tuesday are important for an economy like Australia. US gets a plethora of numbers, US retail sales, manufacturing, industrial production, housing starts, and the US leading index. So that's going to put together the US economy. Remember, a few weeks ago, I thought it was a 30% chance of a rate rise in the US. Now it's grown to 88% of one this month.
0: Hey, what do you think about this? I mean, I just had this thought then. We talked about, you know, these AI giants and the fact that we need to slow down
13: we need to slow down development, we got to create more controls, otherwise they're going to be able to think for themselves and make themselves better without our intervention. From a business point of view, and I guess this spooked me over the weekend, you've got these big bosses who are talking about agents. So that's internet agents who aren't human, who are making themselves better now. I mean, and they may well be able to hack into systems in the years ahead. I mean, it's all pretty dire. Yeah. I mean, from a business point of view, I mean, that would have a huge effect if they can hack into businesses or financial institutions, et cetera. Would that happen in the long run?
12: Well, Pete, I know a guy who started an AI business, was doing fantastically well. And he was expected to list his company either last year or this year. And I caught up with him and asked him why he wasn't doing it. And he said, the AI threat to my business was so great, I didn't list it. And I think this is a guy who is an AI expert, And I am worried about if there's not an internationally coordinated decision to tackle it, we could be in trouble.
13: And I mean, they're talking about short time frames too, like in the space of a year or two. It's crazy. Anyway, we'll leave it there, Pete. Good to see you. I've got to try and find something bright on this Monday morning. Have we got it here? Donald Trump making diplomatic waves. That's next, as he breaks decades of US neutrality over the unification of Ireland. Well, maybe. In sport, a nervous wait for Nathan Cleary. I mean, not great news for Panthers fans. So we'll try and find something positive on this Monday morning. But stick around.
1: News 24 will be back after this short break.

News 24 will be back after this short break. 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

0: Here with First Edition, folks, Donald Trump has again backed the idea of Northern Ireland leaving the United Kingdom and unifying with the Republic of Ireland. The US president says bringing the two together would be one of the naturals of all time, repeating comments made during his visit to the country.
1: I've always loved the people of Ireland, and it just seems to me that you have Northern Ireland and you have Ireland, and it would seem to me that one of the naturals of all time is put them together. So that's only my opinion. And by the way, many people agree. I made the comment just... I made what I consider to be a fairly routine comment. I've had so much support on that.
0: He declined to weigh in on Scotland, though, becoming independent, saying he would save that for another day. Stephen Murphy has more from Dublin.
2: Probably not a huge amount.

0: We're trying to get to the bottom of maybe, is it completely unpremeditated? Is it something that's just typically Donald Trump off the cuff? One theory doing the rounds here is that it is a deliberate slight or a provocation almost to London, who he says really haven't been supporting his administration in a range of foreign policy matters. And that's a point I try to explore with the US president when I had the opportunity.
1: Mr. President, are you disappointed in the UK currently and its lack of support?
2: No, I'm disappointed for them because their immigration is killing them. And as long as they're not drawing the most valuable, one of the most valuable places in the world, the North Sea. If they get oil from the North Sea, they're rich. If they don't get it from the North Sea, they're bankrupt. They could be one of the richest countries in the world if they take advantage of it. The North Sea is one of the great, we could call it a find. It's one of the great places in the world for oil. They should be taking
1: Do you want more support on
0: So hammering the UK on immigration and the perceived lack of exploitation of the North Sea resources, some of Donald Trump's favourite topics when it comes to discussing the special relationship. I also put to him, given his heritage, whether he in fact supported an independent Scotland. He declined to answer that one, probably to the relief of many in London, I would imagine. But look, there's little doubt he has been in expansive form here at his five-star luxury property with some of the world's top golfers performing in front of him. He heads home to Washington this evening, though, and the real work will start again. Lots of hard questions about an exit strategy for the conflict in Iran and the prospect of some pretty worrying polls ahead of the midterm elections for the US president.
3: To Brooke on this Monday morning with all the latest on the sport and leading us off with the NRL this morning in a good game that happened yesterday, but with some consequences for the victor.
4: As a result, Nathan Cleary will be sweating. We'll find out this morning how this ends up being charged, but the Panthers will be looking to see what ends up happening after their star halfback was sin-binned and placed on report in their win over the Roosters that booked Penrith a spot in the preliminary final. Both sides scored two tries each in the first half. Liam Martin's terrific aerial take was bettered by Mark Nwangani-Tawase's incredible intercept that was regathered just inches from the CommBank Stadium turf. At 12 points all, with time ticking down towards halftime, Cleary made contact with the kicking leg of Hugo Savala in a major moment.
5: Savala's legs are clipped here.
6: It's Cleary.
5: And it's Cleary.
6: Oh, no.
5: Well, there's a charge every day of the week with that.
6: Oh,
5: and there's a sin bin with that as well, if they are consistent. Nathan knows his fate here.
7: There's force in it, mate. It's very dangerous. High risk of injury. On report, Ben.
4: The Roosters were unable to take advantage of their extra man. Cleary was the next person to score with field goal before Brian To'o sealed the win with a late try. So the final score, 19-12. Penrith earn a week off as a result, but now face a nervous wait for their star halfback. So Cleary would receive a one-match ban for that incident that saw him sin-binned if he receives a Grade 2 dangerous contact charge. A Grade 1 charge will result in just a fine.
8: It's gone a million miles an hour, to be honest. I just felt a lot of guilt, felt like I let the boys down. I thought I saw an opportunity to come with a big play on halftime, but it ended up being the opposite. And yeah, super stupid decision by me, but the boys dug deep there and ultimately that's what won us the game. I just copped a little bump on the foot and obviously it was a pretty important kick, so I just wanted Dill to take it. I wasn't too sure how the foot was going to hold up goal kicking. Just precautionary, to be honest.
9: Sort of 6-all and 12-all and, you know, it's game on and then fatigue's high and then you're looking for those little opportunities where you can take your advantage and obviously Cleary took his with the 1 point, and then there was a few moments there where we missed. I don't think we finished a set when we got field position down there, the good ball sets. We just sort of missed our opportunities, a few errors, and it's just execution of moments. And we missed them and they got them. We had other moments as well. You know, Daly's iced many, he's iced them for us, and he'll ice them again in the next few weeks. So I've got no problem with that. It's not on a field goal. There was other opportunities there for us as well.
4: Well, what a week one of finals in Sydney, and Auckland will now host week two of the NRL finals. Kicking things off is an all-Sydney showdown with the Roosters and Sharks going head-to-head on Saturday evening at Allianz Stadium. Then on Sunday, the Warriors will make history hosting their first ever finals match at Eden Park when they take on the Knights. Well, Ali Brigginshaw's last home and away

0: Game of her NRLW career was a memorable one for the Brisbane veteran, with her side winning 52-18. The retiring Broncos half captained the club for the final regular season game against the Warriors. Brigginshaw set up 2 tries for Brisbane, the second one forcing her off for an HIA after getting crunched in a tackle.
1: From the Gold Coast, and here's another opening alley. Brigginshaw fittingly running down in front of the grandstand. The pass is perfect. Georgia Bartlett and the Broncos go back to back. Oh, they're warming up nicely for the postseason, the Brisbane Broncos.
0: Brigginshaw passed her HIA and returned to convert the Broncos' final try of the match. Meanwhile, in the later game, the Titans beat the Knights for the first time since 2021, running out 32-20 winners. Tegan Levi and Ivania Asako both crossing 4 doubles. The NRLW finals have kicked off and history is on the line. First-time finalists West Tigers and the Raiders clash on Friday night at Campbelltown Stadium. Then on Saturday, it's Brisbane taking on Newcastle at Langlands Park. Minor premiers, the Roosters and the Titans, have the week off. Pete, I know there's a lot of attention on what's going to happen in terms of whether Nathan's charged. I actually think, even if he's let off, he didn't look good. He looked quite ginger on that leg. I think he could be playing it down a little bit.
2: I'm not sure. I think the question of intent's there too. I mean, he doesn't seem the sort of guy who goes in for kind of nasty tactics. So I wonder what happens there. But Daly Cherry-Evans, I don't know what he was doing to try and equalise the game.
0: He doesn't miss them often.
2: Yeah, but also the decision to go for a field goal to level the game, I just thought that was weird and not try and win it with a try. You know what I mean? Mm. I just thought that was strange. Anyway, my son's a Roosters supporter, so I had to get behind them, you know.
0: Well, they need to sign
2: you
0: there.
2: What are you doing? What are you doing, man? Trying to win the game. Brooke, thank you. Coming up after the break, migration back on top of One Nation's agenda and therefore the political argument. So it's deja vu from last Monday. One Nation getting out in front, releasing its policy. More details next. Plus the warning from AI experts that's people concerned all over the country, but the world.
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0: News Talk. You're back with First Edition, folks. One Nation is vowing to reset immigration and slash the number of temporary visa holders by 750,000 over 3 years if it wins the next federal election. The party pledging to discontinue most forms of family sponsorship visas and introduce hard caps on certain visa types. Among them is a proposal to cut student visas. The party planning on doing this through introducing a hard cap of about 115,000 student visas a year. That's a difference of more than 220,000 compared to those granted this year. Deeper cuts are proposed in the graduate visa scheme, so that's different from student visas. It's basically you can go and work after getting your degree. That's the graduate visa scheme. The party planning to cut those numbers by more than 85% over 3 years. One Nation also setting its sights on temporary skilled visas. The party looking to halve the number of visas granted yearly, expecting more than 100,000 less skilled temporary migrants entering Australia over the parliamentary term. Pauline Hanson argues this plan will put Australians back in control of migration.
1: Tinkering around the edges will not fix the damage. For a period of 3 years, we will deliver net negative migration by drastically cutting the number of temporary visa holders. We will take back control of who comes here and how many we accept.
0: The One Nation leader expects 3 years of net negative migration, which will reset the numbers to 2017 levels. You can see the trend there, according to One Nation, trending downwards. Now, the party has a four-point strategy to achieve this reduction. It includes tightening eligibility requirements for temporary student and graduate visas, restricting sponsorship visas, ending what One Nation calls visa hopping, which is kind of self-explanatory, but it's defined as someone applying for another visa while trying to extend their visit to Australia. Now, people overstaying their visa will also be given 3 months to leave or face a lifetime ban. Now, according to One Nation, there are roughly 80,000 people who are here in this country unlawfully. So they'd have 3 months to leave, then they've got to go home and then reapply for a visa legally. Now, if they stay here beyond that three-month limit, well, then they'll be forced out. And you can use your imagination as to what that means because we don't have the specific details on it. And then once you go home, you will not be able to apply for another visa at any time in the future. So it's a get-tough approach on that point. The plan threatens to crash Australia's GDP, though, according to critics.
2: Now, we agree that something has to give. Migration numbers have been too high under DeLabor. Every single year, Labor have missed their migration targets. But simply saying we're going to have negative migration for a number of years, negative NOM, well, that would be a real shock to the economy and it would make all Australians poorer.
0: Well, a man is dead after crashing his motorcycle into a pothole in Victoria. The 71-year-old was travelling on the Western Highway near Trawalla yesterday afternoon when he hit a pothole and lost control. He died at the scene. Victoria's government has been facing increasing scrutiny over worsening road quality in recent weeks. And we've got more on that with Jack Nyhoff at the top of the hour. The US House and Senate return to Washington next week for the final legislative sprint before the midterm elections, while fresh concerns over artificial intelligence grow after a former Anthropic engineer warned the technology could pose an existential threat to humanity.
3: Lawmakers are freaking out since Congress hasn't regulated AI.
4: We need to do it now, and we need to do it fast, because otherwise this can be very dangerous.
3: Public opposition to data centers could drive lawmakers to handcuff AI at the source.
5: If we limit the growth of the actual physical infrastructure, we might be a way to pause the growth of the artificial superintelligence.
3: The Senate's first legislative test vote this month is on a bill establishing standards for cryptocurrency.
6: We can either write the rules that define the next generation of financial markets, or we can let other countries write them for us.
3: But Democrats demand specific rules to restrict President Trump and his family from making money on crypto.
7: Until you solve those problems, I just don't see how anyone, Democrat or Republican, moves forward on this bill.
3: Supporters of the legislation worry about consequences of the bill stalling.
8: Not passing this bill means everyone in this chamber will have to deservedly hang their heads the next time a crypto exchange collapses.
3: Also on deck, a procedural vote to regulate money and eligibility in intercollegiate athletics. The controversy about football players going pro, then reversing field to college, could boost chances to pass the bipartisan legislation.
9: You have pros, athletes leaving the NFL, leaving the NBA, coming back and playing college ball. This makes no sense.
3: Monday is the first time senators will meet since early August. People are watching to see if former Senate Majority Leader Mitch McConnell returns for the first time since June after a lengthy hospitalization.
10: The one thing lawmakers don't have to address, avoiding a government shutdown. They took care of that earlier this summer.
0: Over the weekend, the head of Anthropic, the creator of Claude, Dario Amodi, published an essay called We Must Pace the Frontier. In it, he said, quote, AI has been advancing drastically faster, driven primarily by AI's growing ability to build the next generation of AI. This dynamic is called recursive self-improvement, and it's starting to happen across the industry, including at Anthropic, as we and others have described. Left unchecked, it could outrun our ability to understand and control these systems, and so must be pursued very carefully. It's a lengthy essay, but that's just part of it. Joining us live now, News 24, US analyst Michael Ware. Good to see you, Michael. So it's pretty complex, this stuff, but Elon Musk and Sam Altman agree with him, but one wonders if it's too late, because whistleblowers are already talking about these non-human agents who can now make themselves better and smarter on their own. I'm kind of thinking Agent Smith from The Matrix doing all this kind of nasty stuff. I mean, has the horse kind of bolted?
11: Well, from what I understand from all the experts in this field, the horse hasn't quite bolted yet, but this may be our chance. Standing next to the barn door with our hand on it to close the barn door or to in some way kind of control the access of that barn door. What we've seen recently from OpenAI and another AI technology is that their AI did escape. These two companies tasked their own AI with improving AI and developing AI. So OpenAI actually hacked in to a much smaller competitor to take their data on their development of AI and then brought it back to himself at OpenAI. One of the worst parts is that the owners and operators of OpenAI had no idea that their beast had escaped until the other company that was penetrated had told them. Now, this touches upon a lot of things, some of them very, very deep. We talk about the rise of the machines and Terminator future wars. Well, this is the first time in some sense that publicly the creators and owners of OpenAI are giving some breath to that great fear. Because until now, AIs have been about losing jobs. It's become about data centers in my backyard, but now we can add this existential threat of the end to humanity. And the way it basically works, one of the best descriptions I heard is about this thing called alignment, or not being aligned with the human objective. So, for example, if you ask AI to make paper clips and make the best paper clips and keep them coming, AI will turn to that task and develop solutions. The risk is that at a certain point, AI may decide that humans are no longer required for the production and delivery of paper clips. Now, that's not a malicious act saying by AI saying humanity needs to be wiped out, they're bugs. It's just saying human beings are no longer viable, practical, or valuable. That's the fear at the moment.
0: It's crazy. But not everyone has that fear. I mean, the US President Donald Trump was among them. He was asked about this overnight, and he believes that that's overplayed. But, I mean, sure, we're having this conversation now. Remember, the Pope warned about this a couple of months ago with that essay. He was concerned about it. But, I mean, in some quarters, the belief there pretty strong that, hey, it's not so bad. It's not too bad. We'll be all right.
11: Well, if you just look at this week, you know, those AI hacks of other AI were a few weeks ago, but this week we had an AI engineer quit his job and tweet that everyone is fearful about the capability of these this super intelligence we're creating, but no one wants to talk about it. So that could have been dismissed, just one engineer. But then someone else from another company came out and said the same. And now the CEOs of these AI companies are coming out.
0: Yeah, the bosses.
11: And saying, yes, he's right. Yeah. I own it and I'm scared about this. Yeah. So AI was already in the midterms politically here with the data centers, amongst other things, and the job losses. But now this will enter the discourse because people are going to want to know, how do we rein in AI? Because the problem is, on the one hand, Democrats would like to look to a regulatory approach to slow this down because, as the head of Anthropic says, right now we're just regulating this voluntarily. No one's making us do this. Geez, I wish we had reviewers in here checking our work. So the Democrats would like to do that, whereas President Trump and the Speaker of the House, Mike Johnson, both say this is all about China. That's all this is about. For President Trump, he says, whoever wins AI wins. And so whilst the Speaker of the House is willing to meet with all these CEOs, no, the GOP leadership does not want to inhibit American development at the price of allowing China to run amok and yeah, take off and beat us to the punch. So, you know, AI has always been a difficult issue. And now it's thorny and potentially existential. But, yeah, you know, we can all rest safe. It's in the hands of the politicians.
0: Yeah, exactly. But at least, you know, we're alert to it now, which is some good news. Michael Ware, good to see you. We'll chat to you again later on. Let's get some weather. With Rob Sharp, good morning. It was nice and warm in the southeast on the weekend. Rob, so how's today shaping up?
12: Yeah, it's looking pretty nice, particularly in New South Wales, but a bit further south, we're starting to see a little bit of a temperature drop. We've seen a touch of wet weather, but there's a bigger change on the way. We'll start off in Victoria, where it was lovely on the weekend until that change started to move through. You can see we got to 25 in Melbourne. That's the warmest weather in 4 months there. Same story in Canberra too, at 22 degrees yesterday. But you can see, we started to see these showers and storms moving through northern Victoria and southern inland New South Wales on the weekend, and that is still tracking further across New South Wales with the odd shower attached to it. There's a chance we could see a little bit more through central and eastern Victoria, especially on the ranges, and northern and western parts of Tasmania, where the wet weather will build tonight as that cold change starts to move in. But in terms of those temperatures today, it's nice and warm, particularly through New South Wales and the northern parts of the country, with Sydney a sparkling day, 26 degrees on the cards. Only a slight chance, slight to medium chance of a light shower in Adelaide, Melbourne, Hobart and Canberra today. Not too much to worry about there as the wet weather continues through eastern parts of Western Australia.
0: Pete? Okay, how significant is that cool change that's moving in tomorrow, Rob?
12: Well, it's going to make it feel like winter again through the southeast, at least for a couple of days. You could see that change sweeping through, a little bit of wet weather with it, a touch of snow down to 600 metres in Tassie, and then the odd shower running up the coast on New South Wales on Tuesday and into southeast Queensland on Wednesday. So southerlies roar through, dropping those temperatures in a pretty significant way. You can see through the southeast tomorrow, much chillier weather, even southern Queensland colder by Wednesday afternoon. There's our top temperatures for tomorrow. Only 14 in Melbourne and 13 in Hobart, and Sydney will be back to 18 by Wednesday.
0: By Wednesday. Okay, Rob Sharp, appreciate that. Thank you. Well, coming up, business and community leaders call for a major overhaul to the GST. We got that for you, plus a whole lot more ahead on this Monday morning. It's good to have you with us today, folks. Quick break and we will return.
13: News 24 will be back after this short break.

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1: You're watching First Edition, folks. Business and community leaders are joining forces with the New South Wales government to demand an overhaul of the way GST is distributed. Live to Julia Bradley, our New South Wales political reporter. Julia, this has been a focus of the New South Wales Treasurer for some time now, and now a new opportunity to argue his case.
2: That's it, Pete. So Treasurer Daniel Mookie will be facing the public hearings today for the Commonwealth Productivity Commission, where he will once again make that pitch why he believes the GST carve-up should change. And he is being backed by senior business leaders in New South Wales, the likes of Daniel Hunter from Business New South Wales, Mark Morey, the former Unions New South Wales boss, and also heads of businesses in New South Wales, because they say it doesn't make sense for someone living in Fremantle to get a better deal than someone living in Fairfield. Daniel Mookie believes that GST should be carved up based on an equal measure across states and on a per-person basis. Now, he's been long fighting for this. It all dates back, of course, to that 2018 sweetheart deal inked by former Prime Minister Scott Morrison, which helps to prop up WA's economy. The Prime Minister Anthony Albanese is speaking in Perth last month, making no suggestion that he wants to change that. In fact, quite the opposite. So we will hear Daniel Mookie face that inquiry today, 10:30, and then he'll be standing up an hour later alongside our finance minister in New South Wales and also business leaders. This after a report by the Productivity Commission did find failures in the way that the current system operates, Pete.
1: OK, yeah, more on productivity in just a moment. But Julia Bradley, thank you so much. Well, One Nation is again setting the scene on a Monday morning by announcing its migration policy today, which involves deep cuts to temporary migrants and international students. Joining us live now, Labor MP Matt Thistlethwaite, the Liberal MP Zoe McKenzie. Good morning to you both. So the plan to cut temporary migrants by 750,000 over 3 years and cap international students to about 100K from 300K. We'll start off with your response to that, Matt.
3: This is an economy-wrecking policy, Pete. Like a lot of One Nation policies, it's big on rhetoric, small on detail, but from what I've read, it would dramatically affect rural and regional communities in particular. To make cuts like that to temporary visas, you would have to cut the Working Holiday Maker program. That would mean that a lot of farmers that rely on
1: backpackers... Well, they say that won't change. They say that won't change, Matt.
3: Well, to make those sort of cuts, you'd need to cut those. But let's say they cut students. That will affect rural and regional universities in particular, because our policy was to divert a lot of those student numbers to rural and regional universities. If you make cuts like that, then you'll cut those numbers. The other aspect of the policy is to not allow people to bring their partners with them. So let's say you've got a paediatrician that's coming from the United Kingdom to work at Westmead Children's Hospital. Are you really going to say to that paediatrician, you can't bring your husband and your kids? If you do, they'll say, well, I'm not coming. Or the nuclear engineer that's coming from the United States to work on the AUKUS program, sorry, but you can't bring your wife and kids, they'll simply say, I'm not coming. They're economy-wrecking policies.
1: But what of the argument that you're bringing in, say, skilled migrants and the families aren't skilled or not having any kind of economic benefit, which is a point that's been put up by One Nation? Does that change things, Matt? Then I'll go to you, Zoe.
3: Well, a lot of the evidence is that the partners that do come do have skills and do work in the economy. So there's no evidence for what One Nation is saying. And we do have large skill shortages in some crucial industries in Australia, for instance, in the education sector, in the healthcare sector. These are highly skilled and highly trained individuals that are adding to the productivity of the country. That's why we have a temporary skilled migration program to deliver those skills for the economy where we have shortages. The other point to make, Pete, is that you can only come in on a skilled visa if there's a known shortage within your industry. In other words, the employer has advertised for Australians and they can't get Australians to do that work. If you're going to say to those people, well, you can't bring your partner, then obviously many of them won't come.
1: Okay. All right, let's go to you for your thoughts on this, Zoe. First of all, those cuts.
4: Thanks, Pete. So obviously we have had a long concern about this government's policy settings and the fact that roughly 2 million migrants will have come in by the time of the next election without the appropriate work being done in terms of infrastructure to make sure that when people arrive, there are homes, there are houses, there are roads, there are hospitals, there are schools that are going to be able to accommodate those migrants. Can I say one thing? It's good today to see that there is a detailed policy from One Nation on Migration, because I think we've had three different policies from them in the last few weeks. There was the one David Farley espoused, then there was the correction by Barnaby, then there was the correction by Mrs Hanson herself, and then there were some more alterations to that in written form. But today, there's a written document. So the important thing for us to understand, and I look forward to Mrs Hanson explaining this today, in fact, is what the economic impact of those policies will be. What the impact will be, as Matt has rightly pointed out, on things like agriculture, tourism and hospitality, aged care and healthcare. We need to go through each industry because at the moment, Australian industries depend on migrants to actually produce what they need to produce. I was meeting with the trucking industry on Friday. They're desperate for more migrants. Each one of those migrants fulfills a job in the economy and pays tax. So when you cut by these numbers, it will have an impact depending on who you're bringing less of into the country. And the good news is I'm sure they've done the costing work. I'm sure the Parliamentary Budget Office has costed it for them. And I look forward to seeing that data during the day because, frankly, not done well, this will cause a recession. This will cause a giant shock to the Australian economy, which is why we on our side have been spending months going through the data and the economic impact on this country, because that's our job and that's what we will do.
1: All right, we'll await those details a little bit later on. Matt mentioned productivity. So there was this from Bran Black in The Australian today. There we are. This is part of it. Australia is now staring down the barrel of its worst decade of productivity growth since comparable records began in the 1960s. If this productivity crisis continues without major policy change, millions of Australians will, in turn, continue to be trapped in a painful cost of living crisis. Zoe, your thoughts?
4: So productivity has been going backwards in this country for some time. A couple of years ago, I think now it was, that the government had a productivity roundtable but banned anyone talking about two of the main levers of productivity growth, which is industrial relations reform and artificial intelligence. To be fair to the government, they have now picked up their sticks in relation to AI and thinking about its impact on the Australian economy. But their main policy in this space is AI must ask permission of the union movement before it walks into any business. I'm afraid that's already too late. So we need to focus on productivity. We must get back onto a productivity agenda and a bold one. We must be able to produce more from what we are doing today, or in fact, be more efficient in what we can produce in this country. But unfortunately, the settings in this country are stuffed. Whether it's industrial relations, whether it's taxation, whether it's investment in the future of this country, its future productive capacity, the settings are stuffed, and Bran Black is right to point that out.
1: So you mentioned positive productivity in a previous answer, Matt. Bran Black's got a different view, clearly.
3: Well, I think that, you know, Western nations throughout the world are feeling the pinch when it comes to productivity. Australia's not alone with this challenge, and we know that. That's why I think some of the points that Bran's made, we're doing. Tax reform, for instance. We're the only government in the last decade that's taken on the issue and the challenge of tax reform, particularly to improve productivity in the housing sector, to build more homes for Australians and to increase supply, to take pressure off prices. We're a government that is doing that and delivering that. We're in the process of putting together the principles by which we will promote artificial intelligence throughout our economy, and we'll legislate for that early next year. So we understand the productivity challenge. We're not alone in doing this, but we're putting in place the reforms to make sure that we do boost productivity into the future.
1: Okay, we will have to leave it there because I'm out of time, but Zoe and Matt, good to have you with us on this Monday morning. Thank you.
3: Thanks,
1: we'll
3: Pete.
1: Chat again soon. We're off to a break, but coming up, the Victorian government under pressure to fix roads after a fatal crash involving a pothole. Plus, more reaction out of Canberra. One Nation promising a total reset to migration. If you've been following this program, a lot of questions today ahead of the big unveiling later on by Pauline. We'll be right back.
0: News 24 will be back after this short break.

0: News 24. We'll be back after this short break. News 24. We'll be back after this short break.
1: What Nation unveils its migration policy involving deep cuts to temporary migrants and international students. Pressure intensifies on the Victorian government over the state of its roads after a motorbike rider is killed. New data shows Australia is on track for its worst decade of productivity growth since the 1960s. The US president brushes off AI concerns as insiders reveal warnings over its threat to humanity. And the president heads back to the US following a controversial call for unity in Ireland. Penrith win a tense contest against the Roosters, putting themselves in the box seat for another tilt at a premiership. That leads Sport this morning. Plus, for the weather, a shower or two in Melbourne and Adelaide. Warmer in Sydney.
0: Live with Peter Stefanovic. This is First Edition.
1: And it is the 14th of September, and it's great to have your company on this Monday morning, folks. It's just gone 8 o'clock in Melbourne, but we begin in Canberra this AM because the scene's been set by One Nation again, this time over its plan to dramatically reset Australia's immigration system, which is drawing fierce condemnation from critics all across the board this morning. And we will get to Canberra with all the latest on that in just a moment. We've got an issue. But Victoria's opposition leader Jess Wilson says the death of a Victorian man after he hit a pothole on his motorbike is a tragic reminder that neglected roads can have fatal consequences. Let's go to Jack Nyhoff in Melbourne. So a contentious election issue. It's already turned deadly here, Jack. So what's been the political reaction so far?
2: Yes, 71-year-old man Pete dead, that Ballarat man stacking his motorbike on the Western Highway in central Western Victoria yesterday, just near Ballarat. Of course, the state of our roads has long been a contentious issue, but this really bringing it to the forefront following this tragic incident. Local residents describing the conditions of these roads, as you can see here, as atrocious. And when the Herald Sun newspaper was taking these photos, a ute hit one of those potholes and blew out its tyre and had to replace it. And as a fellow Victorian travelling around regional Victoria, the scenes on our roads are very similar to these scenes here on the Western Highway where this horrific incident has unfolded. Now, the opposition leader Jess Wilson releasing this statement overnight, reacting to this horrific news. She says this is a tragic reminder that neglected roads can have fatal consequences. Whilst at least $15 billion has been lost to corruption on the big build, our roads have fallen apart and Victorians continue to pay the price. Repairing and rebuilding Victoria's roads is an urgent priority for my team, and we have a $5 billion plan to eliminate 1 million potholes and stop them from coming back. Further reaction as well from a Victorian government spokesperson telling News 24, our thoughts are with the family and loved ones of those involved in this horrific tragedy. We thank the emergency services who responded to the scene and Victoria Police who are currently investigating. Last month, the Victorian government had announced an additional $350 million in funding to double the amount of potholes repaired. And it follows just last week an Auditor General report revealing that just shy of half of all Victorian roads are in poor or very poor conditions, that is worsening compared to the previous year where just 39% of those roads were in those conditions. We'll have further political reaction this morning, but of course this tragic news really highlighting an issue which has been a problem in the state for quite some time now,
1: Pete. It has been. Jack, appreciate that. Well, let's go to Canberra now because One Nation's plan to dramatically reset Australia's immigration system is drawing fierce opposition from the Coalition and Labor this morning. The minor party promising to slash the number of temporary visa holders by 750,000. That's over the next 3 years. So let's bring in Ruben Spargo. So where will One Nation find those cuts, Ruben?
3: Pete, One Nation is pledging to discontinue most forms of the family sponsorship visa and introduce hard caps on other categories of visas. We can show you here that includes a proposal to slash the number of student visas. The proposed cap of 115,000 a year is more than 220,000 fewer than the number granted this year. Even deeper cuts are proposed to the graduate visas scheme. One Nation wants to reduce the number by more than 85% over 3 years. Turning to temporary skilled visas, the party is seeking to halve the number granted each year, meaning more than 100,000 fewer temporary skilled migrants entering Australia over the course of the parliamentary term. One Nation claims 3 years of net negative migration would reset migration numbers to 2017 levels. Here was the minor party's leader, Pauline Hanson.
4: Tinkering around the edges will not fix the damage. For a period of 3 years, we will deliver net negative migration by drastically cutting the number of temporary visa holders. We will take back control of who comes here and how many we accept.
3: We can show you here One Nation has developed a four-point plan on how it would achieve these proposed reductions. It includes tightening eligibility requirements for temporary student and graduate visas, restricting sponsorship visas, ending what One Nation calls visa hopping, which it defines as applying for another type of visa while already in Australia to extend a stay. And people who overstay their visas would be given 3 months to leave the country or face a lifetime ban. The announcement is expected to put further pressure on the major parties. Here was the Immigration Minister, Matt Thistlewhite.
5: This is an economy-wrecking policy, Pete. Like a lot of One Nation policies, it's big on rhetoric, small on detail, but from what I've read, it would dramatically affect rural and regional communities in particular.
6: And the good news is, I'm sure they've done the costing work. I'm sure the Parliamentary Budget Office has costed it for them. And I look forward to seeing that data during the day because, frankly, not done well, this will cause a recession. This will cause a giant shock to the Australian economy, which is why we on our side have been spending months going through the data and the economic impact on this country, because that's our job and that's what we will do.
3: All right. Zoe McKenzie there, and of course, Matt Thistlewaite, the Assistant Foreign Minister. Peter, of course, Australians are awaiting Labor's plan, its revised migration plan. Pete?
7: Yeah, and also awaiting a bit more detail on the Coalition's plan too down the track. Reuben, thank you so much. Well, new data reveals this decade will be the worst for productivity since records began in 1960. Analysis from the Business Council of Australia shows the productivity rate would need to grow by 3% every year for the next 4 years to match last decade's numbers. The data comes ahead of the Treasurer integrating optimistic productivity assumptions in his second intergenerational report. That's due to be released next week.
8: We can't have economic growth without one of three things. Well, three things drive economic growth. Population, that's getting your migration policy right. Participation, making sure that we have the skills and the opportunities that we need in Australia to make sure that everybody has the opportunity to participate in the economy. And the third thing, of course, is productivity. Now, productivity is the secret sauce.
7: Well, let's go to the ongoing debate now, which is triggering all kinds of questions and even fears over the future of AI. So the boss of Anthropic said over the weekend that the brakes need to be applied in the AI arms race before we lose control. And Elon Musk and Sam Altman have backed his calls. But others, including the US president, are warning against that as being nonsense.
9: One thing you still can't rely on AI for: being told how much of a threat it poses to humanity. But the humans still in control of systems are now admitting they could lose control. One of the creators of the Claude software is concerned artificial intelligence could lead to a swarm taking over the entire internet within the next year.
10: It doesn't mean we need to panic today. It doesn't mean we need to shut it all down. We need to make this technology carefully, and we need to make sure that our safeguards, our ability to understand it, our ability to control it, keeps up.
9: This days after the resignation of one of his researchers, whose fears about AI going rogue went viral.
11: These AIs are already capable of a certain degree of hacking and also a certain degree of biological research, of autonomous robot control. And if you extrapolate into the future, they could have strongly superhuman hacking capabilities, very superhuman abilities to create novel bioweapons, and also abilities to control, say, autonomous drones or all the robots that are currently being built very rapidly.
9: So growing calls for action to curb superintelligent systems so they don't become more intelligent than us. The King this week is due to host a conference with the brains behind artificial intelligence to discuss how it can be developed to help, not harm, humanity. But without a coordinated global approach, any slowdown on developing AI by American companies could just let Chinese rivals race ahead and dominate with cheaper systems. Not everyone is fearing the worst, seeing the opportunities from AI to save time on day-to-day tasks and using rapid computing power for medical and scientific advancements.
12: Tech giants are being asked to recognise their responsibilities so AI isn't abused and becomes uncontrollable in ways never intended.
7: Well, as I mentioned in that introduction, Donald Trump, who has a close relationship with the tech bosses, he's rebuffed those Anthropic warnings overnight.
13: We're leading China in AI. We're the most sophisticated country in the world. And frankly, I want to keep it that way, because whoever wins, AI wins. And we can put guardrails, we can do this and that, but I think you have a lot of negative forces that are bringing it up that shouldn't be bringing it up, and they're bringing up things that won't happen.
7: Okay, let's go back to Canberra, because the housing minister, speaking about housing, as it turns out, let's listen in.
14: But what I want to make sure is that when kids go through that experience, there's actually a net to catch them at the other end. Now, I love to meet these young people because even after everything that they have been through, they are the most resilient people I've ever met in my life. They've been through so much, and yet they still find optimism, they still find the aspiration to build a great life in our country, but they cannot do it until they have a stable foundation to build on. Now, the power of this kind of housing is astronomical. It changes people's lives, and for a lot of Australians, it saves their life. Now, this funding will go to young people around our country who desperately need that help and support. It will go to that community of Australians who are in and out of recurring homelessness, who we are so concerned about. And of course, it's going to go to women and children who are fleeing family violence. Now, we've got our fantastic minister responsible for this area here, Tanya.
7: We'll leave it there. That's the Housing Minister, Claire O'Neill, providing an update there in Canberra. But let's bring it back to the studio, because joining us is the Liberal Senator, Dave Sharma. I'm unaware of what they were talking about at the start of that, but there is some focus there from the housing minister. But I guess that would just highlight the fact that we don't have enough homes to begin with. Not enough homes.
15: We don't have enough homes. We're not meeting the government's own housing accord targets.
7: Yeah.
15: The government's behind in every state and territory, and their Housing Australia Future Fund, which is the signature item of their housing policy, is using a lot of taxpayer money and building very few new homes.
7: Yeah. I mean, and off the back of that is this warning from Brad Black, who's done this op-ed in The Australian today, saying that our productivity level is now the worst since 1960. And if, you know, major changes, and this is something that's affected both governments, of course, in the past, but if nothing's changed, then, you know, the cost of living crisis is not going to get any better at all.
15: No, so look, firstly, productivity has gotten worse under this government. Yes, it was a challenge for the years before they were in government, but if you look even just the ABS stats that came out a fortnight ago, they showed that labour productivity had declined year on year. The RBA's been continually lowering the forecast. Why does this matter? Well, it means that homes are more expensive, means that people are effectively earning less, and it means that the cost of living is higher. That's what it means if productivity is low or negative. And this government has only made productivity worse by adding to regulation, by complicating the industrial relations system, and by spending a lot of taxpayer money in low productivity sectors of the economy.
7: Which leads me to One Nation now, and you know, one of its ideas about boosting productivity is to drastically cut the number of migrants who are coming here. So, I mean, it's setting the agenda today again, but on a Monday morning like it did last week, by announcing a plan to cut migration, temporary migrants, by 750,000 over 3 years, cap international students at about 100K, which is down from 300K. Have you got an initial thought on that as the details are prepared to be unveiled in a couple of hours' time by Pauline? Look,
15: my two thoughts are, firstly, their policy seems to say nothing about values. You know, we in the coalition want a lower number of better quality, higher skilled migrants. We've already said that for visa arrivals, they will need to take a binding pledge to sign up to our Australian values statement. And then if people breach those, they can automatically lose their visa. Because we've had, to state the obvious, many problems in recent years of people coming to Australia who don't share our values and undermining them. One Nation seems to say nothing about the quality of arrivals into Australia.
7: But how many is that going to trim?
15: Well, I think it's important about the sort of message we're sending to new arrivals, that we expect them to sign up to Australian values. I would have expected something like that from One Nation. That's not there. Sure. But secondly, I just, as my colleague Zoe McKenzie said, I want to see what the economic modelling is here, because there are some parts of the economy, especially in rural and regional Australia, that are highly dependent on overseas arrivals, and some universities in rural and regional Australia that are highly dependent on overseas students.
7: So they're saying that regional universities will get priority, and also universities who provide their own housing or their own accommodation. Is there something in that?
15: Well, let's see. I mean, but I would say that, you know, that regional universities generally tend to need to offer more to international students to attract them, because international students tend to gravitate towards the G8, Sydney and Melbourne, for obvious reasons, so they need to do more there. But we'll need to see what that detail is. I mean, I'd say, you know, has One Nation taken the media running? Yes, but in policy terms, I think there's a lot of questions to answer here.
7: Okay. But are there too many family members coming in? I mean, that seems to be, I've gone through some of the detail that I can find or that's been sent to me, and there is a massive amount of people in terms of family members, whether it's skilled migrants or students or temporary migrants or whatever, who One Nation claims, well, if they're here to bring a skill, the family members often don't bring a skill, so they're not helping the economy. That's their view. Is there something in that?
15: Well, look, I think our view, this coalition, and we've already said that we're going to cap the net overseas migration level to the number of homes completed. That's going to be a hard ceiling. So we are going to bring down that number. And I think family reunions or family visas, if you like, are going to be one area we target. They're not going to be the only one. And you do need to bear in mind that if you're bringing in highly skilled migrants to do a job that can't do anywhere else, well, if they're looking at a job in the United States, Canada, Europe or Australia, and those other countries, they can take their wife and children, but they can't enter Australia. You're not going to get them. So I don't think we want to be a bit careful about exactly how we target these this particular cohort.
7: Yeah. Are we looking at the end of humanity when it comes to AI getting out of control and making itself better without our input with these agents? Man, it's scary stuff.
15: It's look, they're showing a phenomenal amount of ability and initiative. And if you read about the so-called Hugging Face breakout and the level of autonomy and ingenuity and subterfuge that these AI agents showed and the level of coordination. I mean, if you read some of, you know, what they posted to each other on message boards and the messages they sent to each other, it's like a sophisticated group of teenage boys figuring out how to evade curfew or, flouter school's rules. But obviously that could be put towards much more sinister ends. And I think, you know, Dario Amodei...
7: backed by Sam Altman and Elon Musk over the weekend.
15: I think they're right to sound the warning here that they would like some sort of guardrails or controls. Now, we've seen the Department of Commerce in the US do this from time to time to prevent the export of some of these more advanced models. We've seen the companies themselves pull the advanced models from the marketplace after some testing. But I think they're saying that they would like an agreed set of understandings about how this technology will at least be tested before it's deployed.
7: How do you rein it in, though? It feels like in some cases the horse is bolted here. This computer's already too smart.
15: Look, I don't think that's the case. I mean, I think, you know, I don't think we should understate our own agency here. We are creating these things. Ultimately, we're in control of them. But I think we need to make sure that we put in place measures before it gets too far advanced, before these systems are too embedded in lives.
7: I mean, they're talking 18 months, 2 years.
15: That's true. But, I mean... We've heard that about, like, autonomous vehicles, for instance.
7: Yeah,
15: you're seeing them. And it takes longer, I think, to roll these things out because human behaviour is quite ingrained.
7: Yeah. Good to see you, Dave.
15: Thanks so much, Pete.
7: Talk to you again soon. We're off to a break, folks. But coming up, Donald Trump makes diplomatic waves as he breaks decades of US neutrality over the unification of Ireland. Speaking of complex issues, there's another one. Plus, in sport, a nervous wait for Nathan Cleary. We'll be right back.
16: News 24 will be back after this short break.

News 24 will be back after this short break. 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

0: visit to the country.
1: I've always loved the people of Ireland, and it just seems to me that you have Northern Ireland and you have Ireland, and it would seem to me that one of the naturals of all time is put them together. So that's only my opinion. And by the way, many people agree. I made the comment just... I made what I consider to be a fairly routine comment. I've had so much support on that.
0: He declined, though, to weigh in on Scotland becoming independent, saying he'd save that one for another day. Stephen Murphy has more from Dublin.
2: Probably not a huge amount of surprise, really, that Donald Trump has revisited this subject again. I mean, we've lost track of doubling down, tripling down, quadrupling down, but he's certainly been talking about the United Ireland an awful lot, to the discomfort of some, possibly including the Taoiseach, the Irish Prime Minister, Micheál Martin. We had asked him for his reaction here earlier on today, and he said that really some of the commentary surrounding the President's comments had been an overreaction. He wasn't that surprised, really, that the US President was in favour of a United Ireland, but it is certainly an unprecedented intervention in a very sensitive political issue, probably the most sensitive issue there is on this island. So we're trying to get to the bottom of maybe, is it completely unpremeditated? Is it something that's just typically Donald Trump off the cuff? One theory doing the rounds here is that it is a deliberate slight or a provocation almost to London, who he says really haven't been supporting his administration in a range of foreign policy matters. And that's a point I try to explore with the US President when I had the opportunity.
3: Mr. President, are you disappointed in the UK currently and its lack of support?
1: No, I'm disappointed for them because immigration is killing them. And as long as they're not drawing the most valuable, one of the most valuable places in the world, the North Sea. If they get oil from the North Sea, they're rich. If they don't get it from the North Sea, they're bankrupt. They could be one of the richest countries in the world if they take advantage of it. The North Sea is one of the great, you could call it a find. It's one of the great places in the world for oil. They should be taking
3: advantage. Do you want more support on it?
2: So hammering the UK on immigration and the perceived lack of exploitation of the North Sea resources, some of Donald Trump's favourite topics when it comes to discussing the special relationship. I also put to him, given his heritage, whether he in fact supported an independent Scotland. He declined to answer that one, probably to the relief of many in London, I would imagine. But look, there's little doubt he has been in expansive form here at his five-star luxury property with some of the world's top golfers performing in front of him. He heads home to Washington this evening, though, and the real work will start again. Lots of hard questions about an exit strategy for the conflict in Iran and the prospect of some pretty worrying polls ahead of the midterm elections for the US president.
0: Sport with Brooke on this Monday morning. And yeah, it was an excellent game of football yesterday afternoon, but might have come at a cost for the Panthers.
4: We will find out in the coming hours what the charge is for Nathan Cleary, but things weren't looking great and he was sin-binned as a result. Yeah. But it didn't get in the way of the Panthers' win over the Roosters. They're now earned a week off and have booked themselves a spot in the preliminary final. Both sides scored two tries each in the first half with Liam Martin's terrific aerial take bettered by Mark Nwanganitawase's incredible intercept that was regathered just inches from the CommBank Stadium turf. At 12 points all, with time ticking down towards halftime, Cleary made contact with the kicking leg of Hugo Savala in a major turning moment.
5: Savala's legs are clipped here.
6: It's Cleary.
5: And it's Cleary.
6: Oh, no.
5: Well, there's a charge every day of the week with that.
6: Oh,
5: and
6: no.
5: And there's a sin bin with that as well, if they are consistent. Nathan knows his fate here.
7: There's force in it, mate. It's very dangerous. High risk of injury. On report, Ben.
4: The Roosters unable to take advantage of their extra man, while Cleary was the next person to score with a field goal before Brian To'o sealed the win with a late try. So the final score 19-12, and Penrith as a result earned the week off but face a nervous wait for their star halfback. Cleary would receive a one-match ban for the incident that saw him sin-binned if he receives a Grade 2 dangerous contact charge. A Grade 1 charge will result in just a fine.
8: Yeah, you could tell he was a bit, he was definitely disappointed. You know, ultimately, he's, like I said, he was thinking the right thing in terms of, you know, trying to make a play at that point. Did the same thing to Birdo last year against the Dogs, but Birdo's a left footer, so it was a better angle. So just got the wrong angle and

0: again, like, that's just one of those rules that's kind of come in over the last couple of years. Sometimes in the heat of the battle, you sort of forget about it. Like, I don't think it, like, Hugo's not injured and it wasn't, you know, man, it's just a black and white kind of thing that we're brought into the game.
1: From that, you said you don't believe it's worthy of a ban, judging what you're just saying.
0: God, no. Of course not.
2: Well, Manchester City have claimed bragging rights in the local derby, securing a 1-0 win over Manchester United, but it wasn't without controversy. It started when Phil Foden was flashed a red over kicking out at Bruno Fernandes 23 minutes in. Down a man, it gave the visitors a mountain to climb. Then came Erling Haaland. Now, it doesn't look like we've got the sot there. So, reading on, it was an error of judgment that was overturned, Pete, in later on, that the referees said that the goal should not have been allowed.
3: I'm a United fan, I don't care.
2: We'll shake it off. But for now, I also have some breaking news. Alexander Zverev has just wrapped up the US Open, defeating Ben Shelton in four sets.
3: Yeah. That almost went the distance.
2: Mm-hmm.
3: He's having a year, Zverev.
2: He's looking good. This is his second title of the year, so he's on the trajectory.
3: Do you know what? I mean, he took so long to get a first major, and then he's cracking on with a few now. So, there you go.
2: But it's nice having someone to rival Sinner.
3: Yeah, someone else coming
2: into
3: the mix. Yeah, that's true. That's not just the two of them now. It's three of them for this year anyway. There you go. Appreciate that, Brooke. Thank you so much. We're coming up after the break. One Nation's lockout. How the party promises a reset to migration. We've got that for you. Plus, the New South Wales Treasurer leads the charge as business and community leaders call for a major overhaul to the GST. We'll be back in a moment.
4: News 24 will be back after this short break.

News 24 will be back after this short break. News 24 will be back after this short break.

0: Okay, let's go to Canberra. Claire O'Neill taking some questions on migration.
1: Coming days.
2: But why is it taking so long to put something together?
1: Oh, it's, you know, this is a really complex topic, and I think that, you know, the knots we've seen other political parties twisting them in about this does demonstrate that. I mean, you're putting the focus on us. That's perfectly understandable. We know that One Nation's got completely different views across their caucus on what to do about migration. The Liberals can't even pull together a plan. They have such varied views about how this should be managed. It is a challenging subject for the country, but it's one that our government has already done some really important work to get on top of. Remember, migration's already down 45% off its post-COVID peak, and we'll bring those numbers down further.
2: And there's no division within the cabinet over how to bring those numbers down?
1: No, there isn't. We have a really clear view that we need to return migration numbers to normal. We've done some really hard work to bring the numbers down, and we'll continue to do that.
2: The government's seeking support from the coalition on some aspects.
1: Look, we exist in a parliament with different political parties, and to get things through the parliament, we do need to work and collaborate. And there is no better person who shows the benefits of that than our Prime Minister, Anthony Albanese. So we'll talk to other political parties, and we will need their support if we move ahead on legislation. Okay, any questions for our young people just while these two are here?
0: All right, looks like that's over. It was an interesting piece, and I think it was the Saturday paper on the weekend. This is over the government's migration policy, claiming that it's Jim Chalmers and Tony Burke that are at odds at the moment over Labor's migration policy. Whether that's true or not, not sure, but it was reported. Anyway, migration, that is the topic of the day because it's been steered by One Nation, which is vowing to reset immigration and slash the number of temporary visa holders by 750,000 over 3 years if it wins the next federal election. The party is pledging to discontinue most forms of family sponsorship visas and introduce hard caps on certain visa types. We'll run through them here. So among them is a proposal to cut student visas. The party plans on doing this through introducing a hard cap, about 115,000 a year. Now, that would tell you where it's coming down from. Considerable. So that's a difference of more than 220,000 compared to those granted this year. Deeper cuts are proposed in the graduate visa scheme. Now, the difference between a graduate visa and a student visa is the jobs that come after getting your degree. So the work that you can do post-degree, this graduate visa. So the party planning to put the number of graduate visas by more than 85% over 3 years. One Nation also setting its sights on temporary skilled visas. Party looking to halve the number of visas granted yearly, expecting more than 100,000 less skilled temporary migrants entering Australia over the parliamentary term. Pauline Hanson argues this plan will put Australians back in control of migration.
3: Tinkering around the edges will not fix the damage. For a period of 3 years, we will deliver net negative migration by drastically cutting the number of temporary visa holders. We will take back control of who comes here and how many we accept.
0: The One Nation leader, expecting 3 years of net negative migration, would reset numbers to 2017 levels. That's the trend there, according to One Nation figures. You can see it there like a ski jump going downwards. The party has a four-point strategy to achieve this reduction. It includes tightening eligibility requirements for temporary students and graduate visas. There's those again. Restricting sponsorship visas, ending what One Nation calls visa hopping, which the party defines as someone applying for another visa whilst in Australia to extend their stay. There is a lot of that going on. People overstaying their visas would also be given 3 months to leave or face a lifetime ban. So One Nation argues that there's about 80,000 people who are here unlawfully who have overstayed their visa and are just sticking around doing odd jobs for cash. So One Nation's plan is, right, you've got 3 months, but then you've got to go. Now, if you go home, you can apply legally for another visa, and you might or might not be successful. But if you stay beyond that three-month time frame, then you'll be forced out of the country. And once you return home, you will not be able to apply for any type of visa in the years ahead. So it's a hard-line approach. The plan threatens to crash Australia's GDP, though, according to opponents, both the business community and the major political parties on this program this morning, warning large cuts to migration will significantly hurt the economy.
4: This is an economy-wrecking policy, Pete. Like a lot of One Nation policies, it's big on rhetoric, small on detail. But from what I've read, it would dramatically affect rural and regional communities in particular.
5: Now, we agree that something has to give. Migration numbers have been too high under De Labor. Every single year, Labor have missed their migration targets. But simply saying we're going to have negative migration for a number of years, negative NOM, well, that would be a real shock to the economy and it would make all Australians poorer.
0: New data reveals this decade will be the worst for productivity since records began in 1960. That is analysis from the Business Council of Australia, which shows the productivity rate would need to grow by 3% every year for the next 4 years to match last decade's numbers. The data comes ahead of the Treasurer integrating optimistic productivity assumptions in his second intergenerational report. That's due to be released next week.
5: We can't have economic growth without one of three things. Well, three things drive economic growth. Population, that's getting your migration policy right. Participation, making sure that we have the skills and the opportunities that we need in Australia to make sure that everybody has the opportunity to participate in the economy. And the third thing, of course, is productivity. Now, productivity is the secret sauce.
0: Yeah, there's this line from Brand Black in Today's Australian. He's written an op-ed there where he says, if this productivity crisis continues without major policy change, millions of Australians will in turn continue to be trapped in a painful cost of living crisis. That's from Brand Black. Now, the Assistant Foreign Minister, Matt Thistlethwaite, he was asked about this earlier. He says the government's working on the reforms to increase productivity. That's what he says.
4: We're the only government in the last decade that's taken on the issue and the challenge of tax reform. We're in the process of putting together the principles by which we will promote artificial intelligence throughout our economy.
0: Business and community leaders are joining forces with the New South Wales government to demand an overhaul of the way that GST is distributed. Live to Julia Bradley in Sydney. So this has been a focus of the New South Wales Treasurer for some time now. Dominic Perrottet talked about this in the past as well, Julia, but that's an aside for now. But now you've got this new opportunity to argue the case.
6: It's long frustrated our leaders in New South Wales, Pete, and Daniel Mookie, the Treasurer, has another opportunity to make his case at 10:30. He will address public hearings being held by the Productivity Commission looking into the GST carve-up. He says that this is a raw deal New South Wales is getting and it should be distributed on an equal basis among states on a per-person basis. This all harking back to the 2018 deal that was inked by former Prime Minister Scott Morrison, which helps to prop up Western Australia's economy. Today, though, he'll be supported by prominent business leaders in New South Wales. Daniel Hunter of Business New South Wales, for example, Mark Morrie, the former union's New South Wales boss, all joining the calls. So we did get a hint from the Prime Minister, Anthony Albanese, last month that he doesn't want to make any changes, but they're still going to continue this fight, taking out ads in some of the major newspapers today, Pete.
0: OK, Julia Bradley, thank you. More than 500 employees at Whyalla Steelworks are at risk of losing their jobs as time runs out to restart the blast furnace. The blast furnace has been unable to operate since April, and the Adelaide Advertiser reporting administrators could make the decision to shut it within days. The buyers will need to invest in an electric arc furnace if it wants to continue operations. The US House and Senate return to Washington next week for the final legislative sprint before the midterm elections, while fresh concerns over artificial intelligence grow after a former Anthropic engineer warns the technology could pose an existential threat to humanity.
7: Lawmakers are freaking out since Congress hasn't regulated AI.
8: We need to do it now, and we need to do it fast, because otherwise this can be very dangerous.
7: Public opposition to data centers could drive lawmakers to handcuff AI at the source.
9: If we limit the growth of the actual physical infrastructure, we might be a way to pause the growth of the artificial superintelligence.
7: The Senate's first legislative test vote this month is on a bill establishing standards for cryptocurrency.
10: We can either write the rules that define the next generation of financial markets, or we can let other countries write them for us.
7: But Democrats demand specific rules to restrict President Trump and his family from making money on crypto.
11: Until you solve those problems, I just don't see how anyone, Democrat or Republican, moves forward on this bill.
7: Supporters of the legislation worry about consequences of the bill stalling.
12: Not passing this bill means everyone in this chamber will have to deservedly hang their heads the next time a crypto exchange collapses.
7: Also on deck, a procedural vote to regulate money and eligibility in intercollegiate athletics. The controversy about football players going pro, then reversing field to college, could boost chances to pass the bipartisan legislation.
10: You have pros, athletes leaving the NFL, leaving the NBA, coming back and playing college ball. This makes no sense.
7: Monday is the first time senators will meet since early August. People are watching to see if former Senate Majority Leader Mitch McConnell returns for the first time since June after a lengthy hospitalization.
13: The one thing lawmakers don't have to address, avoiding a government shutdown. They took care of that earlier this summer.
0: Let's bring in our political analyst, Joe Siracusa, for this and more this morning. Joe, good to see you. So I've noticed just in these campaign stops building towards the midterms, I mean, they're always going to talk about current issues, cost of living, Iran, all that. But AI is now starting to rear itself in these conversations. It was today, particularly over the weekend, where you had the boss of Anthropic coming off the back of a whistleblower last week, alleging all this harm that AI can do to humanity. So people are starting to take notice, Joe.
14: Potentially AI could probably do a great deal of damage, Pete, but keep in mind that we've lived through the creation of nuclear energy and nuclear weapons in the 1940s and 50s. And this is the most important issue in the world today. I mean, this could end life this afternoon, as a matter of fact. You know, AI is a potential threat down the road, costing people all kinds of things. It can be managed, as a matter of fact. But you're right, the president is going from stop to stop, his little convention in Dallas, talking about everything except what people want to hear about it. Affordability,
0: yeah.
14: The economy, the cost of gasoline. And, you know, I've been looking at all the polls over the weekend, probably the same way you have. And, you know, he 46% of the independents, disapprove of what he's doing. And he needed them the last time. And then I saw another interesting figure that the majority of Republicans who are not MAGA Republicans are not going to vote for Trump. They don't trust him. And so the president knows there's a problem. But I got a hunch we got something even worse coming down the road. I think the president will probably resume warfare against Iran after the election. He doesn't want to take any chances, you know, of having $7 a gallon. I mean, right now, diesel $6 a gallon. And so, you know, I think the Iranians are preparing for this, and they may try to do something first. So we got the war in the balance. We got the president trying to say that, you know, black is white and white is black. And a lot of people not believe it. I mean, his numbers are just underwater, most Republicans.
0: Sure.
14: But look, these issues, cryptocurrency and AI, and they're right. You know, they're very esoteric.
0: People
14: are
0: pointing.
14: Most people will stay away from it.
0: Sure,
14: but,
0: sure. Polls and whatnot, and people are pointing to the demise of Donald Trump, and he's got this unpopular war with Iran right now, which, I mean, is threatening to spill into some kind of forever war, just the way things are going. But, I mean, I have some trepidation about all that, Joe, because when I'm looking at the Democrats, I can't find anyone. I can't find anyone coming through. I mean, we played a clip of John Ossoff. He had a campaign stop in Georgia a little bit earlier today. You know, very good on his feet, speaks well, maybe trying to establish himself as someone to eventually lead the Democrat Party. But there doesn't appear to be anyone who the Dems can rally around.
14: That's absolutely correct. I mean, you'd think there'd be some all kinds of people trying to come to the top right now. They're not. Difficult times usually brings forth great names, great possibilities. Right now, we have kind of a dearth of personalities in the United States who want to run the show. And that is because, you know, the majority of Americans, according to Pew Research, have given up on Washington to do the right thing. I mean, the brightest, the best and the brightest in America, and I might say the same thing in Australia for my many years of teaching here, they're not attracted to government service.
0: Yeah,
14: they don't see it as worth their time.
0: Yeah.
14: And they see all these people in government who are enriching themselves and they're talking out of the sides of their mouth. I mean, I've been listening to this migration debate, Pete. You know, these students, they brought us $36 billion in gross domestic product. And they were our third highest export behind iron and coal. I mean, these kids are worth a fortune to Australian universities,
0: Which are being, you know, interesting, bro. So you've been in the coal face there. So what are your thoughts?
14: Yeah, and I've had thousands of students over the years, many of them from overseas. They're good people. I mean, they do the person-to-person thing. But look, universities have used these people and their extraordinary or exorbitant tuition fees to pay for all kinds of things that government won't pay for. So, universities are really poorly funded in this country, and no one likes them very much, as a matter of fact.
0: Well, I mean, so what would happen, Joe? I mean, I'm interested. I forgot about your work with universities, your great work with universities over many years. I mean, we talk about current events so often. But if One Nation was to cut the amount of international students to roughly 100K, and there would be priorities given to universities who can accommodate or house their own students and also regional areas, what do you think that would do in the grand scheme of things?
14: Well, Australia's universities, I think there are 37 of them, they regard on these students as the lifeblood. For a lot of Australian students, these are the only people they've met from overseas. So they start traveling later on in life. I mean, these people are sort of important. And by the way, Pete, they don't take up the housing. If the Australian kids came from Country Vic to go to Victor Melbourne universities, they take up the housing. They live in places that other people aren't going to live in. I mean, this idea of blaming these kids for lack of housing is ridiculous, because most Australians are not spending their money building houses, low-income houses, for anybody else. So we blame them for a lot of things because, well, number one, they can't defend themselves. And number two, the governments are beating up on them. And I think Hansen doesn't know enough about universities. And as I say, there should be people who point out that these students represented the third highest export source of income in this country from overseas, after coal and steel. I mean, it was $36 billion the last time I heard someone mention a figure at a dinner. And so, where's this money going to come from?
0: Okay.
14: Now, I know universities some of them do silly things with this money. They have all these little branches around the world, which don't amount to a hill of beans. But many of them use this money to subsidize the things they can't afford, like the medical schools and things like that. So they do important work.
0: Joe,
14: but we're not getting the full picture.
0: Good one. Good to get your thoughts on that. Sorry, I just had to wrap you up, but gone a bit long. As always, I enjoyed talking to you, but we'll see you next week. Joe Siracusa there, thank you for an extended chat today. Let's go to Rob Sharp for the weather. So it's nice and warm in the southeast over the weekend. How's today shaping up, Rob?
15: Yeah, it's looking pretty nice for the east, but down south it's a little bit cooler than it was yesterday. So Victoria, a bit of cloud has started to move in with a change. Beautiful sunset last night there after Melbourne got to 25. It's warmest weather in 4 months yesterday, but since then the change has moved through. We've seen some decent storms. Oyun, 13 millimetres. Hay, 11 in the gauge. And into central New South Wales, there's a touch of wet weather moving through. And down into Victoria High Country as well, with a little bit of drizzle, a chance in Melbourne this morning, but not really expecting much from that before a cold front rolls across Tassie tonight. And you can see for temperatures today, a little bit cooler down south, but Sydney, for instance, heading for 26 degrees. Lovely warm weather continuing there for today. Before that, major cold change starts sweeping into the southeast corner tomorrow, where it will start to feel like winter again.
0: Okay, there we go. All right, Rob, thank you.
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0: Market Watch, Gillian, good morning. How are we looking?
17: Good morning. Well, our share market looks set for a positive open. When ASX futures were last trading, they were up 0.2%, suggesting we were going to follow the strong finish that Wall Street had on Friday. But since then, US futures have slipped and the global price of oil has gone up again. Before I came in here, it was back over $108 a barrel after settling at $104 a barrel. Now, that follows. We were expecting a meeting between Iran and several Gulf nations as they were going to discuss a temporary route through the Strait of Hormuz, but word has filtered through that that meeting has been postponed. So we'll have to see how that impacts our trading day today. Central banks and interest rates are also in focus. We are expecting the US Fed Reserve to make a call on interest rates for them on Wednesday, their time. Market expectations are for a rate hike of 25 basis points. And we also have RBA officials out and about for us this week as well, so plenty to watch. A quick look at the dollar. 71.59 US cents.
0: Got it. Gillian, thanks. The Queensland government's decision to restrict hormone therapy for gender diverse children is now the subject of a controversial and costly compensation claim. Around 500 Queensland kids are seeking $50,000 each as part of the class action, but Premier David Crisafulli is standing by his puberty blockers ban.
18: It's a fight between parents and a premier over what's best for children. The stakes both political and deeply personal.
19: These young people have been without care for almost 2 years now, and that is critical for people who may have started puberty.
18: At least 491 young people were waiting for treatment when the Queensland government imposed a ban on puberty blockers and hormone therapy. Now, they're at the centre of a class action lawsuit by LGBTQI services approved by QCAT. The case is seeking to overturn the restrictions, an apology for the hurt and humiliation they say was caused, plus $50,000 of compensation.
19: That number is likely to have grown because there are other people who, in the interim, would have wanted to be able to access that care.
18: The dispute dates back to January last year, when Queensland became the only state in Australia to block these treatments for children. It was overturned by the Supreme Court in October after failing proper consultation. Within 6 hours, the Health Minister reinstated the restrictions through a ministerial direction.
20: Categorically, it was the right decision, but we're mindful about how challenging that situation is as well.
18: The freeze is now set to stay until 2031. That is when the results of a major British clinical study into the risks and benefits of puberty blockers concludes. Like Queensland, the UK also prevents the treatment for kids.
21: We made the decision that in the absence of compelling evidence, it was appropriate to stop that process.
18: As it stands, new Queensland patients under 18 with gender dysphoria cannot start puberty blockers or gender-affirming hormones in the state's public health system. Professor Philip Morris is the president of the National Association of Practicing Psychiatrists. He also shares concerns raised in the UK's CAS review, which found puberty blockers may cause children long-term biological harms.
22: A child that goes onto puberty blockers early on is likely to become infertile and won't be able to have children later on. They may not ever get the experience of sexual orgasm. They'll have bone problems.
18: David Crisafulli is the only premier to take this stance, and he isn't backing down.
23: We understand how difficult the time is for them. We understand how complex that was, which is why we made the decision the way that we did.
18: Up to $50,000 is being sought for each person in this case, potentially putting $25 million of taxpayer money on the line. But the claims at the centre of this case are yet to be tested. In a clash over competing views of harm, one side arguing children are being denied necessary care, the other warning the treatment itself carries serious risks. Lauren Forbes, News 24.
0: US President Donald Trump says he'll lift tariffs on Irish whiskey. Mr. Trump made the announcement whilst attending the final round of the Irish Open during his visit to Ireland. The crowd burst into loud cheers and applause following the statement.
24: I said, on behalf of the United States of America, I am going to take the tariffs off.
0: Yeah, some Irish whiskey is pretty damn good, I've got to say. Some of that Jameson's lovely stuff. Laura J's AIM Agenda. Are you whiskey? Do you drink a whiskey?
25: Absolutely never really. Not.
0: No.
25: I'd be in bed for a week.
0: Headaches. Yeah. Headaches. Younger days, no?
25: No. Definitely not. No, more of a Cardi Breezer kind of stolid person.
0: Cardi Breezers.
25: Remember that?
0: Stolichnias, those. Remember those?
25: Exactly.
0: back in our 20s, you know, it's just getting further and further away now.
25: I used to be fun.
0: Anyway, you still look the same age. Me, it's a little bit different. Anyway, what are you following today?
25: One Nation. This is a serious policy document. It is thoughtful and it has data and it has a lot of work behind it. So I'll be speaking to Barnaby Joyce about this. There's some pretty interesting concepts in it here. How they do it is really interesting. But look at the number of migrants that have overstayed. That is about 80,000, we think, at the moment. How do you get them to go? There just needs to be more of incentive, they argue, for them to leave. They want to bring in this thing as well where, I mean, if you have a visa in America, if you want to renew that visa, you need to leave the country.
0: That's right.
25: In order, I mean, yeah. That seems like might be pretty sensible.
0: Yeah, of course it is.
25: Sensible idea to do that.
0: I mean, I guess the problem is when people don't do that because they worry that they're not going to be able to get a visa renewed, they stay. So the policy now from One Nation is, well, you got 3 months. If you don't get out, you're going to be forcefully removed. And yep. So that's going to conjure up all kinds of images in people's minds, bearing in mind what's happened in the US in recent years.
25: Yeah, ICE-style raids. Look, no one from One Nation was really talking about that this morning, but it was about changing the incentive. Mm. So if you do need to leave to get that visa, well, and then there's enforcement orders, you know, they might get a letter. Mm. They might get a phone call. I mean, does that happen at the moment? I'm not sure it does. When it comes to, you know, student visas as well, it's tied to housing, so that is similar to the Coalition's policy, but also similar to what Labor announced just a couple of years ago. Remember Jim Chalmers said, well, university places are going to be tied to how much on-campus student accommodation you can provide. But where's that up to? Has it been enforced? And the timing of this is quite delicious as well, because you know that Labor's cabinet at the moment is tying themselves in knots. We've had that speech pulled from Tony Burke. That hasn't been rescheduled yet. And they're trying to figure out how to bring numbers down, but also, you know, walk both sides of the aisle play to their constituents.
0: Was it the Saturday paper on the weekend that said there's some kind of difference of opinion, shall we say, between Tony Burke and Jim Chalmers on
25: yes.
0: migration?
25: Yeah. Andrew Clennell also asked that question on the weekend. It was, you know, denied by the likes of Don Farrell as well. But there's certainly a bit of tension there.
0: Well, they would deny, but...
25: Yeah. And this government is very poll-driven. They know that immigration is a red-hot issue because it's all coming back to our standard of living. And Malinauskas, you know, he's the South Australian Premier, so of course he has a different view on things. But, look, we're going to get into this policy document. I think it's carefully crafted and it might just hit that right balance.
0: Good for us to talk about and debate, that's for sure. All right, thank you, Laura Jayes. She's hosting AM Agenda, which is coming up now. Folks, thank you for your company on this Monday morning. See you tomorrow.
1: News 24 will be back after this short break.

News 24 will be back after this short break. 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

0: Good morning. Welcome to AM Agenda. One Nation unveils its migration policy with deep cuts to temporary visas and a crackdown on overstayers. Also today, AI regulation resisted by Donald Trump, even as American tech leaders warn progress is outpacing safety. Australia's biggest employers goes to war with the government, a government set to deliver the worst decade of productivity since the 1960s. The price of oil is over $100 a barrel. Will the government reconsider a cut to fuel excise again? And Penrith defeat the Roosters in a thrilling qualifying final.
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0: Welcome to the program. The Albanese government and the coalition are criticising One Nation's plan to dramatically reset Australia's immigration system. Pauline Hanson's party is promising to slash the number of temporary visa holders by 750,000 over 3 years. Let's go live to our political reporter, Ruben Spargo, now. What's the warning from Australia's big parties here?
2: They're saying this could develop or result in severe economic consequences, Laura, potentially even a recession. One Nation is pledging to wind back these family-sponsored visas and introduce a hard cap on other categories of visas. We can show you here in terms of student visas, it would slash those. The proposed cap of 115,000 a year is more than 220,000 fewer than the number granted this year. Even deeper cuts are proposed to the graduate visas scheme. One Nation wants to reduce the number by more than 85% over 3 years. Turning to temporary skilled visas, the party is seeking to halve the number granted each year, meaning more than 100,000 fewer temporary skilled migrants entering Australia over the course of the parliamentary term. One Nation claims 3 years of net negative migration would reset migration numbers to 2017 levels. Here was the party's leader, Pauline Hanson.
3: Tinkering around the edges will not fix the damage. For a period of 3 years, we will deliver net negative migration by drastically cutting the number of temporary visa holders. We will take back control of who comes here and how many we accept.
2: We can show you here the party has outlined a four-point strategy to deliver these outcomes. That includes a tightening eligibility requirements for temporary student and graduate visas, restricting sponsorship visas, ending what One Nation calls visa hopping, which it defines as applying for another type of visa while already in Australia to extend a stay. And people who overstay their visas would be given 3 months to leave the country or face a lifetime ban. The announcement is expected to put pressure on both major parties. The coalition is promising a fully costed and fully modelled policy on this front. Here was the Shadow Immigration Minister, John O'Dunham.
4: If you rush to get your homework in and you cheat and you do something bad and you get the numbers wrong and the person who gets it in second actually has done the work and gets the numbers right and it actually is a meaningful policy, then you know who's going to get the better mark. And that's the point. Yes, it's important to bring numbers down, absolutely, but you have to do it in a way that doesn't destroy the economy.
2: News 24 understands that part of the hold-up on the government releasing its own plan on the migration front is that it wants agreement from the coalition on some aspects. Here was the housing minister.
5: We exist in a parliament with different political parties, and to get things through the parliament, we do need to work and collaborate. And there is no better person who shows the benefits of that than our Prime Minister, Anthony Albanese. So we'll talk to other political parties and we will need their support if we move ahead on legislation.
2: Claire O'Neill was asked whether there is a difference of opinion on the migration plan from the government inside Cabinet. Laura, that's something that she has denied.
0: Okay, noted. Ruben, thank you. New data reveals this decade will be the worst for productivity since records began in 1960. Analysis from the Business Council of Australia show the productivity rate would need to grow by 3% every year for the next 4 years to match last decade's numbers. The data comes ahead of the Treasurer integrating optimistic productivity assumptions in his second intergenerational report, due to be released next week.
6: We can't have economic growth without one of three things. Well, three things drive economic growth. Population, that's getting your migration policy right. Participation, making sure that we have the skills and the opportunities that we need in Australia to make sure that everybody has the opportunity to participate in the economy. And the third thing, of course, is productivity. Now, productivity is the secret sauce.
0: Assistant Foreign Minister Matt Thistlethwaite says the government is working on the reforms to increase productivity.
7: We're the only government in the last decade that's taken on the issue and the challenge of tax reform. We're in the process of putting together the principles by which we will promote artificial intelligence throughout our economy.
0: Well, the leading artificial intelligence leaders and industry figures in America are warning that technology could also lead to its end. Chief Executive Market Leaders of Anthropic says the brakes needed to be applied to AI. It's like an arms race, and that's before we lose control. Elon Musk and Sam Altman have backed Dario Amodei's call, but others in the industry say the warnings are nonsense.
8: One thing you still can't rely on AI for, being told how much of a threat it poses to humanity. But the humans still in control of systems are now admitting they could lose control. One of the creators of the Claude software is concerned artificial intelligence could lead to a swarm taking over the entire internet within the next year.
9: It doesn't mean we need to panic today. It doesn't mean we need to shut it all down. We need to make this technology carefully, and we need to make sure that our safeguards, our ability to understand it, our ability to control it, keeps up.
8: This days after the resignation of one of his researchers, whose fears about AI going rogue went viral.
10: These AIs are already capable of a certain degree of hacking and also a certain degree of biological research, of autonomous robot control. And if you extrapolate into the future, they could have strongly superhuman hacking capabilities, very superhuman abilities to create novel bioweapons, and also abilities to control, say, autonomous drones or all the robots that are currently being built very rapidly.
8: So growing calls for action to curb superintelligent systems so they don't become more intelligent than us. The King this week is due to host a conference with the brains behind artificial intelligence to discuss how it can be developed to help, not harm, humanity. But without a coordinated global approach, any slowdown on developing AI by American companies could just let Chinese rivals race ahead and dominate with cheaper systems. Not everyone is fearing the worst, seeing the opportunities from AI to save time on day-to-day tasks and using rapid computing power for medical and scientific advancements.
11: Tech giants are being asked to recognise their responsibilities so AI isn't abused and becomes uncontrollable in ways never intended.
0: The US President Donald Trump has rebuffed those warnings, Anthropic's chief executive calling for the AI arms race to be checked before potentially losing control. It was Elon Musk, Sam Altman and Dario Amodei backing those calls. But others say this will only seek to help China, as we just saw from that package there. Now, speaking exclusively to CNN, Dario Amodei admits he has safety concerns but wants to get the balance right.
9: If we take the right paths, then the chance of something going wrong is very low. If we take the wrong paths, then the chance of something going wrong could be even higher than that. And so let's focus on our agency and our ability to take the right paths instead of the wrong paths. And I think that the way to take the right paths is for the industry to work together.
0: Donald Trump dismissed those calls. He says it's fear-mongering and certainly pushing back on any over-regulation.
12: We're leading China in AI. We're the most sophisticated country in the world. And frankly, I want to keep it that way because whoever wins, AI wins. And we can put guardrails, we can do this and that, but I think you have a lot of negative forces that are bringing it up that shouldn't be bringing it up. And they're bringing up things that won't happen.
0: The New South Wales Treasurer is going even bigger with his pitch to reform the way GST is distributed as prominent state business leaders join his fight. Let's go to our New South Wales political reporter, Julia Bradley. Now, she's at State Parliament. He has another opportunity to argue his case now.
13: He does, Laura. So Daniel Mookie taking the fight up once again to Canberra as he appears in these public hearings that the Productivity Commission is doing on the GST carve-up. So Daniel Mookie at 10:30 this morning expected to argue that New South Wales is getting a raw deal and it shouldn't matter whether you're from Fremantle or from Fairfield, that it should be distributed equally among states on a per-person basis. This has been a bugbear of Daniel Mookie's for such a long time, but now, as you say, the fight getting even bigger. The finance minister will be joining these calls along with senior business groups in New South Wales, and they've actually taken out an ad in many of today's newspapers, both News Corp and Nine Papers. Those groups include Business New South Wales, Unions New South Wales, Committee for Sydney, the Property Council, UDIA and Western Sydney Leadership Dialogue, to name a few. So this all relating to that 2018 decision by former Prime Minister Scott Morrison to set up a distribution model that helped to prop up WA's economy. Daniel Mookie saying this is the time to bring that to an end. Last month, the Prime Minister speaking in Perth, making no indication that there would be a change to this. In fact, quite the opposite. So calls certainly ramping up on this today, and we will hear both the Treasurer and Finance Minister addressing the press an hour after that appearance in the hearing, Laura.
0: Julia, thank you. Anger is brewing over the state of Victoria's roads after a man in his 70s hit a pothole on his motorbike and lost his life in the state's central west. Jack Nyhoff is following the political reaction from Victorian Parliament. What have state leaders had to say about this?
14: Yeah, we've heard from a Victorian government spokesperson overnight, as well as the opposition leader, Jess Wilson, following this tragic death of a 71-year-old Ballarat man yesterday, riding his motorbike in the state's central west on the Western Highway. He hit a pothole before losing his life. Local residents have described these roads as atrocious. Laura, you can see in these images the state of some of those roads. And in fact, when the Herald Sun was taking these images, a ute hit one of those potholes and burst a tyre. And travelling around regional Victoria as a Victorian myself, all the roads around the state are much similar conditions to this as well. We've heard from opposition leader Jess Wilson with this statement released to us. She says, "This is a tragic reminder that neglected roads can have fatal consequences. Whilst at least $15 billion has been lost to corruption on the big build, our roads have fallen apart and Victorians continue to pay the price." She goes on to say, "Repairing and rebuilding Victoria's roads is an urgent priority for my team. We have a $5 billion plan to eliminate 1 million potholes and stop them from coming back." Meantime, a Victorian government spokesperson also telling News 24, "Our thoughts are with the family and loved ones of those involved in this horrific tragedy. We thank the emergency services who responded to the scene and Victoria Police who are currently investigating." Last month, the Victorian government released an additional $350 million to double the number of potholes that they were fixing. And just last week, an Auditor General report revealed that just shy of 50% of the state's road were in poor or very poor condition. That is up compared to 39% last year for the similar time period. Now, this the issue of potholes has been a very contentious issue leading up to Victoria's November election, and this has really underscored the importance, Laura, with this tragic death of this 71-year-old man over the weekend.
0: Jack, thank you. Appreciate it. A quick break here on the program. We are standing by to take you live to Angus Taylor on the other side. His first comments on One Nation's migration policy. That's after the break.
1: News 24 will be back after this short break.

News 24 will be back after this short break. 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

News 24 will be back after this short break. News 24 will be back after this short break.

0: Let's go live to former White House Chief of Staff, Mick Mulvaney. We haven't seen you for a while, Mick, and geez, there's a lot that's happened. Let's start with the $5,000 promise, a dividend, as Donald Trump called it, if the Republicans essentially win the midterms. How's that gone down?
1: Yeah, Laura, it's great to see you again. Ordinarily, August is supposed to be the slow time in American politics. Of course, with Donald Trump, it's never slow. He had this strange midterm convention, which we've never had before, on either party, and announces $5,000, I guess, check to every adult if the Republicans hold the House and the Senate. It hasn't gone over very well, Laura. There's even a lot of Republicans saying that it's not a very good idea. There's a lot of other folks saying, you know, he can't really do it anyway. And another group of people saying, look, if it's such a great idea, why not do it before the election? Trump has a problem with this, which is that it's exposing a credibility gap. No one believes that they're actually going to get this check. If you remember about, I don't know, a year or so ago, Trump said there's going to be a $2,000 check for everybody because of all the money he was taking in tariffs. Obviously, that didn't happen. And it just looks like it projects weakness. And there's a lot of Republicans really worried about it.
0: Worried because they think this is not going to be a great result for the Republicans at the midterms?
1: All of the above. Look, I'm all for giving people back more of their own money, but that's not what this is. It's not a tax rebate. This would be essentially a check for $5,000 to everybody. And the Republicans are worried that it just looks weak. There's a saying in American politics, it probably applies in Australia as well, which is when politicians run out of ideas, they just decide to try and give people money. Democrats are really good at it, by the way, but there's even Republicans coming out and saying, why are we trying to be more Democrat than the Democrats? Democrats want to give away money. Now Republicans want to give away money. It is dividing the party, and that's a real tough place to be here. Now we're inside 2 months to the midterm, so things don't look good for the Republicans. There's still a lot of time left, a lot of close races. I'm not absolutely convinced yet it's going to be a wipeout for the Republicans, but it's a tough environment. There's no question about that.
0: Yep, it certainly is. What about AI? This really exploded over the last couple of days, but Donald Trump is resisting any regulation, really, or over-regulation, I think, more accurately, even with the warnings from Dario, Elon, and Sam Altman.
1: Yeah, I think Trump's comments reflect a couple of realities. Number one, government is really bad at regulating new technology. We still don't have a comprehensive policy in our government yet here on crypto. And I started that caucus, I think, 15 years ago. So government's really slow to adapt to new technologies. And secondly, this is a challenge because everybody who says, well, let's stop, acknowledges that the only way that makes any sense is if everybody else around the world stops as well. If we're going to regulate, everybody else has to regulate, and nobody trusts specifically the Chinese. And if we stop, if Australia stops, if the West stops,